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I'm your host, Randall Jefferson. 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You can also send us your comments via social media. On X, we are at Tone Antenna. On Instagram, we are at Tone Antenna Radio. 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Our topic today, Philadelphia's backward slide. Loyalists, nepotism, corruption, financial mismanagement, etc. So a lot of folks probably saying, Randall, what are you talking about? With all due respect to the current administration, Philadelphia has been in a backward slide for years. Well, let's even say decades. And when I say that, you know, the show just before me, Conservative Voice, they were talking with Republican gubernatorial candidate for Pennsylvania, and they brought up taxes. They brought up things that affect people's everyday life. And that's what I'm talking about. See, we here in Philadelphia, we focus on what is the now. We're not focusing on the future. We're not focusing on how we got to where we are today and how we're going to clean ourselves up and get out of this mess. You know, we have a bunch of folks that are in positions that some are not qualified. Some are qualified, but because they're not a loyalist, they find a way to get rid of them. Then we have those family members that are sitting in these positions, and some of them are husband and wife. But what they do is the husband will use his last name and the wife will use their maiden name. For example, Joe Grace, the communications director for the mayor, his last name is Grace. But then his wife's last name is Ward. And she has another position. And I'm not beating up on people because this happens all over in government. It happens on the Democratic side and it happens on the Republican side. But people fail to realize when you keep reinventing, not even reinventing the wheel, but keep using the same people over and over and over again in these positions, or you elevate them from one position to another, for which they are probably not even qualified, but because they are somebody's friend or because they're loyal to this person, they are given a job. Some of them are getting six-figure salaries. Some of them are even making more than the mayor here in the city of Philadelphia. And they don't know. They don't know. My cat knows more than half of these folks. And this is where we are at today. You know, we talk about elections. We talk about people going up. People don't want to go to the polls because they know what the outcome is going to be if they go and vote. And they know that a lot of folks are not going to go out and vote. This is not Michigan. Think about what has happened in Michigan and in New York. And within the Democratic Party, there is a split. There is a big split. And you have more and more progressive candidates that are winning elections right here in Philadelphia. In an election that was supposed to be, you know, handed to almost to State Senator Sharif Street, he was beat by former state rep, Chris Rabb, a progressive person.
But see, you know, what we have to really start to look at is not looking at these labels, because within each party, there are progressives, there are conservatives. And then you have the independent voter. In Pennsylvania, and I've said this over and over again, we are a closed state. So when it comes down to a primary, if you're a Republican, you vote Republican. If you're a Democrat, you vote Democrat. If you're an independent, you can only vote for a question that's on a ballot. So then what happens? When your general election comes about, you only can vote if you're independent for the lesser of the two evils. This is the state that we're in. You know, we hear when folks go to be elected, you hear the same things. Healthcare, education, those are the two top. You barely hear about the struggle that the everyday person faces day in and day out. Why? Because the present day politicians are career politicians and they live in this bubble. They live in this bubble. You know, with all due respect to my friends that are Republicans and conservatives and all that, I mean, when you have a leader at the top of the helm in these United States that gets on a mic and starts talking about people negatively, start cussing out at people and talk about folks, it's actually trickles down. The same thing has happens in the Democratic Party. So, you know, you can't sit there and blame one party and say they're this, this, and this when you're doing the same thing, or you're sitting there with your thumbs up your behinds and you can't get nothing done. See, if anyone really looks at the Constitution, and I'm not talking about the Declaration of Independence because we have already talked about that, that independence, and there's a little piece that we forget. Even before the Emancipation Proclamation, folks came here that were black, settled in Florida in a, I'm going to say a commune, but it was a piece of land in Florida, and they were black and they were free, more or less free slaves. And they had their own community in Florida, just outside of St. Augustine, Florida. See, we have to really start to look at the reality of the world that we're living in and not listen to the noise that we hear every day. And as we move closer and closer to next year and to the major elections for, like, within this state, you're going to have, come November, the gubernatorial election. But then next year, you're going to start seeing the run for president. You're going to see the run for city council. You're going to see the run for all of these other offices. But what's happening is you're going to start to see the appeasements. Now, don't get fooled or get okey-doked, because when they start doing this, it's so that they can gain your vote. It's so they're not going to fulfill 9 times out of 10 their promises. You know, and that brings me to a very, very touchy subject. We here in Philadelphia have been faced with a school district crisis for years. School district crisis for years. A funding crisis is what they're calling it. But no one has really addressed the real concern. And the concern should be, show me where the money is. Show me why our school district, our children are not smarter. Show me why in our state
that there is a disproportionate between the urban school districts and the suburban school districts when it comes to learning and educating our children. Because, see, what happens is children are being used as political pawns in our urban city. You know, and the employees of these districts are being used as political pawns. And, you know, when you have to close schools and when you have to look for people to hire and you start moving people around, it's something not right. It's something definitely not right. And this is not the first time that this has happened. It happened under the Height administration. It happened under other administrations, and no one solved the problem. The problem is relatively easy to solve. You know, and my hat's off to City Council President Kenyatta Johnson. But we must look at what this is all about. People have been going, they have held these community meetings, and the first thing that folks say when it comes down to the Philadelphia School District is that there should be a forensic audit. Well, just this week, and I said this, and I've said it on Facebook, they have decided, council has asked the city controller, remember, city controller is elected, okay, and she sits with a party, it's not independent, to do a performance. A performance. Now, there's a difference. There's a difference between a performance audit, a financial audit, and a forensic audit. So what is the difference? See, this is where we get hung up on. A lot of people saying, oh, it's about time. I said it's about time, but I said it's a good first start. It's a good first start, but when you're not going to have any information until next year on what this will entail or what the outcome will be, just, and you're saying it's just going to be for budget, you know, it could help with the budget. I got a problem. I got a problem, Mr. Council President. I got a problem, Mr. Fourth District. I got a problem, Mr. Harity. I've got a problem, Mr. Driscoll. I've got a problem with all of you folks that have been involved in the process and have been almost lifelong politicians or worked for somebody who was a politician, that we are still having the same conversation. You know, and some of you have even held state positions. And we're still having this conversation because we don't want to look at what is really going on in our cities. We don't want to look at the financial activity that goes on. We're talking about performance audit. We're not talking about a forensic audit. We're not talking about a financial audit. We're talking about, oh, well, these folks said they wanted audit, so this is what we're going to give them. See, then we can say we gave them an audit. But if you don't know the difference, then you're caught up in this cackalacky BS. So let me tell you what the definition of a performance audit versus a financial audit is. A performance audit evaluates operational efficiency, effectiveness, and achievement of strategic goals, whereas a financial audit assesses the accuracy and the fairness of the financial statements. Think about it. What I just said, a performance audit evaluates operational efficiency. So we already know, if you have your ear to the ground, that
we have, the school district of Philadelphia has not been operating efficiently for a very long time. That's not what the people want. That's not what the people want. The people want to know, show me the money. Where is the money? Where did it go? Where did it go? Financial audits are objective reviews of organizational financial statements and records. Yes, the Philadelphia School District does have an audit. A lot of places have their own internal audits. But when you don't have an outsider who does not have any their hands in the pot, so to speak, you're going to get an outcome. It's just like with polls. See, if you think about it, if you go look at what happened in Michigan in the Democratic race, see, I've always said polls are not a true story. See, for people, you can go and take a sample to push up and say, this person's in the lead or that person's in the lead. And this is where it starts to get people to think, oh, well, I better go vote for them or I better go vote for her or whomever. But what happens is that the momentum starts to shift with these polls. But the polls are not that accurate because it's only a small sample. If I want to say, I want to know about from 18 to 25 year olds, how are they going to vote? I'm going to go and I'm going to call up these 18 to 25 year old people. You don't, and you're only doing a sampling, 500,000 or what have you. And then you can say, okay, 50% said they're going to do this, the other 50% said they're going to do the other. Or 75% here or 25% there. This is what drives these outcomes. Or folks just say, hell, I'm not going to vote at all. And that is where we have a problem. Then we have our folks start talking about, well, this city delivered this amount, this. Philadelphia has not, I will say this, and I will say if you run numbers, Philadelphia has not delivered anything in quite a long time. We are on a backward slide. We are on a backward slide because we have too much loyalists. If you're not loyal to the mayor, then you may lose your job. If you're not loyal to the city council president, you may lose your job. If you're not loyal to a certain group, you may lose your job. If your last name isn't this or that because of nepotism, hey, that's where we're at. And let's not even talk about corruption. Let's not even go there. You can go to jail and have been a candidate or have had sat in a seat and come out and become a special advisor to the DA or go over and to the row office of the sheriff's office and have a position, but a person that has the skills, who has kept their nose clean and tried to get jobs, can't get them because they're not part of the spider web, because people are scared. And if you are in there and you have the knowledge and you speak out, or you look for guidance, you get fired. Let's really think about, this is what Philadelphia does. This is how Philadelphia has been working for years and for decades. And it's not just Philadelphia. It's not just Philadelphia. But this is where I live. This is what I observe. This is what has happened. When you have a divided House and a divided Senate, you can't get anything done. And let's not even talk about the community groups that are getting an abundance of money
to run these programs. And then these leaders of these groups, next thing you see is brand new Mercedes parked in front of their buildings. And wait a minute, something's wrong with this. Where's this money? If we're going to do an audit, let's do financial audits. Let's do forensic audits. Let's see where the taxpayers' money is actually going and how it is actually spent. Not say, oh, I'm going to close these schools. See, we got to stop bringing in hatchet men and women. We've got to stop looking at those folks making six-figure salaries, and then we start justifying that when they make more than the mayor of Philadelphia, oh, we have to pay this because we need to bring the best talent we can. Well, have we really bought the best talent to turn this city around and put them in positions to turn this city around? We're going to take our first break. 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Our topic today, Philadelphia's backwards slide, loyalists, nepotism, corruption, financial mismanagement, etc.

Welcome back. Tony Tenor here on WWDB Talk 860 AM and 97.5 HD2. I'm your host, Randall Jefferson. Our topic today is Philadelphia's backward slide. Loyalist, nepotism, corruption, financial management, etc. As we were going to the break, you know, I was mentioning about the Philadelphia School District. You know, in the midst of what they called a financial crisis, they were able to find some money. Now, I don't know how they did it. But they found some money to avert some of these, the firings. You know, the money's there. It's just, how is it being managed? Where is it going? So just like within Philadelphia's executive branch, which has the largest, one of the largest salaries in the history and the most people in the Parker administration, a deputy this, assistant that, deputy mayor to this, deputy mayor to that, deputy mayor to the other. And these folks are making pretty good money. I mean, you know, when you're making over $150,000 and you're not really doing a whole lot because you got an assistant and then they got assistants. You know what I mean? So come on. There is some problems there. And so even with the Philadelphia School District, as we move into the start of the school year, they're doing the same thing. You know, this is a district that claimed that they don't have any money, that they're having all these financial problems, and they go out and they start hiring people. They move people around and they change titles and they start giving them more money. See, they, Philadelphia School District hired a new human resources chief. Just for example, Christy Baldwin was named chief talent officer. I don't know what that means. Baldwin had previously held the position on an interim basis. Now, I don't know what she was paid interimly. The district has cycled through a number of talent executives during the Wellington administration. Now, wait a minute. If you start keep losing people, something's wrong. Something's wrong. If these people were the best that you went and got, and then they up and leave, something's not right there. Baldwin is a former longtime human resource executive in Prince George County, Maryland, where she was credited with lowering teacher vacancies and recruiting a more diverse educator workforce. Wellington, in a release, said Baldwin was battle tested. Dr. Baldwin brings a wealth of experience and knowledge to the district, as well as demonstrated track record of officially staffing schools with high qualified teachers, increasing the number of Black and Latino educators, and working with union leaders, Wellington said. Baldwin officially in her new role, which she started July 27th, is being paid $235,000. $235,000. Now think about what that last line said. Working with unions. All right? Then we keep going on then with changes in the assistant superintendent salaries were announced. Khalil Johnson, who worked as a deputy chief of talent management and recruitment selection. Johnson, the former principal of Overbrook High School, is moving to become the interim assistant superintendent for network of district high schools. Johnson will be paid $197,000. 302. She replaces Nora Tennant, who was previously announced as associate superintendent for secondary schools. Well, you know, they used to call high schools secondary schools, okay? Now, think about it. See, all we're doing is changing titles. You know what I'm saying? Changing titles and giving people more money in a district that don't have no money. Thomas Hanna, who was associate superintendent for the secondary schools, moved over to, think about it now, they're just moving people around, you know, moving people around. Because, you know, and it happens every year. So this is nothing new. Hannah will be paid $221,658,
and tenant salary will be $215,202. Brenda Elliott was named Deputy Superintendent of Academic Services. She's getting paid $285,488. Michael Ferrer, Chief Academic Officer. Wait a minute. Listen to what I said. Chief Academic Officer. Now, wasn't it somebody that was already head of academics? So now we got a Chief Academic Officer, $221,000. Natalie Naree, Chief of Special Education, Diverse Learners, and Wellness, has a salary of $221,000. Nishwanda Francis Thompson, Senior Advisor for Strategic Initiative and Innovation, is paid $208,627. You know, start looking at these things. Assistant Superintendent Jamila Clay, Assistant Superintendent of School Management and Organization, makes $197,302. Kelly Esposito, Assistant Superintendent for Learning Network 4, makes $197,000. Interim Assistant Superintendents Wilfredo Ortiz and Lucy Fierro, who will be running Learning Networks 8 and 9, respectively, will also be paid $197,000. Sarah Gabley, Watling's Chief of Staff, will add the school's transition office to her portfolio. So they're going to add a little more and to the title so that they can get a little more money. Now, I don't have the breakdown of what their salaries were before the movement started back and forward. But if you look at this trend, $225,000. You know, as a principal, typically in Philadelphia, are paid $153,296 and $172,636 annually with salaries. Those salaries were set by the union contract. Principals are represented by the Commonwealth Association of School Administrators and Teamsters Local 502. So when you start looking at, you look at all of these folks. Now, we're just talking just this one piece, right? All of these folks. We ain't even talking about the number of teachers and the teachers' salaries. So you look at this, and we have to start realizing, where is this money? So back to that performance audit. So was there a performance audit done? No, we know that to be real. Before all of this shifting, and how were these decisions made by Mr. Watling and his crew? And who helped him make those decisions? You know, and how did the board approve this? You can approve closing schools. You can approve almost getting rid of folks, but it didn't. It took people jumping up and down to save those folks. But yet and still, we still have schools that may be understaffed. We still have schools that have leaky roofs. We still have schools that have no air conditioning. We still have schools that all should have been retrofitted years ago. And then you still have the money that was supposed to come from the University of Pennsylvania, the $10 million a year for EPA for the schools. So where's this money? Show me this money. So we performance is all right, you know. That's a good first start. But you're not going to. That's not going to solve the problem, and the council president said that. He said, "Oh well, it won't solve the problem. It won't solve the problem, but it will give us an idea on where we should do for the next budget." The Philadelphia School District is about to face significant new scrutiny, with City Council President Kenyatta Johnson asking for a sweeping performance audit of the school system's management and operations. Well, go back to what I said. They all did all that shuffling.
And then that's the management. The city controller, Christy Brady, has agreed to the request. Wait a minute. They have to agree to a request, you know, for this audit? And it's only a performance audit. And it was signed by all the 17 city council people. Johnson's office told the Inquirer, and this comes from the Philadelphia Inquirer, the comprehensive review will go beyond the audit Brady's office performs annually, delving into areas such as staffing and outside contractors. Well, we all know, if you ride around this city, you see the same folks doing the lighting. You see the same folks fixing the streets, if they're not street people, work for the streets department. And you see a lot of, when you look at those license plates of the folks that are doing all of this work, they're not Pennsylvanians. They're from outside of the city. And you, and I can't even tell you whether how many folks that these contractors hire that live in the city of Philadelphia to help do the work. So this is where we have some problems. We have some problems. This school district, one of the largest in the United States, had a $4.6 billion. Their budget is more than Massachusetts, which funds education for 113,000 students in 213 district schools and 65,081 charters. So what's that come out to? Just a little under 180,000 young people that still are not educated efficiently, still don't have the tools they need for a better education. And the things that the young people wanted to do, such as automotive, the blue collar things, the vocational stuff was taken away from the schools. So and we got these unions that supposed to have these programs that are allegedly getting funding to run these programs, and you don't see any statistics on what the city is paying these unions to do. Not only these unions, but these nonprofits that are out there that are getting money. Money because they are friends with certain people. Yes, my city is in ruins, but it's not just my city. If you look at the way this nation is going, it's happening all over this country. The right, the left, the middle, there is no happy medium. People are staying poor. People are staying poor. And then we keep blowing smoke up the constituents behind when it starts, comes time for elections. We're going to take our second and final break. 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

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Yes, we've got to fight the power that be, you know, because we're losing our freedom of speech. We're losing everything that years gone by, decades gone by, that folks fought for. And we're losing it because we are more into a capitalistic economic society for the haves and not the have-nots. You know, this is where we have to really look at what's going on. You know, and I'm going to switch gears real quick because, you know, something is real disturbing to me. I attended it wasn't a vigil, but it was a meeting this week after some shootings that took place in the Winfield section of Philadelphia. And the captain asked for a meeting, and it was held out in the street. And the power that be that was running it, the first thing, the residents were out there, and she says, this is how the agenda is going to go. We're going to have the introduction, then we're going to have these resources, and then we're going to have the captain of the 19th Police District speak, but there's not going to be any questions and answers. There's not going to be any questions and answers. Well, the residents got upset. What do you mean, no questions, no answers? And so the woman from the Winfield group that was running it asked the captain, so the captain decided to take some questions. Okay, which was fine. But see, you know, when we have these shootings, when we have these, what they want to call nuisances, and then they have these dog and pony shows with elected officials show up, and then these resources show up, or the elected official doesn't show up, but he sends or she sends a representative to speak on their behalf. That is very disrespectful. If you are the council person and this captain, in my opinion, is disrespectful, ask for a meeting and the constituency, you disrespected your constituency. And you have folks that stand up there in the audience who had been fired from other governments, says, oh, well, you forgot me. I'm in the mayor's office with education. Who cares? The people wanted answers. The people wanted answers. And when I asked the question, because on the 27th of June, when there was a shooting of a resident who went to find out what was going on outside of their establishment, was shot and killed by Philadelphia police officers, I asked the question about de-escalation. And it was supposed, you know, you hear about a de-escalation officer. Well, with all due respect, the captain's answer was, all officers are trained for de-escalation. Well, what happened that night, that early Sunday morning, for a former firefighter to get shot and killed? Where was the de-escalation? Now, mind you, Winfield, when I looked around that night when he was shot, there was plenty of white officers out there. When I looked around at the group and the officers, and no disrespect to Philadelphia police, there was one white officer, and he was, I believe, a lieutenant. That was one out of, I counted, I believe, 13. So if you're going to have the community come together at these dog and pony shows, then you need to see the faces. You also need to look, if you took a walk through the neighborhood in April and you know what's going on that corridor, why wasn't there something done between April and June? Granted, the captain was new.
because the other captain got himself in a little trouble at the 19th district. I will give him that. But if you took a walk through this neighborhood and the neighbors and the folks could stand up there and tell you what's going on in those establishments, then something should have been put into place with those folks that are in charge, the council person for that district, who lives in the district, the state senator who has an office straight down the street,

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2: And when St. Joe's University starts moving further and further down that 54th Street corridor, watch. And you heard it first right here on Tone and Ten. Watch the change is going to come. Because a change is going to come. And you can't stop what's happening. You can't stop it because what this city is doing, it's taxation. With semi-representation. You know, you go in there and you these folks go in there, and but you see that when you go to these things, that these birthday parties, it's this, I don't even go no more to those things. Because it's the same Stepping Fletchers, same grab holders, same ones doing the same things. Look, I watched a gentleman that's supposed to be the town watch with public safety of the administration, and he was pushing his own nonprofit on the kids. He wasn't there at the interest of that community. He was there for his own special interests. This is what happens, and we keep allowing this stuff to happen and let people get away with it. Change is going to come, people, and we're getting ready to get out of here because we're going to make a change till next week. You know, I want to thank our producer, well, both of them, Eric and Gabby, for putting up with me as usual. If you want to follow us, you can follow us on Twitter. We are at Tone and Tenor. 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To find us. I'm Randall Jefferson. Don't fall for the okey-doke in your city, regardless of where you live, because these folks, it's time for them to go. A change is going to come. Thank you for listening. 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
9: Some kids in Philadelphia are in the middle of a week of a whole lot of fun filled with basketball. The 9th annual Thomas and Woods Basketball Camp is happening this week. Organizers say it's a way to get the kids out of the house during a pandemic.
10: Every one of us is a walking museum of sports, from that first ball game with your parents to maybe getting that first nervous, sweaty autograph to maybe even taking your own kids to their very first game. 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And the Museum of Sports show is on the air and ready to go there with you. I'm Doug Scheimel, our show dedicated to sports memories, memorabilia, and the museum that's going to capture it all right here in Philadelphia. We're live on the Talk 860 and Museum of Sports Facebook pages, so take a look. We desperately try to do TV on the radio. 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Joining me from his sports cave in Villanova, he is our guide and mentor, Comcast Spectacor legend, founding vice president of the Philadelphia Flyers and creator of the Museum of Sports and author of the fantastic book, Blades, Bands, and Ballers, How Flash and Cash Rescued the Flyers and Created Philadelphia's Greatest Showplace. Ladies and gentlemen, Philadelphia's Greatest Showman, Mr. Lou Scheinfeld. How you doing, Lou?
11: Well, I'd be doing better if I would go to bed and stop watching the Phillies. I swear to God, pretty soon I'll be cursing at the Eagles and LeBron and everybody. But the Phillies are. I went to bed last night at the end of the 10th inning. It's the score is tied.
10: Yes, yes.
11: And I wake up then, and I got up to do something at 2 in the morning. And I figured, well, no, I'm not turning my phone back on. I wake up at 7. There it is. They gave up 6 runs in the 11th inning. No, who does that? Who loses 10-4?
10: They do.
11: Well, tonight I'm watching Netflix.
10: Yes, attaboy. Attaboy. There's so much great streaming stuff on there. Museum of Sports Director of Community Outreach, Susan Baxter, is with us. Susan, how are you?
12: Good. I'm excited. I just spent the weekend in Scottsdale, and I was made aware that the organization I belong to, Society of American Military Engineers, will be hosting their national conference in Philly in 2028. So I'm excited because I get to stay home and not travel. Yeah.
10: Well, then see if you can get a sports tie-in and get somebody from the organization.
12: Absolutely.
10: On the show.
12: I'm there sure they're going to want to go to a game and be at the Rocky Art Museum step. So
10: absolutely. Hey, coming up today in our first segment, he's everything from a basketball coach, youth mentor, and he does a little bit of Philadelphia City Council stuff on the side. Councilman Isaiah Thomas is going to be joining us here on the Museum of Sports Show this week. And he's been a big-time friend of the Museum of Sports and was there when we kicked off our Sports Founders of Philadelphia art exhibit down at City Hall. Isaiah Thomas is going to be joining us in just a couple of minutes. And how did Philly do with FIFA, and how is the Philadelphia Union looking for the rest of their season? Carl Churkin's going to have a look back and a look ahead to the rest of the Union season. And our King of Sports Collectibles is here, and Lou's going to try to stump the guru with sports trivia. Nick DiPaccia Jr. is on the Museum of Sports Show. But as always, every week, he is mad as hell, and he's just not going to take it anymore. Lou Scheinfeld says, sports TV broadcasts are censoring the fans. What happened, Lou?
11: You know, especially in Philadelphia. Now, there's a foul ball, goes into the stands, it bounces, boom, they're back to the game. Where did it go? Sometimes they'll show if it's a great catch by a pregnant lady holding twins and a beer. other times the ball girl will hand it to a little kid and he'll cry. But they cut away immediately. And the reason I've been given by directors is that the game is on the field, not in the stands. And there's one other reason they cut away, and other teams don't. And that is for insurance purposes. A lot of times the ball goes into the stands and they fight over it, and somebody claims they got hurt and they want to see the video. So the Phillies say, we don't have the video anymore. We cut away. But I watch the Mets, I watch other teams, and they concentrate on the fans, and it's fun. You wanna identify with somebody other than a guy making $30 million and throwing the ball away.
10: I couldn't believe you were going to say they were censoring the fans. Hey, the Museum of Sports wants you to win tickets to Eagles, Flyers, Phillies, and Sixers and Philadelphia Union game in our second blockbuster raffle. And that's the big grand prize, tickets to all of those games during the regular season. Second prize in our Museum of Sports raffle is an all-expenses-paid trip to Philly spring training for 4 people, transportation and everything. Third prize, 70-inch flat screen TV and catered party for the Super Bowl. Raffle tickets are just $20 and benefit the Museum of Sports. Just message me or the Museum of Sports on Facebook, X, or LinkedIn. We'll get you your raffle tickets. And be sure to visit the Museum of Sports, Founders of Philadelphia, inside the east entrance of Philadelphia City Hall. Fantastic mosaic art of some of these instrumental people in sports history in Philadelphia, many of whom you may never heard of. So you can check that out and inside the east entrance of Philadelphia City Hall, and you can check out everything Museum of Sports at themuseumofsports.org. Our first guest right there, once he unmutes his microphone, he says he has been a father, a coach, a mentor, an educator with kind of a side order of Philly City Hall politics, just thrown in for good measure. He is a product of East Oak Lane section of Philadelphia. He grew up playing basketball and other sports, and he saw very early on the benefits of youth sports and education programs. And when he saw how devastating state cuts were to a lot of those programs, he did something about it and got into politics. Here for the first time on the Museum of Sports show, he's been a huge friend of the Museum of Sports and occasionally mistaken for Flava Flav. say hi to at-large city councilman Isaiah Thomas. Isaiah, how are you, man?
13: I'm good. Thank you for the introduction. Thank you for allowing me to come share a few remarks with you all. But more important than all that, thank you for your advocacy as it relates to the Sports Museum. It's something that's needed. I believe in your vision, and I am so, so thrilled to see the progress that you've made so far. So thank you and the entire team.
10: Hey, well, thank you. You and Councilmember Mark Squilla have been absolutely wonderful to the museum, and it's an integral part. It's one of those, why haven't we had one of those up till now kind of moments?
13: Agree.
10: Hey, you were kind enough, and thank you for coming out, as I mentioned in your intro, to the debut of our Sports Founders of Philadelphia Mosaic Art Exhibit. Our executive director, Brett Mandel, whom you have known for a number of years from the controller's office and various other advocacy places, kicked us off that day, along with Mark Squilla and Val Gay from Creative Philadelphia. And I just have to ask you, before we get into all this other stuff, you had on a jersey. Was that a Sixers jersey? I'm trying to remember.
13: When? Which one? Which time? Because I'm good for a jersey.
10: Yeah, I thought you had the Sixers jersey, and then you had the giant chain, but it wasn't the Yeah
13: Booey. It was the 250 chain. It was the 250 chain, yeah.
10: Yeah, it wasn't the Yeah Booey Flava Flav at the end of it. What did you have at the end of that chain?
13: It was a 200, big 250 to celebrate the 250th.
10: That's right, for the 7th quincentennial.
13: Yep. So, yeah. And I got different jewelry today, you know, so I like my jewelry.
10: I love that. Hey, we were talking with Mark Squilla on the show a couple of weeks ago. When you go into that Sports Founders of Philadelphia Mosaic Art Exhibit, not every name is going to be easily recognizable. How much of a learning experience was it for you to sort of learn some of those folks that you didn't know in that exhibit?
13: It's a great learning experience, and I think it also speaks to the rich history of Philadelphia sports. You know, far too often we think of the big names, right? So in basketball, you'll think of a Wilt Chamberlain, right? In the other sports, we have all these big names, whether they play for our organizations or grew up in our city and play other places. You know, the list is long, but when you get into the nuts and bolts, you see some of the other folks whose names you don't know. And look, I'm being honest, I can't even think of a name off the top of my head right now, because some of the folks who I'd never heard of, again, I still didn't see the name enough for it to resonate with me, but it was inspiring to see. And I consider myself a sports person all the way through and through. When I leave here, I'm going to turn on, you know, sports talk radio, right? Like, that's who I am. I coach high school sports. I go to all of the big three games. I got to do a little better with hockey, but, you know, even I didn't know some of these folks as well. So I think that speaks to the need.
10: Everybody knows Burt Bell. He's a Narb. I'm here in Narberth, and he was, a big sort of ground layer for what became or would become the NFL. Ed Bolden, incredible baseball Negro League impresario. Billie Jean King, everybody knows. Lou's partner in crime, Ed Snyder. Connie Mack. But another one, Effa Louise Manley. Another one, sort of a front office organizer, baseball, football. A lot of people didn't know who she was. Eddie Gottlieb. A lot of people do know who he is. But it's worth a trip down there. And from what I understand, they're getting some pretty good foot traffic over there, Isaiah.
13: Yeah, that's the foot traffic helps big time. But I think conversations like this, I know I'm going to, you know, post on social media about it as well and encourage people to come down to City Hall and check out our display. I call it our pilot program for our Sports Hall of Fame, because we know eventually we'll have the actual thing. But yeah, I agree 100%. Encourage people, come on down to City Hall. Check out the memorabilia. Look at the impactful people who've made our city what it is as it relates to the great sports town we are. And since we're recording this, right, my little pettiness is to Josh Hart, right? Like, I'm a big, I used to be a big Villanova fan, but not anymore because of what they got going on.
10: That's Lou. Lou has fallen out of
13: I'm out. I'm completely out. They've lost me. But, you know, shame on Josh Hart for saying that Philadelphia is not a sports town. That was like the ultimate troll comment. Oh, I'm never going to forget it.
12: And he's jealous. You know,
13: he knows better, but... You know, that's why, you know, so when we have these type of conversations, I'm joking about the Josh Hart thing, but it's some truth to the fact that people don't understand how influential Philadelphia is to American sports. Right. And so, you know, he definitely, you know, but the real thing is we need to do a better job of highlighting this stuff. And what better platform than the one that you all have created? So thank you so much. I'm appreciative.
11: Councilman, as a Philadelphian myself, born and bred in Brewery Town, and I lived in East Oak Lane at one time, 67th and Ogontz, which I'm sure you know well. I want to thank you for all you're doing for Philadelphia, and I know there's somebody ahead of you, but I can't wait for you to become mayor because we need a sports guy in that seat. And somebody with the vitality you have and of course the good looks. But again, I thank you for all you've done for Philadelphia.
13: Thank you, sir. I truly appreciate it. You guys know how I feel. I mean, my camp starts Monday. We'll have 200 young people at my sports camp on Monday. I love the work that we do with the PIAA. I'm on the board of District 12, and you know, I'm wearing my gold medals cause I still coach high school basketball. So, you know, we've been state championship a couple times, including just this past season. So definitely still doing a victory lap around winning the state championship, PIAA Class 1 for boys basketball. And the changing wave that NIL is creating as well, too. So I just think that government needs to step in a little more than what we have as it relates to the sports scene. We actually started the first public-private partnership of its kind through my office as it relates to Philly Summer Legendary Hoops Month. It's been great for young people to have free programming. Then I think about organizations like BEF and the Sports Collaborative and the great work they're doing. Yep. I think about Kenny Holzman and the Six-Man Center and the great work being done there. Right, all of these places are part of the current fabric and DNA of the Philadelphia sports scene right now. But what you're looking to do is create the archives for all of the work, yep, past, present, and future. And I think that's extremely important. One can argue that it probably should have been existed, but the fact that you're stepping up to the plate and fulfilling a need, you know, I commend you, and I, you know, repeat as often as I can, you have my support.
10: Well, I know Lou has been a big believer in having a strong educational component of the Museum of Sports, and you were, Isaiah, you were one of 10 growing up in East Oak Lane. Is that right?
13: Yes.
10: Mm-hmm. So you, as I mentioned in the intro, you found out very early on the benefit of some of these grassroots kids programs.
13: Yeah. And so it's partly me, but I give a lot of credit to my dad. My dad was a teacher and a coach growing up. Right. So my dad grew up in the era where you played all three sports. You played basketball, baseball, and football. And so he played all three. And so he made sure we played all three. We had to play all three sports, basketball, baseball, and football. It was not optional. Right. And even as I got older, I began to play other sports. A lot of people don't know I actually played volleyball in high school. That was one of my. Yeah. I was actually pretty good. Played at Frankfort High School. And so when I think about, you know, where we are as it relates to sports and the sports scene in the city of Philadelphia, again, I think we're doing a phenomenal job. We're in a great space, and the progress and the work that we see, it's just been phenomenal. So I'm excited. Can't wait for the WNBA franchise to be here as well, too. That's something else that's on the horizon. And look, I'll give another shameless plug, right? We're trying to get the A-10 championship back to Philadelphia. So the folks who run the A-10 now, it's a Philly guy that's leading it. We're going to shoot our shot there as well, too, because we think that Philly would be a great home for that. And if you look at all the amazing events that happened this year to celebrate the 250th birthday of the country.
10: Exactly. Yeah, I mean, we came off. This was an unprecedented sports overload for Philly, you know, with between FIFA, All-Star Game, PGA Championship, March Madness. That's got to bode well for like an A-10.
13: We hope so. I mean, when I look at, you know, you could add signing LeBron and trading for Jaylen Brown. Yes. Those things, you know, really excite the city. The Phillies had a phenomenal month, took a quick little step back. We're hoping that they recover as we get ready for Red October. And the Eagles season is on the horizon. I think that the Eagles have an opportunity to do something historic this year as it relates to not just Jalen Hurts and his leadership, but this wide receiver core, right? Like, I think this wide receiver
12: core. And the Flyers made the playoffs last year, so let's go.
13: And I was going to go to the Flyers next. You know, they were supposed to be in a rebuilding phase. and ended up making the playoffs in a year where they're supposed to be in a rebuilding phase. So, no, I agree. The energy is there. I'm not reading from any notes, so I'm a real sports guy. but the energy is there. The excitement is there. And I think you're absolutely right, Doug. I think that what you're seeing right now does put us in a position to try to get that tournament back here and to continue to try to compete for some of the bigger sporting events across all of the major sports, not just fully based teams.
10: Exactly. I know, as I mentioned in the intro, you had seen the benefit of youth programs and the educational value and the mentoring value of those programs. It was when, I think it was the Corbett administration had started to defund or cut funding for some of those programs. That kind of lit a fire under you because you were kind of an activist in the community, but that did it as far as politics.
13: Yeah, that did it for me because it was, so I was a part of a program called Freedom Schools when that happened, but I grew up in this space. My dad used to run Lighthouse Baseball Field on Erie Avenue when I was a kid. And so when I was a kid, I would spend a lot of time at Lighthouse Baseball Field as well as in Lighthouse Gym. So I grew up in a sports space, and throughout the course of my entire childhood, we had those support systems and resources. We would be able to go and play for Sunny Hill, play in the Sunny Hill League for free. We would, like I said, Lighthouse Baseball, we would be able to go play for our neighborhood team. For me, I lived in East Oak Lane, but I would cross Broad Street and play for Morris Estate Minards, right? All of those programs for us were free. We didn't get charged for those type of things. And so now, when you look at how things have evolved and how money in sports has completely changed things, that's why we stepped up with public-private partnerships. That's why we stepped up with new and free programming to make sure that young people had those same opportunities that I had when I was growing up. And Doug and Lou and Susan, I'm sure you had similar opportunities when you were growing up as well, too. Just the idea of youth sports being a business and not service, right? Like, that's where we are now. Youth sports is a business. It's an opportunity for people to make money. And I'm not knocking that, but everybody can't pay to have quality programming and quality mentors. And while sports is good, it's the relationships that we build that's even better, right? Americans love sports, and really everybody in the world, but Americans specifically, not only do we love sports, sports is the place where even in the most contentious political environments, Democrats, Republicans, and independents can all sit down together and cheer for our Eagles, our Sixers, our Phillies, or whatever other team that we love. And sports has a unique way of doing that. It's kind of like comedy, right? Comedy can bring a lot of people together. I will argue that sports does it even better than what comedy does. So that's why this is important. That's why we appreciate your work and your efforts. And that's why I continue to advocate for the youth programming that I advocate for, assuring that it's free.
10: Well, we're darn glad you gave it three tries for city council. The third time was a charm. You were the biggest vote getter, and God bless you for not giving up. Once you got in there, when you realized this sort of kind of holy or unholy relationship between sports and politics, I mean, we all kind of have a sense of it in terms of, you know, what the local franchises want, what they claim they need in terms of stadiums, facilities, tax breaks, et cetera. But what struck you most once you got into City Hall about that crossroads of sports and politics?
13: I think what struck me most was the level of autonomy I had to do something about it. I give a lot of credit to our former president, Council President Darrell Clark, because he's a sports guy. I'm a sports guy. He actually loves race car driving, honestly. That's how much of a sports guy he is. His grandson plays the whole nine. So when I got into council and I talked to the council president about what my priorities are around public education and supporting young people in extracurricular activities, he challenged me. He was like, okay, well, what are you going to do about it? How are we going to address this? And at first, I wasn't quite sure what to do because I didn't have a good understanding of how to navigate government. You know, I've been in city council since 2020. I think I got an idea of where the restrooms are and how to get my business cards. And so since then, we've been able to put ourselves in a position to really be in the right rooms and on the appropriate committees to make sure that we're advocating and fighting for dollars to go to sports-based initiatives. So when you talk about the investment in the six-man center, we've invested over $3 million in a six-man center. When you talk about investments in Philly Legendary Hoops Month, hundreds of thousands of dollars, making sure young people have free programming in the month of August. When you talk about investments and collaborating with the Sports Collaborative, we've advocated and fought for the first youth sports fund here in the city of Philadelphia. And that's just the beginning. We still don't put up as much money as we should as it relates to the School District of Philadelphia in a dollar per pupil that go to athletics. The PIAA right now is looking at a rule that would limit what schools and what districts can host home games based on the conditions of your facilities. And it's no secret that we're having a facilities crisis and a facilities fight right now in the city of Philadelphia. And if you're a sports person, you know it's a big difference between waking up and hosting a home game at 5 o'clock compared to having to drive 2.5 hours outside the city to play an away game at 5 o'clock. And so if we want our young people to be as competitive as our counterparts in the suburbs, it's imperative that we invest in youth-based sports, not just through traditional city government funds and state government funds, but we have to be much more intentional as it relates to what the School District of Philadelphia invests so that our schools can stay as competitive as the Catholic League, as well as all of the other suburban and District 1 leagues that surround the city of Philadelphia.
10: Well, I know, Lou, you have been a big believer, and you've said this many times, in an educational component for the Museum of Sports. And that's just something that it is so necessary, Lou.
11: Well, what we want to do, one of our missions, Councilman, with the Museum of Sports is to show kids, especially the inner city kids, that you may not be 6'10", but you probably could get into the NBA as an analyst or as a scout or a trainer. You know, but what you got to do is stay in school. And that's what we want to urge kids to do. You know, Barkley did this and this guy did this, but Muggsy Bogues was 5'5", and he could dunk. I mean, so don't give up. Stay and make good decisions. Stay in school. That's the key thing.
13: Yeah, this generation, you say Muggsy Bogues, they're going to think you're talking about some type of character on Bugs Bunny or something like that. You have no clue. But I agree with you, Lou. And check this out, Lou. There's a school in New York. It's called the Earl the Pearl Monroe Academy. I had a chance to go up there and visit, and I've actually coached against them a couple years. And the Earl the Pearl Monroe Academy, the inaugural chair of the board was David Stern, rest in peace. And I believe the chair of the board right now is Adam Silver. And the focus of the school is to put themselves in a position to teach young people the business of basketball that are not players. So what you're talking about, Lou, right now, as it relates to the academic component of the sports museum, other people feel exactly how you feel. And again, sports turning into a business, while it hurts amateur sports on a certain level, it definitely opens more doors and creates more opportunity for young people who are prepared to take those jobs. So huge shout out to the Earl of Pearl Monroe Academy in New York. They're doing exactly what Lou is suggesting as it relates to teaching young people the business of basketball that are not players. And they're preparing and creating a pipeline for young people to enter the sports world as employees who are not the actual athletes.
11: Councilman, when we opened the Spectrum in 1967, the 76ers had 9 employees, 9. They have 200. They have 270 now. So There are some jobs.
10: Hey, Isaiah, before we let you go, I see you got a little hardware around your neck. Do you have a little memorabilia collection or personal memorabilia collection?
13: I do. And I purposely did my angle this way so you can see some of the stuff, right? So if you can see, these are my two state championships as a state championship coach in the Commonwealth of Pennsylvania.
10: Congrats, man.
13: And if you look at my memorabilia section behind me in my office, the Danny Ruff Classic is starting this week. So if you see that big picture of Philadelphia right there, that's the picture of the Danny Ruff Classic 1 year where it was done at LaSalle University. And then next to that, you can see the year Jason Tatum played in the Danny Ruff Classic. So I have that. Yep. I have a collage of my basketball camp up there, along with an award from the Danny Ruff Foundation. You can see some more championship medals. And then if you move over to the right, you can see all of my Penn State and Frankfort High School accolades. So I played high school basketball, high school volleyball, won a couple championships, went to a couple championships. some all-conference awards and all that stuff. So I got a whole section of my wall in my office that's kind of dedicated to some of the sports memorabilia that I've been able to collect as a coach and as a player.
11: Yeah, we might gave you a Paul George basketball.
13: Oh, you want to see that? Go grab it.
11: Yeah.
13: You got a Paul. Hold on.
11: We'll try and exchange that for a Jalen Brown.
13: Hey, look. We might get it today if you've seen the press conference. So there's the Paul George basketball.
14: Oh, excellent.
13: We love it. We got some blocks and gloves signed over there and some other memorabilia over there as well, too. So that's your memorabilia. That's like legendary autograph memorabilia over there. I believe we got like a Saquon Barkley situation signed over there. Jari Evans jersey, a Jari Evans autographed jersey. That'll be worth a lot of money when he gets to the Hall of Fame and some other stuff. I don't want to miss nobody.
14: That is fantastic. Well, you can keep tabs on everything Councilman Isaiah Thomas at phlcouncil.com/Isaiah Thomas. And I think I want to make sure I get the website right for the Thomas and Woods Foundation, thomasandwoodsfoundation.org. Is that,
13: right? Yes, sir.
14: Absolutely. Philadelphia At-Large City Councilman Isaiah Thomas, we cannot thank you for being a friend of the Museum of Sports, and thank you so much for being on the Museum of Sports show today. Come back anytime. We're going to go through, and next time you're on, we're going to inventory everything on that autograph wall.
13: I love it. I'm with it. Thanks, Doug. Thanks, Lou. Thanks, Susan. You guys are the best.
12: Care.
13: Thank you for having
14: Thanks,
13: me.
14: Thanks, Isaiah. 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And don't forget Lou's book, Blades, Bands, and Ballers. 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
14: 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I'm Doug Scheimel, along with Lou Scheinfeld and Susan Baxter. Our next guest in our Zoom box there, I worked with at Fox Philadelphia when I first came to town in the early 90s. He has been a veteran sportscaster here in New York, garnering a bunch of Emmys along the way. And then somewhere along the way, he got a wild hair about bringing pro soccer to Philadelphia. He's one of the founding executives of the Philadelphia Union, a product of Northeast High School and St. Joe's University, and a member of the Philadelphia Jewish Sports Hall of Fame, a big Museum of Sports Show. Welcome back to Mr. Carl Cherkin. Carl, how you been doing, buddy?
18: Hi, guys. How are you? I'm fine. I'm upright. That's always a good start when you're 76.
14: Hell yeah. Hell yeah. You look good for 76.
18: Well preserved.
14: Hey, so I talked during the break. Many people either may not know or may not remember that you were sort of a baseball stud in high school and for a few years at St. Joe's.
18: Well, I enjoyed the game. It came naturally to me. I loved my family, but I didn't like going home after school. So I played football, basketball, and baseball in high school, and alluded to baseball in college. And, you know, I loved to play, and then I didn't really want to work the rest of my life. So I got involved in sports.
14: What were some of your earliest sports memories? I always say at the intro of the show, every one of us is a walking museum of sports. Yeah. What sort of in your little museum in your mind from your childhood?
18: I grew up in a playground that was very competitive, and I was a big kid. I'm no larger than I once was. You know, I grew to 5'8" and stopped, and I don't think I'm there anymore. But and I just, you know, I saw a lot of really, really good. Guy Rogers came to my playground. You know, the playground, Max Meyer.
14: Yeah, that's your playground.
18: Up in the Northeast, and it was, and you know, there were real Pickles Kennedy, you know, two Temple, you know, all-stars, Hall of Famers, and it just, and in every sport, football, basketball, and baseball. But I'll anticipate a follow-up question. I also in high school was friendly with Davies Barr, who was the husband of Walter Barr, who was on that 1950 U.S. national team that beat England in what is still among the top two or three, if not the biggest upset ever. And they beat England 1-0 in 1950, the year I was born. So, and Walter was a great guy. His wife was terrific. And they spawned, you know, four very athletic children, and two of whom are, you know, great kickers. First, they were high school and college All-Americans in soccer. But the Barr brothers, Chris and Matt, went on to, you know, great careers in the NFL. And I just, they're just good people. I've always in my life, I collect good people, characters and good people.
11: And, and hey, Carl, being one of the founders of the Union and helping get that franchise started in Philadelphia and being in sports all your life, what did it mean to you when you found out that Philadelphia might host the World Cup? I mean, something has never happened before.
18: Well, we thought we would get it 4 years ago. And when we tried very hard, you know, to form the group that made that effort, but the Qataris bought their way in, and the U.S. was pushed back to 24. But look, you know, I don't have to sit here and tell you how corrupt FIFA appears to be.
14: Oh, good Lord.
18: It's not the first time. You know, it's not the first time they've come under scrutiny. What they've tried to do with this, you know, hedge fund venture,
14: privatizing,
18: you know, it was ridiculous. And fortunately, UEFA, you know, the European League, you know, not the league, but the European group, the Confederation, that has England, Scotland, Wales, Germany, France, Spain, all the great European countries all banded together and said, no, we're not going to participate in your World Cup if you do that. So, and it could have, they were smart to back off. Let's put it that way. Foolish to do what they did, but smart to finally back off.
12: Did you attend any of the games?
18: I did. My wife and I were there for just the one, and it was France. She speaks French, so she had to go to France, and so France and Iraq, the one that got rained on.
14: So. Carl, I know over the years I worked with a lot of sports guys in a number of different markets, but you were the one guy that when there was a soccer story or soccer element or a soccer angle, most of the other guys would roll their eyes and feign illness or go home early. You love that sport. What, as you said, you sort of collected interesting characters. Many were soccer players over the years. What was it about soccer that made you a believer that Philly could somehow be it? I think you and I, maybe the last time you were on the show, which was a few years ago, I remember going over and doing interviews down, on the south side of the Commodore Berry Bridge in this dusty, weedy field with the Sons of Ben. And I'm thinking to myself, these guys are out of their mind.
18: Correct.
14: This is never going to happen.
18: Correct. Well, a couple of things. I alluded to knowing the Barr family. We had a high school All-American at Northeast by the name of Barry Bartow. Went on to play for the U.S. national team after he was an All-American. It was then textile. And I just, I appreciated the sport and the people, and it was different. And I've never been one to follow the crowd. That's just my nature. And I believed in the game. When I transitioned from, my original background in sports public relations, I moved to England for 6 months. I thought I was going to write the next great American novel and wound up playing on a basketball team that played all around England. It was fun, but I didn't write very much. So I came home and got involved in broadcasting, which was a good move on my part, but it taught me a lot. I got to see England and Holland. I got a seat midfield, believe it or not. I called the day of the match and somebody had just canceled. I called the Football Association and I got the last remaining seat they had. It just happened to be on the halfway line in the press box. And afterwards I met a guy you may have heard of, Martin Tyler, who's kind of been like their Al Michaels for forever. Yeah. And his nickname is Zappa, because he reminded people of Frank Zappa. And Zappa and I became friends. He would come over every off season and chase American women whatever city I was working in at the time.
14: God bless him.
18: It was fun to watch.
14: Well, what do you think? I mean, this, we had everything. We had the PGA, we had the All-Star game, we had FIFA. I think Philadelphia pulled it off, did a pretty good job. All the reviews seem to be fairly positive. What is the lasting ripple effect going to be for Philadelphia? And I don't know if it translates to making the union sexier for some of these other players who may opt for other places. I mean, how does that shake out?
18: Well, there's a number of ways I can answer it. One of which is it was great for the game. And great for recognition, that the United States, not just Philadelphia, but is an area ripe for advancement and development of the game. And it will happen. If you recall, the first World Cup that we hosted in 94, the pretext was you must host this if you want to have a league. And you must have a league for you to have the opportunity to host it. So the people here committed to building the league. And in 1996, MLS debuted. And, since then, it's grown incrementally. There are some teams now worth over $1 billion. Inter Miami's worth over a billion. The last I heard, Philadelphia Union is worth approaching $800 million. Not bad on a $30 million.
14: That is not bad for a weedy field. I'm telling you, speaking of union, kind of a mixed bag. It was almost like the FIFA break. came along at the right time to sort of, you know, spare them a little bit. You know, they've got an interim coach. They spent a lot of money, you know, attracting some players. They're, what are they, 4-10 or something like that? I've forgotten what the record is. But yeah.
18: don't worry about the record now. Worry about it at the end of the season. And they've really turned it around. It was wonderful. We were sitting again in great seats. We had an opportunity to see that comeback last week. You know, they were down 2-1 entering stoppage time and scored two goals in stoppage time to win 3-2. That's three in a row for the Union. Now they'll play three matches in the competition, the Nations League with Liga MX, you know, starting tonight, actually. But, the league is, you know, at one point it was said it was a rock, you know, Nick Sakevich, who was our first president, said it's a rocket ship. And he wasn't wrong. You know, it's been different here than some other places. Our ownership believed in building the infrastructure. And they may not, in all candor, have as much money as some of the other ownership groups, but this group made a commitment to build the infrastructure and most recently added $100 million field house, you know, the Wisvis Sportsplex. Magnificent facility. No offense to my friends at the Eagles, but it's nicer than what they have. Yeah. And, well, it's newer. You know, it's significantly newer. It's just the way it is. Everybody wants something shinier and brighter than what the other guy has. And it's a magnificent indoor facility, has a full-size pitch. You know, there are seven fields down there now, whereas when we first started in 2010, the players had to get on a bus and go into media to play on to practice on a field in media. So we didn't even have a practice field adjacent to the field. So, you know, the physical plant looks amazing. You know, the ownership, you know, Jay Sugarman and all the guys who have, you know, bought into the program over the years have done it incrementally. They've done it smartly, you know, and, you know, just look at the number of players who've come through our system. Again, no offense to the Phillies for getting ripped for their farm system. I thought Dave Dombrowski did a terrific job, you know, on the trade deadline. But that aside, you know, look at all, the Aronson brothers, Mark McKenzie, Matt Fries. You know, we've had so many kids come through our system and now play in Europe. You know, now are playing in the Premier League and the Bundesliga. So we've done it smartly. Perhaps that was the best way for us. Others just threw cash at it. You know, the time will come for the splash the cash.
14: Oh, yeah. Well, and you were there on the ground floor. Hey, before we go, you have a couple pieces of memorabilia there for us?
18: Oh, I do, yeah. I'll get the one that people will hate out of the way first. This, among the things you can see, this is a 1986 signed Mets championship team baseball.
12: Boom.
18: Thank you. I appreciate
11: next,
18: that support.
11: Next.
12: Is that even valuable?
18: But in Philadelphia, I was working at Channel 9 in New York at the time. But that's why I have it. But I will tell you this. There was, you know, a lot of people talk about the characters on the 93 Phillies team. Yeah. That team had them beat, I promise you. Strawberry, Gooden, I mean, you know, Dave Hollins. What a bunch of knuckleheads.
14: Yeah.
18: Great.
14: And what else you got? You got one more for us there. I know you got
18: one more. Okay. This is a game played World Football League football from 1974, from to his wide receivers from King Corcoran, known then as the
14: old man's Joe Namath. I know that name. Yeah.
11: River King. Yeah.
18: You remember the King?
14: Holy Jesus.
18: He was a great character, Lou.
14: Oh, my God. Well, listen, from your dreams to a beautiful facility down there by Commodore Barry and believing and not rolling your eyes at Soccer Stories, longtime front office guy emeritus for the Philadelphia Union, Carl Churkin, we cannot thank you for being on the Museum of Sports show. And clearly we will have a Union part of the museum.
18: This might be included. This is a 22 signed game football soccer ball, excuse me, I'll be happy to donate.
14: And, oh, well, excellent. That'd be wonderful.
18: That Carl, team won the supporter shield.
14: Yep, exactly. Mm-hmm. Carl, you're the man. Thank you. Come back anytime. Keep us posted.
18: Okay, be well.
12: Thank you.
14: Cheers. Good seeing you, man. Bye. Hey, when we come back, our King of Sports collectibles and Lou's going to try to stump the guru with sports trivia when the Museum of Sports Show continues right here on Talk 860 and Facebook Live. Back in a moment.
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14: 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I'm Doug Scheimel along with Lou Scheinfeld and Susan Baxter. 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Up next, he is our King of Sports Collectibles and one of our proud partners in the Museum of Sports. Say hi to Nick Depatche Jr., everybody. How you doing, Nick?
11: Hi.
22: Hey,
11: hi,
22: Nick. Hi.
14: Okay. Thank you, Lou. Hey, before you guys get into Stump the Guru, Wilt Chamberlain's warm-up jacket, you mentioned that a couple of weeks ago, went on the auction block, and it got, over $89,000?
22: Correct. Yeah, the kid, who bought it, 18 years old, I consider a kid at this point.
12: Wow.
22: he went to the Goodwill out in California, his local Goodwill, saw someone holding up this shirt. It was a Lakers warm-up jacket and said Chamberlain on the back. And probably thought, oh, it's just one of those throwback replicas, put it away. And the 18-year-old bought it for $3, found out it was authentic. It was actually worn in the warm-ups. And yeah,
12: why can't this happen to me?
22: Looked it for $89,000. So I think he made a wise decision.
14: All right. Well, listen, Gabby, bring up the graphic. We'll do our ready.
11: Well, we have a new graphic.
14: Yeah. Nick. I don't know if you saw this the last time, Nick, which is actually the, what do we have it? It's the Stump the Guru graphic, I think. Don't
11: yeah. I helped create it.
14: You and AI created that. So, ladies and gentlemen, on your mark, get set, Stump the Guru, go.
11: All right. I may have asked you this once before, but I'm going to ask you again because I don't remember. Who was the first Major League Baseball player to appear on a box of Wheaties?
22: Yeah. I should get this because I think you did ask me it before. Let me think. I think it was, I want to say Lou Gehrig.
11: And I think you're right. Lou Gehrig it was. All right. Woo-hoo! Now, Jorge Posada, we never get to him, so I'm bringing this up now. His birthday's coming up. Do you know the date and how old will he be?
0: I gave you the story.
22: How old will he be? So I'm going to.
14: And what's today, his birthday, too? That's pretty cruel.
22: I'm going to go with his with how old he will be first. I'm going to say he's going to be, let's see. Where do I see him today? 49?
11: In dog years. 49? He's going to be 55.
22: Oh, old guy. Oh.
11: And the date is coming up very soon. What might be that date?
22: Okay, the date's coming up soon. So I'm going to take a shot in the dark and I'm going

0: Right.
1: So 115 hours. Can I use a calculator?
0: No. Come on. We're running out of time here.
1: All right. So let's go 110 out of 190. So 11 out of 19. Let's just go with a little bit under 50%, like 47%.
0: 115 out of 188.
1: Oh, wait, no.
0: The answer is 88%. 55, 55, next.
1: 55.
0: 88%. All right. Now, on June 20th. I can't do
1: math right now.
0: On June 20th, Harper hit for the cycle. Schwarber hit 3 home runs, 2 in 1 inning. Who were the only two teammates to achieve at least that?
1: Okay, they don't need a calculator more for this one. I think it was Tony Lazzari and Lou Gehrig, or Babe Ruth and Tony Lazzari.
0: No, Tony Lazzari is correct, and Lou Gehrig is correct. 1932, okay. Lazzari hit for the cycle, and Gehrig hit 4 home runs. What? Here's an easy one. What Philadelphia broadcaster was known as the voice of God?
1: What Philadelphia broadcaster was the voice of God? Was it Gene Hart?
0: No.
1: The voice of God.
0: NFL films made him famous.
1: Oh, Harry Callis?
0: John Facenda.
2: Oh, yeah, but Harry succeeded him. Harry succeeded him.
0: What? What majors? We don't have time to discuss these. Just the answer and we move on. What major sport does not use a ball?
1: I'm going to go with hockey.
0: Hockey is correct. What do they use?
1: They use a puck.
0: It's correct. Again, I'm trying to help you with a comeback.
1: Thank you for the
0: What wide receiver was a sensation in his rookie year with the New York Giants with a one-handed catch?
1: Odell Beckham Jr. from LSU.
0: Correct. Now, here's a cute one. What team won the very first NBA game in 1946, and they're still in the league?
1: Are they in the same city?
0: What's that?
1: Are they playing in
0: the city? Oh, yeah. Yes, they. This is not 20 questions, but yes, they are.
1: All right. And they're still in the league? Let's go with the New York Knickerbockers.
0: That is correct. Well, who was the youngest player to score 10,000 points in the NBA?
1: You know what? Most people are going to say LeBron James. I'm going to say Kevin Durant.
0: And the answer is LeBron James.
1: I tried to ask myself.
0: All right, two more quickies. Who was the first WNBA player to dunk? And I'm not talking about donuts.
1: That would be Lisa Leslie.
0: It was this woman was arrested in Russia for bringing in
1: Brittany Griner.
0: Exactly right. Who was the first NBA player to test positive for COVID?
1: It was the guy from the Milwaukee Bucks, I believe. And now I can't think of it.
0: All right. It was Rudy Gobert. And let's go to the end of the show.
2: Good job. That's all the time we've got. We want to thank our guest, Philly City Councilman Isaiah Thomas. 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
10: 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A part of the Beasley Media Group, ready to help you move into the weekend, talking about all the news in the world of sports. You smile every time I screw up our intro.
11: I'm wondering if they should change their name.
10: To make sure that I can get it right?
11: No, just to the ways that you do it wrong.
10: Well, you know, I guess it's good that we're starting off the show this week with a mistake, because after we got off the air last week, you pointed out, well, your son pointed out a mistake, that Vlad Guerrero does have some home runs this season, just none at home. And all week it bothered me. I got that wrong.
11: See, you didn't even need to bring it up. I wasn't going to bring it up.
10: I was.
11: It was. You could have made it technically right. I tried to give you the out, didn't I?
10: You did. And I just decided that it would be better to be honest with the listeners. I screwed the pooch on that one.
11: So instead, he just didn't have any home runs. I forget if it was on the
10: at home. Or at home. Okay. At home, he's got no home runs. So I could have gotten it right. But now that we've gotten the correction out of the way and I've already screwed up the intro, let's start back where we do every part this time of year. Did you stay up for Thursday Night Football, Jeff?
11: Did I stay up for it?
10: Did you even know there was Thursday Night Football?
11: I did. I actually flipped past it and said, ooh, football, and left it on for, I think, 60 seconds and then said no.
10: So it was actually an entertaining game.
11: Not only was it a hard no because it was August.
10: It was who was playing.
11: Whatever. Yeah. When you see the Panthers versus the Cardinals, exactly why am I leaving it on?
10: Well, that was what I texted you.
11: Beck versus Haynes King.
10: That, well, in the end, Haynes King actually pulled it out and Carson Beck looked good. And it was an entertaining game, but yeah, it's preseason football and it's the Cardinals against the Panthers. And as I texted you, it's nice of the NFL to prepare us for crappy Thursday night matchups by having that for the start of the Hall of Fame game. what can you do?
11: Aren't there fewer preseason games this year?
10: There are. There's only three. Yeah,
11: right.
10: There's only three. So they got to like make sure those crappy ones are out there. And they get them going. We are, though, we are under a month away or a month away from the kickoff of the NFL season. Mm-hmm. In Philadelphia, is it quieter around the Eagles or is it just louder around the Phillies, Sixers?
11: I haven't been walking around the city asking people.
10: It just
11: What do you mean by quieter? If you mean there's less drama, there is.
10: Maybe that's what it is. Maybe there just isn't drama that's making headlines and they're just going about their business doing things. You could be right.
11: There's a lot less drama.
10: I wasn't sure
11: because
10: if it's...
11: Because one person isn't here.
10: I wasn't sure if it was that people are paying more attention to the Sixers, Flyers, Phillies than normal. Not the Phillies, but like Sixers, Flyers don't normally get run in July and August.
11: No, I don't think that's it at all. I think it's that A.J. Brown's out of town.
10: Well, they're about to practice against A.J. Brown and the Patriots.
11: And so he'll say more stupid, narcissistic things and you know, people will write articles on it, but they won't last because he's not here.
10: Do you?
11: So nobody cares because it doesn't, it was a problem because it impacted the team, or at least the perception was, is that his drama was impacting the team. He can say things from 500 miles away or whatever it is, and nobody really cares. He's literally now at the point where, you know, if a tree drops in the forest and nobody hears it. So that's A.J. Brown at this point. Once you leave town, I think that the damage you can do and the drama that you can cause goes away. And I think the good news is you have a quarterback who seems to be able to say the right things and put things aside and move on.
10: And they seem to be, you know, obviously training camp reports are training camp reports. It's slow, but it looks like a different offense from what everybody's reporting. I mean, they are under center. They are doing things very different than they have in the past. Now, when they get in a game, we'll see what that happens. But we'll have to reach out to Spadaro in a couple of weeks and see what he's seeing with all this. Because it looks like it's going to be a different approach for the team on offense. Now, on defense, they're just still doing what they're doing there. They've had some injuries in camp, nothing that seems too major, but it seems like the defense is going to be ahead of the offense and the offense is going to have to catch up with their new system.
11: Right.
10: Anything else?
11: And that's all the football talk.
10: I was going to say, are you watching anything else?
11: Actually, yeah. The one thing I am watching in pro football is the number of large contracts that are now being given to running backs. If you look just a few years ago,
10: they didn't get paid anything.
11: Exactly.
10: Wasn't that the Saquon thing? No running backs are getting paid, and then they pay Saquon, and now all of a sudden running backs getting paid.
11: Saquon obviously helped open the door, considering he was one of the guys that the door was closed to. But the other thing is you have a plethora of running backs that are game changers again. I mean, when I grew up, running backs were game changers. There was Earl Campbell and Franco Harris and Walter Payton and people like that. And then we went through a period of time where there weren't. But now you have Bijan Robinson, who is a game changer. And you have Gibbs, who signed a big contract yesterday, who's a game changer.
10: Jonathan Taylor in Indianapolis.
11: Yeah. I mean, you have players now that are the workhorses that we didn't have for quite a while. The question is when you pay them this kind of money and they become the workhorses, does it create the problem that they become less valuable because they wear themselves down again? It was better, and I think it is better for the team and for the athlete to have multiple running backs, multiple people at your position so that you can get some rest and your body can recover. But when you pay them all of this money, the expectation is that you're just going to use them until you can't use them anymore, and that's a shame.
10: Curious what it does to the way that teams make up their rosters, because, you know, you get it where a QB signs a big deal or a wide receiver signs a big deal, and then all of a sudden it has to change where you pay other positions. If they're shifting the dollars around to running backs, not saying they don't deserve it, but somebody's not going to get paid. And I don't know who that will be in the process, but it'd be very interesting to see how these teams make up their rosters with who they pay. Obviously, the cap will keep going up. But do you watch anything now? Or is it just when I text you and annoy you?
11: What does that mean? Do I watch anything? Yes, as a matter of fact, last night.
10: I mean NFL. We were talking NFL.
11: No, I watched a football show yesterday.
10: Did you watch like a real football show or a soccer football show? Did you watch Ted Lasso?
11: It was a soccer football show. I watched Ted Lasso.
10: See, we've done this show long enough that when you drop little nuggets,
11: have you
10: like
11: watched it yet?
10: Not yet.
11: And you and I have been talking about Ted Lasso for a long time
10: since it came out.
11: Talk about Shorzy, yeah. And I got to tell you, we turned it on last night, and within a minute, and I can't take credit for the phrase. It was my wife who said it, who said that it's like an old friend came back.
10: Okay, good. I was worried you were going to tell me like it's not the same or it's not. And no, I'm so glad that that's the words you used, because I want to feel like I'm like holding a warm blanket again.
11: You will be.
10: It's
11: a special show. It incorporates sports. It's just feel good, and there's so little that we have to feel good about sometimes, and this is just one of those shows.
10: You made my day telling me that I am not going to be disappointed.
11: You will not. I assure you, you won't.
10: Okay, that's exciting. All right.
11: We do have some other tangentially related football news, though.
10: Go ahead.
11: Congress is about to, it looks like they're about to pass, although late last night, a couple senators decided to put a monkey wrench into it. But the new college sports bill is getting a little closer, because the two powers that be, the Big Ten and the SEC, have decided to back it now.
10: And you've been all over this. By the way, before we continue, you have gotten some recognition as a sports law attorney.
11: Oh, stop.
10: We can sing your praises. What is the recognition that Jeff Cohen got for his sports law attorney?
11: South Jersey Magazine. I appreciate it, and I thank them. And I thank my partners for also being such good partners.
10: You're such, you defer so much. Okay. It's not about credit.
11: A sports law.
10: It is. And so as you talk about sports law now, you have been all over what Congress is doing. You've been watching very closely. And as we've spoken about on the show, you and I have talked about this for a decade with ADs long before things were moving. So what is your thought? Because last week it's very interesting. If you listen back to last week's show, the Phillies were in free fall. And the college bill was dead. And we spent extensive time talking about both of them. And this week, we're going to talk about the opposite side of that. So let's start with the college bill, which apparently is back to life, because that's what happens in Congress.
11: Well, it's back to life, but sad. See, the problem is when politicians get involved in it, politicians are involved in it. And when politicians are involved in it, nothing happens. And or even when you get the sense that something's going to happen. And last night, we don't need to go into the details of what happened last night, but it was Josh Hawley and his buddies deciding to get involved and say that there needed to be some corrections to this to address women's sports, and not in a way that's going to be productive or help this bill get through, but we can hope it still does. There are some interesting things, but there are some things in it that, while interesting, I don't think are the overriding concerns. And if you want to start with one of the ones that's not, to me, wasn't an overriding concern, it was just something that was a complaint session for us because it was a constant carousel. But for some reason, they've decided to limit conference expansion. Like, are you okay? Like, does that matter to you?
10: No, not really.
11: And they picked a weird number. So the number they picked was that you're capped out at 19 members.
10: All right, where's the Big Ten right now? That clearly has something to do with the. So they didn't cap it at 18.
11: You know exactly what this has to. So I'll give you the numbers. So Big Ten right now has 18. The ACC has 17. The SEC and the Big 12 have 16. Okay.
10: Mm-hmm.
11: There's one team.
10: Notre Dame
11: is real. Exactly.
10: Yeah, it's all about Notre Dame. Everybody leaves one space. It's like you leave one space at the table in case somebody decides to show up for dinner.
11: I guess UConn could also be considered.
10: Yeah, I don't think that's why they're fighting so hard to make it 19 instead of 18.
11: It's just baffling that was something that they needed, you know, that they don't want to. They want to avoid the super leagues, as they called it when they were trying to do that in soccer. or football.
10: Don't we already have Super Leagues? And that, again, it's like the legislating
11: Big Ten
10: things.
11: The SEC or Super Leagues.
10: They continue to legislate things that are already done. What are you going to do? Break up the conference? You going to have a conference go out of business?
11: Yeah. So we can roll our eyes at it and we can go, yay, I guess we're pretty much set with the conferences and people can stop complaining about the carousel. There are going to be transfer restrictions now, which is nice. You'll be allowed, undergraduate players will be allowed one free transfer without having to sit a year. So hopefully that does prevent players from going from school to school to school and prevents coaches from losing their minds over the fact that they have to worry about their kids being recruited even during seasons.
10: Does it say anything about coaches going from school to school to school?
11: I believe there is. I haven't focused yet on the coach side. I've been focusing on the player side. There was one that I did think was interesting, which was the coaching one. If this is the one you're talking about, is that the coaches can't make in-season moves.
10: Very interesting.
11: It's not being called the Lane Kiffin exception or anything, but the idea is just to prevent coaches from starting their new jobs until the season of their sport is over.
10: I always find it fun to find the real reason that something ends up in legislation. It's just, I'm a loser like that. Those are the things that I do. So like you can find like, why is it 19? Well, because the Big Ten wants the chance to add Notre Dame. Why is it, you know, it's just, you can trace back. Why do they not leave midseason? Well, because Lane Kiffin did that last year. Like they figured out.
11: Well, just so you know, it's not only preventing head coaches, but it's also what they call any individual who serves in a football personnel capacity. So that could be any assistant coach, and it could also be, you know, the people that are the athletic directors and things like that, technically. Now, that'll have to be tested if we ever get to the point, but we'll see.
10: Well,
11: the more interesting thing is the revenue sharing and I don't think they're using the phrase salary cap yet, but the idea is that there's going to be what they'll call, I think, a retention fund limit.
10: Does Congress get a salary cap, or does a college get a salary cap before Major League Baseball?
11: If this passes, yeah. And I think that'll be another interesting thing, because we've watched now pro sports kind of take a back seat to college sports when it comes to the players that are on the cusp of being great but aren't there yet. Right?
10: Well, and I think that's...
11: times that we talked about players that have made decisions to go back to college because they can make more than if they were in the bottom of the first round or top of the second round, especially in basketball.
10: I think that's...
11: Now there's going to be a cap on the amount that you can pay, plus the number of times that you can move without restriction.
10: I think that was part of it, though, isn't there like a retention pool as a part of this where you can have as much as $25 million to pay athletes on your rosters?
11: Yeah, but that's, you're calling it a retention pool, which is the word I think I used before.
10: So they call it revenue sharing cap?
11: But it's a cap.
10: Yeah.
11: That's all it is.
10: Okay, so then at the same time, we have Congress doing their thing, but we have college just moving along. So have you seen some of the new efforts, the neutral site NIL deal? Have you seen that?
11: No. Are you talking about like what the Players Era tournament that Michigan won last year, that kind of
10: thing? No, Auburn players are expected to share $6 million because it's connected to the Aflac kickoff game. So now, if a major neutral site game can pay players directly, can't marquee players programs demand compensation for players before agreeing to move away campus?
11: They can.
10: I mean, none of this is good direction.
11: The problem is this was an effort, and it's a yeoman's effort to try to put the genie back in the bottle. The problem is nobody's figured out how to put the genie back in the bottle without dealing with all of the self-interest. I mean, one of the problems that we're having in college sports is that it's state by state. And because it has not been federal legislation, you have state court judges. We've talked about how that's been impacted with regard to Sorsby in Texas. You have Congress people in the individual states and governors wanting to meddle in this and say, well, this doesn't apply to our school so that we can have a competitive advantage over another school. Those are the problems that you're continuing to have. If you have a situation where you do have uniform rules across the sport, which is what the NCAA was supposed to be about. That's why it existed, was to prevent this problem, but they decided not to prevent the problem, then maybe you have a solution. But the problem is we're dealing with it. It's literally like the old cartoon character where there'd be a hole in a dam and you'd stick your finger in, and then there'd be a hole down there and you'd stick your toe in until you couldn't move your body anymore because you had all your fingers and toes sticking in little holes. And then all of a sudden at the top of the dam, the water would go over.
10: See,
11: that's literally what we had.
10: For our listeners, you are missing out because Jeff is doing the hand movements of putting his fingers in the dam. And I've just got a visual of Jeff with fingers in different dams. It's wonderful what's going on here. There is a good side to NIL. Female athletes. Learfield reports 123% increase in female athletes participating in NIL in 25 and 26. National campaigns included more than 260 athletes from 69 schools. So we talk a lot about the impact on male sports, but the impact on women in sports and the money that they're getting is increasing as well. So,
11: When I was talking about it, I talked about it universally. I wasn't limiting it to male dominated sports.
10: Yeah, not saying you are, but generally in the conversations, the national conversations, the conversations are about basketball and football, but there are a lot more people who are benefiting or being impacted, good or bad, by what is going on here in the system. Do you think that this ultimately now passes Congress? Does it have the momentum?
11: As long as the troublemakers don't cause trouble, it will. I mean, I really don't want to get into it because I don't really think it's a problem. And I think that it's been made into an issue that really it isn't. But this whole idea of whether somebody who's born as a male may play in a female sport, how many times is it happening that this has become something that we're going to mess up a whole law over?
10: It's good politics,
11: issue
10: Jeff.
11: Out of it. Exactly. It's politics. And that's what Josh Hawley did last night is said now he wants an amendment to deal with this issue. So you have to hope that the people who have individual agendas don't ruin what could benefit so many. And by the way, still harm a lot of people. It depends on where you come from. I believe that people should get what they're worth. And the amount of money that we now know is in college sports, which I think a lot of people didn't know before all of this stuff was happening. They got upset that college kids were getting paid millions. The fact is the schools were making more money than you can imagine. And it recently, you and I talked about the fact that they put what would be the value of just a college football team, just a college football team, not the whole school, not their entire athletic program. And some of them would be valued at over $2 billion.
10: Just wait till they try and sell it to a private equity firm. It's coming, Jeff.
11: Well, what you say it's coming, it came.
10: Yeah.
11: One or two schools in the Big Ten stopped it. And I, you know, I'm proud to say that in this case, you know, I bring up Michigan a lot, but I will tell you, Michigan said no. And otherwise, the Big Ten would have that right now.
10: You more excited for college football or pro football?
11: College.
10: I know.
11: Yeah. I always.
10: I can tell.
11: I think it depends on where you went to school, though. I mean, if you came from a rah-rah school, it doesn't mean I am not eagerly looking forward to football season. And for me, I am looking forward to it more than in most years because I actually have a quarterback, although he will probably be concussed, unfortunately, in 2 weeks. And we do have a running back. This is the Giants, people. We do have a running back.
10: Oh, you went to the Giants.
11: Yes, but he appears to be too stupid to realize that if you have a recovering knee injury, you shouldn't be doing backflips on concrete.
10: I never brought that up on the show.
11: What, Cam Scataboo?
10: Yeah. That was smart.
11: Wasn't he also the one who last year that said concussions aren't a real thing?
10: Yeah. He's your player, Jeff.
11: People who have too many concussions.
10: Yeah, he's your player. And speaking of that, actually, last night at the game, they did a lot honoring Chris Johnson, a lot of the ice bucket challenge with ALS. And so I don't want to skip over that. Like, our interview with Bennett Amalu almost a decade ago still sticks out in my brain about concussions, and I still watch football differently, and it bothers me when a player says something like that with so much information that we know to be on the other side of that.
11: Well, not only is it uninformed to say it, it, as you said, it's harming the people that are your brothers in arms, as they often call themselves, right? I mean, you're now discounting the experience and protecting yourself and the people that you play with. Because if more people believe that concussions were not a real thing, they would have done nothing about it. And if they do nothing about it, more people end up like Junior Seau.
10: Nobody is saying that you cannot decide that the trade-off is worth it.
11: Yeah, that's your choice.
10: That is your choice.
11: Make a decision.
10: But to discount the experience of others because of that does a disservice to all the people who came before you. I mean, you have people who are really struggling. I don't think that that's helpful.
11: And I will tell you, this comes up more times than we bring it up on the air, to the point that so as a kid, you know, I had an AFC team too. So
10: your Chargers?
11: Yeah. And Junior Seau was a large part of that. And he tragically, his life ended. And more recently, within the last week, I believe, Billy Ray Smith, they say, passed away of CTE complications. And so we're seeing this continue to happen. We hope that the generation of athlete that we're watching now doesn't have this as much. But the generation that you and I grew up watching, we're now seeing players pass away more and more from these complications. And it's not just football, it's hockey. This is an ongoing issue.
10: Yeah, they're dealing with the consequences of it. And it just concerns me when people discount that. You know, there are real life consequences to the decisions that people are making, and their bodies are paying the price.
11: And I wish we could go back, and I mean, we have the ability to go back and play tape and stuff like that. But if you went back in time, when it finally came out what was going on and efforts were made to reduce the problem, people were up in arms about, oh my God, this is going to change the game. Nobody's going to want to watch it. All it didn't change it at all.
10: People still go nuts over the guardian caps in practice. Oh, he's got such a big head. And who cares? You get used to it.
11: Some players wear it in games.
10: Yeah, you just get used to it.
11: Who cares? And
10: all of a sudden, they look more like helmets. It's like, what's the difference? Like, oh, they're going to be safe? They're going to be safer that they don't get as bad head injuries when they slam their head in the turf watching for your benefit?
11: It is baffling how much drama people caused over the supposed changes that were going to make the game unwatchable. And guess what? It's more watchable than it ever has been.
10: Yeah. All right, we'll leave football there. We have plenty with the season coming up that we'll get to. I want to move to baseball, but I want to start with gambling. You see what the Yankees did this week?
11: Well, they called up George Lombard Jr., and he hit a home run in his first game.
10: No, I mean off the field.
11: No, I did not.
10: They partnered with Polymarket.
11: Oh, Lord.
10: They're the second team to partner with a prediction market. So while we're saying nobody should gamble, there's another prediction market. And again, we had that interview with Danny Fund. The whole gaming, prediction market, gambling, as a recovering gambler, it's the same damn thing.
11: So does this mean that some Yankee and some Red Sox are going to start on their Twitter pages betting each other?
10: Well, they're not allowed. Why? Only the Yankees are allowed to make money off of the gambling. The players are not.
11: Well, didn't some WNBA players decide that they were going to do it and it didn't go over well?
10: Yeah, and WNBA decided to pull the video down and make a bet.
11: After, as you pointed out, they put it up in the first place?
10: Look, you know my opinions on bad communications, okay? I've made those mistakes. I've been that guy. You have to eat it after you do it. That was bad.
11: You know, we're just two guys who talk on the radio, and like, we both know, probably also because of our side professions, like, these are not good moves.
10: No.
11: For some reason, organizations, sports organizations in general, who have whole staffs, that have compliance departments, and have marketing people, and have legal people, and somehow these things just keep happening.
10: Which shocks me, because as a consultant, I have to go through so many checks and hoops to get stuff out the door. And yet somehow that makes it out?
11: Nope, they just want to be first.
10: All right, let's go to the Phillies. They won.
11: Now we're going to talk good baseball. That's what you're saying.
10: Well, so last week they were in free fall. The sky was falling. Trade deadline happens. You and I are there Tuesday night watching
11: it.
10: If
11: only we had the rights to play the Tom Petty song right here, huh?
10: We don't have the rights for anything.
11: Yeah, we can't play.
10: And you won't let me cheat because you're a copyright trademark attorney. Yeah, so you worry that if I even like play one note of something that we will be bad people. So we don't do that on this show because Jeff.
11: That's why we don't have a theme.
10: That's why we have no intro song. That's why we if you want music.
11: We did have a lovely song and then ESPN decided to take it back.
10: You know what's funny is we actually had a lot of different songs. Because I've been looking
11: a lot?
10: I've been listening back to like different shows. I told you I've been looking at transcripts and other stuff and we had, you know, the High Hopes had a different one. We had a different comeback song.
11: High Hopes had a song?
10: It did. High Hopes, yeah, when we did the High Hopes Phillies Minor League Rundown, had a song. The Regiment, when we did the Blue Coat Show, had its own song.
11: It did?
10: We had different comeback music at like the 30 that we did the intro when we took the break.
11: By the way, for those of us that have not listened to us for a decade, we should tell them High Hopes was a show
10: before the pandemic.
11: Featuring the prospects of the Philly system mostly. And the Regiment was the same for the Sixers and their minor league team.
10: Yeah, as they became the Blue Coats.
11: And now you can explain.
10: And now I can explain. So yeah, we had all different intro songs. Not because Jeff wouldn't allow them. Because I don't know why. But now Jeff won't allow anything. So
11: that might be just an attention span thing. You might have just been changing it.
10: No, I think it has to do with our board ops and people like that at the time. See, that was the thing, is the board op could do it and not get in trouble. I have to deal with you if I do it. So,
11: all right. Somehow we got far afield of the fact that we were going to finally talk about baseball.
10: So we were there the day after the trade deadline. Let's go through the trades real fast. All right. The Phillies traded.
11: Just the Phillies trades is what you're talking about.
10: Yes. Ramon Marquez, huge talent in the system. Apparently number four prospect that nobody had heard of before a story was printed other than like literal seam heads.
11: The Phillies acquired or signed for $10,000.
10: Yes. Which they've done well with guys who they've acquired and signed for that
11: they
10: much.
11: They have. And by the way, don't get upset in a couple of years if Ramon Marquez turns out to be something. All we know is he can strike out a lot of guys in the lower levels of the minor leagues right now.
10: He was traded with Marty Gare for Luis Arraez and Caleb Killian. Caleb Killian fit right in, giving up runs in the bullpen. We'll talk about the lineup in a second. Let's just go through the rest of the moves. Phillies also got Brooks Raley from the Mets for John Spykerman and Luke Gabrish. So they didn't really give up names that they didn't have. They got Colby Thomas for Seth Johnson, who proceeded to do what Seth Johnson does last night and give up a home run
11: Colby
10: to the A's.
11: Thomas,
10: an outfielder.
11: Okay.
10: So
11: I say that because I don't think you're ever going to see him.
10: Unlikely, unless Derek Hall keeps running through walls.
11: Yeah.
10: So we went to the game Tuesday night.
11: What is the latest on Derek Hall?
10: Bruised everything, but not anything serious. And Painter's was just a hamstring pull. And that gets into, they basically decided that what they saw from Andrew Painter in the last start before the trade deadline was enough. And so they didn't get a fifth pitcher or a fourth pitcher, however we want to call it.
11: You know, this is, you want to get my ire up. That's the one that gets me. Okay, Arraez, we can talk, well, can obviously talk about in the good and the bad and the ugly. But to me, the biggest problem was the Phillies didn't give up any big prospects in getting Arraez. They didn't give, I know Marquez was number four on lists, but he's not anybody I worry about. And yet, I watched around the league as you did, and every time a trade was made for a second, third, fourth, good fifth starter for virtually nothing, I kept going, why did we not get one? Even if you thought Painter was going to be different than he has been, which he is not. So because now what you have is a situation where regardless of whether Painter is good or bad, he now has tweaked a hamstring. That can happen to any of our pitchers, any of them. And all we have is Alan Rangel to bring up.
10: Not inspiring.
11: To have a bullpen game. it doesn't make any sense to me that you would not have brought somebody here as insurance, because Alan Rangel is not insurance.
10: That surprised me too. It also surprised me they didn't get another right fielder. Teller Ward was out there. You wanted Lance Nootbaar. Again, they went for a bag of balls.
11: Lars.
10: It's Lars.
11: I wanted Lars.
10: God, why do I keep screwing up names? This is why you don't say names.
11: One. Lars is a tough one.
10: But this is why you don't say names on the show, so you can't screw them up. And I go there, and then I
11: don't
10: just...
11: Don't worry, I'm ready to correct you.
10: Then I go there, and I just butcher everything. Like, all right, so... Yeah,
11: but forget the outfielders. I mean, I would have preferred an outfielder to a second baseman, but the pitchers is a real problem, and you have to hold your breath all season, hoping Wheeler doesn't need rest, Sanchez, because Sanchez has now regressed.
10: He's leaked oil
11: still
10: a little bit.
11: Really good, but he's not what he was at the beginning of the season. And he's, you know, he's not a big guy. He's tall, but he's a thin guy. You can wear down over the course of a season. They should be, even if no other reason, protecting these guys by giving them a start off there as we get towards the end of the season, something. And you don't have that option right now. So now let's move on to Arias, who has hit well, but has caused musical chairs on the team.
10: All right. So this was the lineup that we saw the other night. It was Schwarber, Turner, Harper, Arias, Bohm, Marsh, Realmuto, Stott, and Hill. And before the game, I texted friends and I texted you that when Arias gets a single and then Bohm grounds into a double play, I'm going to lose my mind and I will be there to see it. And what happened first inning, Jeff, as we were sitting there watching calmly, enjoying your old man seats, as you call them, that are perfect in the shade with no sun, with a breeze. Yeah,
11: if you're going to say they're old man seats, you have to add perfection to it.
10: Okay. They're perfect. They're comfy.
11: For people who wonder what an old man seat looks like, it's a seat in the Hall of Fame Club, under the awning, on the aisle, next to the door where the air conditioning can blow out.
10: With a bathroom right behind you.
11: That's right.
10: Yeah, it's Jeff's got good setup there for his partial plan. And so he invited me to watch the game.
11: And for my aging body.
10: And we sat there and we talked about the lineup. And then Alec Bohm grounded into double play. And then we talked about, okay, so before we get to the defensive situation with what's changed, your thoughts,
11: you mean the chaos, yeah,
10: your thoughts on the way the lineup is constructed now, because we talked
11: still
10: about,
11: don't get it.
10: I was gonna say, this is not how we would craft the lineup.
11: I don't get why Arias, who never strikes out, literally never strikes out, is a full contact hitter who does not walk, by the way. He walks less than he strikes out, I believe, or close to it. So he swings at everything that's in the strike zone, and he gets on base a lot.
10: He hates striking out, by the way. Right. He struck out 21 times all season. And
11: why would he not be up in the lineup before Harper and before Schwarber? We don't need Schwarber to be up. And by the way, he's struggling mightily right now. So why not put him down where he can just focus on power?
10: And there's men on base.
11: Yeah, I think it's actually an undue pressure on him right now to be where he is in the lineup, because now there's pressure that people might get on base and he's going to have to run a lot really faster.
10: Which isn't good for somebody who's supposedly coming back from a back injury.
11: Yeah, I just think it doesn't make sense to me, but I'm not Don Mattingly. He obviously has a reason, and we both look really foolish because we were sitting there in game one of this new experiment.
10: And it worked. I still would have Alec Bohm.
11: I just kept looking at each other and going, I don't. Well, it worked up until Alec Bohm hit into a double play, but
10: I still would not have Alec Bohm batting fifth.
11: I still can't believe Alec Bohm is here, except for the fact that it shows you nobody wants him.
10: He's
11: a free agent at the end of the year, so he wouldn't have cost much for a team to get. And it would have been a chance to see if a change of scenery would have meant something. But he just turned 30.
10: Who did I tell you he reminds me of?
11: a lot of people.
10: No, I found a cartoon character animal.
11: Eeyore?
10: Mm-hmm. I can't stand his body language.
11: I don't know. Eeyore was pretty good on the base pass. He was slow, but he could get around. He did not get caught off the base.
10: Everybody on this team does bad base running. Harper did it the other night. They had two guys thrown out at home the other night. For a smart baseball team, they make some of the dumbest decisions that I have seen as somebody watching baseball.
11: Do you blame the coaching staff at all for that?
10: You have to.
11: If you're the first base coach, I'm hoping he does this, but as somebody who coached kids doing it, every time a kid got on first base, you would remind them of what they needed to look for. I hope the first base coach is doing it. And if he's doing it, then the players, you just shake your head even more and go, well, what's getting into you that you don't even know what's going on?
10: Well, you don't have to take my word for it as a guy who could never get on the field. Take Larry Anderson's word on the broadcast last night. These guys need baseball 101 in spring training. They make, you know, you coached your son. I watch my kids learn now. These are things that they drill into you at 5 and 6 years old. And this team, it's not a occasional mistake or error or brain fart or whatever you want to call it. It's every game. It's either a defensive error. It's a base running blunder. And those are the things that against a disciplined team in the playoffs, when you give an extra out and your pitcher has to throw 10 more pitches, and you're into the bullpen in the sixth inning with the garbage that we have instead of the seventh or eighth inning, it costs you. When you give up an extra run, when you give away an out on the base pass, for what? Because you want to get an extra base? Like, it just...
11: You know what the amazing thing is? As I'm listening to our discussion, I'm sitting there going, you know, I thought this was going to be the positive part of the show. And you would think we completely hate the moves that they made.
10: I don't.
11: And I don't. That's the thing. But we haven't even gotten to the fact that we've now moved everybody in the infield except the worst infielder.
10: And that's the thing that concerns me. So we watched him. And you can see how much, like, I have no idea.
11: Trey Turner.
10: Well, we didn't move Trey.
11: That's what I said. We've moved everybody except the worst infielder. The worst infielder before the trade was Trey Turner.
10: So who's your biggest concern on the infield now? Is it Bohm at first? Is it Trey at short? Is it Stott at third?
11: By the way, Arias was not a good fielder either. And he was playing first base in the last few seasons at times.
10: Apparently he only wants to play second.
11: Okay, he only wants to play second. Well, okay, so you here's a weird thing. You are coming to a new team. You were on a horrible team in the Giants. You have a supposed chance to win a World Series, and you're the only guy. Instead of endearing yourself to your teammates, you say, I'm not moving, but Bryce Harper, a future Hall of Famer likely, will move, and the second baseman who's been there for years will move, and the third baseman will move to first base. You're the only one not moving? That's not a way to endear yourself to new teammates.
10: I'm going to ask you some questions.
11: Uh-oh.
10: Can a contender afford to teach Alec Bohm to play first base in August?
11: No, but he'll be fine. That's not the biggest concern. But defense is a concern, especially when you look at the teams that you're fighting against. Because if you look at the Cubs have the best defense in baseball. They play sound defensive baseball, good offense, and now they got good pitching.
10: The Dodgers, even though they're struggling, don't make errors.
11: Yeah. I mean, and this is my problem. And every time I turn on like the MLB Network or any other baseball show, because a lot of the main sports things seem to act like baseball doesn't exist because there's already been a preseason football game. But for those people that know baseball, they keep saying the team that can beat the Dodgers is the Phillies.
10: And that's what I keep hearing. That's what I keep hearing. And I feel like
11: they're going, the Phillies are not going to beat the Dodgers, the Brewers, and the Cubs.
10: I keep,
11: and potentially the Braves.
10: We haven't even gotten to, I keep feel like I'm reliving my ghosts of relievers past with Mitch Williams watching this bullpen. I feel like my whole life has been dictated by Phillies bullpens blowing it. And
11: I have so little tolerance for some of these guys now that you will often, as you are the recipient of a lot of these texts, say, I'm out, I'm turning it off. Like when Alvarado hits a batter, I just go, come on.
10: You have one job, throw strikes. When you come in and hit batters and throw balls, I just want to like throw my phone.
11: Yeah. And you sit there and you wonder, like, how does somebody like JT Realmuto not want to go out there and just like, give me the bat. I just want to hit him over the head.
10: Okay.
11: Maybe so, knock some sense into him.
10: So here's something. And this gets to the coaching. So you don't do anything when a reliever comes in and just throws balls, doesn't throw any strikes. Okay. You don't do anything. There was no sit down.
11: Well, wait. I know that's the visceral reaction. You don't do anything. What do you want them to do? They do have to stay in for three.
10: I wouldn't use him in that situation. He keeps putting guys in situations that they're showing you they can't succeed in.
11: But as I've said before, those are the options you have. That's Dombrowski's fault.
10: As a manager, you have to
11: figure out what kind of salad you're going to make that you can swallow when you have ingredients that are, you know, expired or don't seem to match. Like, what are you going to do?
10: I complained about it before the season, so I feel like I still can complain about it now. But what
11: I get that we all have the right to complain about it, but the truth is that he doesn't have options. And when they traded, the one thing I did say was Brooks Raley didn't make any sense to me. He's 38 years old, and I don't think that he's a reliable reliever. And he was pitching on a team where he didn't have any pressure because they were the second worst team in the National League. That's not what I want. What's his track record of winning?
10: And yet this team is still 62-54.
11: Eight and a half games back.
10: They've won five of their last six. They're
11: eight and a half games back.
10: Well, they're not going to win the division.
11: Right.
10: I mean, so that's not going to happen. They're playing for the wild card.
11: And if you don't.
10: And that's their own fault, by the way.
11: But that means you're four games back, I think, right now of the Cubs. If you don't, if you're not the number one wild card team, guess what? You don't have a home playoff game.
10: And you need to use that fourth starter.
11: Yep.
10: Like, you know, well, I'm trying to be positive.
11: You won't have to use it in the first round.
10: You'll need it in the second round.
11: Right.
10: If you advance, because you'll use your three. Because you'll use your three starters in the first round.
11: Yeah, which also means that four starter is likely starting game one.
10: Game one of the series, if you make
11: it
10: there.
11: That's the whole point of why they set this system up, is that you are at a disadvantage.
10: So we're trying to be positive, but we're not being positive. And that's been the problem. I have a friend who is all about the Arise move and was telling me that getting a right fielder and getting another arm wasn't necessary. And we got relievers, and I am trying to talk myself into this because that's what I do. But I feel like I'm setting myself up for an October disappointment.
11: You are doing so because, in this case, I'm going to give you credit, is because you're thinking steps ahead. So if you want to just enjoy the rest of the regular season, these are good moves. If your goal is with this aging team of stars to get them a World Series, it's hard to be an optimist. And I think that's the problem. Like, if you're short-sighted, this is great. If you're a long-term thinker, I don't see how it's great. And even for next year, it's going to create more problems because Harper said he's only playing first base. He's only going to right field until
10: one year
11: into the season. So Harper goes back to first base. I cannot imagine a world that they re-sign Boehm. He'll be a free agent. So now you need to figure out, is Stott your long-term third baseman?
10: See, I would do it differently. Right, I would put Turner in the outfield because I don't think that he can play shortstop anymore.
11: And put Stott at shortstop?
10: And put Stott at short, Arise at second.
11: I mean, a third baseman.
10: Harper at first. I think it's easier to get a third baseman in this league than it is to get a right fielder.
11: Oh, okay. Because they're going to need both.
10: Well, no, not if Turner's out there. If your outfield is Turner, Harper, or Turner, Crawford, Marsh.
11: So you're still, there is no power in your outfield then.
10: I didn't.
11: Marsh is not a power bat.
10: But my defense
11: Crawford is not.
10: But my defense is better. At some point, there is going to have to be a trade-off here between, you know, we keep talking about power in the bats, but we go through power outages with these bats. And you have to win games where you can play defense and still pitch.
11: I agree with you, but you can't. I would be okay if you want to put Trey in center field and go find a power bat right fielder. Then I'm good with that. But I am, and then use Crawford as trade bait if you want. I'm not a fan of Crawford as a long term solution.
10: I think Trey Turner has to end up in the outfield. I don't see how you can continue to have a shortstop that you hold your breath every time a ball is hit at him.
11: I don't know what they're going to do because they got 7 more years.
10: They got a lot of bad contracts. And we talked about that at the signing. You know, you don't want to look at that for the signing, but it's like on the back end of that deal, it's going to look bad.
11: It doesn't look great on the front end either.
10: So what is your level of hope before I get to your jersey disaster this week? Because we are talking about your jersey disaster.
11: Oh, we don't have to.
10: Oh, we are talking about it.
11: Okay.
10: So what is your thought? Last week it was free fall. This week, not free fall, but where are you?
11: No, it's not free fall. It's likely. Just remember, they are only a game and a half, 2 games up of the last wild card spot. So if they go into a losing streak, realize the Pirates made some good moves. They're scratching. The Reds are right there. Cardinals are right there.
10: Padres made a ton of moves.
11: Right. The Padres got 2 very good starters to add. And if their hitters could hit, you got them. But if you had, if I had to pick now, it would be Cubs, Phillies, Padres would be the 3. I don't know if the Diamondbacks have enough to keep going.
10: All right.
11: But so, I don't see what the people who know a lot more than us say, which is that the Phillies have the horses as starters, that somehow that's going to be enough.
10: I feel like a lot of the people who say that see the big names and don't watch the day-to-day on the field.
11: Yeah, I mean, if you ask me, are there 3 better starters that you go into a playoffs right now than Sanchez, Wheeler, and Lizardo? I'd say no. But they all would all have to perform at their optimal exactly at the same time, and somehow the hitters would have to hit so that they could score more than 2 runs.
10: Well, we only have 7 minutes left in the show, and we are talking about your jersey issue. Nice. So I got to the stadium the other night, and you were disappointed. You wanted to get yourself a new jersey. You didn't care about a collectible. You wanted your guy, and so you wanted a Chase Utley jersey. Where were the Chase Utley jerseys, Jeff?
11: What'd you say?
10: Where were the Chase Utley jerseys?
11: There weren't any.
10: Why?
11: I don't think normally carry anything except for a limited number in this. This is in the store in the stadium, but nobody cares about this.
10: I care.
11: Okay, fine.
10: It bothers me that this occurred because this is a merchandising problem.
11: It didn't hurt my feelings. I'm good.
10: It bugged me.
11: Yeah.
10: As you were crapping on the fact that I got the Iowa jersey.
11: This is not a need. This is so just a want.
10: But you wanted the jersey.
11: And so, because I had one, and then fortunately for me, I lost a lot of weight and it became a jacket. So I had to throw it out or give it away. But with Chase Utley being put on the Wall of Fame this weekend, I said, you know what? I want my old gray Chase Utley jersey back. So I went.
10: How'd that go for you?
11: So I grabbed one of the ones without a number, and I went up to the little machine that they have, and you can put in the number and the name. And the woman said, I'm sorry, you can't do that. And I said, why? You're allowed to get, you know, alumni. And they said, oh, no, they told us that you can't do it. They're doing something this weekend.
10: So what did you find out they're doing this weekend?
11: So yesterday my son was at the game, and I had told him of this dramatic event, and I'm rolling my eyes as I say it. And he called and said, they have a limited number of them. I know that you've always wanted one. And it was nice. He's like, I'm going to get it for you if you want it. But it was a white pinstripe, and it has a patch on the side that says Wall of Fame. And it says the number of 500 that they made. I don't need a collectible. I don't need something that's going to cost $230 or whatever it is. Just let me have what I want. And so I said no to that because it's just not necessary.
10: And then you tried another way and failed.
11: Yeah, well, you know, that's the pitfalls of eBay. And it's funny because you and I were at the game and we were looking at them on our phones. And I said, oh, look, here's a guy who has my size. And it says he has 10 of them.
10: You keep looking at me going, is this real? Can this be real?
11: I'm like, how could he have 10 majestic they don't make those anymore. Like, how does he have them? Where was he storing them all of these years? And how do they not have moth holes in them? And so we kept going, is this real? Is this real? Okay, let's do it. And it said, you know, you can get a refund if it doesn't work out, blah, blah, blah. And we do it. And within minutes, I get an email saying, hey, by the way, we're going to send you a large because we don't have any extra large.
10: You haven't lost that much weight, Jeff.
11: And I'm like, what? You just had 10 a minute ago. Oh, no, that was my inventory guy. Okay, you're doing this in your own basement, dude. Don't tell me you have an inventory guy. So then it was a fight to get the money back.
10: And I know you don't care, but I do. Because a fan

0: what a good guy he has been to this organization in the city that he would say, I don't want you selling gray jerseys with my name on it.
1: So my issue is, in the end, the fan who just wanted to celebrate his team is not. Because
0: no, I found another one that it'll be here hopefully next Friday, we'll see.
1: Oh, you did find one?
0: Yeah, he's a legitimate seller, so we'll see if it acts. I haven't gotten within 5 minutes that, hey, I'm going to send you a purple dinosaur instead, but we'll see.
1: It just bothers me. I mean, and I'm the guy, normally it bothers you, I'm the guy that follows the commercialization of sports. You know, I track the dollars in it, but at some point you go too far. And you can make dollars and sell the $225 pinstripe limited edition version that somebody's mm-hmm. going to frame. But you can also give the average schmuck the chance to get the jersey they want. Like, is it your fault that they put Chase Utley into the Wall of Fame this weekend and you're not at that game, so you can't go back and get a special jersey?
0: Yeah, and that is something I wanted to be in.
1: I mean, that, like, so I know you don't necessarily care as much or want to talk about it, but from a fandom perspective, you're going too far. You just, as a team, you're going too far. You're not giving the fan the chance.
0: Yeah, but look, okay. So I mean, you can finish your rant if you want. I just want to end on a good note.
1: Go ahead. We have a minute and a half left.
0: So it is alumni weekend.
1: It is.
0: And to me, it's one, look, I'm smiling just thinking about it. Is you see all these guys come back. It's just like what I told you with what happened at the All-Star game weekend is just seeing Ryan Howard and Jimmy Rollins and Shane Victorino
1: makes you happy.
0: Put on their jerseys and go out and hit home runs. They did it from second base, but hit home runs was just a cool thing to do. It's nostalgic. And this weekend is, you know, one of the all-time great Phillies and an ambassador to the game. And Chase Utley is on the Wall of Fame tonight. Tomorrow, I think he'll throw out the first pitch. And then Sunday, they bring back, it's either Saturday or Sunday, they bring back all of the alumni that want to come back. But I was going through the list, you know, and they have all of these Phillies greats that are going to be there. And they have them in alphabetical order. So it kind of builds up to this point. And then at the end, there's Vance Worley. And you're just like, how did he make the guy? Like, how did he make the cut for this? Or
1: he's alumni, Jeff. What you got against Vance Worley? What did he ever do?
0: Nothing. Do you remember how much fun he was?
1: Yes.
0: He was the manimal.
1: Look, I think they do a really nice job keeping this organization as a family and bringing people back and honoring them and making sure that everybody else is there while they do it.
0: And I wish they would do it for one other person.
1: Go ahead.
0: I've said it. I can't tell you how many times before.
1: Bill Giles.
0: The person is Bill Giles.
1: He deserves it.
0: He deserves so much credit, and he deserves all the love that he gave to this city by creating the Fanatic and all the fun things he did here and helping to bring a championship here and the stuff that I know personally, the stuff that he has done in this community as a fellow board member for an organization charity that he formed. And it baffles me to this day, and I plead with the Phillies, please do something to honor Bill Giles and do it soon.
1: That will be the last word. Thank you so much for joining us this week. Make sure to join us next Friday night to help you start your weekend in style. Have a great one. I'll talk to you next week. Bye-bye.
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8: 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I'm Tom Tool. 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And we had a Fed meeting last week, Sarah. I'm sure you were on the edge of your seat.
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8: Watching C-SPAN, seeing what Kevin Warsh had to say. We've also got some analysis about the most recent real estate booms and what happened afterwards. And this is really important for people thinking about transacting now or next year so they can kind of know what to expect because they're very different. And there also is some speculation, some predictions about where the market's headed into 2027. We're going to talk all about that as well as what's going to happen in the fall. And locally, there's some actually pretty cool stuff happening locally here. King of Prussia is talking about building a stadium to potentially house a minor league baseball team and soccer team. The Tredyffrin Chase Park is getting some pushback. Apparently people love progress in any of our suburban areas. And there's a new rooftop terrace in Radnor, which is looks like a pretty cool spot. We'll break it all down next. We got a couple great new listings as well. So if you get some value out of this or you like what you hear, make sure to subscribe to the channel. Hit the bell for notifications. And if you want to schedule a call with Sarah to talk about all your real estate needs, buying, selling, whatever, she's got you covered. Click on the link right in the comments and we will get you squared away. So the Federal Reserve met last week. Kevin Warsh, the new chair, is second meeting. And a couple interesting things happened. I'm curious what your observations are here. First off, I have to give him credit, Kevin Warsh, the new chair, because he's doing what he said he was going to do. There was a lot less forward guidance. There wasn't a bunch of comments afterwards that were counterintuitive to the decision that was made. The Fed did keep the key interest rate where it was expected. And there was also another dissenting vote, which has not been the norm up until recently. And, you know, Kevin Warsh is saying, hey, we kind of encourage people to speak their opinions there. He didn't say it in those words. So What do you think about this meeting here? Was this expected, unexpected? Anything you saw here that was shocking to you? And what do you think this means for the outlook of the rest of the year?
9: Yeah, I mean, I think it's good that he, you know, has kind of kept what all he's saying limited. You know, he's only like, he's not just like spewing a bunch of stuff. Mm-hmm. And that's great that he's kind of sticking to what he said. And I think there was a chance they might raise the rates, mm-hmm. but nobody was expecting there to be like a rate cut. So I think holding steady then is like the best case scenario. So, you know, I think that that's something to be happy about.
8: Yeah. I mean, I like expected meetings. Like,
9: yeah.
8: You don't want to, this shouldn't be the headline that right. The Fed met and all this, because that usually means there's something volatile happening from the economy. So they had a 9-3 vote. The three dissenting votes were in favor of a rate hike. And that was the first unified three-way dissent in almost 10 years since September of 2016. So it is notable, but the norm was like, we're all going to debate and then we're just going to come out with a 12-0 vote. I don't see that being healthy for any company, any organization. You want to let people know where you stand. So I thought that was good. His opening statement was short, which I liked because that really caused a lot of problems with market reactions with Jerome Powell, where it was, you know, the Fed would just start signaling the next move directly. He led with cautious optimism on the economy and the labor market. Inflation is another one of their goals to get that back down to 2%. And here were kind of the context for the rate holds was, inflation is elevated. They want to get to 2%. Job gains have surprised everybody and kept pace. Unemployment is not changed all that much. Nominal and real treasury yields are materially higher. And fourth quarter growth is up nearly 20% in AI-related investment. I mean, that's not shocking to me. So what I liked is he actually did what he said he was going to do. I think that was refreshing here because how many times do you see someone in Washington say one thing and do the complete opposite?
9: Sure.
8: So it doesn't look like there's going to be any movement here. I mean, if anything, we might see some hikes later in the year. There was some news, and the Dow rallied today after there was news of a Strait of Hormuz deal. So do you think that has any impact on where rates go? I mean, rates have been persistently high here. I know the predictions are we're going to see 6.3% today. They're at 6.75%. One, do you think a deal actually gets done? Because we've been hearing about this for like months now. And two, is that going to bring rates down to the 6.3 predictions that a lot of people have before the end of the year? I'm putting you on the spot here, Sarah.
9: Yeah. So, I mean, I think that eventually a deal is going to have to get done. And when it does happen, I think it will impact the rates.
8: I agree with you. I mean, that's it's very
9: when
8: simple
9: it,
8: analysis.
9: When it happens, I don't know. But you know, this has been being talked about for quite a while now. So I think that, you know, at some point, a deal will happen.
8: I think the tough part is you're dealing with a very rogue international country here. And, you know, Iran has continually said one thing and then just does another. So Scott Bessent was floating the notion of a possible deal as early this week. Now, the markets did rally. So I think that was encouraging. I mean, they're up over 1,000 points today, which is a 2% rise, which is pretty significant. And those were record highs. And, you know, that led to a decline in oil prices. So if there's a deal here, I think that's the path to getting rates back down lower. So, you know, for people that are holding out, like, I mean, you know, who the hell knows what's going to happen in Iran? I think that's very difficult to figure out. I mean, Treasury Secretary Scott Bessent said today that they're in talks. How many times have you heard they're in talks?
9: Right.
8: Right. Constantly. So he's saying there's a chance there's a deal today or tomorrow and the strait gets opened and that might bring oil prices down. I think as of today, they were coming in like in the mid to high 70s a barrel. Do you think that we do see, I mean, where do you think rates go between now and the end of the year? Because this is such a critical thing that has to happen because this is really what's been keeping them elevated.
9: Yeah. I mean, a lot of the predictions, as you know, we have talked about, say that they'll be at 6.3 by the end of the year. I think that that is possible. And I do think that there is going to be incentives here for a deal to be made leading up to, you know, the different midterm elections, different things coming up that they would want this cleared before that all happens.
8: Mm-hmm.
9: So I think it is definitely possible that there could be an extra behind the scenes push here to have this get done so that, they, you know, different people look good or look better. And then assuming that happens fairly soon, I think that gives enough time by the end of the year for them to come down to the 6.3. We're already in August. So I think if we want it to be able to get to 6.3 by the end of the year, it probably needs to happen somewhat soon.
8: I agree with you about the election. I think that's going to be a big factor here. I mean, how great would it be for whomever makes that deal happen? It's like October, you got the November elections coming up, and then all of a sudden, hey, we got a deal. And I think that could be a windfall for them. And unfortunately, this is what happens. And right. I mean, we've seen this happen so many times. So, and that might even lead to the path of the election rate cut that some people are predicting, even though there's not a lot of data out there. CME Group's not predicting any of that. So, you know, when you look at where we are now, this is kind of like that run-up to the second window of the year where we're going to see a lot of housing transactions happen, because you get people, they're kind of like wrapping up their final vacations, school starts. Now, this year, Labor Day is very late. So it's either the first week of September or the second week of September. So we got about 30 days, and then we're going to see a lot of people return to normal. They're done their summer vacations, and we've got that kind of second window past the peak season. And if there's any relief on rates, then it could be a very busy September, October, November. So let's say it plays out that way. Let's say they do come to a deal, rates calm down a little bit. What should sellers and buyers be thinking about right now? Because all of this stuff relates to housing. That's where we're kind of going with this. What's your advice to somebody that's got concerns about everything we just talked about, and they're still eyeing a move between now and the end of 2026?
9: Yeah. So, I mean, my advice would kind of be the same as it almost always is, which is, you know, start talking to people, get an agent, have conversations, figure out, you know, what the plan looks like, get connected with different lenders, find out what does that do for you if the rates do drop? And we always talk about not being able to time the market, but if you're, you know, in a position where you know that hey, for whatever reason, I'm not going to be either putting my house on the market to list it or putting in an offer for purchase for at least 60 more days, do what you can. Don't just let those 60 days go by. There's things you can do during those 60 days to kind of help be prepared so that, you know, when it's time, you can go.
8: You know, for sellers, I mean, I think you got to prepare a little more if you're a seller right now, because if you're looking to catch that fall window, you want to be prepping the home now. Mm-hmm. Some homes don't need prep, by the way, but prepping the home now, cleared out, ready to go. I wouldn't be waiting till October or November. I'd be getting the home on the market a lot earlier, because people want to get settled in before the end of the year. I mean, that's just something that we see every single year. And if you look at the data, there's a window of pending sales. They rise up right after Labor Day, and then right around beginning of December, they start to decline. And inventory declines at the same rate. And then you see it build back up January, February, and then kind of peak again in March. So we're in that second window here. And you've got to be very mindful of that, because while you can't time the market, you can plan appropriately, which are two different things. So if you're thinking, I'm looking at the fall, or maybe you've got a need to move for a lot of reasons, the home prep should be starting now. And I think this is where a lot of folks get lost. They want it on the market tomorrow, and they don't do any of the prep work. So I'd be meeting with people. I'd be looking at comparable sales data and just starting to get the house ready, because that's the biggest pain. And that's one of the hardest lifts when it comes to selling a property.
9: Right. And then even kind of taking it down to, all right, what does your property look like? When do the leaves start falling? When is the best time to photograph it? Do you want to have it on the market? Not that you can down to the week be this is the week that the leaves are going to be nuts. But you know, kind of thinking ahead about some of those different pieces just to make your life easier when it actually is on the market.
8: I could not agree more. So, you know, with the outlook of the market here, there's a lot of people making predictions about what's going to happen between now and the end of the year. I mean, best case scenario, we're at like 6.3, 6.4 by the end of the year. So you're not going to be able to time the market and wait for rates to come down. Is that fair to say?
9: Right.
8: Do you have a lot of people asking about this right now? Like, when are rates going to come down? Or I feel like that's gone away a little bit, given that people are kind of realistic to what's actually happening.
9: I think it's gone away a little bit.
8: Now there
9: it
8: are
9: still
8: the,
9: comes up, well, but like it's not
8: where it comes up is someone's got like a three and they're like, we like it here.
9: Yeah.
8: Well, then that you probably should have moved if you're right. that person. That would be my advice. So
9: right.
8: that's one way to look at it. Now there is, you know, this question that's out there. And this is why I wanted to talk about this article from Resi Club. I thought it was really interesting where they looked at the post boom, right? So we had a boom in the early 2000s, another boom from 2020 up until 2022. And what happened to the market afterwards? So if you look at what happened for the home price shift between June 2006 and June 2010, this was not pretty, by the way. I was selling real estate during this time. It was rough. You saw declines, you know, in some places in California up as much as 66% in home prices. Like that is bananas numbers. The U.S. national aggregated home price between July 06 and July 2010 down 17.3%. So we saw that, I mean, you know, we went to the high number there. And then if you look at the greater Philadelphia area, I mean, that's shaded in that -5 to -10% range. So we did see a dip in pricing. When you look at what happened from 2022 to 2026, well, there are some significant drops. I mean, some of these COVID hotspots, Austin, Punta Gorda, Cape Coral, it's a lot of Sunbelt states, Naples, Dallas, they're anywhere from like 10 to 27% declines. Then we saw some places, and a lot of it are kind of, it's smaller cities that really saw the biggest boom. Rockford, Illinois, 35.1%, Syracuse, New York, 33.5%, Hartford, Connecticut, 28.5%, and the aggregate is 4.3% for those 4 years. So that's not that much. That's actually like a pretty normal number when you look at the aggregate. So what's clear is that there's more regional intricacies to the market post-boom here. So what do you suggest home sellers and buyers do with this data, knowing that it's very, I mean, there's not like some meltdown coming. We don't have an excessive amount of inventory here in the greater Philadelphia area. What are your observations here after seeing all these stats there? And what does that mean for consumers thinking about transacting?
9: I mean, I think that it means that national headlines can be deceiving. And while they may be accurate for like overall and at a national level, it doesn't necessarily mean that that's what's going on for you locally. So real estate is local and while knowing what's going on nationally, great. Like what really is going to matter for your transactions here are, you know, what's going on locally. Now, where the national numbers could maybe play in more is if you are, you know, moving across the country or, you know, moving to an area where the local market is different than what's going on here, then like you want to be aware of like both pieces. But, you know, it really comes down to what's happening in your region and your area and where ultimately you're looking to transact.
8: And that's such good advice. Cause I mean, how many times do you get someone that says like, oh, well, isn't it a buyer's market right now? And I'm like, I don't know what world you're living in, but yeah, obviously we don't say it like that.
9: Right.
8: I mean, the numbers are pretty clear. Like if you look at Philadelphia Metro, and that includes Camden, Wilmington, there was a 7.4% decline from 06 to 2010. When you look at the numbers for what happened after the pandemic, which is a lot different, the same area is up 15.5%. So you can see there's two different things happening here. You also got to look at the cause of these booms, right? This was caused by the government printing a lot of money, rates coming down to historically low levels, and there's not a lot of new construction here. Like that's the inventory is the biggest difference between the Northeast and the rest of the country. You look at what happened in 2006 to 2010. There was people, like if you had a pulse, you were getting a mortgage.
9: Mm-hmm.
8: It's a little more thorough, the qualifying process now than what happened then. So it also speaks to how seller friendly the market here is, because we're not seeing that same inventory and we're probably not close to that. That even pre pandemic.
9: Is this Pittsburgh? What is the one red spot on the June 2022 to 2026 in Pennsylvania?
8: Oh, that's a good question. Well, let's find out. I'm going to click on it because I don't know. I don't think it's Pittsburgh. I think it's Johnstown, PA.
9: Okay.
8: Never heard of it.
9: Never heard of it.
8: I mean, there are some, I mean, there's some towns that get affected by industry too. Who, they could have built a lot of new construction there for all we know. But, right. And even when you look at some of these other areas, that's interesting, Sarah, because I didn't even see that. You look at like Tennessee. Tennessee's pretty, it's kind of in the same boat. And there's a town next to Knoxville that saw a 12.9% decrease. What's fascinating to me, I know there's a lot of inventory in Punta Gorda, Florida, but like the fact that prices are going down in like Naples, like, I mean, Naples is such an awesome place. You wouldn't think that, but it's happening in a lot of places. Austin's down 27.3%. That was also like the hottest housing market. And then you see some of these numbers go up. Like Rochester, New York, I've been there. I mean, I live here. I went to school up there. Like, you can take that for what it is. The fact that they're seeing that kind of rise in pricing shows that there's just not a lot of new construction happening in these places. The places that are really red, they have a lot of building. I mean, that's really been the big difference. Even in Kentucky, there's like Murray, Kentucky. It's the one spot in Kentucky right by the border. It's down 21.7%. So this really reiterates your point, Sarah, that everything is super local. Mm-hmm. I mean, there's a difference in a lot of places. So what do you think this means for the fall? I mean, we got this window coming up here. I'm clear there's a lot of opportunity. I mean, you had a banner month this past month. So people are transacting, but that is anecdotal because you're doing the work. You're talking to people. Like, there's things you're doing that most agents aren't. So you can always sell homes. Someone comes to you. They're not sure what they want to do. Sarah, I'm confused. I don't know what the right way to go is. What do you recommend for folks? But they, you know, when they obviously have a need to transact, because that's the real reason to move, is when it's right for you.
9: Yeah. I mean, I think first is finding out what is the driver here, or the reason to move, and like, is it a good reason? Does it make sense? You know? And then from there, kind of just putting together all of the pieces for, you know, what next steps look like. And, you know, if it's like, yes, we need to move, this is what needs to happen, then figuring out numbers, figuring out location, and just kind of coming up with a plan.
8: That is such good advice, because there are some people where their needs are very different. Right. So someone like, hey, I want to move here. I want to find a new home. You don't know when that new home is going to come up. So you got to be ready like all the time. There's other folks. I met with someone yesterday. His like cousin's living in his house. Mm-hmm. He moved up the street to a single family home. And he said, what's most important is peak price. Mm-hmm. And he's also got to get his cousin and like all his friends out of there. It looked like a fraternity house almost, the way it was set up. So you look at that, that's 60, 90 days. All of a sudden you're into the time where you don't see a lot of people transact, or not as many. He may be better off, that person may be better off waiting until after January. I mean, that's where it's important for your agent to give you sound advice, because everyone's goals are going to be different. Aspirational pricing, you may want to wait until after the first of the year. But if you got a need to move, job relocation, kids staying in school, you found the right house, totally different story.
9: Right. Yeah. So yeah, you need to find out like what there's it, because just like, you know, real estate is super local, and like, mm-hmm. you want to look at that. Each person is also an individual, and you want to figure out their situation and how to best help them.
8: Probably the most important thing I would suggest everyone does, and this often gets skipped. I mean, are you members of any of these like Facebook groups there where they're like, hey, I need a realtor, and there's 500 comments and 480 of them are realtors like high-fiving each other?
9: Yeah.
8: So it's almost disgusting to me the way that happens. It's like, I feel like people get their friends to go and like comment on there for them. Mm-hmm. I always post on those and say two things. One, check out their track record. And two, meet with them and talk to them and talk to a few other people.
9: Right.
8: And figure out what the plan's going to be. Because if the solution is only to, hey, I'm going to go with whoever has the most friends that can get on a social media platform, that's who I'm going to use, and you have no idea what their track record is, you don't know what their plan looks like, which I think is probably the most important thing. Like, how quick can you get into houses? What's the launch plan look like for a listing? That's how you want to evaluate agents. And most people only talk to one. So any questions you recommend that people ask agents they're thinking about using so they can get the right advice? Because, I mean, let's face it, 87% of the agents that are out there right now, they're going to be done in 5 years. I mean, you know that.
9: Yeah. I mean, I think, you want to be clear about what your, I don't want to say like hot button issues are, but like be open about what you're concerned about. Mm-hmm. And if there are, and sometimes it can be like what you as the person selling your home might think like, oh, this is minor, da, da, da. Bring it up, because there are things that we can do to kind of get ahead, or explain through like different scenarios. So to just like make you feel more at ease with everything. I think having just a plan in place and almost like a checklist of like, this is where we're at, this is the next step, so that you can kind of go through and know what's coming next. And I'm trying to think if there's one just like great question overall to ask. I mean, I feel like it's like it's a buildup of a lot of little things that I think we typically try to cover ahead of time so that it's not so much of like an unknown, but I don't know. Is there a good one that you usually think of?
8: The one thing, we're proactive. I mean, Sarah and I have like practiced our appointment many times, so we kind of know what to ask. I think it's communication expectations. That's the number one complaint about real estate agents. And we're in a society where, I mean, I don't know about you. I get emails that are longer than like a paragraph. I'm not reading that. You get text messages that are bigger than your screen. Now, I had to enlarge my font. I've got it because I have bad eyesight. But I mean, like, I'm not reading that stuff. And that's me. Are you in that boat?
9: Yeah. I mean, I think it depends on like what it is. But
8: sure.
9: Yeah.
8: Let's say it's someone that you're the client and they're the professional. It's too much to read. And you know, I'd rather get on a phone call and handle something quickly. I type like a Neanderthal. Like it just takes too long to communicate that way. So are they going to get on the phone with you and they're going to talk through things? I think that's so important right now. And it's so much easier reading somebody with the tonality in their voice, how they're saying things. You know, I get text messages and I mean, it's like, this person like mad at me? Like what's going on here? Yeah. So if your agent's not getting on the phone with you regularly to talk, I think that's probably like, how are we going to communicate and make sure that works for you?
9: Yeah.
8: Because the number one complaint about real estate agents is untimely. I don't think that's a word, but lack of timely responses. They don't get them. That's number one. Number two is they don't understand things, which you never want to be. You never want to hear like, I didn't know what this was. Like, that's not a good spot to be in.
9: Yeah.
8: So communication would be probably the most important, and making sure that it's okay to, you know, have a phone call. I mean, I think it's so much easier than, and I know you've told me you've caught yourself. You're like, you're about to send a message. You're like, you know what? I need to call this person. Yeah. And I mean, do you think that works well? I mean, you've been doing this longer than most people.
9: Yeah. I mean, I think, you know, you can lose so much in a text, and you can misunderstand things, misread things. I feel like, just, yeah, hopping on a phone and actually talking through something gets everybody on the same page a lot faster than a lot of like going back and forth with texts or emails.
8: It you know, it's just lazy. I mean, I think phone calls take longer. You don't have to deal with it. You don't know what the reaction is going to be. But yeah. I think it's worse like waiting by your phone, seeing if something's going to pop up and is it going to be good or bad. So right. I'd rather just get it over with.
9: Well, and I think especially if it's bad news, you want to get one and you want to tell them.
8: I'd want to hear the bad news instead of getting an email like, hey, you have a serious medical issue. Good luck, pal. Like, I mean, I don't want that. I want to talk to somebody. So
9: yeah,
8: that's probably the biggest question I'd be asking is what's your communication cadence and what can I expect from you? Because that's where a lot of agents drop the ball. So that that comes along with interviewing people and talking to them because, you know, some people, you know, you never want to be the agent that's not calling somebody back. I mean, you're thinking about all the stress of a transaction. You can't get a hold of your agent. It's just not a good spot to be in.
9: Yeah.
8: All right. We're going to take a quick break. We're going to come back and talk about this King of Prussia minor league and soccer sports stadium, the Chase Park in Tredyffrin, the rooftop terrace in Radnor. A lot of cool stuff happening in the suburbs. And we've got two great new listings and some open houses. We'll break down next on Tool Time Real Estate Radio on WWDB 860 AM. 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
8: 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I'm Tom Tool. 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And there is some incredible development news, some exciting stuff happening in Tredeffrin, Radnor, and King of Prussia. We'll cover it all here. And if you get some value out of this or you like what you hear, make sure to subscribe to the channel, hit the bell for notifications. And if you want to schedule a call with Sarah to talk about how you can buy or sell a home in any of these neighborhoods or anywhere else in the greater Philadelphia area, we've got you covered. Just click on the link right in the comments. So King of Prussia, this to me is, this is exciting. We've heard enough of these developments stalling out, and there was news that dropped last week that Upper Marion Township wants to build a $200 million entertainment district in King of Prussia, anchored by a stadium built for professional baseball and soccer. There's a 16.8-acre site inside Moore Park that's kind of where Topgolf and Valley Forge Casino Resort are located. The stadium would seat more than 7,500 fans, very typical for minor league baseball. And the interesting thing is that the Phillies control the minor league territory rights across the region. The closest affiliates are the AA Reading Fightin' Phils, the AAA Lehigh Valley Iron Pigs, and the High A Jersey Shore Blue Claws. No teams have been named. This isn't the, and there was also efforts to bring a women's professional soccer team to the region. So what do you think? You don't live far from here, Sarah. We've got an office right by here. What do you think about this happening right in King of Prussia? Minor league baseball, maybe some soccer.
9: Yeah. I mean, I feel like there isn't really anything like that in, you know, around. So I feel like that could be a fun thing to put in. I wonder how much pushback it'll get.
8: Yeah. I mean, I think that's going to get a ton of pushback. I could see, I don't think Lehigh Valley would move here because they just built a new stadium up in Lehigh Valley, like the Coca-Cola Stadium up there. I don't know about Reading. Maybe they move there. Maybe the Jersey team moves there. I think it could be pretty cool, though, to be able to not have to go to the city to go see a baseball game. I mean, yeah. I think that would be...
9: So it wouldn't be like they make a new team. It would be like moving an existing team.
8: Yeah, they would have to. Yeah. So I, from my understanding, I mean, there's like four minor league levels. There's low A, high A, double A, and triple A. That's what you got, right? And, you know, like previously the triple A team for the Phillies used to be in Scranton and they moved down here. Like the Sky Chiefs in Syracuse used to be the Blue Jays affiliate. That was a triple A team. Now the Mets are the affiliate. So sometimes these teams like make deals, but I know the Phillies have invested a lot into Lehigh Valley. So I'd be surprised if they change that, but I could see like a double A or, you know, a single A team moving there. I like the idea of having more events in King of Prussia. I mean, that's such like a weird area. It's all like industrial. Mm-hmm. Have you ever been to the Topgolf there?
9: Yes.
8: Yeah. It's, I mean, you're like a bunch of office buildings. It's like kind of strange. So I think that could actually be a big draw. And I mean, you'd think there'd be probably more events out there, and especially for like family. That's most of the people that live out that way are like families. So I think it would be a big plus to have something like that. Do you think it gets approved? That's probably the better question here.
9: Yes, but I think it's going to take a long time.
8: Yeah, so I agree with you there. And the township applied for a $20 million state grant to fund early planning work. It was not chosen in the most recent round of funding in mid-July. And the board chair, Tina Garzillo, said the township can't move forward without it. And they haven't submitted a new application yet. And the land's owned by Brandywine Realty Trust. They tore down an office building there in 2019, and they haven't had any redevelopment plans come together. I think it'd be good for King of Prussia. I mean, King of Prussia's had such a transition over the past 15, 20 years. I mean, it used to be just the mall, and that was it. And now there's all these. We've sold a number of properties in the town center. Mm-hmm. I mean, it's more of like a happening place to live. So I do think there's this could have some legs to it here. Especially with like the Netflix house, you got Eataly, Topgolf have already made it more of like an entertainment area. Mm-hmm. And, you know, I mean, a lot of these office buildings are sitting vacant, which is the other problem.
9: Right, right. So yeah, I hope it happens.
8: So you're supporting this, Sarah Tymon, supporter of the minor league stadium.
9: Yes.
8: I'd be curious who's going to move that. The Reading Phillies have been there for so long. That's been a big part of Reading. I don't know if they'd let them go, but it'd certainly be a lot closer to Philadelphia. I think they get more people that would show up to the games here.
9: Right, right.
8: How far? I wonder, what's that, like an hour from King of Prussia? It's probably...
9: What, Reading?
8: I don't go to Reading often, do you?
9: No.
8: Not hanging out in Reading?
9: I'm not, but I'm thinking it's more like 45 minutes.
8: Okay, so same idea.
9: But yeah.
8: This would be good, I think, for a place like King of Prussia. I mean, you're not going to build like housing there, right? Like, it's got to have to be something a little different. I think this could be, it would actually create more demand for some of the housing around there. So, especially with like the casino close by, and it kind of fits the identity more so. I mean, there's a casino right next to the Phillies and Eagles and Sixers and Flyers stadium. So, it makes a lot of sense.
9: Yeah.
8: I like this idea. I hope it gets passed. And then we'll see how many neighbors complain.
9: Yes.
8: Speaking of neighbors complaining, I don't know if you've seen, I've seen this park. This is right in Chesterbrook. So used to be a swim club there. It's been abandoned and it's about to become a $2.3 million public tennis and pickleball park. And people are not thrilled with the price tag. Tredyffrin Township seized the 5-acre Chase Road property through eminent domain. They paid $625,000 up front. That could rise as the case works through the courts because it's a government action. This was once the Picket Post Swim and Tennis Club. It's right in Chesterbrook. I mean, we sold a home right across the street from there. The holdup here, they're supposed to have 6 pickleball courts, 4 tennis courts, a pavilion, community green space, storage barn, public restrooms, which I think you need in those places, obviously. And they're maybe even talking about connecting it to the Wilson Farm Park and adding a basketball court. And not everyone's convinced, and they don't want to build there. I don't understand all this. What do you think about this latest hangup of making our communities nicer by the public?
9: Right. I mean, but it's like the pool club is gone. Like that's not happening anymore, right?
8: It's literally abandoned. There's like an empty pool there.
9: Right. So, I mean, I think that this would make good use of the space. Is it like going to make tax dollars go up, or is it going to like,
8: I don't know.
9: Is it a noise thing or... You know, because if it's otherwise just like an abandoned space, like I feel like this would be a good use for it.
8: I mean, I've seen this park and it's literally like there's like a fence around it. There's like no one's doing anything with it. pickleball is very interesting because there's a couple public pickleball courts I'll take my kids to, and they are packed all the time. I've gone to the ones down in Ocean City, and there's a bunch of people like screaming at each other on the court. It gets very intense. Yeah. I'll share a funny email with you later that I got from the club. But I like this. Like tennis is very difficult to play. Pickleball is so much easier, and it gets people outside. I think it's a no-brainer. You've seen a lot of townships, they've repurposed their tennis courts into a mix of pickleball and tennis, so I think that's smart. But why wouldn't you want that there? I just don't understand the aversion to, hey, let's keep this abandoned instead.
9: Right.
8: You know, there's deteriorated courts. There's vandalized bathrooms there. People are talking about they need upgraded sound-dampered fencing and climbing materials to drive the price up. And I mean, I think this is $1.7 million for that. I mean, the communities, and there's so many people that live in Chesterbrook, especially with kids. I think this is like a no-brainer. I don't understand the pushback.
9: Right. Well, and these are things that, like, yes, some people have their own tennis court in their backyard, but like most people aren't having that. So like if that's a sport that you're interested in, or, you know, pick up like activities that you're trying to like get out and introduce your kids to, or you just want to like get out and play a little bit, it's like you need a place to go and do that. And that's not something that you can just like do at your own house. So, right. I feel like that's a good thing. So hopefully they're able to push it through.
8: Well, like what else are you going to do with it? Like you can put a playground there if you want, but I mean, it's just sitting there vacant. And, you know, the fact that Tredyffrin seized it, maybe that's through eminent domain. They paid $625,000. I mean, and then they budgeted $725,000 for renovations. I mean, I think that's actually like a pretty reasonable price because it's expensive redoing these parks. And there's so many people that live there. This is another no-brainer. I just don't understand what the problem is. And then, of course, some like former supervisor comes out, Mike Heberg. He's not even elected anymore. Go back to the drawing board, and they want a competitive bidding and phased rollout instead. I just don't understand the aversion to development when that's going to make things a lot nicer.
9: Right.
8: So,
9: I don't get it either.
8: Good luck, Tredyffrin. That's your township, right? That's where you live. So good. And maybe you can go to the meeting, Sarah, and get it approved. I'm sure that's right on the top of your agenda.
9: Oh, yeah.
8: So the good news is some of the development has already happened. So this is actually pretty cool. I was excited to see this. So the Pomelo Rooftop Terrace is opening this week right in Radnor. And it's they have botanical cocktails is what the headline says. So this is atop the Brandywine, which is a small hotel. It's a tribute portfolio hotel on King of Prussia Road. And they've got like indoor, outdoor rooftop dining, which I think is smart because obviously like it gets cold. You still want to be able to go up there.
9: Mm-hmm.
8: I love this for Radnor. I love this for the main line because there are not nearly enough places that are like fun to go hang out, like where you can do this sort of stuff. So it's a restaurant and a lounge. They've got an indoor dining room and bar with an outdoor terrace, which is meant to have people hang out there. There's a fire pit and, you know, tables, lounge seating.
9: Fun.
8: Yeah, and the executive chef, Michael Davies, he has worked at the Memphis Tap Room, Pumpkin Show, Fishtown. I mean, and he was at the Settlers Inn in Northeast Philadelphia. These are all very well-known places. You got, like, a raw bar there, oyster shrimp. I mean, I'm sold already.
9: Yeah.
8: And, you know, it's got 136 seats, which I think is pretty cool. So that's going to open tomorrow and Thursday, 4 to 11, Friday and Saturday, 2 to midnight, Sunday, 2 to 9. I mean, this is an awesome thing to be doing. I think this is such a, because there's not a lot around there. It's all industrial, again, kind of like King of Prussia.
9: Mm-hmm.
8: What do you think about this, Sarah?
9: Yeah, no, I think that will be received well. I feel like people love a good rooftop.
8: So. Yeah, I know. Well, but there's none of this stuff exists on the main line. That's the problem. You have Lark, which is like, I mean, if you're coming from your end of the main line, right? Because you got TE, you got Radnor, you got Lower Merion.
9: Mm-hmm.
8: Going to Bala is like a hike. That's like a half hour, 40 minutes. That's not far from where we're sitting right now. Radnor's right in the middle. It's a good midpoint for a lot of people.
9: Mm-hmm.
8: They just opened Triple Crown over there, which is like right down the street. So I think this is going to do really well. I love this idea. I think it's really good for everyone around there, especially there's a lot of, it might get a lot of after work crowds there because you got the Radnor Corporate Center, you got the train station. I think this is great.
9: Yeah, I think I'll go check it out.
8: Yeah, yeah, right. Yeah, I'm in too. So maybe we'll have a big radio show meeting there one day. But
9: that's right.
8: I hope it does well. It's the Pomelo Rooftop. It's at 165 King of Prussia Road. This is the kind of stuff the Main Line really needs. I always hear complaints from neighbors like, there's nowhere to hang out around here. There's nowhere to go. This is a great spot that you can kind of access from all parts of the Main Line, very centrally located.
9: Yeah.
8: All right, we got a couple great new listings here, Sarah. You want to take the first one?
9: Oh, let me pull it up here.
8: All right, I'll go first while you're pulling that up. So we've got some incredible properties here coming to the market. The first one, and we got some open houses we're going to highlight too, 1051 St. Matthews Road in Chester Springs. This is an incredible property. It's a 5-bed, 3-full, 2.5-bath, 2003-built home, and it's got just under 3 acres. So this is, the basement adds about another 1,400 square feet. Very thoughtful renovations, huge front porch. It overlooks the land on St. Matthews Road. It's being offered at $1.395 million. This is all custom design. It's in West Vincent Township in O&J Roberts. There's going to be an open house 12 to 2 on the 8th. That's this Saturday. Great, great looking property. I mean, this is, you can move right into this place. Heavily upgraded, beautiful home. 1051 St. Matthews Road, offered at $1.395 million. And if you can't make the open house on Saturday from 12 to 2, click on the link. Sarah can get you in by appointment. They just need a couple hours notice. This is an incredible property waiting for its new owner, masterfully built, really beautiful home.
9: Yep. We've got another one that is going to be hitting the market on Friday in Downingtown, 125 Dowland Forge Road. This is a 4-bed, 2.5-bath, a little over 2,500 square feet. It's being offered at $825. And this, if you are looking for a little bit of land, this is on 2.2 acres. It backs up to like some trees. There's great landscaping. A really nice looking property here. So that's being offered at $825, and it is by appointment only.
8: Yeah, and this home in particular, I mean, it like Sarah said, it's got a ton of privacy, finished basement. They renovated the whole thing outside and inside. So all new siding, new hardscaping, really great opportunity in Downingtown. And that's 125 Dowland Forge. We've also got some open houses this weekend. So the first one is a listing. We're showing they're going to start. This is a new listing. There's no open house scheduled here yet. It's at 273 Spring Run in Downingtown. So Sarah can get you into this by appointment as well. It's being offered at $750,000. Got a little delayed last week, so we haven't started showing it. 2,900 square feet, 4 beds, 2.5 baths. Beautiful looking house, very well cared for, nice open floor plan. And that's offered at $750,000, 273 Spring Run, appointment only. Sarah can get you in. It's in Euclid Township, great value. Right off 113 and right in the heart of Downingtown.
9: Yep. And then another open house that we have coming up here is in Northern Liberties in Philly. So this is 913 North Lawrence Street. This is a 4-bed, 3-bath, 2,750 square foot home here being offered at $999,000. The open house is going to be on Sunday from 10 to 12.
8: Yeah, that's a great street in Northern Liberties too. I mean, you're only a couple blocks away from like Second Street and all the cool happening spots there. We've also got another open house, 224 Williams Avenue in Narberth Borough. This is a 3-bed, 1-bath twin, priced at $485,000. Had a very recent price adjustment. This home's in excellent, excellent shape. It's just over 1,000 square feet. Really convenient, walkable neighborhood. It's got a brand new deck on the back that's all composite, hardwood floors throughout. Really great looking home. And that'll be open on Saturday from 12 to 2. So if you want to check that out, it's 224 Williams Avenue in Narberth.
9: And then actually we've got another one on Sunday from 1 to 3, 1223 Higgies Ford Road in Penn Valley. This is a 4-bed, 3-bath, little over 3,000 square foot contemporary home being offered at $1.4 million. And the open house is going to be from 1 to 3.
8: That's what we got this weekend, ladies and fellas. So Sarah can get you into any of these homes by appointment. Just click on the link. You can follow her on Instagram. It's Ty_TyTime. That's TY_TIME. You can follow me at TomTool3RD, at TomTool3rd. 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

0: Hello, Philadelphia. My name is Ralph Williams. I am the host of The Ralph Williams Show. Let me talk to you. What do you want to talk about? 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
0: She's an absolute professional with a homegirl feel. Welcome to the Bishop Mary Show with Bishop Mary Foy Palmer, where she will discuss both religious and secular topics with various guests from all walks of life. So thanks for tuning in to the Bishop Mary Show. And now, here's Bishop Mary.
2: And top of the morning to you. Good morning, good morning, good morning. It is a bright Monday morning. Well, I don't know. Kind of cloudy out there. From the live studio here on City Avenue. Woo. The sky is really dark and overcast, and it is pouring down raining. So we're asking you to please be careful if you are traveling. Take your time. No matter what it is, you'll eventually get there, but be safe and be careful. For those of you that are home, maybe you can grab something hot or cold or have breakfast as we have a wonderful show with you with two wonderful guests that will be with us today to keep us in tune to what's happening here in the city of Philadelphia. It is the eighth day of the year. It is August, which is 8, which means new beginnings. And so for some of us, we've had a little bit of a rough time from January to July, but let's look forward to what August is going to bring. And in personal privilege, I want to wish my parents, the Reverend Dr. Melvin and Mrs. Elizabeth Floyd, that would have been their 64th wedding anniversary on tomorrow, August the 4th. They were married August the 4th, 1962, and they're in heaven enjoying Jesus. And so 64 years, happy heavenly anniversary, Mommy and Daddy. I love you much, and I'm excited about that. And then a second personal privilege is that I have the best producer engineer in the world, and his birthday was last Friday. He thought I forgot.
3: Thank you, Bishop Mary.
2: And I want to give a shout out to Matt, my man. Pots and pans, he is the man. And happy birthday, babe. So you just turned 30, right?
3: Yeah, sure. We'll go with that.
2: Listen, take it. Be proud of your age, baby.
3: Oh, 49.
2: So come on. 49. Right, you almost in the 50 club.
3: Yeah, one more year.
2: One more year. We're going to have a big time, a celebration. I hope y'all invite me if you turn, you know, 5-0.
3: Oh, yeah.
2: Amen. If
3: when
2: I'm still
3: I turn 5-0.
2: When you
3: not
2: turn.
3: If.
2: No, okay. Well, I'm glad for the affirmation. Well,
3: I'm not going nowhere, I hope.
2: Come on here. Amen. He has served our country in the military, retired, and now takes very good care of me here on the radio station. So happy birthday to you.
3: Thank you.
2: I'm praying. All right. Our first guest is here, and we should be excited. For those of you that are following us on Facebook, please stay tuned. We're going to open it up with this message and then this song introduction. 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
4: Hundreds of shooting incidents and multiple victims. Homicides that were senseless, cold, intentional, killing our men, women, and children in the African American communities. The question is, am I my brother or sister's keeper? Have we considered each other as neighbors? We can wait for someone to come in and save us, or we can save ourselves. The violence must end. Do your part.

0: grips for solid, for solid rock. My. It's wonderful to hear the voice of the late, the great singer, composer, and writer, the one and the only Abatina Walker, who lived to be 81 years old and went transitioned to glory in 2010. And so to hear her voice, the former lead of the Caravans, to sing a song that is very appropriate for today, and also my discussion with my first guest, first time here on the Bishop Mary Show, I am pleased to present to all of you Elder Gertrude Kelsey, who is the founder of the Nehemiah Project. Good morning, Mother. How are you?
1: Good morning, and thank you for this opportunity.
0: Hey, ma'am, we're so grateful that you are here with us, and we thank you so much for sharing us. I had the opportunity to meet you by Zoom on last week in regards to the upcoming events you're having on the Nehemiah Project. First, yes. I'm going to do it like the old folks. So, who are your peeps? Where are your hails from? They always want to know before you can tell me anything if we connect in some kind of way. Yes, ma'am.
1: I'm Gertrude Kelsey. I hail from Palmyra, Virginia.
0: All right.
1: Living in Philadelphia. I was a member of Mount Airy Church of God in Christ for 36 years until the Lord called me to assist with one of the sons of the church, Pastor Norman Davenport, who is a retired police lieutenant. So I work with him now at Kingdom Restoration Ministries. I don't know what to say about myself. I am an author of one book called According To, and it's according to God's word, God's power, God's riches. It focuses on the phrase according to yes. in scriptures, because many times we leave that phrase out when we say he's able to do exceeding abundantly above all that we can ask or think. And we stop there.
0: Mama.
1: But the Bible says, according to the power that worketh in you.
0: Yes. Yes.
1: And yes. And I explore four or five of those scriptures and talk about the importance of that little phrase, according to.
0: Wow.
1: So I'm also working on my second book, which is called Pressing Towards the Mark, where I am trying to encourage people who have been through some very difficult, extremely difficult times to just keep pressing on. One chapter in the book is geared to testimonies. I have a friend who has had cancer 5 times.
0: My.
1: Her testimony is in, how did you get through this? How did you handle? How can you encourage someone? I have another friend who has, it's just those kinds of things that I'm trying to lift people up and say, he did it for me. My pastor, Pastor Davenport, was called to the ministry in 2010. 2 weeks before his church opened, his mother died.
0: Wow.
1: 18 months later, his only sibling died. A couple of years ago, he was diagnosed with bilateral kidney cancer. That's cancer in both kidneys. He's doing very well.
0: Come on here.
1: Those kind of struggles. 2 weeks before his doors opened, his mom died. And so how do you handle this? How do you encourage people? What did you have to do? That's what this book is about. So I'm just in the process of writing that right now.
0: Well, that's wonderful. Please let us know when it is going to debut. We certainly would love to, not only introduce it to the audience, but also a support in obtaining copies of it so that not only is it greater for the kingdom, but it will definitely be for those that are maybe not in the kingdom of how to handle struggles. Thank you so much for sharing that. Today we're talking about the Nehemiah Project, and I know that this has been a vision that's been on your heart. And from the civic side, it is something that you want to do, and in gathering civic as well as clergy,
1: yes.
0: the church yes. to do something together for such a time as this, or should I say in times like these?
1: In times like these, yes.
0: So would you mind telling us how this was birthed, how you came up with the name, and what is it that you are trying to project as a message through this particular project?
1: Yes. When I look back over my life, about 3 years ago, the Lord gave me a message to a message at Kingdom I preached, and I talked about the perilous times mm-hmm. and the church. For me, it was a one-time message, okay? Mm-hmm. I preached and it was received well. When I look back, I feel now that that was the beginning of the burden that the Lord was giving me, although I didn't see it that way at the time. You understand what I'm saying?
0: Absolutely.
1: And I preached the message, it was received well, and I moved on. But it kept being impressed on me. Every time I heard about a violence, some shooting, some rape, some this, that, and the other, I would say in my spirit, what is the church doing? Mm-hmm. What would we, and I would say to the Lord, and I don't know, it sounds good. I would say, Lord, I wish I knew how to pull people together and let's see what we can do, but if there's something we can do. And I would say to the Lord, honestly, I have no idea how to do this. I would move on. And then I would hear something else. And this went on for about 2 years. I would hear something else, and I would say to Lord, I sure wish I knew how to do something, because it looked like the church, we could be doing something. What are we doing? And then I would forget about it, and I would move on. And over about 2 years ago, I mentioned it to Reverend James Turner, who is on Reach Gospel Radio. I have a radio broadcast on Saturday mornings, mm-hmm. and it's called Kingdom Living in Perilous Times. Mm-hmm. And so I was doing my recordings, and I said to him, I talked to him about this, and I said, I just wish I knew how to do something, but I don't know. I still didn't think it was something the Lord was leading me to do it. I just could not get it out of my head.
0: Yes,
1: for me, it was just something in my spirit, in my mind.
0: Yes, ma'am.
1: And so he said to me, well, look, if this is something the Lord is leading you to do, keep praying about it. He said, when you just reach the decision that this is the Lord's doing, let me know. I will be working with you because it's needed. And that was the end of the conversation for about 6 months. Again, it takes me a long time to wake up. And so finally, one day last May, April or May, I was reading in a book by Mark Betterson, The Circle Maker. Mm-hmm. And I don't remember what I was reading, but whatever it was, it just convicted me. I found myself just sobbing mm-hmm. and saying, okay, Lord, if this is what you want me to do, you're going to have to lead me because I didn't even know how to start anything like this. And so that was beginning. And that was, we've been working on this now since about April or May of last year mm-hmm. and pull it together. So that's where we are. And so what the Lord laid on my heart is that the theme, we call it the Nehemiah Project, Building New Walls.
0: Okay.
1: And the theme is Perilous Times, Where is the Church? Now, that theme, that phrase was given to me way back 2-3 years ago. That was what was always in my spirit, Perilous Time, Where is the Church? I didn't know it was a theme. You know what I'm saying? Mm-hmm. But that never left me. So that's the theme that we're using. And we're trying to pull the religious community, the church, Christians together and look at what is the role of the church? What, if anything, the church body? We're not speaking against any of the individual churches who are doing some great things, but the Lord's impressed upon me that as a church body, we need to be more united and working together, which is where the building new walls come in. Mm. And what he said to me is that there are churches in each vicinity, there may be 2 or 3 churches not far from each other, but there are times when they don't even know each other.
0: That's
1: they
0: correct.
1: Don't fellowship together. Mm-hmm. But we need to build new walls. He said, forget about the denomination, forget about the race, forget about all that. That come together for the benefit of our communities and see what, if you live in, I'm going to just say Tioga, in that area, and there's some churches there, let's see what can we do in Tioga together to combat the violence, or, you know, what we can do to help our kids. It's not all about the youth, but the youth are really an important part of it, because there was one summer, I think it was summer of 2024, where it seemed like to me a lot of youth were killed. People were killed. I mean, it was just horrible. And that's when it began to weigh heavily on me.
2: Yes, ma'am.
1: And so he said to me, we have to forget about the denomination. We have to forget about whose church is bigger, you understand? And
2: yes,
1: whose
2: ma'am.
1: Church is larger. You may have 1,000 members and my church may have 50. Forget about all of that. What can we do for the neighborhood? What can we do? The mayor is working against it. She has the initiatives. The police force are out there. The anti-violence groups are working. What is the church doing?
2: Wow. And for such a time as this, as is a phrase that we often hear from out of the Book of Esther, it is paramount that the church should be a leading voice. And let's be transparent enough to say that even in civic issues, the church was leading. When it came to civil rights, when it came to violation of persons' freedoms, the church was leading. And that was during the tumultuous times, the 50s, the 60s, the 70s. And now it seems as if the church is silent. Or we're doing it so individually as silos.
1: Right.
2: We are not coming together with the commonality of one Lord, one faith, one baptism. And we're allowing our likes, dislikes, personalities, personas to interfere with us being able to work together. As you already clearly pointed out, that the size versus the large versus small, or a prominent figure versus someone who's just, you know, a storefront. I grew up with storefront churches. I had a great time with them because they could get some church in, I'm telling you.
1: And we
2: were busy. We knew how to cook. We knew how to take care of our own. We took care of the neighborhoods. And we did not always have the space and the resources, but because we had one mind, we could do the work. People of like mind can do the work. So in what the Lord has said to you in trying to gather the churches, one of the questions my listener is asking, is it specifically to Christian faith, or are you going to be ecumenical to involve others, Muslim, Buddhist, of Catholic, who may be of the same mind, but may not necessarily worship the same God in the same way as Christians do?
1: I hope you heard me mention the religious community.
2: Yes, ma'am.
1: That's what I'm saying. I have a friend now that I know who's working, who has invited some Muslims. So it's whoever you
2: come
1: the
2: on
1: religious
2: here.
1: Community. Now the theme is where is the church, which is the focus, but it's for pulling people together who believe that this is necessary and that the religious community has a role in combating this violence and violence.
2: And not necessarily for funerals.
1: No, I mean, no.
2: I mean, that's the role most people think the churches are for. To put away someone in honor and respect their lives, or to pay for it. Let's be candid. Right. You know, let's run over here to the church because they can pay for the funeral. And of course, you know, each to his own. You know, are you a member? You know, there's a fee. It's a business. And a lot of times people are put off by that. But, you know, you got to pay the funeral director.
1: Yes. Oh, gosh.
2: you know?
1: Yes.
2: Got to pay the printer for the programs. Come on, somebody.
1: Yes.
2: You got to pay somebody for the suit. You know, or dress, you know, you got to pay somebody to do the hair and makeup.
1: Yep.
2: And these are all professional services. So then people will say, oh, the church should be doing it. And I grew up in a time, particularly in North Philadelphia, that was the norm. The church was not only open to the membership, but to the community.
1: Yes.
2: That if Miss Gertrude wasn't a member, but she lived five doors away and she could tell you who was out there, you know, leaving mm-hmm. chicken bones on the steps. When her son or grandson died, you know, we did not mind incurring the cost to hold yes. the service in support of our neighbors. So what do you think has shifted so much even now that there is this sense of, I want to believe that every church is concerned about violence, is concerned about how it's impacting us individually and collectively. But what is it that we need to get over in order to become a unified voice?
1: I believe we need to get over, can I just say, ourselves.
2: Mm.
1: Because we are, I hope I can say this.
2: Sure.
1: I feel that there are, let me put it this way. In putting out my information, I have not received the response from the churches, from the religious community that I would like. And part of it, I feel, is because nobody knows Gertrude Kiesley, okay? And so I believe that when you see my flyer, rather than look at what I'm trying to do, they look at my picture and my name and say, who is she, and move on.
2: Wow.
1: And there was a person who asked one of the people. I have a team of people, of course, working with me.
2: That's wonderful.
1: And this is like back in September. She saw the flyer and she was asking, well, who is she? And what is she doing? And is she doing this by herself? Those were some of the questions that were asked. So I believe a lot of our leaders, nowadays we are attracted by the mega church.
2: Wow.
1: And the name.
2: Mm-hmm.
1: I believe, and I love Bishop Morris. Bishop Morris is my pastor. He's my, for 35 years.
2: He's a second father. He's like a second father to me.
1: I believe if his name was out there, it would be different. You understand what I'm saying?
2: I see what you're saying. Yes,
1: and
2: ma'am.
1: It seemed like the shift now is, you know, we love Bishop Jakes. We love, you know, these names. Yes, but who is Gertrude Kiesley from Palmyra, Virginia? And I always say that. Nobody's ever, and you know, come to mind where the, one of the disciples said, well, Jesus, can any good thing come
2: out
1: from
2: of Nazareth? Yes, ma'am. Anything good thing come out of Philly? What about North? N-O-R-F.
1: And that's why I feel that the church has kind of gone kind of to the left. That we're not the unity that we're not the church that God is calling us to church. Because if I don't have 1,000 members and my name is not popular and blah, blah, blah, then I may not want to be around you. That's I've come to believe.
2: But
1: I don't want to fellowship you with you.
2: Well, I can tell you that the ministry that my late father did, if he relied on that, nothing would have gotten done. He decided to be a one-man band. He got a van with a coffin on tap. He went on every corner. Yes. And yes, he gave preachers lists of people who got saved on their corners. And years later, we came to find out that most of them did not follow up. Our churches are full, and we don't want those outside bad people coming in here. And so, you know, but because he was adamant, loved his church. He was a member of a church, served as a deacon, became licensed, ordained, served faithfully as assistant pastor, and eventually began his own. But in the interim, he was doing the work, and he said, but if I wait on people, it'll never get done. So he just went ahead and started doing it, and grateful because of the history and the impact that he did, particularly in anti-violence work, with utilizing the gospel. So whatever it is that the Lord has given to you, regardless, because he didn't get a lot of church support within the city. He got the support from the suburbs.
1: Wow.
2: From folks of different hues who were concerned about people dying, and that was the thrust. And the major support, and the major support of his ministry.
1: Wow.
2: So, yes. You know, sometimes our, you know, our kind ain't always our kind. Let me say it that way.
1: Yes, yes.
2: And because of that, he had a very faithful and fruitful ministry for 50 years. So I can only encourage you that, you know, some folks will catch hold. Amen. It's an old phrase, you know, when they see this thing kind of going. And then there's a respect that comes that I don't have to wait on nobody, because what God has given to me, I'm just going to do. And I always tell Barry, people that, you know, Jesus only had a membership of 12. Yes. So he had plenty that wanted to join, but his church was 12. Come on, somebody, disciples, and they did a good work. So don't worry about numbers. Don't worry about who or won't. Just press on and keep on doing the work. And then when he empowered them to do the work, they weren't quite prepared, but they ended up doing the work after he ascended.
1: Yes.
2: Because then, well, everything that they learned in the 3.5 years came back, and they turned the world upside down. Upside so there is still yet hope, Miss Elda. Yes. There is still yet hope. Now, when is this event happening as we wrap up our time with you this morning?
1: It's August the 14th and 15th. That's Friday and Saturday. And let me just quickly say, the main focus is on Saturday, because that's when we want to group churches together by vicinity.
2: Okay.
1: The goal of this project is to have them work on a plan of action.
2: Okay.
1: That they will agree.
2: Yes, ma'am.
1: To implement in their neighborhood.
2: Very good. And where's the location?
1: 5308 North 8th Street, Kingdom Restoration Ministries.
2: Okay.
1: Pastor Norman Davenport Church.
2: All right. That's your pastor. So you are the host. And for those of you that are listening, you can also go to their Facebook page, correct?
1: Yes.
2: To see the flyer, to register at Nehemiah Project.
1: Philadelphia. Nehemiah Project Philadelphia.
2: So yes, for those of you that are listening, y'all are asking me what, when, why, how, check out Facebook, Nehemiah Project Philadelphia. You can be able to register and get prepared. For those of you that want to attend, who say, I don't like social media, it is happening on Friday, 8:14 in the evening, and Saturday, I believe Friday is at 7 p.m., and Saturday begins around
1: 7:30 for the Continental Breakfast, and we'll move from there.
2: All right.
1: But we really are asking people to register so we can prepare for Saturday morning's breakfast.
2: Absolutely. A breakfast, y'all, and it's free. Ain't nobody charging you, but I mean the registration, but beyond that, come on and make an investment, because you want to do some good kingdom work. Elder Gertrude Keasley, we thank you so much for being here. First time on the Bishop Mary Show. We're certainly hoping to hear from you, maybe post, and we certainly want to let you know that we thank God for you and your vision, and we're praying that God's speed will go well. And don't worry about the numbers, honey. All that'll come in time. All right?
1: Thank you so much for having me, Dr. Palmer. I appreciate you.
2: God bless you. Have a great day.
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0: Yeah. Fight the power, that be. Woo, that's taken me back some years. Woo, in my younger days before I had, when I had, but I care. Public Enemy. And we, those of us that knew that, they were very, them and other groups, singing groups, were really talking and using lyrics to inspire us to tell us how to fight the power. And the one that we have on our guest today, returning to the Bishop Mary Show, is the acclaimed and is the esteemed attorney Michael Cord, for whom we are grateful because he is fighting that power and ain't give it up. And leads the Avenging the Ancestors Coalition. Good morning, sir. How are you?
1: Good morning to you, Bishop Mary. And let's just forget what we plan to talk about. Let's focus on Public Enemy and X-Clan and Brand Nubian and KRS and Queen Latifah. But I digress. How are you today?
0: Oh, man, we could probably spend the whole next 20 minutes talking about all them folks because they all have something to say. And we're loud and proud about it.
1: Isn't it great that they did this today and look what it's devolved into today?
0: Yes,
1: you know,
0: sir.
1: The thing I always say is, you know, we had our negative stuff back then. You had your destructive gangster rappers, but it was always a balance. For every NWA, you had a Public Enemy.
0: That's
1: today
0: right.
1: It's just trash and trash and trash.
0: Well, you certainly don't hold even my producers like, yeah, trash.
1: Yeah,
0: yeah,
1: absolutely.
0: Trash.
1: Absolutely.
0: They have no idea, you know, because I always did love the Double Dutch Bus. You know, I love Tevi D, and you know, they always had some profound words that were relational, but way before then, it was Marvin Gaye. You know, what's going on? You
1: know? Great point. Like I said, I'm not saying everything has to be cultural and political, but it's got to be a balance.
0: Right.
1: There's no There is no Public Enemy today. There is no Brand Nubian today. There is no Queen Latifah today.
0: Wow.
1: It's sad.
0: Wow. But they spoke of power, and obviously you caught hold of it. So we are grateful to have you back here to talk about Avenging the Ancestors Coalition. Y'all have been busy. Since the last time you were here, founded in 2002 and is nationally and internationally acclaimed for their work in regarding civil rights and any issues at all that are going to be oppressive or offensive to us people. And I'm saying people, meaning particularly African Americans and our historicity. So give us an update. Since you were last here, there was a little win, and then it's been back and forth in court. So do you want to update those of us that are listening this morning?
1: Yes, but first, Bishop Mary, I got to commend you on how smooth and professional you are. You took us straight from hip-hop right into attack without missing a beat. You said, Mike, I hear what you're saying, but we're talking about something else right now. That was smooth. That was very smooth.
0: Well, I learned from folk like you, you know.
1: Very
0: I'm a student leader.
1: So now that you got me on track, here's the story. Attack. It's Avenging the Ancestors Coalition. We were founded almost a quarter century ago, 25 years ago. It was actually 24 in 2002, original button. And now we're a bit more updated with our
0: Come
1: modern
0: on here.
1: Buttons. By the way, if your listening audience, I think there's, 3-4 million of them, if they want one of these buttons, they can contact you and I can get it to them.
0: Okay.
1: Here's the story in 30 seconds. Back in 2002, we heard that the Liberty Bell Center was moving because it was too cramped, too crowded, too congested. It was to go to 6th and Market a block away. Historians found out that was America's first White House, and that was the news until we found out more. Yeah, that was America's first White House in 1790. Yeah, that's where George Washington lived, but nobody told us that he enslaved 9 black men, women, and children from among the 316 he had at Mount Vernon. So he had 316 black men, women, and children at Mount Vernon, illegally held 9 of them here at America's First White House. That's where the group Attack came into play, ATAC, Avenging the Ancestors Coalition. We fought for 8 straight years, 2002 to 2010. On December 15, 2010, was the grand opening of the first, I repeat, the first slavery memorial of its kind on federal property in the history of the United States of America. Bishop Mary, everything was great until it wasn't. for 15 straight years. It was great. Then the guy in the White House was sworn in January 2025, issued dozens and dozens and dozens of executive orders. Every single one that pertained to black people was anti-black, anti-critical race theory, anti-DEI, anti-affirmative action, anti-civil rights. So we knew what was coming. That's January 2025. Fast forward to March 2025, he issued this crazy executive order called Restoring Truth and Sanity to American History. It did the exact opposite of what it was supposed to do. It was like some Orwellian doublespeak. Say one thing, mean something else. So this is March of 2025. He basically said this: I'm looking around the country. I'm seeing all these federal historical sites. I don't like them because, quote, they inappropriately disparage Americans past and living, unquote. In other words, if you told the truth about an American hero, but it made him or her look bad, he didn't like it. So
0: right.
1: This was in March of 2025. Fast forward to May of 2025, he got his Interior Department secretary to target Six and Market and say, that one right there, I don't like it. We're going to shut it down in about 120 days. 120 days took us to September 17, but there was a blowback. People were organizing, demonstrating, and protesting, so we pushed the bully into the corner. His September 17 date came and went. September, October, November, December, and then January 22 of 2026 at 2:54 p.m., Bishop Mary, he sent his thugs from D.C. to rip all the heart, the soul, the blood, the sweat, and tears out of the site. There's something called interpretive panels.
0: Mm-hmm.
1: That's just the written history of the site. And we had 34 interpretive panels that told you the whole history of slavery in Philadelphia, slavery by George Washington, slavery at America's First White House. Everybody loved it. More than 1 million tourists a year from around the world would come. But January 22, 2:54 p.m. of 2026, he ripped it down. It's a really long, convoluted story. We attack, along with the city, filed the lawsuit and won. On President's Day, February 16, 2026, the federal judge, a Republican-appointed federal judge by the name of Cynthia
0: Roof,
1: appointed by the Republicans. And many Republicans see it for what it is. We won. He then appealed, Trump did, to the Third Circuit Court of Appeals, and there was a reversal. It all happened basically on June the 18th, 2026. And right now, Bishop Mary, we suffered a setback, but it's not over. We have several legal and political options available. And I'm telling you now, you're the first media person I told this, something very big is about to happen politically and legally very, very soon. I want to tell you more, Bishop Mary,
0: I understand.
1: But now you know before anybody that something political and legal is about to happen. And we feel like we're winning and we expect to have the battle won shortly. But many people thought because the last court action, basically the important one, was June 18 with that setback, that the case is over. It is not over. We are still in federal court.
0: And that's a wonderful thing to know, that despite the opposition, the loss, that the fight continues. Sometimes
1: yes.
0: People in the middle of a fight will give up and concede. Now, I'm
1: Bishop
0: from North
1: Mary,
0: Philly, you know.
1: Oh, keep going, because North Philly,
0: North,
1: my eyes light up.
0: N-O-R-F.
1: Yes. Yeah, North. North. Yes.
0: Yeah, we didn't have T-H because we too poor. And we didn't have O-R either. So, you know, when we came for a fair one, I'm talking my generation. You might be a little younger than me and may not know that, but when you got called out, you knew how to handle yourselves, and you handled yourselves until you both commonly came to, I concede because I lost the fight. We shook hands. We went on about our business. And sometimes we became lifetime friends after that aggressive moment.
1: Yes.
0: But we also knew that if we had a bully or somebody who came back, we never gave up. Because we continued until we won. And we didn't have to involve everybody, but we did have our crew. Come on, somebody. I know I'm talking right. Speak, Walls. And even in the gang wars, when we had those things going on during my father's legacy time, you know, they whoever lost, whoever on the turf. But eventually, we came to some kind of a truce. So what I'm happy about is to hear that even though you keep on getting a slap bag, we ain't stopping. We're going to keep on doing this thing because the importance of our history cannot be erased when it comes to the United States of America.
1: I love so very much, Bishop Mary, the way you framed it and starting out with the North.
0: Yes. Belly,
1: anytime you put that F on it, I know you're legit. So once you said that, I knew that she is the real deal. And I'm glad you framed it the way you did also, because when we look at setbacks today in the modern era, we get so disillusioned. Mm-hmm. But I always go back to slavery and said they kept fighting. I go back to sharecropping. They kept fighting. I go back to convict leasing. They kept fighting. I go back to gerrymandering and redlining. They kept fighting. I go back to lynching. They kept fighting. I go back to Jim Crow. They kept fighting. Damn it, if they could fight with less and win, we should be able to fight with more and win.
0: But it's, you know, I absolutely agree with you, because our history is the fact that we are tenacious. That we are survivors, and then we become thrivers. My concern is the division even among us as people. We're still looking for a savior and looking for a leader. And, you know, if it ain't Martin and it ain't Malcolm and it ain't, you know, the new ones who really ain't picking up the mantle like they did, then why are we fussing when we should just be happy that we are able to get along, live our lives, make our money, retire, and be okay. But my concern is the generation behind us, that if we don't stand now, what are they going to be faced? The attack is not just on our historicity, it's on our education and the prominence of our history even in that. And if they can do it with education, then they can do it with any other entity, because we need to still be taught about ourselves. I love the story about George Washington. I learned all about the 12 colonies and all of how America came into the world when I was at Girls High. Oh, they made sure we had world history and War One, War Two, you know, American Revolution, all of that. But rarely did I hear about the fact of Crispus Attucks with the First Revolutionary War and how he led that, or that we were the ones in the North-South War who were the ones that were primarily used so that we could get out of slavery, and that we were the ones that once we won our freedom. So that that's the part of it that our people don't know, and it's not even that bad if we go way back. We don't know leaders in our city today. Our young people don't know Bill Gray. They don't know Cecil B. Moore. They don't know Roxanne Jones, David Richardson. They don't know some of the activists that had big mouths and weren't scared of nothing. And so when I say to you, do you know about this legislator who? They got a street named after that. Do you know how that became Columbia Avenue to Cecil B. Moore? Who was he? Charlie Bowser, you know, other prominent people in our history that we haven't even educated our children in the city of Philadelphia about. So I think that even while we're doing our education, we also need to do Philadelphia history, the black history that has been here in the city of prominent folks that fought. How did we get integrated into Girard College? Okay. How were we able to have Yorktown? Come on. There's things that have been happening that we are allowing to be wiped away. And if we allow this to happen in Sixth and Market, believe me, they've taken over Ridge Avenue. They've taken over Cecil B. Moore. We don't have many monuments left. I was just at 1700 Poplar with the Martin Luther King, the first official signia of Martin Luther King statue that's been in the world. And nobody knows about it. But a nice, well group wants to make it a dog park, you know, and maybe we can take away that stone. No. And so the Moroccos, come on here, because I'm doing gang signs. You know, they fighting like we Francisville. We ain't letting that happen, but they aren't resourced. So when are we going to really, really care about our history? Thank God for the Indians and the Chinese and the Germans and the Italians and the Irish and everybody else. But black folk, we got to fight for our own, and we cannot be silent I'm sorry. I didn't mean it. I'm still high from Sunday and preaching, so let me shut up and let you talk.
1: You know, it's funny you said the preaching part, because I'm looking for a collection plate button that I can click on while you're doing your fire brimstone. I'm like, where's the button? Where's the button? Because now.
0: And I do take Venmo and Zelle. Come on here. Amen. If you feel led, don't hesitate.
1: Now's the time to pass the collection plate, but you're absolutely on point. Something's got to be done, and it's incumbent upon us, our generation, to pass the word. One of the defenses I provide for the young people today is I say many of us dropped the ball. You can say your mother and father gave it to you. They can say your grandmother and grandfather gave it to them. But we look at these children today and they can properly say that we didn't do what we were supposed to do. We just didn't push it like our parents did. But on the other hand, they're in a position to get information in a split second. I remember when I went to Masterman, the best I can do for research is walk about six blocks to my grand aunt's house, because she was the only one with the Encyclopedia Britannica. She was the only one.
0: But the white and green, my man.
1: Yes, that's it. They can pick up their phones now and research anything. So yeah, it's our fault for not showing them the way completely, but it's their fault for not taking advantage of what they have.
0: What do you think there's the apathy for it?
1: I think I know the answer, and the answer is this wicked device, this cell phone. This cell phone is great, and this cell phone is horrible. It's almost like a gun. A gun is great, and a gun is horrible. The gun is great if somebody's breaking into your house trying to attack your family, but it's horrible if you got some anger issues. You're going to do it the wrong way. So in the same way you don't give a child a gun without proper training, you don't give a child a cell phone. I got to tell you, Bishop Mary, I've heard teenagers talk about profane and pornographic acts that I never heard of. I never heard of. And I'm like, I could be your grandfather. How do you know this from this? But they don't know or care about the access to information about arts and sciences and politics. So it's our fault for not building them up properly. It's their fault for not taking advantage of what they got. They don't have to walk six blocks to their grand aunt's Encyclopedia Britannica. They can simply pick it up and Google whatever they need to. So there's fault on both sides, but fortunately, it's people like you, like me, and others that are putting the word out. Mm-hmm. And by us putting the word out, we're doing what we can. The final thing I'll say about that point, Bishop Mary, is this. Gil Scott Heron said it well. You and I started out by talking about hip-hop, and I make the argument he's really the godfather of hip-hop, he and the Last Poets. And he said something that's so profound when it comes to change. He said, just because you can't do everything doesn't mean you shouldn't do anything. And that's right there. So I don't expect the kids today to be able to write a research paper from scratch, but I expect them to Google, hey, what's a research paper? Hey, what's a subject-verb agreement? Hey, how do I research this? So the information is there, whether it's young people or older people, Gil Scott is right. We don't expect you to do everything right, but at least do something right.
0: And I'm so glad that you said that, because that's what propelled my late father to do what he did. And he did it as one man, and nothing stopped him. Eventually, he did do collaborative work with House of Umoja, you know, Dave and Mother Queen Falaka Ta, and, you know, Benny Swans, and, you know, all those guys that I grew up with, Tom Reed and Lucian Blackwell and, you know, Bilal Qayyum, and that whole core group that, you know, they did more than just talk. They came alongside. Floyd, you go catch him, we'll disciple him, we'll teach him, we'll train him, and we'll do it. Because he knew he could not do everything, but he had a way of being able to be relevant as a former gang member and a former gang warlord, and coming from the streets and a broken home and being relational to talk. And then the access that was given by Dr. Of course, Connie Clayton, the best superintendent I still feel in the history, to give him to say, you go into every elementary, junior high, and high school, and you're going to talk to these kids. And it did not stop all of them. However, it did make impact on enough of them that they were able to make changes in their lives. So even if you can't save the whole bunch, you do want to catch a few. And I think that's what was the peace that gave my dad in his work. And he'll tell me, he said, "Bibb, but you can't save the world. That's what Jesus does. That's what God is for. That's for whoever your higher power belief is. But what you can do is save your neighbor. Come on, mentor somebody, you know, be willing to share your relevancy and being able to help them. For the young people that I see, and I do see a surge of them, that there is a group of them that are really becoming activists in the sense of wanting to be involved. What can we do to encourage that? So it doesn't go left and don't go too far right, but it's really focused on the issues at hand.
1: Amen, amen, amen. And where's that collection plate button?
0: I believe in that as well. In our final closing moments, I would love for you to really speak from the heart about the importance of voting. We have an election coming up in November. Most people say the vote is over because, you know, the terms are done and the primary is finished. But we also have a major election next year here in the city of Philadelphia with our local leadership and government. And when you look at the numbers, the African-American community, where our super voters are not involved, and we're coming at 22% citywide at 1.2 million people who are registered to vote. We're not talking about non-registered. We're talking about registered voters. What can you say in this time in fighting the power that would be able to encourage them the importance of utilizing the right to vote?
1: Let me first by quoting the man over my right shoulder in that poster, Malcolm X. Malcolm X made it clear that we need change. And he said that change can only come about by the ballot or the bullet. And clearly, we're not talking about the bullet right now, because from a strategic standpoint, for every one gun we got, they got 1,000 guns. So we'd be slaughtered. So put aside the bullet. Now here's the ballot. That's the only way we can get the kind of change Malcolm talked about. Think about it this way. The first rule of warfare is to find out what your enemy doesn't want you to do. And that's what you do. So if your enemy is weak on air attacks, you send your Air Force. If your enemy is weak on ground attacks, you send your Army. If your enemy is weak on sea attacks, you send your Navy. Well, here in America, white racists don't want black people to vote. So if we know they don't want us to vote, and we know the first rule of warfare is to find out what your enemy doesn't want you to do, and then you do that, then we vote. We have to vote, not only for the political part, I'll get to that in a second, but people don't realize that you're selected for jury duty from driving records and voting records. So the more you vote, the greater chance you get on being on a jury. And when you're a juror, you can stop the racist federal government in federal court. You can stop the racist state court in the state system. You gotta put yourself in a place to do something. That's the legal part. Voting gets you a greater chance of being on a jury. But even beyond that, you look at, you're in a position to change the system here. You're in a position not only to change who a mayor is or who a governor is, but you can change who a president is. Many people talk about how our ancestors died for our right to vote. No, they didn't die for our right to vote. They were murdered for our right to vote. So if you knew that your mother and father went to vote and some white racist murdered your mother and father because they were trying to vote, wouldn't you feel like a traitor by not voting yourself? Didn't your mother and father literally get assassinated for trying to vote? And now you take that for granted. We look at the Octavius Caddo statue outside of City Hall, and the story is this was a voting rights activist who was murdered for the right to vote.
0: That's
1: so
0: right.
1: My thing is that if you want to make the kind of change that Brother Malcolm talked about, we can't do the bullet, but damn it, we can do the ballot.
0: Well, y'all heard it from the acclaimed and wonderful, nothing but the devil getting in my throat. wonderful attorney of one who is not shy, speaks truth to power,
1: Amen.
0: And is going to fight the power. And I'm so grateful that you

0: Fisherman, for having me on the show. Second, for folks who have more questions about Attack, just go to our website, avengingtheancestors.com. 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My closing words come from the last thing that we in Attack, ATAC, Avenging the Ancestors Coalition, the last thing we say at every meeting is, never forget, always avenge. Never forget, always avenge. Finally, Bishop Mary, never forget, always avenge.
1: Well, thank you so much. Never forget, always avenge. And I say that to you today. And as always, thank you so much for listening to the Bishop Mary Show. We are delighted that you are with us today. Thank you to both of our guests who were honored to be with us today. You will hear more broadcasts of this throughout the week. And feel free to reach out to me directly at 833-722-4748. And as always, remember what the Bishop says. Now listen, baby. If you can't be good, be careful. And if you can't be careful, then don't do it. It just may not be worth it. And some of us said, if I knew then what I know now, boo, I would have changed my mind. Be safe, be well until next time. God bless you. Have a great day.

0: 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To contact Bishop Mary, call 833-722-4748. That's 833-722-4748. And she'll get right back to you. Remember, let the healing begin with you. See you next week for another great time together on the Bishop Mary Show.
1: Hey, Max, you look absolutely dashing in that purple tie. Ready to harness the world?
2: You bet, Daisy. I'm ready as I'll ever be. And might I say, your purple tie really pops with your vest.
1: Thanks. I almost went with a cape, but didn't want to come across as pretentious.
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1: You might be onto something, Max.
2: 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You've got this, right?
1: Right. 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
1: Born ready. 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

0: All right. We got a little jam going on today.
1: Yes, we do.
0: The Jam, where leadership gets real. I'm Marcus Allen. I hope you're ready for a show banger today.
1: And I'm Dr. James Smith Jr. Welcome back, Jam fam, to The Jam, where every Monday we dive into the wins, the wounds, and the wisdom behind high-performing leaders.
0: Hey, Doc. Dr. Jam, guess who in the house today, brother?
1: Royalty.
0: Yes. When I tell you, when she walked in, the only thing I thought, the word that came to my mind was queen. Listen, I've known this person for a long time. We have none other than Regina Hairston in the house today. And in a few minutes, we'll be jamming with her and talking about her uber talented way of leadership.
1: Yeah.
0: Her extreme focus. She's a keynote speaker. She's a president of the African American Chamber of Commerce and so many other things she is. And I think the title that she holds most dear is she's an amazing mother.
1: Mm.
0: Yeah.
1: Well, you said queen.
0: Oh, yeah.
1: I saw regal. I saw royalty. I saw a leader, and I saw, don't come for me. Don't come for me. You're not going to like the results because I'm a smile. But I'm going to get it done.
0: And I'll cut you.
1: I didn't say that. I saw success. Marcus, one of the reasons why I'm ecstatic today, I'm a business owner. I'm an African-American business owner, much like yourself. And there were a lot of poor choices I made in the beginning of my entrepreneurship. And if I had been a member of the African-American Chamber of Commerce, or if I had known Regina when I started, I think my ascent would have been a lot quicker.
0: Mm.
1: I would have been smarter. I would not have relied purely on my talent. Marcus, it was so bad that when I started my company, I said, I'm good. I'm a great speaker. I'm going to get in. I don't need no business plan.
0: Right.
1: I don't need no sales strategy. Right. You know, I don't need no board of directors. So I'm sure Regina's going to share some wisdom with us today. And as I share this every week, former President Barack Obama said, change will not come if we wait for some other person or some other time. We are the ones we've been waiting for. And to me, Regina will help us become the person we've been waiting for.
0: Well, I would imagine if I was in Regina's head, she's probably thinking, oh, it ain't too late for you to remember. like just because now you done made
1: here's
0: it.
1: Here's a check.
0: Right. Just because you done made it now doesn't mean that like the chamber still can't help you, brother. And I'm the pot calling the kettle black because I definitely, now that I'm fully entrepreneurial, I know a lot of different ways that Regina and her team can help me. But, Doc, I also want to just ground our audience in understanding that successful and focused leaders jam every day. And they have their rhythm, they have their beat, they have their purpose. And what we want to do is while these leaders are doing their thing, many of them are in a perpetual state of jam up, right?
1: Absolutely.
0: And I think our audience has gotten used to understanding that, yeah, we're going to come on here, we're going to have fun. But also, we're also here to talk about when did you have that traffic jam? When did you get stuck in a jam? And are you in a jam, about to go in a jam, or are you coming out of a jam? Because oftentimes our leaders want the real, I mean, our listeners, they want the real. They want to understand, like, how do you deal with life when it gives you its backside to kiss?
1: Well, let's keep going with that, because I know at the end, you will share your win, your wisdom, your wound. However, it's been a minute since we saw each other.
0: Yeah.
1: I'm sure life has lifed. So do you have a win or a wound or some wisdom that came to your way since we last spent time together?
0: I think you're going to, this is going to surprise you, but I have a wisdom for this week, right? Not that it surprised you that I have wisdom, but the topic, right? And so, so we've been looking at the news, right? And this week, Doc, we always talk about systems.
1: Mm-hmm.
0: And this week I was looking at the news and I saw that oil just jumped over $100 a barrel.
1: Hashtag duh.
0: Hey, right? and you know, I got an electric vehicle, so it doesn't affect me as much, but it affects my community, right? And this happens because of leadership decisions that were happening not just overseas, but leadership decisions that were made here as well. And it reminded me that when you lead at a high level, your decisions don't stay local. They ripple through economies, through families, absolutely, through communities, through industries. And so real leadership isn't about making decisions. It's about understanding the chain of reaction and the impact that that decision that you made in that moment is not just a decision for that moment.
1: Oh, yeah.
0: It has a ripple effect that we have to be accountable for. And that's why as leaders, we have to be very circumspect and very intentional and very thoughtful when we're making making decisions.
1: I'm sure the brothers and sisters will be saying, facts, facts, facts.
0: Absolutely, oh, man.
1: You ready?
0: I'm ready. I am ready. I am so ready, Regina. Let me introduce Regina first, and then we want to hear from the lovely Regina Harrison. But, Doc, today we have Philadelphia's own Regina Harrison, who's the president of the African-American Chamber of Commerce. Through her role and her capacity, she has tirelessly pursued policy reform, equitable accesses to resources and economic opportunities for African-American businesses and underrepresented communities. She is a powerful advocate for the marginalized community, not just the community, but individuals in that community, and a champion for those whose voices need to be heard. I've seen this woman in action. She cares. When I tell you, this is not just a leader who's just a leader in title or just a leader who's riding the coattails of the organization that she's a part of. But this woman, as long as I've known her, she's always carried the torch.
1: Carrying the torch, Regina Harrison, welcome to The Jam.
2: Good evening or good afternoon. Thank you for having me. I'm so excited to be here. And what a warm introduction. Thank you for that, Marcus.
0: Well, Regina, heartfelt, baby.
1: Regina, Marcus just gave the heartfelt introduction. And we do our research before the show. We ask for your bio, your information. We looked on your social media. We go online. And it's like a highlight reel. However, what isn't mentioned? Who are you? Where you come from? And we know you've done St. Joe Penn, but who is Regina A. Harrison?
2: So Regina Harrison is a Southern girl. Grew up on a farm in Collins, Virginia. Followed her grandfather everywhere, whether it was to build a shed in the back of the 30 acres that the family owns to go into pick up moonshine from the local moonshine guy. And I remember when I was just a young girl, we would stop at the store, and back then they had penny candy, and my grandfather would let me get whatever I want. And that's how I learned to keep things confidential.
1: So you weren't doing Tootsie Rolls.
2: It's like, get everything you want. So when we get to the house, you know how to keep your mouth shut.
0: Listen, I love the moonshine, being, you know, a Southern person myself, raised in a really small Southern town, Thompson, Georgia. And I would tell people, I was like, my grandfather, he used to sell moonshine, but he sold it illegally. Mm-hmm. And he would sell across state lines. And I was like, oh my God, like, he took care of us, but I always knew it was wrong. And I had to reconcile with this idea that sometimes people just got to do what they got to do. And so when you said that, it just struck me. And that Southern upbringing of yours, Regina, Go ahead.
1: You know, I've partied at your house a number of times.
0: Yes, yes.
1: And behind your bar is a little refrigerator that says, don't go in there. Is that moonshine?
0: It's the moonshine. Or like we say down south, brown liquor.
1: I'm sorry to interrupt you. No, asking questions.
0: That was good, brother. That was good. No, I want Regina to keep telling us, what else don't people know about you?
2: You know, I would say that I have this compass inside of me that is really, I'm following God, right? So when I think about my purpose, and you will never hear me talk about this anywhere else. Like, when people see me, I'm very professional, I'm very closed, button up, but really everything you see is just an edification of God's word. I am doing the work of God. When you hear me talk, sometimes I'll say to God, whatever you have me say today, that is what I'm going to say. But really, the purpose that is planted in me has been with me since I was a child. I would always say, well, that's not fair. Well, that's not fair because I didn't have the language yet, which was equity. And so even as a little child, I was trying to navigate and make options for people, make a way where people had options. I remember in high school when we were electing officers for senior year, or we were electing homecoming queen, my classmates would start nominating 5-6 black girls, 5-6 black boys. And I would say, stop that. You're splitting the vote. I was using that language in high school. I was like, we have to coalesce. I didn't have the word coalesce around one candidate. And that way we will make sure that we will get our selection.
1: You mentioned your love of God. When did you approach the altar? Or was it mom and dad bringing you to church? For me, every Sunday, it was mom. Dad didn't go. Mom took us to Nazareth Baptist Church in South Philly. We didn't have a car. So we took public transportation. And when it snowed and rained, we stood in phone booths. But we were getting to church.
2: Right.
1: I was a junior usher. Mom created that. What was the impetus to you falling in love with God?
2: So in the South, everyone is related at the church. It's just like a Sunday gathering. But I remember my older cousin. I was the baby cousin. And so I was always
1: with her.
2: Did
1: they call you cousin?
2: They called me Gina. actually, they called me Jaina because it was the South.
1: Jaina.
2: So I was a baby cousin, and I was always following them around. We went to church every Sunday. We went to Sunday school. And at 5 is when I was baptized.
1: Wow.
0: That's amazing.
1: Marcus, at 5, Jaina was baptized.
0: I love that, the spiritual foundation that you have, coupled with that Southern hospitality. But then there's a strength to you. Because oftentimes when people are nice and kind, people think there's weakness there. How do you deal with that? Like, because you always disarm people with your kindness and your genuine compassion for people. But then when it's met with people who are trying to, I say, like, you run across people who would stab you in the back and then blame you for your blood getting on them, right?
2: Yes.
0: How do you deal with that?
2: For me, I think it's about this discipline of understand, and it's diplomacy, right? Mm. So it's understanding that people are who they are and you have to meet them where they are. It's my responsibility to react to your behavior. And so I don't meet your energy with your energy. I meet your energy with my energy.
0: Right.
2: And I always stay disciplined in that and grounded in that, is that there's something I don't know that they're acting the way that they're acting.
0: Mm-hmm. And do you feel like people, when you do that, because that's a whole higher level of humanity that you're speaking to, do you sometimes get that people feel like you're gullible or you don't get it? And how do you reconcile that with your inner struggle?
2: I would say I don't concern myself with other people think.
0: Okay, great.
2: Number one. Number two, no, they get it, because the outcomes they don't get, they understand that I know exactly who they are, even though I meet it with that Southern hospitality.
0: That big smile. You see that? Yep. Okay.
1: Let's do the question when we get back from the break.
0: Oh yeah. Well, let's give the audience, just give them a flavor for what the question is. That way they can be thinking about it before we come back.
1: That sounds good. The question, and we're going to ask Regina to answer it when we get back from the break. But we want you guys to take a listen. Here it is. What are some of the biggest challenges entrepreneurs, namely African Americans entrepreneurs, are facing today? Let me repeat. What are some of the biggest challenges entrepreneurs, namely African-American entrepreneurs, are facing today? And if you'd like to join us, you can call in at 610-632-8600. That's 610-632-8600. Marcus, I can't wait to hear some of the answers to that, especially from Jaina.
0: I know Jaina got the answer. And pay attention, stay tuned. You will hear Jaina on the other side.
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0: I tell you, if I don't get my workout in the morning of the show, I don't have to worry about it because the music that you're jamming with,
1: I'm getting it in.
0: You guys are listening. Keep paying attention because we're working on adding some Soul Train lines to the jam. I'm just saying, we may have to get our guests up in here dancing with us before or after, but we'll see. Virginia's leaving now. Virginia's leaving.
1: I've seen you like doing the cabbage. I've seen you on a stage in Vegas, and I don't know if it was when you were nominated to be like the Hall of Fame. You were a Hall of Fame nominee, and you was on the stage doing the Cabbage Patch and the Electric Slide and Michael Jackson Moonwalk. I was like, he's giving up all the stuff.
0: No, you could take the brother out the city.
1: No.
0: You can't take the city out the brother. We could go on all day. I do not want to. I'd rather hear from Regina. Question, what are some of the biggest challenges entrepreneurs, namely African-American entrepreneurs, are facing today? Jam Fam wants to know, what do you think? You work with a lot of us.
2: Yeah, so I work with entrepreneurs daily, and the biggest challenge right now is uncertainty, right? And so if you're working on scaling a business, growing, you need predictability. There are so many issues facing entrepreneurs, whether it be from the federal level, the rollback of DEI policies. There's constantly regulations that's changing. There's the tariffs, right? And so if you're trying to run a business, you're worried about supply chain, you're worrying about increasing costs. It's hard to have a predictable 6 months, 12 months, 18 months due to all of the headwinds that are going on nationally.
0: Yeah.
2: At a local level, that impacts that as well, right? So from being able to, if you say your business is a model where you do business with the city of Philadelphia, mm-hmm. rolling back those DEI procurement standards, we have a new standard coming out. We had the business income tax receipts where there was $100,000 across the board was, and I'm losing the word for it, but you didn't have to file the taxes on that. And so that changed as well. And now I'm hearing there may be some new changes coming. It is hard to manage your capital, your revenue, when there's constant changes.
0: That is spectacular. And I know we're interviewing Regina, but I want to ask you, my brother, after 13 phenomenal years with Big Brothers Big Sisters, you went out there and said, I'm doing it my own. I'm entrepreneur all the way. You got three companies you're working with right now.
1: Five.
0: Okay, my bad. Five companies based on what Regina just said. What were you thinking about predictability and scaling and just solidifying your footprint?
1: Yeah, I think I feel and see all the things that Regina just said. And but then I'll see that with this transformation of technology that allows us to replicate ourselves in so many different ways. And so at the same time, we have this uncertainty and we have these pressures that we haven't had in decades. But then we can meet that. I think AI has just really changed the game for entrepreneurs. And so what I've leaned into really strongly, and not just because I have an MBA in technology management, but because I believe, you know, any innovation mm-hmm. is most innovation came from having some eye towards technology. I even see the Bible as technology, right? When people read the Bible, it is a blueprint for how not just to be a great person, but how to be successful in business.
0: Sure.
1: That's technology, right? And so I think right now it's so important for entrepreneurs, and I love the work that African American Chamber of Commerce is doing and how it has grown. I've been like intimately involved in some way with the African American Chamber of Commerce for over 15 years. And when I look at Regina's leadership and what she's done, even going to, like, when you think about entrepreneurship and you think about it at a super local level, the leader that you're concerned about is the mayor. And then she went in and said, okay, you know what? Not only am I going to really work closely with this mayor.
0: Right.
1: I want to influence mayors all over the country. Can you speak to like what you're doing with your mayor's conference?
2: Sure. So the National Convening of Black Mayors was born out of a need to have a conversation around cities having dense population of business owners that have employees. So the national average for business owners, black business owners that actually have employees is 96%. That means only 4% of black businesses have employees outside of the founder CEO. And so the list came out, there was a report that came out in 2021, and Philadelphia was behind Boston. We were number 17. We had 1.8 black businesses per 1,000 black residents. And at the time, the population of black residents were 44%. So as a leader of the African-American Chamber of Commerce, I said that number is way too low.
0: Sure.
2: So why is it that the folks ahead of us are able to accomplish that differently? So we said, let's bring them to Philadelphia. Let's have a conversation about that. And let's take some of that research and learnings and apply it in Philadelphia so we can grow our black businesses to employee-sized businesses. And then we said, okay, how do we put support around those businesses? And so this year, we're standing up the back office hub for our members. That means they will have access to legal, accounting, Whoa. HR, and marketing, all at the African American Chamber of Commerce. And thank you to the state and Representative Jordan Harris for helping
1: us stand that up.
2: Absolutely.
1: So, hold on. Let's talk. Let's lean into that though. Let's break that down a little further. So, if I'm a business. Mm-hmm. And I'm starting up and I don't know anything about QuickBooks, how to do my finances. I know how to print T-shirts. I know how to get them sold. Mm-hmm. I can come to you. Where's your office located, by the way?
2: So we are at 2001 Market Street at As One of, Commerce.
0: This is new, right? New move?
2: No, over the year.
0: Okay.
2: Yeah.
1: Okay. And so I come to your office.
2: Mm-hmm.
1: Walk me through what happens.
2: So if you're a member of the African American Chamber of Commerce, that would be for members of the African American Chamber of Commerce. And it's really a growth strategy, right? We're growing businesses. We're growing jobs in the state of Pennsylvania. And so if you're a member of the African American Chamber of Commerce and you're like, all right, it's, what is this, March now? Mm-hmm. Ooh, I need to get them taxes done. And I don't have a CPA. Not only do I need to get my taxes done, but I really need a tax strategy, right? Mm. And I don't have time to sit here and learn how to do this really quickly. I don't want a consultant. I want basically a fractional CPA. I can go to the African American Chamber of Commerce. You reach out to us. You fill out the form online. We pair you with whomever we've contracted to be the CPA for you. We connect you and they provide you with the service.
1: So what does that cost me?
2: So we're rolling that out right now. If you are a solopreneur, you will get the most benefit, and then it will be in tiers.
1: Okay.
0: I love that you said getting it done, but also needing that strategy. And when I go back to thinking about when I started my company, I was worrying about getting it done, but I wasn't worrying about the strategy. Mm-hmm. With that in mind, Regina, there are people out there who I'm going to say scarcity mindset, where they'll say, I'm a new entrepreneur. I'm not ready for the chamber. I'm not ready. Mm-hmm. What does one need to be ready in order to join the chamber?
2: So you're the exact person that should be joining the chamber first. So it's an investment in your business. When you join the African American Chamber of Commerce, and it's very nominal for solopreneurs, it's two dinners that you go out, right? So you pay your membership. I call that the toll. We're like the highway. You pay your toll,
0: what
2: which is the membership. No. See, you
0: that's
2: stick
0: why I
2: went,
0: with that's
2: me.
0: Why I
2: stick
0: there.
2: With me. You pay your toll. You get on the highway. You tell us where you want to go, and we tell you what exit to get off on.
0: GPS.
1: I love that, Annette. Now, what if I don't live in Philadelphia?
2: The great thing is we're Pennsylvania, New Jersey, and Delaware, so we cover the entire region.
1: Sweet.
2: And then we are a part of a national organization, which we were the Chamber of the Year for, the U.S. Black Chamber.
1: Yes,
2: and so
1: yes. Congratulations.
2: We have access to over 190 chambers across not just continental USA, but the globe. So we can connect you to any of those chambers as well. And we work together to make sure if you want to do business in upstate New York, I call my good friend in upstate New York and say, hey, I have a chamber member who wants to do business, and vice versa.
0: When prospective members come to meet with you or your staff, do you or they ever get this feeling where they're going to do well, or I don't know how to
1: save your money. Like, you shouldn't even start a business.
2: I would never dash anyone's dreams.
0: But do you have that intuitive feeling that, oh, they're going to crush it, or, oh, we're going to have to work more closely with them to keep them trending in the right direction?
2: So I would say this. We can tell by how you leverage your chamber membership. The folks who do the best have my cell phone number. They call me every other week and keep me updated on what's going on. Or they call us first when they need something instead of calling us last. If you're a member of the African American Chamber of Commerce and you have a challenge, we're here to solve problems. You should call us first and not last.
0: What's your number?
1: What's your biggest success story? Like, what's your story? Like, if I'm like, hey, Regina, I want to invest in your in African American Chamber of Commerce. Give me your best success story since you've been there.
2: There are a lot of success stories, but the one that's coming to mind. I just had a conversation with her yesterday. Lynette Sutton, Girl Concrete. She started off as Girl Contracting. Met her through the Philadelphia 76ers when they had the Buy Black initiative. She was one of the winners of Buy Black as Girl Contracting. Okay. We have worked with her from day one when she called and said, hey, David Gould over at the Sixers thinks that I should join the African American Chamber of Commerce. I remember the exact night. It was my first year at the chamber. I had a huge headache. I was like, I don't even think I'm going to be able to take this call. But I pushed through it. I talked to her, and we have been rocking and rolling ever since. If she does not hesitate to reach out if she is experiencing a barrier and she needs us to help move. But it's not just about Girl Concrete. So at the African American Chamber of Commerce, we're responsible for creating the system that's going to impact all businesses. And she's right there with us, testifying at City Hall, making sure that we're changing the system and not just helping her business.
1: So, and where was her business just in maybe people and revenue when you met her and then today?
2: Certainly. So I can't give you her revenue.
1: No problem. A lot.
2: And because she's on some huge projects around the city. So currently she's working on a project with Children's Hospital of Philadelphia building, I think it's a garage. And then she's been on some projects with Hilco Redevelopment, where it's over $4 million contract for concrete. She is
0: Marcus, she's
2: getting
0: doing well.
2: Things
0: she's doing
2: done.
0: Well.
1: She's all right. She's doing all right. She's all right.
2: Can I just
1: go ahead right before?
2: And she was able to introduce. We had an event when Joe Biden was president. She was able to introduce Joe Biden to our businesses at a luncheon, and he mentioned to her about a project in another state that they were able to get her meetings for. She is doing really well.
1: We got to get her on the show. All right. Listen, if you are that person who has a business and you're trying to get that thing off the ground, or you just need some extra support to get to the next level, this is the show that you need to be paying attention to. And we're going to get into the storms on the other side of this commercial. Stick with us. We're here to teach you something today.
0: We're jamming.
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0: You just need to keep playing that in the background. Don't stop that.
1: The rest of the show.
0: Yeah. You can't stop that, Doc.
1: You know, each show we ask our guests to bring their music in, and there's a reason behind that, and we'll get to that momentarily. Having church up in here, but Jesus, we're coming back. I promise. But it's time for that segment that's called Just What the Doctor Ordered. Now, Marcus and Regina, I know you both do keynote speaking, motivational talks or instructional talks, and I'm sure you have your rhythm or your game plan before you go on. Mine, the day before, the night before, don't talk to me. I'm not answering any calls. When it comes to dinner, my ex-wife knew to put the food under the door. I'm locked in. The morning of, I'm really locked in. Get into that zone. So here we are. I have a gig. It's with the Kimmel Center. I did customer service for their entire organization back in 2012, 13. Because of their hours, I did morning gigs, I did afternoon, I did late. Even weekends. So I'm getting ready for a Sunday 1 o'clock presentation. Getting my jam on. I'm getting ready. I got up early. I'm planning. To get there, 45 minutes, and I love to be early, at least 2 hours early. So to do my 1 o'clock presentation, I wanted to leave at 11.
0: Right.
1: So it's 8 o'clock, 9 o'clock, I'm getting ready. And all I hear is what I think is a honeydew before I go on. So my wife knocked on the door and said, I didn't get all the baby food from Whole Foods yesterday. We need to make a run before you go. You're kidding me, right? Now, you might be wondering, why didn't she just go? My ex-wife didn't drive. So it was up to me. I said, you're not even dressed yet. So I'm calculating how long it's going to take. Needless to say, she gets dressed. We get our sons, go to Whole Foods. She goes in, and I'm on the clock. 9 o'clock, 9:30, 10 o'clock, and I am getting angry. She comes out of the store. I can't believe it. I lost my diamond. I can't find my diamond to my ring. You have lost your diamond to your wedding ring the morning that I'm supposed to go on. I said, sit in the car. I'm going in. Okay. Now, I, in my heart, said, I'm going to find this ring. Because if I don't find it, I'm not getting to my gig.
0: Right.
1: Ring, gig. Ring's going to win. I went to three aisles that I know she goes to. And I said, since she's working quickly, she's probably grabbing quickly. I went to the frozen foods. Wasn't there. I went to the baby food. Because I know she was pulling. And I searched up and down. I went down to the bottom. On the floor was her diamond. I picked that sucker. No, I picked it up and walked to the car. I said, let's go here. This happened because I didn't hope, I didn't wish, I believed that I was going to get it done. I believed. So I don't know if it was law of attraction, Jesus, yes, but I believed I'm going to get it done. And I believe in life as an entrepreneur, as a leader. And I know Regina subscribes to this. She gets it done. I think the word is, she says she delivers. She delivers because she believes that it's going to get done. And I think about your career, all the things you've done, playing basketball overseas, Big Brothers, Big Sisters, all the CEOs, companies you've been a part of. You didn't go in there hoping and wishing. You went in there believing. And that's just what the doctor ordered.
0: I love that. I love that the way you position believe as the verb that it is.
1: Yes.
0: Because sometimes people think, those of us who are in the faith, whatever faith you have, they think that's passive. But what they don't see is the active drive that you have based on what you believe, right?
1: Yeah.
0: And I'm sure Regina probably subscribes to this because I learned this growing up. It's you get what you say, you get what you think, right? So whatever you believe, whatever you think, that's what you're going to get. And people look at us and I'm just like, I'm a relentless optimist. I always believe. always, no matter how bad it gets, that something good is going to come out of it, no matter what. And so in that, like, but I will say, though, you know, you got some hell of a patience, brother. Because I didn't know where you were going with that. I was just like, hold on a second. You know, I got this gig that pays a bill, and I can get you another ring if I get this gig right. You know what I'm saying? So, but anyway, like, I don't That's know, good. Regina, what do you think That's about good. That? Just for the doctor's order.
2: No, it triggered a story for me, but I will say when you said X, that's exactly right. Because in order for me to prepare, I have to sit in myself and I can't have those type distractions. Mm. And if you become that distraction too many times, you're going to be sitting over an X side. But it reminded me of a story, right? When you believe. Yeah. It's also about the decisions you make. So I remember I got a call from 6ABC one day and they said, there's a smoothie place opening in New Jersey. We don't have someone to send a reporter to cover the story. Would you like to go interview Damian John? Oh, let me think about what I'm doing. Yes, I would like to go interview Damian John. And at the time, I had a publicist, Rochelle Payne. So I was going to go pick Rochelle up and we're going to go interview Damian John. So I drive over to her house. She's like, park over X, Y, and Z. So I roll the window down to hear what she was saying. When I went to roll the window up, the car wouldn't start. Oh. So I was like, So I was like, Rochelle, the car won't start. And we have to be there at a certain time to interview Damian John. She was like, it'll be safe. No, we were in Philly. She said, it'll be safe. And I was like, it doesn't look like it's going to rain. I was like, there might be a raccoon when I get back, but we can deal with that. Left that window down, got in her car, went to Jersey, didn't care anything about my car, interviewed Damian John, came back and figured it out.
1: See, see,
0: I love that.
2: I would have left that diamond ring. We call it insurance company.
0: Right? You know what I'm saying? Listen. Well, speaking of.
1: That was a jam.
0: Speaking of being in a jam. I love the song that you, you chose, Won't He Do It. Like, if we could just play that really low. But, yeah, I love that because it puts me in that same spirit of belief solves so many things, right? Like, belief and, you know, faith without works is dead. We believe in all of that stuff. But if you don't mind, Regina, talk to us about, like, what this song, how this speaks to you and what you've been through in life.
1: I'm going to say, don't talk to us. Pour into us.
0: Yeah.
1: This is a pour song. This is not a talk.
2: So when I think about this song, and one time when I really played it and had to really just give God all the praise. So I received my master's degree from University of Penn, Phil's Institute of Government. God told me before 2008 that I was going to go to Penn. I said, no, I'm not. No, I'm not. I kept telling God, I'm not going to Penn. I'm not doing it. But he kept putting it in my face. I was like, I don't want to go. I don't want to take the test. I don't want to pay the bill. I don't know if I can do the work. Finally, I submitted to God's word. I went to Penn. Everything changed. Opened all the doors. But here's the kicker. That bill was expensive. It was really expensive. Remember when Joe Biden said he was going to give folks $10,000 cancellation on debt and the Republicans held it up? So anyway, one day I'm in the Uber going to somebody's event that I promised I'd be at. I get an email. Loan debt cancellation.
0: What?
2: I opened it up. It said, your $218,000 student loan debt is canceled. I'm like, stop the car, because I got to get out and do a little dance and shout. Won't he do it?
0: You got to show me how to pray. I don't think I'm praying right.
2: I
0: got to get my prayers together, though.
2: But God said, if you go to Penn, you be obedient, and I will make the way. He made the way.
0: Yeah, listen. I totally subscribe to that, and I my wife, she is like a person who like really brought me closer to God. Like, our entire relationship has been about being spiritually grounded, and we would have these discussions. And I said, "Babe, you know how I know it's God's voice?" I said, "Because He'll tell me what I don't want to do." when I have this overwhelming thing that happens inside of me and I'm like, I got to do it, but I'm scared and I really don't want to do it. I know that's God. Mm-hmm. That is not me.
1: Only do it.
0: Yeah? And so I just appreciate that. And Regina, real quick, before we go to commercial, we got 2 minutes here. What does it mean for you? I know you have a child who has a disability. Mm. Like, what does that mean to you as a mother to have to take care of someone that you love more than you love life itself, mm-hmm. and having to take care of them the way you have to? Because my wife, we have a 33-year-old son who has cerebral palsy, quadriplegic his entire life. And so I understand the struggles of that and also trying to struggle with career. How has that been a jam up for you, or how has it propelled you?
2: It's a story, but I would say it's how I approach everything. I just have to do it.
0: Okay.
2: It's I'm not going to think about it. This is the situation, and I'm going to take charge of it, and we're going to move forward.
0: Mm.
1: I love it. It sounds like her calendar says now. Mm. Not Monday, Tuesday, Wednesday, not one day, someday, eventually when the kids grow up. It says right now.
0: Absolutely. Absolutely. And how is your child doing now? Like, how does that, like, because I know with us, like, we are very busy adults,
2: mm-hmm.
0: and we got 7 kids.
2: That's a lot of work. Right?
0: So, but that one needs special attention.
2: Yes.
0: How do you manage that?
2: So for me, my daughter is the youngest child and my children are 11 years apart. So okay. I have the ability to pour all the way in her. She has a different personality from my oldest child, which is great. He's more like me. He's very social. She's introverted. She wants to be left alone. So it works out.
0: Nice. Well, ours want attention, so we don't have that benefit.
1: And it's ironic. My son is 11 years younger than my daughter. My daughter, mainstream, crushing it out there. My son is autistic, nonverbal. So the dichotomy between the two and giving them each something different, it's nonstop.
0: I love it. All right, you listen to parents talking about our kids today. But we're going to go to a commercial, and we'll see you back on the other side.
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0: Time certainly flies when we're jamming with our guests. And Marcus, what do I always say? We got to bring them back. We got to bring them back for some more.
1: I know.
0: Regina, we're definitely going to want you back. It's been an amazing ride with your brilliance, your boldness, your experiences. We've learned a lot, more than just life, more than just leadership, more than just entrepreneur business development. This was a masterclass in being ready, getting it done, showing up, and then blowing up. Mm. Thank you for that. Marcus, I know there's a couple more thoughts you have, questions.
1: I think I'd be remiss if we let Regina leave here without digging into some leadership stuff, right?
0: Mm.
1: And so, you know, we talked a lot about how she in the chamber helps other people be successful in their business.
0: Yeah.
1: But let's not forget she's running a business. And so I'd love to hear your thoughts, Regina, on what is it like to be the leader of a nonprofit that has these unrealistic demands on it, and you're operating with way less resources than you need to get the job done, yet you have a full board of directors who all of them want different things, and you have a small staff that has to do monumental stuff, and you have this passion, this vision where you want to take the organization. How does that fuel you? What are the challenges with that?
2: That was a lot.
1: Sorry.
2: So, no, I would say when I first came to the chamber, I understood what needed to happen. Remember, I said I have a master's degree from the University of Penn in public administration, and I have a certificate in nonprofit management. So I was prepared and ready for this role. Prior to that, I was a lobbyist for Bellevue Strategy, so I understood how to connect resources to the mission. And we operate the African American Chamber of Commerce. While we are a 501(c)(6) organization, we run it like a corporation. We're going to have profits, and I have an amazing board, I will say that, that lends their expertise to whatever initiative or project that we're working on. We have an amazing team. While we only have 4 full-time employees, which is not the type of staff you need to run a regional organization, we all get it done. They believe in the mission, and they work hard for our members. We are fueled by the success of our members and the stories of our members. We work very well with government. We work very well with our corporate partners to ensure we get it done. So we have a mantra at the chamber, or what we live by. Number one, is it good for the members? Second, is it good for the chamber? Third, is it good for the city and the region? And if we can check those boxes, then you best believe we're going to find a way to get it done. But I'll tell a quick story, because it doesn't come without challenges. I came to the chamber on January 6, 2021. That was the day the insurrection was happening in Washington, D.C. I was on the phone with the U.S. Black Chamber at the time, Ron Busby. And I knew in order for this chamber to be able to do what we needed to do, I was going to attach myself to him like I was his little sister, and he didn't even realize it, and made sure that we were able to increase our capacity. And we did that. And on that Friday, I had 2 employees. Chamber just had 2 employees. On that Friday, one tendered their resignation. Mm. They had already been looking for a job before I got there. And 2 weeks after that, the second one came back from the doctor's office, and she said, I just wanted you to let you know, went to the doctor, and they're only giving me 6 months to live.
0: Oh, snap.
2: She passed away in 1 week.
1: What?
2: In 1 week. So I'm sitting there in my home office, because remember, it's still COVID. Yeah. So 31% occupation at the time. And I'm like, what am I going to do? What am I going to do? But then I remembered, well, you're leading this organization, so you're going to figure it out. And so I got to work. I was able to bring in one of our consultants that worked on our annual meeting, and gave her a retainer contract. She and I got together. We rocked and rolled. We had over 90 events. We were able to give out grants to our members. It probably was one of the most productive years of the chamber. So for me, it's about figuring it out executing a plan and getting it done.
0: And Marcus, I know after they got it done, they celebrated. And I know what Regina put on because I did my homework. New Edition. Tell us about your love of New Edition.
2: Oh, my goodness. So New Edition has been a part of my life since I was probably 8 years old when Candy. Don't do the math, people. And so when I was in Virginia, I had a favorite cousin, older cousin, and she took me to my first concert, which was the New Edition show at King's Dominion, for those who know King's Dominion. And so I have grown up with New Edition.
0: Got it.
2: From Candy Girl to Can We Stand the Rain to Any Heartbreak. And so when they were in Greensboro, North Carolina, because I lived in Greensboro for 5 years, I got on a plane and went to see New Edition, and it was the best money well spent just to go see New Edition.

0: most powerful forces in the world. I think we don't give it enough credit, because before you build any company, before you win any championship, whether you're LeBron James or Michael Jordan, or before any breakthrough happens,
1: yeah,
0: there's normally one person that has a belief that cannot be stopped. And so I believe belief changes how we show up. I think belief changes how long we stay in a fight. It gives us persistence. And I think belief changes what other people think they are capable of.
1: Absolutely.
0: And what Regina showed us today is she has belief in our community. And you are changing how, not only how you show up, but you change how people show up.
1: Yes.
0: And when you change how people show up, that's how we change this country. That's how we make sure that our leader, we hold our leaders accountable. That's how we move Philadelphia and the greater Philadelphia region forward. So I want to thank you, Regina. I want to thank you for sharing your wisdom, but more importantly, for sharing your heart with us today. Partner, I think this has been another great show.
1: Hey, Jam fam, we'll see you very shortly.
0: And remember, our experiences help us to shape us, be resilient when life tests you, brave when it asks you to take a stand, and bold enough to chase the dreams that keep calling your name. You don't have to have it all figured out. Just don't give up. Keep your rhythm, protect your peace, and always find your jam.
1: Mic drop.
0: Let's go, baby.
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2: Hey, hey, hey, everybody. Just giving a shout out to you and letting you know that we are back in the Empowerment Zone.
3: Yes.
2: This is Diane and
3: Manny.
2: Welcome, welcome to the summer series. We are so excited to be in this seat and sitting in for the one and only Reginald McGlone and Lisa Robinson from My Independence at Home. What a wonderful, amazing day it has turned out to be. It was like pouring for a little while.
3: Yes.
2: Now the sun is out. So excited about that. And folks, we are just so happy to be here.
3: Definitely,
2: right?
3: Yes. And it was, it was a scorcher, then it was humid, and then it was, oh my goodness, it was definitely not it today.
2: I feel like we went through every season.
3: Except for snow.
2: Except for snow. That's right, that's right. Well, I'm trying to forget about the snow. Maybe that's what it is for me. I'm trying to forget about it. But last week, how about that? The friendship conversation.
3: Yes,
2: was so good. So many people talked to us about that.
3: Yes.
2: And just really, really enjoyed this segment on friendship.
3: Yes, yes, definitely.
2: It was
3: definitely
2: so enlightening. And this week,
3: this week's segment, today's topic is confidence.
2: Wow, what a cool topic, confidence.
3: Yes.
2: So I know we've got some really cool things planned to talk about confidence. So why don't you tell our listeners what we're going to cover?
3: Now, when most people hear that word, confidence, they immediately think about someone who's outgoing, loud, fearless, or the center of attention.
2: Mm.
3: But confidence isn't about being the loudest in the room. Confidence is about being comfortable enough to be yourself. It's about knowing that your value isn't determined by your mistakes, your appearances, your income, your relationship status, or the opinion of others. It's believing that you have something valuable to offer simply because you're you.
2: Mm, that's awesome.
3: What would you
2: that's
3: like to
2: awesome.
3: Add to that?
2: Well, if I'm being confident, if I'm being honest, if I'm being confident. Did you hear that word?
3: Oh, my goodness.
2: New word, folks. If I'm being honest, confidence is something I think almost everybody struggles with.
3: Yes.
2: And some people just really hide it really well. Some people fake it. Some people spend their entire lives chasing validation because they've just simply never learned how to really validate themselves. And hopefully today we'll change that.
3: Most definitely.
2: You know?
3: Most definitely.
2: And I love the thought that confidence is not perfection.
3: At all.
2: It just simply is not. So I think one of the biggest lies we've ever been told is that confidence comes after perfection, or confidence comes in place of perfection. It's like, if I lose weight, then if I get the promotion, if I find the relationship, if I make more money, if I become more successful, then I finally feel confident. But life just simply doesn't work that way.
3: Confidence doesn't come from arriving somewhere. It comes from deciding that you are worthy while you are still becoming.
2: Mm-hmm.
3: Because here's the truth. There will always be another goal,
2: true,
3: another achievement, or another milestone.
2: Mm-hmm.
3: If confidence depends on reaching the next destination, you'll spend your entire life waiting to feel enough.
2: Mm.
3: Instead, confidence begins the moment you stop asking for permission to believe in yourself.
2: Wow.
3: I would have to agree with that.
2: Mm-hmm.
3: And you know why for me? Because when I stepped into my level of confidence, it was when I was 21.
2: Wow.
3: And I really stopped caring what people thought about me and just expressed myself as myself.
2: Do you think it just happened when you were 21, or do you think it was something around turning 21? Or was that something that you just decided, okay, I'm 21, so now I'm going to? Or do you think it was all around just the evolvement within that age?
3: I don't think it actually had anything to do with age. I think it, for me, what's interesting is that it came from a place of being fed up of trying to be forced to fill in the mold, if that makes sense.
2: Yeah. Yeah, it does. It does. It does. Because I think you reach a certain point in life, again, where you're just tired of the mask. You're tired of wearing a mask or the charades that you get kind of pushed into, whether it's by friends, whether it's by family, whoever in life. I mean, sometimes you can even fall into that in your workplace. It's just a mold that you really are being forced into. And just unfortunately, this is what happens. You just feel like, who am I really? When I look in the mirror, who am I? Who's looking back at me?
3: Is it me
2: or am I a total composite of what everybody has said I should be, what everybody thinks I should be, but who am I really, right?
3: And honestly, for me, when I turned 21, I did something bold and did something different, which it does not seem a lot now in the grand scheme of things. And I'm like,
2: what? Not now. And you'll be laughing when you hear this in a moment. If anybody has ever seen, I won't give it away, but go ahead.
3: But I straightened my hair. And
2: the world went crazy.
3: Oh, yes. Yes, they did. To where family members literally were like calling my grandfather and they were like, this is just an abomination, just to do something that made me feel comfortable in my own skin. And when I did that, I found a level of confidence in being myself.
2: Right. And and what was important is that you found something for yourself. See, here's the thing for me. Everybody finds something in life that helps to shape who they are,
3: right,
2: or is a space that they start walking in. And more times than not, whatever and whenever that moment is, it's bound to make someone else feel uncomfortable.
3: Most definitely.
2: It is bound to do that. So as soon as you're walking in a space that's for you, it is amazing how it can set the world on fire around you.
3: And you know what? It makes me think about when I was a child and I would hear about this like with like the seniors mm-hmm. and how they used to say about the young girls back in the day that were like, we might have been like 7 or 8. They were like, oh, they act too grown or they're feeling themselves and all this and that, and felt like, you know, they needed to be knocked down a peg and stuff,
2: right,
3: and like hurling insults at a person to try to humble them down. That breaks a person's confidence down.
2: Absolutely.
3: That's not teaching them to be humble about their looks. You're tearing a person down. That's bullying.
2: That's bullying in its finest form.
3: Yes.
2: And unfortunately, you're so right, because a lot of that does happen, and it does sometimes begin with small comments like that from family members or from people who are close by.
3: Yeah.
2: And just think about how you're shaping that child's mindset,
3: exactly,
2: right? Doing that to a child, that I'm not okay, or I'm not enough, or it's not okay to express myself, or whatever I'm doing is just simply not acceptable. And so there are so many things that we do. So, you know, this is totally in the lane that I love when you talk about
3: yes,
2: just the mental health of children too.
3: Right.
2: It's so important. How important how we handle children, which is why we have to always watch what we say.
3: Exactly.
2: Right?
3: That is the truth.
2: We really have to watch what we say.
3: Can we talk about comparison for a minute? Comparison is exhausting.
2: It's yucky.
3: And honestly, social media has made it easier than ever to compare our everyday lives to someone else's carefully edited highlights.
2: Mm.
3: Because let's be real, social media is not always the real thing.
2: No, it's not. Wait, even down to some people that you meet, you're like, wait a minute, is that,
3: right.
2: Like, that's you without a filter?
3: or nowadays, I think the thing that's so funny that people are doing is that they're using AI, artificial intelligence,
2: yeah,
3: to make you know, stick figure versions of themselves.
2: Yeah.
3: It's a little bit creepy, if I might add.
2: I'm going to date myself and say, people, I think we should go back to Polaroid pictures.
3: Yes, yes.
2: Take
3: I
2: the picture.
3: Those.
2: Right.
3: I do, because for me, it's more of a nostalgia thing, because your phone always crashes. So when you run out of storage on your phone, you got to delete the pictures.
2: You got to delete the pictures.
3: But with a Polaroid, you'll have forever.
2: And you can't edit
4: Photoshop it.
2: You can't Photoshop
4: that part.
2: That's it. It's real. It has to be real.
3: Yes.
2: Go back to posting. Listen, well, not back to because people weren't really doing it, but
3: no.
2: I think we should post Polaroids. Polaroids are real time. This is what you really look like. This is what's really in the background. We all know you're not in Dubai.
3: We know you're using, or you're using AI to put yourself on a beach somewhere, and that's not really
2: you. We
3: or
2: all
3: put
2: know.
3: Yourself in all these AI clothes and just. Oh my goodness, yeah.
2: Or on the front lawn in this pool and you've managed to shop it.
3: Right,
2: Photoshop
3: right, right.
2: It. In the kiddie pool with all this stuff around you. I think it's really, but you know what? You make a very good point.
3: Exactly.
2: That comparison trap is really, really real. And it's really, it really can be the death of people because it steals your authenticity, which goes back to one of the shows that we've done here for the summer. It is an amazing gift to stand in your authenticity.
3: Exactly.
2: It really is. And it is a treasured place. And that is something that I think people sometimes really just take for granted that, again, it comes back to you. People want to know you. They want to know who you are. They want to know about you, not about what you are presenting yourself to be. Meaning under all of these filters and all of this other stuff that's just kind of not real.
3: Every person you admire has struggled with something you know nothing about.
2: Yeah.
3: Never compare your chapter 3 to someone else's chapter 20.
2: Mm.
3: Your story is unfolding exactly the way it's supposed to. I want to share something with you. Confidence hasn't always come to me naturally.
2: Mm-hmm.
3: There were moments when I questioned whether I was good enough, whether people would take me seriously, whether I belonged in certain rooms, whether my voice mattered. But I've learned something over the years.
2: Mm.
3: The people who accomplish incredible things aren't always the most talented.
2: Mm.
3: They are often just the ones who kept showing up.
2: Wow.
3: Confidence isn't the absence of fear. It's choosing to move forward even when fear is sitting right beside you.
2: Wow.
3: Something I would add to that is that, like, for me, something that I've found is that clothing.
2: Okay.
3: If there is an outfit that you know, okay, it looks good, but then you feel like it doesn't look good on you, still wear it because watch, you'll get the most compliments on it.
2: Wow. That's so good. That's so good. And just, you know, I would agree with that.
3: Mm-hmm.
2: I think there are a lot of ways that we keep ourselves bound. And that is one great example is in clothing and what we wear. And hey, listen, wear the outfit.
3: Exactly.
2: Wear
3: exactly.
2: the outfit. Don't allow yourself to be bound. Wear that outfit. Get out there and wear the outfit. Because a lot of times, especially for women, right, is something that happens for us, which is, you know, oh, I don't look this way. I don't look that way. I'm too thin or I'm, you know, I'm too full of a person to wear this. And listen, just wear it. Because
3: exactly.
2: it's the attitude, it's the posture that you have when you wear something.
3: It's the truth. Well, here's, I'm going to sound corny when I say this, but you know what it makes me think about?
2: Uh-oh, wait, this might be a first. Manny's corny.
3: It makes me think about Princess Diana when she wore that revenge dress.
2: Oh, I love Princess Di.
3: Because if you think about it, that dress stayed in the back of her closet for 3 years because she did not feel confident enough to wear it.
2: Wow.
3: And the day that Charles decided to basically out his affair and all of that, she wore that dress and that dress landed her on the front page and it was what everyone was talking about.
2: How about that? And that everyone tried to
3: imitate. Yes.
2: How many parties have women had with their coming out party, their independence party with that dress? That's so true.
3: It is. And you know that I feel like that's like a little nugget to take is that something that you might feel is too daring, wear it.
2: Wear it. Yeah. I love that. And you're into fashion. So for everybody who's in the studio, you probably they know how much you're into fashion, but our listeners, listen, Manny is the fashion king. So definitely that's a great example for you.
3: Most definitely. Yes.
2: I love it.
3: Yes.
2: So I love this topic about confidence. And I think that's something that hits every age bracket.
3: Oh, definitely.
2: Right? Because there are times when even those that are in my age bracket, you could lose your confidence.
3: Mm-hmm.
2: You know, your body changes, your hair color changes. from the wisdom.
3: Yes, from the wisdom.
2: The wisdom. And I call it, for the listeners, I call the grays the wisdom. That's the wisdom color.
3: Yes.
2: So we all could use some real nuggets about confidence, you know, and really building this up in your life, because how you show up in the world is how people receive you. And so showing up confident in yourself and really just believing in yourself so that other people will too.
3: Yes.
2: We are going to get ready to go to a break. Yes. And when we come back, we're going to continue this conversation. This is Diane
3: and Manny. We'll be right back.
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2: Hey. We are back. Diane and
3: Manny.
2: And we are sitting in for the one and only Reggie McGlone, the GOAT.
3: Yes.
2: We are wishing him some continued good health, good healing, and relaxing. And we think he's listening today. So
3: yes,
2: we want to give him a shout out, Manny.
3: We hope you are doing well and feeling better. And we also want to give a shout out to Miss Lisa Robinson at My Independence at Home.
2: Absolutely. My Independence at Home is a service. If you are caring for a loved one, you want to reach out to My Independence at Home. They are able to meet your needs. They are a trusted organization, a trusted company that can listen, and there's nothing that they cannot address. They are used to dealing with patients, clients that may have medical issues as well as mental health issues. So that is something that you don't hear a lot of. So we're really excited to be able to support My Independence at Home. And we're so thankful, like you said, to Lisa Robinson as well for letting us sit here. So again, big shout out to Reggie, whose healing journey has been amazing for him because he was able to take some rest and relaxation this summer. So we're just sending all the hearts and love to Reggie as well as Miss Lisa.
3: Yes. So I want to jump in here.
2: Okay.
3: Because many of us don't realize that confidence isn't something that disappears overnight. It's often chipped away over time. Maybe someone told you that you weren't smart enough. Maybe a teacher overlooked you. Maybe you were bullied. Maybe you grew up feeling like you always had to prove yourself. Maybe someone you loved criticized you so often that eventually their voice became your inner voice.
2: Mm.
3: And here's the thing. We carry those words with us much longer than we should.
2: Mm-hmm.
3: Someone can make one careless comment in 5 seconds, and we spend 5 years trying to recover it. But today, I want to remind you of something important. Other people's opinions are not your identity.
2: Mm.
3: Just because someone failed to see your value doesn't mean you don't have value. Sometimes people only see you through the lens of their own insecurities. Don't let someone else's limitations become your reality.
2: That is so good. And I really believe that you should never allow yourself to your full value to be really determined by how somebody else sees you. That just is not a rule to live by. You should value yourself.
3: Exactly.
2: And as much as we say you should value yourself, we can say those things, but there are times I think that some people just don't even know how to value themselves, right? And so that's a factor as well. And so that might be something else that we could dig into at another time, but don't put your value in someone else's opinion of you. That's too much power that you're giving them. That's too much authority that you're giving them in your life. You get to dictate. You get to determine. You get to decide what you are going to project to others and what you are stating as your value, right?
3: Exactly, exactly. I feel like everybody on this earth has a purpose.
2: Absolutely.
3: And I feel like everyone's purpose is different.
2: Absolutely.
3: And it could be that your smile is your confidence. Mm-hmm. It could be that your hugs could brighten someone else's day. Mm-hmm. That's your confidence.
2: Right?
3: At the end of the day, showing love is the level of confidence.
2: For sure. For sure, showing love. And you know why? Because that's a free gift.
3: Yes.
2: It does not, like we always hear kindness, right? Everybody
3: yes,
2: says
3: yes.
2: It doesn't cost you anything to be kind.
3: Yes.
2: And there was an old movie that you said, I can't remember. I feel like, who was in this movie? Love Doesn't Cost a Thing.
3: Christina Milian.
2: Right.
3: Yes, and Nick Cannon.
2: Nick Cannon was in that movie. But thinking about that, love doesn't cost anything.
3: No.
2: And neither does kindness. It does not, it doesn't cost you anything.
3: At all.
2: It's probably something that takes the least amount of energy from you if you really think about it.
3: Yes. Now, I have a question.
2: Mm-hmm.
3: Have you ever noticed that confidence grows the more you do something?
2: Absolutely.
3: The first time you drive a car, you're nervous.
2: Right.
3: The first day at a new job, you're anxious.
2: Right.
3: The first speech you give makes your heart race.
2: Right.
3: But after you've done it enough times, something changes. You begin trusting yourself. Confidence isn't magic. It's evidence. It's looking back and realizing, I've survived hard things before. I've figured out things before.
2: Mm-hmm.
3: I've gotten through challenges I never thought I would. Every experience becomes proof that you are more capable than you once believed.
2: Mm.
3: So if you are waiting to feel confident before you start, you may be waiting forever.
2: Mm.
3: Sometimes you have to act before confidence catches up.
2: Wow. I love that.
3: I want to challenge everyone listening today. Think about one promise you've made to yourself recently. Maybe you said, I'm going to start exercising. I'm going to start saving money. I'm going to stop speaking negatively about myself. I'm finally going to launch that business. Now ask yourself, did I keep that promise?
2: Mm.
3: Because every time we keep our word to ourselves, we build self-trust. And self-trust is one of the strongest foundations of confidence. You don't have to change your entire life today. Just keep one promise, then another. Small victories become big confidence.
2: Mm. That's why. That is really good.
3: Right?
2: That was really, really, really good. And it's true. We have to remind ourselves of all of the things that we have survived
3: yes.
2: in the past and just remember the track record, your survival track record
3: yes.
2: is what I want
3: yes.
2: to call that, your survival track record. Look at that and just know that there are things that I have survived that I never thought I could. That's a good place to start for people because we never want you to feel here in the Empowerment Zone like we're talking at you. We want you to understand that we are giving you information to inspire you, to motivate you. And
3: yes.
2: we also want to show you how. We want to show you the how to do something, right?
3: Yes.
2: And
3: yes.
2: so as much as we can say these things, and we've got some wonderful things and impartations that we're giving you today, but we also, for those that say, well, I don't know how to do this. Think about the hardest thing that you've ever done and start there and how you did it.
3: Yes.
2: How you were able to do it and how you started somewhere and think about things that you have survived. That survival track record will inspire you. And it could be personal for you. It could be something like you had the courage to stand up, like you were saying earlier, some different examples that you've given in different scenarios where you may not have been received or you may have gotten certain feedback about a certain situation, whatever situation that was in your life, and you just did not get the response that you thought you were going to get from a friend or a family member or whoever. And then all of a sudden you said, you know what? I don't care what they think anymore. What matters is how I feel. And that is the place where we begin. How do I feel about something? And being confident in myself or investing in myself, right? So I'm investing in my own thoughts. I'm understanding that I matter. and what I think matters.
3: Right.
2: And
3: right.
2: that is where we begin to build this confidence, this thing called confidence in our lives. Because for some people, it just simply doesn't come to them. It is something that some people just seem to have an innate knack for, right? They're just, boom, it's there. Or they grow into it. Or it's something that they say, hey, listen, this is something I'm going to work on in my life. And this is something that I'm going to start being better at in my life, is showing up for me. And that really sounds like what you're saying here, like showing up for yourself.
3: Yes, definitely, definitely. Most definitely. Let's normalize something that doesn't get talked about enough, though.
2: Okay.
3: Failure.
2: Mm.
3: We avoid it. We fear it. We mm-hmm. think it defines us. But failure is often one of life's greatest teachers. Mm. Every successful person has failed, usually more than once. The difference is they didn't stop. Mm. Imagine if every child quit after falling the first time they tried to walk. None of us would ever take a step. Life works the same way. You are allowed to make mistakes. You are allowed to start over. You are allowed to learn. You are allowed to be a beginner. Mm. Confidence doesn't come from never failing.
2: Mm-hmm.
3: It comes from knowing you'll get back up. You know what that makes me think about? It's
2: What's
3: kind
2: that?
3: Of like funny as all heck is that if anyone remembers Batman Begins.
2: Right.
3: Right.
2: Mm-hmm.
3: In the movie Batman Begins, there's a part there where they said, where I think it was Alfred that said, why do we fall? So we can learn to pick ourselves back up.
2: Mm-hmm. Wow. Wow, that is so good. Why do we fall? Because we can learn to pick ourselves back up. Wow, what a principle of life. It's the same with toddlers.
3: Yes.
2: When they learn how to walk, right? Mm-hmm. This is how they strengthen their muscles and their core muscles. We are, you know, watching children who are learning to walk, learning to crawl. They topple, you know, fall over. They got to get back up again. That is so good. I really love that. Say that again.
3: Why do we fall? So we can learn to pick ourselves up.
2: And that's from Batman.
3: Yeah.
2: Yes. By way of Manny.
3: Yes.
2: I love it. And failure does not define us.
3: At all.
2: I do want to kind of add to that. Everybody in this life is going to have something that we have not been good at.
3: Yes.
2: And that we have made mistakes. And we cannot let failures change the trajectory of our lives. We cannot let failures dictate our destiny, but we can let it inspire our destiny. We can let it inspire what we do in the future with our lives. We can either let it paralyze us or it can position us. And within that, it can make us pivot.
3: Yes.
2: Right?
3: Yes,
2: so we get the option to do those things, which is really great too. So I love that.
3: Yes. Before we head into our next break, I want to leave you with a challenge. Do one thing this week that scares you a little. Mm. Not something dangerous, something that stretches you. Make the phone call. Submit the application. Introduce yourself. 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Raise your hand. Confidence grows every time you prove to yourself that fear doesn't get the final say.
2: Right.
3: When we come back, we are going to talk about one of the biggest confidence killers of all, comparison, and how learning to celebrate someone else's success without questioning your own can completely change your life. 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
2: Hey, hey, hey, everybody. We are back. This is Diane Ann.
3: And Manny, welcome back. If you are just joining us, today's conversation is all about confidence. Not the kind that's loud or flashy. I mean, you can be both, though. I'm not discouraging you. Listen, if you want to wear a full-on sheet metal outfit, do it. But the kind that's rooted in knowing who you are. I hope something you've heard today has encouraged you, because I truly believe the world needs more people who are willing to show up as themselves. Not perfect, not polished, just authentic.
2: Absolutely. We've got to be authentic. And I think within that, I just kind of want to add this in here too.
3: Definitely.
2: We were talking about confidence, and something I think that can hit every audience is, you know, finding your confidence even after something devastating has happened in your life.
3: Yes.
2: You know, it could be the loss of a job. It could be a breakup.
3: Yes.
2: And you really have to figure out how to gain your confidence. Sometimes things have taken your confidence because you're thinking to yourself, I thought I was really good at this. And then life just started happening, or something just made you feel like you weren't enough within that situation. Whether, like I said, it could be a job, it could be a relationship.
3: Yes.
2: And, you know, a lot of times in relationships and just doing coaching with women a lot, I see that that's an area where sometimes there is a period of time where people have to be built back up. And I would imagine it's the same for men too.
3: Right.
2: You just feel like you're coming away from something. What actually caused the breakup? Just going reel to reel in your mind. Why did this happen? How did this happen? And people can tell you, like your friends will say, you just need to get back out there again, or you just need to, don't let this take your confidence. But sometimes for some people, it can. And I think we should speak to that today too, because we have so many different types of listeners, and that might be something that somebody is going through.
3: Most definitely.
2: So what would you say to that?
3: What I would say to that is definitely, if it is a breakup, take one day at a time.
2: Mm-hmm.
3: Because when I tell you that sometimes relationships and the ending of a relationship can knock you to the ground depending on how it has ended.
2: Right.
3: Because of the emotional investment that you had in that said relationship.
2: Mm-hmm. Mm-hmm.
3: So whether it be that basically you changed your whole life for that person,
2: mm-hmm.
3: it's a way of trying to develop a new normal.
2: Right.
3: And that takes time.
2: It does.
3: So don't beat yourself up if you're not ready. Like, say if your friends, they think that immediately, well, let's go out, get yourself back out there. No.
2: No. I think you should spend time with yourself.
3: Exactly.
2: I think that's the place to start.
3: Now, also, too, I don't think that solitude is always the best.
2: No, it's not the best.
3: Because then that's how depression can set in. Mm-hmm. But say something, if your friends definitely want to be there for you, be like, actually, why don't we just all have a pajama party? Just all come over.
2: Right.
3: You know, bring food or bring ice cream.
2: Right.
3: And just sit, listen to the person or talk, add some advice, but just be a listener.
2: I think it's really good. And what you say is so valuable. Be a listener.
3: Yes.
2: Sometimes you just don't need someone to talk at you, and you just need someone to listen.
3: Yes.
2: Sometimes you don't even want someone to talk with you.
3: Mm-mm.
2: You just want someone to listen. And that is a good place to start. When you are rebuilding, it is good for you to spend time with yourself, by yourself, for yourself, because that is where you're going to get in touch with yourself,
3: right?
2: And so you get in touch with yourself. And just even adding this in for people who have spiritual relationships, right? That is a space also where you may want to say, hey, listen, I'm just going to start journaling more. I may want to pray more. I want to just spend some time with nature, getting in touch with me and nurturing myself. Self-care is really, this is in there. That is right up top. This is a part of self-care and making sure that you are addressing those things within you. Now, when we say addressing things, we don't mean that there's something wrong, but just nurturing yourself.
3: Exactly.
2: Right? Sitting down with yourself and seeing, what do I want to, you put time into this, but now this is done. So now let me put time into that.
3: Right.
2: And doing that thing for me, building myself back up, building whatever that was that, and I loved earlier you talked about investing. When you're investing, when you spend time with anything, anybody that is something separate from yourself, that is time that has been invested.
3: Yes.
2: And so now it's time to invest in you, doing things that make you happy, whether that's listening to music, whether that's, you know, sitting in the park, whether that's journaling, like I said, whether that's doing some coloring, whether it is, you know, writing some cards or whatever your hobby is. Maybe you didn't spend time with, you know, doing your hobby because you were spending time investing
3: right.
2: in something else. So all of this kind of marries, you know, together, because that is a way to build your confidence up. We had a friend who I remember she was going through something with a relationship, and she said she spent 8 months just with herself.
3: Wow.
2: You know, she really, and it wasn't about isolating, but she realized that she had done so much for so many other people, so for such a good amount of time out of her day, that she needed to backpedal and say, wait a minute, I need to spend time with me. I need to go back and start getting my nails done. I need to go get, you know, my feet done. I need to, you know, just sit if I want to and, hey, watch some Christmas movies.
3: Oh, my God.
2: Yeah, needed to do some of those things. But within that time, it's so interesting how she emerged from that 8 month period that she gave herself, and she didn't set a time for that. She just did it for herself. Exactly. And oh my goodness, when she came out of that, guess what? Things in her life, she had a much clearer perspective. And sometimes that's what we need, folks. You need this time with yourself so you can, your perspective may change on things. You may not have even known that you needed a change in your sight.
3: Exactly.
2: You may not have even known that, but hey, it happened during this time.
3: One of the most freeing moments in life is when you realize you don't have to pretend anymore.
2: Oh, man, yeah.
3: You don't have to pretend to know everything.
2: Yeah.
3: You don't have to pretend to have it all together. You don't have to pretend to be someone you are not.
2: Mm.
3: Authenticity is one of the highest forms of confidence.
2: Mm-hmm.
3: It says, this is who I am.
2: Yes.
3: I'm still growing.
2: Mm-hmm.
3: I still make mistakes, but I refuse to hide who I am just to make someone else feel comfortable.
2: Wow.
3: People connect with authenticity, not perfection. The strongest leaders, the best friends, and the most inspiring people are usually the ones who are honest about their journey.
2: I love that.
3: Me too.
2: I love that. And I might add, with that part that I think is so valuable, in that I am still growing.
3: Yes, yes.
2: I still make mistakes, but that does not dictate me being committed to my confidence.
3: At all.
2: Actually, I feel like it makes me more confident, because there is something that I have a baseline with, right? There's something that I hold myself accountable to. And for those listeners who, again, whether you're religious, whether you're spiritual, there is something that you hold yourself accountable to, whether it is the thought process you have for your life, whether it is a mantra that you have adopted for your life, whatever it is. But I love that. So personal sharing here is, I love to say I am evolving.
3: Amen.
2: I'm constantly evolving. So that means I'm growing. That means I am still growing at 56 years old. I am still going to make mistakes, and it is okay. Because as long as I don't allow those mistakes to just, I really totally identify me and make me feel like, oh my goodness, I can't make a mistake, because perfection is always required. And sometimes that gets dicey, because that's kind of heavy sometimes for those of us who, say for myself, who's a pastor.
3: Right?
2: The world expects me to show up in a certain way. People expect me to show up in a certain way. And while we are expected to always be the ones that forgive because of that title, people forget that we're human too.
3: Amen. That is the truth.
2: And people forget that, hey, I can make mistakes, right? So I think the language there is important, especially for those of us who are leaders in churches, right? Is I still make mistakes. And it's nice sometimes to receive that forgiveness, that pardoning that we give others.
3: Yes, that is the truth.
2: But that requirement of perfection is a heavy thing, and it really, really is. And it's a weight that I think we carry sometimes, and that thing that people see on us that sometimes we get accused of, kind of, they say we project this type of air. It's not really that. It's just that you're so guarded because you feel like it is a risk to be authentic. It's a risk to really show up that way and say, hey, listen, I am still growing myself.
3: Yes.
2: And no matter how long I've been in this thing, no matter how long I've been doing this thing, I'm still growing. But what I love here, something that you said also, I refuse to hide who I am just to make someone else comfortable.
3: That's
2: so
3: true.
2: I am that preacher that gets up in the pulpit and says, I've made some mistakes. I've even told some of mine from the pulpit.
3: Yes.
2: And just said, hey, listen, this is who I am. And God still loves me.
3: That is the truth.
2: And I love that I can say that. God still loves me. God still loves you. Even when we make mistakes, there's still that love that's there that you can come back to. And that's confidence, right?
3: It sure is the truth. And sometimes people mistake confidence for arrogance.
2: Right.
3: And,
2: true story.
3: You know, I went through that recently, actually, where me finally accepting who I am, being authentic, there was a person in my life that felt like I needed to be humbled, right? Where it was like me just talking about myself was me being arrogant when I've never talked about myself to this person, but celebrating a win turned into, well, bringing out that person's jealousy of it being that, that's not confidence, that's arrogance when
2: it wasn't
3: that. I was
2: just going to say that that's what, and that's a shame when we have people, you know what, Manny? That stinks.
3: Mm-hmm.
2: And that is just such a hurtful place. I have been through that.
3: Yes.
2: When you're celebrating something or, you know, everyone is sharing, but when you get ready to share.
3: Right.
2: Like, you know, it's like, wait a minute, you're arrogant. You're stuck up. You're conceited or whatever the case may be, or you think that you're better than.
3: Mm-hmm.
2: And it's none of those things. But it really shows you the heart of the person that you're speaking to. And that stinks.
3: Mm-hmm.
2: You know, that really stinks. And I think it's really their perception.
3: Right.
2: It's their perception of you that is really haunting them.
3: And
2: for them to say, oh, you need to be humble because you're celebrating something. But yeah, and you know what really is a peeve of mine?
3: I'm getting on the ball here, you guys.
2: Is this. It is especially a pet peeve of mine when you see those same people who are like, I know I'm probably going to use the wrong terminology for this, but they're like internet-like dogs.
3: Yes.
2: Where it's I don't even know.
3: No,
2: listen, I'm aging myself here. I'm 56.
3: You're right about that.
2: I don't know what you call it.
3: They're the same internet dogs that stay on the internet 24/7.
2: They stay on the internet. They're seeking validation. They're seeking approval. You think everybody cares about what you're doing every moment of the day. You think everybody cares about what you're wearing every moment of the day. I feel myself going into a tangent here, but I was just saying, and everyone does not, but yet you want to pick out something when someone else is sharing something monumental in their lives or a celebratory moment and you can't get on board.
3: But here's
2: so,
3: the thing.
2: I digress. But, just keep on putting up your fake AI pictures and all that. just keep doing it. There's somebody that's going to believe you, but there are always those of us that know the truth.
3: Exactly.
2: So, you know, go ahead and be great.
3: So one thing I want to elaborate on with that is that they are not the same thing. Arrogance says, I'm better than you. Confidence says, I know my worth and I know you have worth too.
2: Wow.
3: Real confidence doesn't need to tear anyone down.
2: Right.
3: It celebrates other people. It applauds other people's success. It understands that someone else's victory doesn't take anything away from yours.
2: Mm.
3: Life isn't a competition. There's a room for us all to succeed.
2: I love that. I love that. You know what? My father used to say, there's enough out there for everybody to have a piece of the pie.
3: Yes.
2: And that's really the truth. Everybody can have a piece of the pie. So it's so sad when those things happen. And guys, let me just say this to you. And here, this is coming from a 56-year-old and a 26-year-old. It's just time to get rid of these toxic people out of your life. Some people you just cannot help. And it is just time to show them the door. It is just time to stop accommodating that energy in your life. Because unfortunately, it is not adding anything to your life. It is another situation for you to have to deal with. It's somebody else's drama for you to have to consider. And, you know, you just don't need that. And this day and age, you want to have people around you that understand where you're going, that don't mind celebrating you, and don't mind sharing space.
3: Exactly.
2: And celebrating, exactly. Right? I love when you said that.
3: But it also takes me back to the friendship thing from last week. It exposes the people who try to compete with you.
2: And that's stinky, too.
3: It really is.
2: That's not cool.
3: I want to leave you with something that's helped me. Whenever I find myself comparing my journey to someone else's, I remember myself to this. I'm not behind. I'm on my own timeline.
2: Yeah.
3: Every experience I've had, every setback, every disappointment, every victory has shaped me into the person I am today. Maybe life hasn't happened as quickly as I hoped. Maybe some dreams have taken longer than expected. But delayed doesn't always mean denied. Sometimes life is preparing you for something bigger than you can see right now. Don't rush your story just because someone else's chapter looks exciting. Keep turning your own pages.
2: Wow, that is powerful. That was absolutely powerful. 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
2: Hey. We are back. This is Diane and
3: Manny.
2: And we are back with the summer series here in the Empowerment Zone. And today we are talking about confidence. But before we jump back into that, we just want to give another shout out to My Independence at Home. For those of you that are caregivers, do not forget to check in with My Independence at Home online, and they will be able to supply you with all of your caregiving needs. So please do not forget to check them out. They are a trusted company. They have been featured in Oprah's magazine. She has obviously endorsed them.
3: Yes.
2: and as well as so many other definite prominent sites and things like that. I just want you to know that My Independence at Home is there for you. If you need some of the weight lifted off of you and you're a caregiver, give them a call and they can help you out. I want to come back to something that you said. I'm not behind. I'm on my own timeline. And I think that's so important.
3: Yes.
2: I think that there are people who sometimes judge someone else's life by their own. And what this comes to, which may be a good topic for us in the future, is your destiny.
3: Yes.
2: Your destiny is your destiny. And within that, I know your favorite thing, and it's not your favorite thing to do, but I know that you have been a victim of it.
3: Yes.
2: But people trying to destiny swap with you.
3: Oh, yes. And it always fails because
2: it's, and it always
3: your
2: fails.
3: Destiny is your own destiny.
2: Right.
3: And you can't. How do I say this? You can't make someone else's destiny your destiny.
2: You cannot. And so But what you said about, and under this moment, and I just think it's so powerful that you were willing to share that with us and let us into a little piece of your personal life, is I'm not behind and I'm on my own timeline. When did you get to the space, if you don't mind sharing this with the listeners, when did you get to the space where you really found confidence that I'm on my own timeline and I'm actually not behind? Where did you, because I just believe that there's someone who's listening who's exactly in this spot.
3: Yes.
2: Where they just feel like, and what you said is so powerful. You said, you know, people can start comparing their lives to what they see. How did you get to that place where you said, I'm not behind, I'm right where I'm supposed to be?
3: 2024.
2: Okay.
3: What
2: got you there?
3: So for a lot of people who may know, may not know, 2023 mm-hmm. was a fast-paced year for me because I was exposed to a lot of new things.
2: Okay.
3: When it came to the realm of social media mm-hmm. and all of the different things that came with it.
2: Mm-hmm.
3: But 2024 felt like a slowdown year at first.
2: Mm.
3: And at first I felt like I should be much farther ahead.
2: Mm-hmm.
3: But when I want to say the summer of that year, June or July it was that came, I was like, I'm at my own pace.
2: Mm.
3: I'm enjoying the break. I'm enjoying mm-hmm. the not so mm-hmm. heavy rush of everything.
2: Right.
3: But then I want to say July 24th or 26th is significant for me of that year
2: mm-hmm.
3: because that's when the direction of like my life shifted
2: mm-hmm.
3: in a fabulous way, even though it stopped. It shifted in a way where I was making a difference and mm-hmm. I was helping make a difference.
2: Right.
3: And that's when it came for me that I was not behind
2: mm-hmm.
3: and I was on my own timeline. And the reason I looked at it as, if I was still at such a fast pace the year prior, mm-hmm. I would not have been able to stop everything I was doing to help.
2: Right.
3: In what I was helping with in July of that year, from wow. July to November.
2: Right. Wow, that is so good. That's so good. It really, really is. And I think it you get to a place in life where you just really come to grips with, this is where I'm supposed to be.
3: Yes.
2: And
3: yes.
2: this is the timeline that I'm supposed to be on, and I'm not allowing anybody else to dictate that. I love that. And I love something else that you said. Sometimes life is preparing you for something bigger than you can see right now.
3: Yes, yes.
2: Wow, that's powerful. So don't rush your story, you said, just because someone else's chapter looks exciting, but keep turning your own pages.
3: Yes.
2: Wow, I love that so much. I really love that so much. So I know that confidence is something that is also built through gratitude. Yes. What do you think about that?
3: You know, gratitude, it's something simple that can completely change your perspective.
2: Mm-hmm.
3: Every night before you go to bed, write down 3 things you are proud of.
2: Mm.
3: Not grateful for, but proud of.
2: Mm-hmm. I love that too.
3: Yes.
2: Well, you know, journaling for me is a big thing. I think everybody should journal. And when you start thinking about those things that you're proud of, and you start thinking about those things that you can be proud of, and it's not that everyone else has applauded them, but that you're proud of.
3: Yes.
2: Right?
3: Yes.
2: So within that, you do build confidence because you're able to say, okay, in this day, I can be proud of this, or in this month, I can be proud of that.
3: Yes.
2: I think that this is good. And it's a reminder that's in front of you.
3: Yes.
2: So here again, that journaling is good.
3: Yes. And another thing I would like to add is that stop apologizing for existing.
2: Mm.
3: Have you ever noticed how often we say, I'm sorry for things that don't require an apology?
2: Mm.
3: I'm sorry for asking. I'm sorry for taking your time. I'm sorry for speaking up.
2: Mm.
3: There's a difference between being polite and believing you don't deserve space.
2: Confidence.
3: Your ideas matter, your voice matters, and your presence matters.
2: Absolutely. And that's confidence.
3: Yes.
2: Right? That's confidence. I want to tell you that I feel like today, guys, we have given you so much information today, and I love these things that we have shared with you today, and It is a good refresher for those of you that feel like you have great confidence. And for those of you that may not feel like you have great confidence, let me tell you something. I had an experience and I was taking care of some business for someone.
3: Yes.
2: And I want to give a shout out to this young man. His name is Keenan.
3: Yes.
2: At One Main Financial. He really, and you're talking about confidence today.
3: Yes, yes.
2: And so from the phone call that I made to him, he was so confident.
3: Yes, yes, yes.
2: And what he could deliver. And even when there were glitches that came up, he was confident in the way that he addressed them because he never wavered from
3: at
2: his
3: all.
2: Professional presentation.
3: At all.
2: He never, ever wavered. So kudos to you, Keenan. You are amazing. I so appreciate you being able to take care of that business for that I was a liaison for today.
3: Yes,
2: and
3: yes,
2: I'm just telling you, everybody, One Main Financial, see Keenan. He was just amazing. And that confidence, again,
3: yes,
2: it just speaks. But I really, really want to share with you guys, don't leave us today without some of those nuggets that you are just really, I hope, we hope you're eating them up.
3: Yes. As we close

0: 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Because you've survived difficult days before. You've overcome obstacles before. You've rebuilt before. You've learned before. You've grown before. So don't underestimate what you are capable of doing next. Maybe today is the day you stop doubting yourself. Maybe today is the day you stop waiting for permission. Maybe today is the day you finally believe that those who love you have seen in you all along. There is only one you. Until next time, remember this. Walk with confidence. 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
0: Yes.
1: Bye, guys.
0: Bye.

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0: afternoon, everyone. I hope you are doing well. I hope you had a great Memorial Day last weekend. Although, is it really great when you are honoring those that served? But regardless, some of you had a day off from work, some of you got away, and hopefully you blocked yourself out of the news, because if you don't have a new pivot stick for your head, you're going to need one because your head should be spinning. You are listening to Tell Me More with Carol Holloway. We are live here from the WDB studios. I have so much. My head is exploding. We are also live on Odyssey. The podcast is up. We are live on the radio at 860 AM right now, and you can listen to the podcast at any time. And you can reach out to me at Tell Me More with Carol Holloway if there is anything that you want to reach out and ask me about or talk about. So there has been so much going on. I have a pretty busy show today. And if I have any time left up at the end of the show, I will be happy to discuss the current news with you. If you haven't been listening, if you've disconnected, I disconnected for a little while. And then when I came back, I was like, oh my gosh, it's the walls are caving in on President Trump. He is trying to shyster all of you out of your hard-earned tax dollars, and people aren't taking it anymore. They're standing up for it, and they're standing up by having a new No Kings demonstration on June 14th around the country. It will be the biggest birthday gift we can all give him by coming out in force and saying, we don't want you anymore. You are robbing the people blind while lining your own pockets and that of your family with a war that we shouldn't have, with not opening up the Epstein files as you said you would, because you're all over them. So there's so much news going on. So let's just take a break from the news right now and let's get into our show. We, for the last couple of weeks, we have done a series of great travel destinations. So we will have that coming up for us in a couple minutes. We also will be talking to the After School Alliance. For those of you that have had your daycare cut or don't know what to do with your kids during the summertime, because a lot of kids are getting out of school right now. There might be a couple days left. Some might already be out. You're going to want to know, what are some of the things that you can do for your kids? And speaking about our kids, let's talk about our young adults here, because there is a lot going on right now with our youngsters as far as driving. And I don't mean our youngsters, I mean our teenagers that are out there driving. A lot of them are new, getting their driver's licenses and things like that. So we definitely want to be able to talk about them and driving and insurance. We've done quite a few segments, and we will have some of our people back to talk about all of this in a couple minutes. But oh my goodness, if you just need to just get away for a little bit, this is a good place to get away, maybe learn something, maybe have something fun to talk about. So speaking of fun, let's bring our first guest on. Like I said, we have been talking about travel for the past couple weeks here. We've talked about Florida, North Carolina. I'm trying to remember. We've talked about so many different places. I've been talking about the islands because they're so great. But Around the World in 80 Seconds with adventure journalist Justin Walter is here to talk about some epic summer travel with us. I don't have a lot of time with him, but it'll be fun to hear what he has to say, because as summer ramps up and many families and just single people or couples or married couples are looking to plan an epic vacation, they want things that are unforgettable experiences. You want memories that last a lifetime. So here to share some of those best summer travel ideas and travel tips is our adventure journalist, Justin Walter. He is the guest host of NBC Peacock's Global Child, which he takes viewers on adventures around the world. He also has a blog called On Your Bucket List. Yeah, that's kind of fun. We'll have to ask him about that. So he's a regular contributor to TKLA and has appeared on top market lifestyle programs. And he brings real world experience from visiting more than 70 countries. Wow, that's a lot of traveling. I know Justin's waiting for us, so let's just bring him on right now and dive right in and find out what destinations he's going to send us to this week.
1: Welcome to Tell Me More, Justin. How are you?
2: Good. How are you?
1: I'm doing great. I was just telling our listeners a little bit about you, and my first question is, what epic adventure have you taken lately?
2: Well, I have had a great year of travel so far, and some that stick out to me is I went and checked out the U.S. National Park in American Samoa, which I didn't even know one was there. It's rugged, it's beautiful, it is awesome. And then I also went fly fishing in this remote island called Kiribati, which is world-renowned for fly fishing. So much fun. The people were incredible, so both great trips.
1: Wow, it sounds like you had a lot of fun. I know that you don't have to travel far to have an experience for a really special vacation. What's your thoughts on that?
2: Yeah, you do not have to travel super far to have a great travel experience. And, you know, when we're thinking about summer beach vacations, Myrtle Beach, South Carolina offers unmatched value and variety for families. There's over, you know, 60 miles of stunning coastline. So it's a perfect place to get outside for an adventure, which who doesn't love a beach summer adventure, right?
1: of course.
2: Right? Yeah. And if you're looking for those beachfront resorts with family-friendly amenities, adrenaline-filled adventures like parasailing and kayaking, world-class golfing, or incredible dining options, Myrtle Beach truly delivers. And, you know, for Philadelphia, it's an easy nonstop flight to get to Myrtle Beach.
1: It's also an easy drive.
2: Yeah, flight and drive, you know. Whether you like driving or flying, it's easy to get to Myrtle Beach, which is a, you know, I'm jealous. I don't live in Philadelphia, but I'm jealous.
1: Well, we have a big year coming up, you know, the 250th, so this is a great destination too. But, you know, we've been talking to our listeners for great destination spots over the past couple weeks, and we've been heading up the coast. So Georgia is not necessarily a place that people would have thought of. You know, I think of Myrtle Beach as golf. That's what I think when I hear it. So besides some of the things, the parasailing, what about if we take our kids or our pets?
2: I mean, yeah, you could totally, it's a family-friendly destination for sure at Myrtle Beach. And then another, you know, idea for travel, if you want to go abroad or overseas, think overseas but easily accessible. 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And for a limited time, members can earn extra points at participating resorts. And who doesn't love extra points? We all want those extra points on hotels and on planes, everywhere. Get those points.
1: Absolutely. So I have to tell you, a couple weeks ago, I downloaded World of Hyatt because I was staying at a Hyatt in the Bahamas.
2: Amazing.
1: So I didn't know that they, I mean, I was lucky and it was gorgeous.
2: Oh,
1: and how do we load up those extra points? Like, do we have to go to the website?
2: Yeah, check out the website for more. Yeah, I would check out, you know, you could go to the World of Hyatt to check out for more information on the different ways to earn the points and have fun trying to do that.
1: All right, now you've given us some great information, but what's a special destination that you would recommend?
2: Oh my gosh, you know what, I love...
1: There's so many.
2: Yeah, there's so many, but I have to say I love Alaska. And one way to travel, I think that's super smart to make travel easier in Alaska, is doing it by cruise, because you can unpack once and then visit multiple destinations. Cunard Alaska Voyages this summer aboard Queen Elizabeth combine breathtaking scenery like Glacier Bay and Hubbard Glacier, iconic ports, exceptional dining, and the elevated onboard experiences Cunard is known for. Guests will feel cared for with the highest level of service, enriching programs on board, including insightful guest speakers and immersive shore experiences from whale watching, which I did last summer. Oh my gosh, whale watching is incredible. And exploring these gold rush towns in Alaska feels like you're walking and experiencing the past in the present and really getting a taste of that kind of historic gold rush feel of why so many people in our history went to these towns. It's incredible.
1: And still allows you to travel within the United States if that's one of your things to explore the United States.
2: Exactly.
1: So and what is a... Go ahead, I'm sorry.
2: Oh, no, no, I was going to say, what's crazy about Alaska when you do, you know, like a Cunard cruise, an Alaska cruise, is you are in the United States, but you feel like you're a world away because it's world-class beauty, and Alaska is just so incredible, and I highly recommend it.
1: I need you to plan my travel trip.
2: Sure.
1: So our listeners. So what is a smart travel tip everyone can use?
2: All right. So, you know, it's important to book early and stay flexible with your travel dates. You know, a lot of times we have those specific travel dates where I'm like, I need to travel this day to this day, and you might have to do that for work. But if you're flexible, you can kind of save money and stretch your dollar a little bit more. Also, you want to look for those seasonal packages and promotions offered by destinations and hotel brands, because they're curating and creating special summer experiences right now. And travelers can look for those midweek stays, bonus night offers, and bundled experiences that help stretch those vacation dollars for unforgettable trips.
1: Okay, now you said book early. How early is early? I tried to book something for Italy for next year, and it's like, we don't go that far out.
2: Yeah, well, here's the thing. If you're looking for summer travel, summer, you know, if you're going in peak season to different destinations, you're going to want to book as early as possible, because those peak destination periods, they get busy and booked. So if you're going on more like the shoulder season or off season, you don't have to book as early. But when it's peak season, like summer in specific destinations, you want to try and get on the books as soon as possible.
1: So right now, a lot of our listeners are thinking about the cost of travel because of fuel prices. Mm-hmm. And, you know, the best deals are in the summer, but it's also a peak season. So where can we find the best deals?
2: Yeah. You know, it's really kind of, I look at it as this. I grew up in a family of gamers and we love playing games. You got to look at this almost like a scavenger hunt for the deals. You know, you can check out different, make a game out of it. Have fun. Like, honestly, take your family members, if you're going to go on a vacation, and say, all right, we got 24 hours. Everybody has to dig in on different websites, different hotels, different cruises, whatever it might be, different airfares, different point systems. And let's see who can find the best deals. Make it a game, make it fun, and really dig around for those best deals.
1: 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Now, Justin, it wouldn't be fair to have you on my show and not ask you about your blog called Your Bucket List Guide.
2: Sure.
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1: All right. For somebody who's experienced more than 70 countries, we appreciate that you were here to give us a few little tips and a couple of great vacation spots. Justin, thank you so much.
2: You're welcome. Thank you.
0: Really traveled from South Pacific to Central and South America. He's taken unforgettable experiences like shark diving, glacier hiking, trekking through the ancient landscape. So I highly suggest you check out his blog, and he hosts that Around the World in 80 Seconds, a fast-paced travel series highlighting destinations on the globe. So you know, silly me, I said Georgia. I forgot Myrtle Beach was in North Carolina. I think we did Georgia last week. Anyway, there's a lot of travel out there. If you've missed any of our travel segments, please go back and listen to them. These guys give you some really good tips. And when they tell you to check out the websites, to sign up for the rewards, to, you know, check out the hotels, get their cards, you know, whatever it is, do it, people. It will really save you a lot of money, especially if you're somebody who likes to travel or you do a lot, you know, every year. So I highly recommend it. With that being said, let's take a quick break before we come back with our ladies from the After School Alliance. I really want to be able to help you guys figure out what to do with those kids during the summer, because it's tough. So many programs are being cut. I hope I can ask them about that too. 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

0: All right. It's fun to put some fun music in here. So here we go, folks. Listen, this is a tough one. You're listening to Tell Me More with Carol Holloway. And I wanted to bring these ladies on because, boy, there is such an unmet need for summer school programs in all the states, in all 50 states. There is such a large demand for summer learning programs nationally. And how do working parents, caregivers manage the summer months for their children? And, you know, are we pleased with the summer programs that are out there? And do they support public investments into these programs? I mean, these are answers that we can find in the results of a new study from the After School Alliance. So joining us is Jody Grant. She's the executive director of the After School Alliance, and Gigi Antoni, vice president, youth development of the Walter Foundation, which supports summer programs. And the new study titled The Summer Struggle is based on interviews with more than 30,000 U.S. parents of school-age children. And it's being released as schools close and as the summer is upon us. And Congress is beginning to work on the fiscal year 2027 budget. Gee, are we going to have one? Which presents an opportunity to increase federal funding for after-school and summer program learning programs. I can't wait to ask the ladies about this. The future of this funding is uncertain, though, even though millions of children are without summer programs that their parents want for them. And a lot of parents are without the food programs that were always supplied during the summer for the children. So I really want to bring these ladies on right now. I have so many questions. I hope I have enough time to talk to them. Let's bring our guests, Jody Grant and Gigi Antoni, on now. Good afternoon, ladies. I was just telling our listeners a lot about what's going on with the new study titled The Summer Struggle. And I am so happy that you are here to help our listeners who have kids just now getting out of school or might already even be out of school. So can you two, I don't know, you're both so highly qualified, Jody and Gigi. So I'm just going to throw the questions out there and ask you to pick who answers them, if you don't mind. I'm pretty sure this one's for you, Jody. What did the new After School Alliance study find?
1: Sure. So thank you so much for having us. And yes, this is a time of year where far too many of our parents are really struggling because their children don't have access to summer programs. And what our study found was that across our nation, in every state, rural, urban, suburban, far too many of our parents, particularly low-income and middle-income parents, are struggling to find summer programs for their kids. So for every child that's in a program, there's another child who does not have access. And the biggest barrier is the cost.
0: So this makes it so difficult. So what exactly is happening? I know you guys have Jody, you in the past have secured billions of dollars in federal and state investments. And Gigi, I'm sure you as well have. So what is the government doing? Are they cutting these programs or do you have to lobby them to try to get the funds? Tell me where we stand across the spectrum.
1: So that's a great question, Carol. And I think the answer is it varies state to state. The federal funding, which has always been bipartisan, has not increased in many years. I mean, the good news is it's still there, but as costs rise and the funding doesn't increase, that of course takes a toll on the parents and the kids that are in these programs. And then we have a bunch of states, including Pennsylvania, that have put money into the programs, but it's just not enough. So we need to be doing more at every level, federally, statewide, locally, philanthropically. And the truth is the parents that can pay are absolutely paying. So we need to be able to supplement and support those that can't.
0: So I want to let our listeners know that these programs are essential. When I was a very, very young mother, a state program helped me be able to put my child through summer school while I worked. It was a life-saving thing for me. So how do parents check, or, you know, caregivers check to find out what's available to them?
1: So, you know, I would start locally. So go to your school, your PTA, your principal, look for, you know, programs like Boys and Girls Clubs, YMCA, 4-H. Also go to our website, afterschoolalliance.org. We have some state leaders and information that can be helpful. But, you know, the reality is for far too many of our parents, they even, you know, if they want these programs, cost, transportation, or a lack of enough programs is going to be a big barrier.
0: So, Gigi, you work in an area in Dallas or oversee an area in Dallas that serves 130,000 young people with school and community programs. How are you seeing it affecting you in Texas?
2: So in Texas, there's new legislation in Texas at a state level that is filling some of that gap, and it has to do with the school finance legislation in Texas that is making it easier for schools to offer programming in the summer. And schools are a big part of it, but don't forget your civic infrastructure as well. So often your parks and rec, your libraries, your other sorts of youth-serving, public-facing infrastructure can be really helpful. But getting to 130,000 kids in a community is about cross-sector partnerships. It's about taking all of those public assets for young people and connecting it in very intentional ways to all of the nonprofit and community-based programming that's available in communities. So it is not a one-stop problem solution. It's definitely about communities coming together and finding ways to make sure that it's not an add-on, that summer is really an essential part of kids, of recognizing that summer is an essential part of making kids, you know, successful in matriculating through school and contributing their community and being prepared to go into the workforce.
0: So what happens to students and kids that aren't able to access summer programs? What are you seeing in your studies?
1: So I'm really glad you asked that question, because what we know is that students that are in these programs are more likely to return to school on track or even ahead of the game. And then for our students that aren't, there's something called the summer slide, where they, you know, come to school less prepared than when they left. But I also want to add, and particularly in Pennsylvania, where there has been legislation to support some of these programs, you know, juvenile crime goes up during the summer when kids don't have a place to go where they're active and engaged and making good choices. And that's been a big concern in the state, as well as I think parents more and more so are really worried about screen time and social isolation and the impact that has long run on their kids.
2: Yeah, and that's right, Jenny. And I really would also add that not only does juvenile crime go up, but crimes against young people also go up, because kids are more vulnerable because they aren't in safe places with caring adults in productive learning environments.
0: So for some of our kids, you know, and it's tough because when kids get a certain age, and according to the Summer Struggle, quite a few kids age out of regular summer programs. So what do we do with those kids that are a little bit older, that are, you know, teenagers that are like, man, I'm not going to a summer program?
1: There are great summer programs for teenagers, and, you know, they're going to look and feel very different than a program for our elementary school or maybe even middle school youth. But, you know, there's programs that incorporate summer jobs, programs that incorporate service. There's programs where they might be, you know, engaged in enrichment, whether it's theater or robotics or sports. But it's unfair to say the programs don't exist for those kids. They do. There's just not enough at all. And the programs that do exist are really terrific. There's even programs where older youth are working with younger youth or getting certifications as part of their summer learning programs.
0: Hmm. So for some of these programs and parents or caregivers that are in that low to middle class income, I'm sure they have to fill out applications and list their income to be able to get some help or maybe all the help that they need. But what about the parents? You know, we're seeing gas prices and gas gouging going on throughout this country, and some people barely even make, like here in Pennsylvania, minimum wage is $7.75 and gas is almost $5 a gallon. Yeah. Is that being considered now currently into the affordability for these kids? I know it's a tough question to ask.
1: No, I think it's very real. I mean, as prices keep going up, and you know, gas is a big one, but all costs, we need to be doing more. And one of the things this study found is that for low-income parents that are able to send their kids to a summer program, it's 10% of their summer income is going to put their child in a program. And for higher-income parents who are paying more in general for the programs, it's 3% on every $100. It's 3% of their income. So you're seeing this huge disparity, and as a result, it's not surprising that 13% of low-income kids are in these programs, and the vast majority, 87%, are not. And when you get to high-income kids, it's almost 50% of them are in these programs.
0: So tell me how you handle the high demand versus the actual access for these children getting into the school, because there's a lot of kids that need structured summer programs.
1: I think you're helping us with that, because what we really need to do is educate the public and educate our policymakers, let them know, parents need to raise their voices, that we need more of these programs because it is essential for our students, it's essential for our working parents, and it's really essential for our communities.
0: So does the Summer Alliance programs or any of these after school programs help with parents that might need transportation for their children?
2: A lot of programs do offer transportation, particularly coordinated programs through school districts. So they often will have an opportunity for kids to get transportation. It still remains a tremendous barrier for some kids, particularly in suburban and rural communities.
0: So another question for these programs, you know, for some kids, the only meal they got was the meal that they got at school under government funded programs. Do after school summer camps work with, work with the alliances and after school programs to make sure these kids are fed, because the programs have been cut as well?
1: That the answer to that is a big yes. It's actually a deep concern. So many of our children and youth rely on meals when they're in school. And if they're in a summer learning program, we can tap into other federal funding streams and leverage resources, or, you know, local communities too, to provide meals for our students. We had a webinar yesterday, and we had a superintendent from a school district in Texas who was talking about how they had different restaurants taking a turn each day to feed the kids. But there's also other federal and state funding sources that we can tap into to feed kids over the summer if they're in these programs.
3: Right.
0: So, Jody, why does the Wallace Foundation support the summer learning program? I mean, you really are involved.
2: Yeah, I think the Wallace Foundation invests in summer because, and has for almost two decades, because it's clear, the research shows us that it's a very, very important lever for us to pull when we think about making sure kids stay on track in school, making sure that they're have opportunities to develop new skills and to explore their career interests and be prepared for, to be successful as adults. And the disparity between the amount of kids who have access to those kinds of programs and the kids who don't have access is, you know, it's an emergency. It's unacceptable. So the Wallace Foundation does lean into that space because it is productive in solving a lot of issues that we face as a country and as communities.
0: Now, for our parents and caregivers that are listening, and this is a question for both of you, we know that you handle the processes for being able to get these kids into these programs after school. How long do these programs run? Is it a month? Is it till they go back to school? What are the guidelines for that?
1: It's going to vary program by program, but many of them are 6 to 8 weeks. But it really is going to depend, even within a small community, program to program.
0: That's really good. That pretty much covers the summer. And how long do the programs run? I mean, most programs, so there's after school programs that start at, when kids get out at 3 o'clock or whatever time they get out of school these days. It's so varied, usually till 6 o'clock. I was one of those parents that was always late. How long, how many hours does a summer program run, or does that vary state to state as well?
1: I'm going to say that varies state to state. When I taught in a summer learning program, we started pretty early in the morning because we needed kids to get to the program before their parents went to work, and we'd serve breakfast and we went till, the end of the day. But again, that's going to vary program to program in each state or locality.
0: Jody, you have secured billions of dollars in federal and state investments. Do you find some states or some Congress members easier to work with than others? Just a question. No, you have to give names.
1: It's absolutely true. And we have secured billions of dollars for the funding. And I think one of the beautiful things about after school and summer learning programs is you have members of Congress on both sides of the aisle that really care about kids in their community. And so our goal is to get those kids and those families to really illustrate what's happening and why it matters to the community. So we have a bunch of champions. I would say the ones that love kids are our best champions. But it would surprise you. And we have a Senate and a House After School Caucus that you can, go look at to see who our biggest champions are. But that's been the best part. It's been seeing.
0: Well, that's important.
1: Yep. Seeing the members of Congress at the federal level that really do kind of take down their guard and love children.
0: Ladies, we could talk so much longer, but I know you have other people to share this news with. Where can our listeners go to get more information?
1: So afterschoolalliance.org.
2: And the wallacefoundation.org has more information.
0: Well, I thank you so much for joining us this afternoon. Very important topic. Have a great summer. We appreciate you being here.
1: Thank you.
2: Thank you so much.
0: Okay, bye-bye.
2: Bye-bye.
0: And listeners, there are plenty of after-school programs here in Pennsylvania. You can look up the After School Alliance. You can also look up the Summer Struggle for Everyday Families, that report, and look at what is there. There's a lot of help out there if you need it. And I stupidly gave everybody a 50-cent raise. I thought the minimum wage was $7.75 in Pennsylvania. No, it's not. It's $7.25 an hour. How do you handle that when gas is almost $5 a gallon? I just want to point out that it's been since 2009 that we had a minimum wage increase. That's 17 years with no minimum wage increase. We need to start going after our governors and our state senators and Congress to get the minimum wage in Pennsylvania raised. That's a disgrace. I hate to say that, but it is. Let's take a quick commercial break, and then we're going to address our teens and driving. You're listening to Tell Me More with Carol Holloway, and we will be right back.
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0: goodness, there is so much going on. So much going on in the world right now. And driving cars for teens is a tough one. This is a tough time of year for driving cars and for our teens. Summer is the highest month, and we just came off Memorial Day. And the period between Memorial Day and Labor Day seems to be one of the worst times to deal with all of this that's going on. And I just lost my page. So let me see if I can reduce my screen here and get back to where I was. Okay, here we go. So we have Bob Passmore has been with us before. He is the Department Vice President, Personal Lines, American Property Casualty Insurance Association. And Rebecca Wiest is joining us. She is the Senior Research Scientist at the Insurance Institute for Highway Safety. We know all about them, you know, the test crash dummies. And with all that's going on, you know, believe it or not, there is a teen traffic fatality spike by nearly 26% compared to the rest of the world. That's pretty darn huge. I don't want to take too much time because I think it's really important to bring Bob and Becca on to talk about what is happening with our teens and what we can do with the distracted driving and what we can do, because teens have a crash rate nearly four times of more than those of drivers 20 and older. That's a big number. So holidays like the 4th of July see a higher rate of crashes. I mean, let's not wait any longer. Let's bring these guys on. Just so you know, if you miss any of this interview, you can listen to the podcast later. You're listening to Tell Me More with Carol Holloway. Let's bring our guest on now. Good afternoon, Bob. Welcome back to the show. And Rebecca, welcome along with Bob. So many questions. The summer seems to be the most dangerous time for teen driving. I was surprised by the statistics. Tell me what's going on here.
1: Well, I mean, in general, teens are at higher risk for crashes because they are beginners. They're still learning how to drive, and driving is a complicated thing to do. So when you are a beginner, you are more prone to errors. And when you're driving a car, the cost of an error is really high. In the summer, the schedules kind of break down. Everything is a little bit less structured, and people end up, especially teens, end up driving places that they've never been before on unfamiliar roads, maybe with more people in the car. There's just kind of a lot more going on, and it opens the door for a lot more opportunities to crash.
0: So with that being said, Bob, how big is the problem of distracted driving, especially during the summer months? And is there a way for us as parents to turn off our kids' phones when they're driving?
2: Well, you know, distracted driving remains an epidemic on our roads, and the risks certainly increase during the summer months when more people are traveling, schools are out, roads are busy with vacation traffic, and those teen drivers are out there with less structured days, and that creates kind of a perfect storm for distraction-related crashes. But as you point out, distracted driving is very preventable, and staying focused behind the wheel is the simplest and most important thing a driver, especially a teen driver, can do to protect themselves and their passengers and everything else on the road. And there are some, first of all, having those conversations with your teen driver and making sure they understand the importance of staying focused, making sure they're using features like the Do Not Disturb While Driving feature that's on pretty much every smartphone now that will turn off notifications and things like that while your vehicle's in motion. Those are important. But, you know, really making sure that your teen driver's staying, and all of us staying focused and engaged and putting down that phone are some of the most important things you can do.
0: So, Bob, how do we help those kids where the parents are saying, do as I say, not as I do?
2: Well, one way to do it is there's technology can be helpful. A lot of insurers now offer telematics or usage-based programs that reward safe driving habits, such as, you know, smooth braking and avoiding speeding and limiting phone use while driving. Those also, not only do they help you save on your auto insurance, but they provide a platform for discussion between, they give feedback to the driver about how they're doing and how safe they're driving. And also can be a platform for discussion between the teen and their parents about how they're driving.
0: Okay. So Becca, this is a good one for you because of the research that you've done. What specific rules should parents set for new drivers before handing over the keys?
1: So parents, first and foremost, should familiarize themselves with their state's graduated driver licensing laws, because the state has somewhat like baseline things that they are not going to allow teens to do when they're driving independently. And most of these apply, you know, when a teen starts driving independently, that first 6 months when they've gotten their license and they can drive by themselves is when the highest risk occurs. So we want to keep them from doing things that are especially risky. And for teens, that involves driving late at night or super, super early in the morning overnight, because driving when you're tired is bad for everybody. But it is especially dangerous for teens because they are beginners. So we want to keep them from driving super late at night. And then also one of the riskiest things that teens can do is drive in a car with their peers without adult oversight. So you want to keep teens from driving with other teens. Some states will allow teens to have up to maybe one to two other teen passengers without an adult in the car. I would recommend parents just like, not at all. Don't allow that, because that that way lies danger.
0: Okay, makes a lot of sense. So, but it's still hard because teens are teens, and they just don't always listen. But I like the ideas. Bob, how can drivers, especially those of us that have a new teen driver in our household, keep the insurance rates down? Because the minute one of those kids has an accident, our insurance rates go up.
2: Well, just adding a teen driver to your auto insurance policy is going to increase your rates. And we already talked about some of the reasons that younger drivers have earned their reputation. They are more likely to be involved in crashes. But, you know, aside from setting clear expectations with your teen drivers and having them focus on safety, adding a new driver is actually a really good time to shop around for insurance. Every company, you know, assesses risk of a young driver a little bit differently. So you might find that you can get a better price with another company than you're currently with, or at the very least, you spend an hour or two getting quotes. You talk to your insurance agent, you talk to some other companies. You may find that you got the best price where you are now, but shopping around is really the best thing you can do. And another thing you can do is, as I said before, a lot of companies offer those telematics or usage-based programs that reward safe driving habits. You usually get a discount just for signing up, and they're great for, particularly good for, you know, families that have new drivers coming on the policy.
0: Okay, now Bob and Beck, I sold cars for over 10 years, and I always knew when the teens came in, I always gave them a lecture. I couldn't help myself, like, you know, some of the things that you're saying. But I also talked to the parents, and it was really important for me that they picked a car that was safe. Like, I didn't like when the parents would come in and say, well, we're getting him a Mustang, because I didn't feel it was the safest car out there. So what are some of the tips for selecting a safe vehicle for a teen?
1: So IHS partners with Consumer Reports every year to publish a list of recommended vehicles for teens. And there are new and used vehicles on the list, because we know that budget is a significant contributing decision-making factor for parents. So sometimes you just get what you can afford. In fact, it's getting more and more likely because cars are just so expensive right now. But the principles of what goes on the list are pretty simple. We want to keep things kind of in the Goldilocks range of sizes, so nothing too small or too large. You want something that's like maybe a midsize to a large sedan or a small to a midsize SUV. And then we want the highest crash test ratings possible, lower horsepower. So as you say, something that's especially sporty can increase the likelihood of speeding related crashes. And teens are already especially susceptible to those. They're disproportionately involved in speeding related crashes. We want ultimately something that is crash worthy in the unfortunate event of a crash, and something that can help them prevent crashes. So if you have a little bit more money to put in to the you know, project of buying your kid a car, you put them in something with crash avoidance features like automatic emergency braking, because that, you know, provides a little bit of extra scaffolding to keep them away from crashes in the first place.
0: Okay. Now, Bob, going back to your question about insurance, you know, some teens work really hard to be able to have that independence, and they want to carry their own car insurance. Do you advise it? I know it's high, but do you advise a teen to have their own personal car insurance as opposed to being on the parents' policy if they can afford it?
2: That's an option for the family. One of the things you can do when you're having those discussions with your insurance agent or other companies, if you're shopping around, is you can look at, okay, how much would it cost if if my son or daughter had their own policy. And if they actually own their own vehicle and it's titled to them, they might need to have their own policy. But that's a discussion you can have, and you can make your comparisons and make your decisions accordingly. I do think in most cases you're going to find that it's less expensive to stay on the parents' policy, because most likely the parents might have other discounts that wouldn't be available to the son or daughter, like like a bundling discount for their home and auto and an umbrella policy, or there are other discounts that they could be, you know, the family could be qualified for, but not the teen driver on their own.
0: Okay. Becca, you said that you work with Consumer Reports to put out a list on new and used cars, and you talked about the difference in sizes. Right off the top of your head, and this might be a tough one because you don't have your report right in front of you, but are there certain cars that you would usually recommend to parents over other cars, or does it just depend on the safety features?
1: It really depends on the safety features and the crashworthiness. So I tend to not like to single out individual vehicles, but it's, you know, there's a little bit of everything on the list, honestly. Like, it's all sorts of brands that you would recognize. There's Volvos, there's Kias, there's Hondas and Toyotas and Subarus. And, you know, it's a relatively sizable list that we put out. So yeah, I tend to like, we want to avoid especially small cars because they basically lose the physics battle in the event of a crash. And I tend to suggest that we avoid especially large cars because, as I pointed out, having lots of passengers in the car is especially dangerous for teen drivers, and having a lot of passenger capacity can encourage teens to put lots of people in their cars, and we don't want that.
0: Okay. I was really surprised to see that holidays like the 4th of July have the highest rate of crashes. So with that being said, I always felt like, you know, the first car should be a used car that's not super pretty, because the likelihood of having even a minor accident, in my opinion, seemed to be high. So, Bob, because you're in the insurance industry, say our teen, our young adult has an accident, what recommendations should they do, or what can you tell them to do when that happens besides calling their parents?
2: Calling their parents is important. Number one, make sure that you keep yourself safe. Don't stand out in the roadway or in traffic, things like that. If somebody in the accident, if somebody involved need, you can check on the other people in other vehicles, make sure everybody's okay. If anybody needs medical care, and call 911. It is important not to discuss, not to get into a discussion about what happened with the other drivers. You know, focus on if anybody's hurt and making sure everybody's okay, and then calling the teen driver, calling their parents, and then cooperating with the police if they when they arrive, telling the story there, and then calling your insurance company to find out next steps. They can often they can help with getting your vehicle towed and giving you recommendations on how you can get your vehicle repaired and things like that. But it's important at the scene. It's important to focus on, is anybody hurt? Do they need medical care? Don't get into discussions about who did what. Focus on those things first.
0: So I think it's also important to mention that sometimes when young kids are in an accident, they are intimidated by an older driver or an aggressive driver. At that point, the other driver might be uncooperative or might be like, hey, I'll give you $500. I didn't do that much damage. What should a teen do? Because I've seen it happen.
2: I think you want to say, you know what, I think I'll have you talk to my parents. And sometimes sometimes the parties can resolve something on their own, but that's something that should go between the parents and the other driver, not the teen driver.
0: Right. So all teen drivers should, no matter what, call the police, call their parents. And right. What about, you know, they have their cell phones at that point. Should they be taking pictures of anything? Because that would be my first inclination.
2: It's not a bad idea. If it's safe to do so, traffic conditions and things like that. If the other driver is, you know, being in any way threatening, you know, that might be able to set them off. So I think you have to it's a good idea to have pictures of like the points of impact of both vehicles, what the scene of the accident looked like at the time, but you also have to take account what's safe. And that's safe from a traffic standpoint. You know, don't stand out in the middle of the highway trying to take a picture. And what's safe from interaction with the other driver? If the other driver is at all being aggressive or the teen doesn't feel comfortable, that's not a good time to be out there trying to take pictures and just raising another point of conflict.
0: I just want our listeners to hear that because they can have that conversation with their kids. Becca, the Insurance Institute for Highway Safety, how often are they testing cars? Do they do it every time a new vehicle comes out? Do they do it on a yearly basis? Do they do it? I know you said used cars, so they're doing it on used cars as well. So tell our listeners a little bit about what they can expect.
1: So the list of vehicles, like we test models every year, as you know, as the model year comes out. So the crash avoidance the crash avoidance systems, we also test those, and the crash testing gets done a couple times a week. And we kind of cycle through everything for our consumer ratings program. So everything on our list has been tested by us. And this, you know, the vehicles on the recommended list of used vehicles go back. I think the oldest ones are maybe we have a couple 2014 models on there. So we were doing crash testing back then too. And they all, you know, were tested at the time and earned the highest ratings possible then.
0: Thank you for sharing that information with our listeners, because I believe Consumer Reports is an excellent source when choosing a vehicle, not just for yourself, but for your teens. I thank you both for being with us today. Could you tell our listeners more about where they can get additional information?
1: You can go to IIHS.org/teens.
2: And okay. APCI.org/teen driver safety.
0: Great. Well, thank you both. I know you'll be back to join us again to keep us up to date. Thank you for joining us this afternoon.
1: Thank you so much.
0: Bye-bye. All right, listeners, if you missed any part of the show, please go to the podcast. It'll be up later today. Listen, I only have a couple minutes left here, but the delusional dementia dozing Don, our illustrious president of the United States, says he's 238 pounds and he's 6'3". Well, I'm a supermodel and I make billions of dollars. So if you believe that lie, oh my gosh, people, you are so foolish. So my quote for today by Immanuel Kant: but a lie is a lie and in itself intrinsically evil, whether it be told with good or bad intentions. Think about that. Think about what is going on. As I said at the top of the hour, your head is on a pivot stick, you know, just spinning and spinning with all the BS that's going on from this president while he's stealing money right out of your pockets. Nothing is getting better. Things are getting worse for 65-70% of the people in this country, unless

0: This is McGruff the Crime Dog, and I need you to help me take a bite out of crime. Counterfeit products are popping up everywhere. Fake sneakers, fake cosmetics, and even fake pills. Crooks are selling counterfeit versions of just about everything. Last year, billions of dollars worth of counterfeit products were sold in the U.S. Sure, it may seem like saving a few bucks on the things you want isn't a big deal, but counterfeits are usually made in unsafe conditions, potentially using hazardous and even lethal ingredients that could harm you and others. 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

0: Good afternoon, everyone. Good afternoon. Welcome to Conversation Unplugged on WWDB 860 AM in the city of brotherly love and sisterly affection. My name is Reverend Dr. Wayne M. Weathers, the host of Conversation Unplugged with my co-host, Pastor Robert Johnson, and Reverend Dr. Larry Waltower is on his way. For those who are watching me Facebook Live, if you see me looking down, it's not that I am not interested. I am sending my radio show out in the various social media platforms, and so I am multitasking. Amen. I am definitely multitasking. Pastor Johnson, what's up, man? What's going on, man? How you doing?
1: I am doing great. We're just a couple of days away from a couple of weeks away from training camp.
0: That's when we're gonna be enemies. That's when we're gonna be enemies. But go ahead.
1: We're gonna be enemies. But guess what? I got Kyler Murray, so I ain't worried about it. Got Kyler Murray.
0: Yeah. We got rid of AJ Brown, but we're gonna take it to y'all this year. That's all I'm gonna say. For those who don't know, Pastor Robert Johnson, born and raised in Philadelphia, he's the mayor of South Philly, but he's a Minnesota Vikings fan. I don't know what happened along the way. That's right. I don't know what happened along the way, but somewhere along the line.
2: He must have fell and bumped his head. That's what happened. It might have happened when he was on 61st Street or something. I don't know what.
1: You know what happened? What happened was I got good sense. That's what happened. I got good sense. But congratulations. Y'all are in the running for LeBron James. Right?
0: Don't you even start, man. Let's get this conversation started, man. For those who don't know, this is what my brother in Christ, we've been doing this since 2006. That's my best friend. We've been argue, fussing, fighting, debating like this since 2006. Want to introduce to you Mike Ewald and Reverend B. Preston Lyles. We want to talk about something that's very personal and dear to my heart. Stop sending city trash to Chester. I am from Chester, born and raised east side outside of some village. And I'm going to start off with the narrative in a few minutes about the incinerators and things like that. But I would like to have Mike Ewald and Reverend B. Preston Lyles just to introduce themselves briefly. And we really want to get into a robust conversation. And then I want to also send out the telephone number for those who would like to call in, ask questions, and provide comments on this subject today. So, Mike Ewald, tell us a little bit about yourself.
3: Sure. Hi, Reverend Weathers. I've been involved since I was in high school in 1990, dealing with this industry of trash incineration. I grew up just outside of Northeast Philly, and they tried to build an incinerator there, ended up becoming the biggest air polluter in Bucks County. And now that I live in Philadelphia, I'm surrounded by the worst cluster of trash incinerators in the country, one of them being the one in Chester, the biggest in the nation. And I don't want to be sending my trash to a place where it's poisoning people of color. In Chester, black people, poor people that are impacted by multiple incinerators, chemical plants, power plants, oil refineries next door, all sorts of things that are harming their health and then blowing in my direction, affecting me too, because the air doesn't just stay in Chester. It hits Philadelphia hard, and Philadelphia needs to stop doing this kind of damage. So that's one of the reasons why in 1999, I formed Energy Justice Network as a national organization to move beyond our work in Pennsylvania and start helping people all across the country fighting this and other dirty energy and waste industries and environmental racism that goes along with them.
0: Well, thank you. Thank you. And Reverend B. Preston Miles, tell us a little bit about yourself.
2: Hey, everybody. I am B. Preston Miles. I'm a native Philadelphian. Unlike South Philly, I come from North Side. And it is a joy to have been a part of this environmental justice fight really for the last 6 years. I've been involved with the Delco Environmental Justice for the last 2+ years and involved in the Toxic Prisons Campaign, currently the director. I've been involved in that for the last 6 years. The idea of Philadelphia continuing a practice today that it stopped it within our own borders back in the 1980s, because we understood how dangerous, how unhealthy, how toxic, and how much of a threat it is to human health. We stopped that in the 80s. We closed the incinerators that were within the borders. And for this city to continue sending waste to an incinerator, the largest in the country, is really egregious. And so this is why I'm in this fight and why I'm here today.
0: Well, thank you. Thank you. So let me start out. Growing up in Chester, you know, there was these shortcuts that I did not know. I was taking a road that was filled with environmental pollution. So my brother lives in Toby Farms, but before he moved to Toby Farms, when I wanted to get from the east side to the west side real quick, I would take this road called Incinerator Road. And for those who live in Chester, Incinerator Road at that particular time, it was the only incinerator that they had in Chester. So you take Incinerator Road, it's a little winding road and everything. You can get to the west side real quick when you want to hang out at Memorial Park or you want to hang out with your friends. I had friends in William Circle in the fairgrounds and things like that. And so from the east side to the west side, at that time, Chester was like 45,000 residents and everything. It was a quick road to get from the east side to the west side to go down Incinerator Road. What I did not know until I moved out of Chester, moved to Baltimore, got to North Carolina, came back here, and I'm reading stacks of information about environmental injustice. And in that environmental injustice, what they were talking about was the incinerators that was polluting the air. And I'm like, wait a minute, incinerators, I'm traveling down Incinerator Road. It's a back road. Some of my classmates, I graduated from the class of 85. They said this a while ago, that sometimes when they couldn't catch the bus and they would walk home, that's a long walk from Granite Run Mall all the way back home. They would cut through, get ready for this, Incinerator Road just to get home at night. And so for some strange reason now, the incinerators are being placed in Chester that's causing environmental pollution, that's having, you know, is wreaking havoc on residents in Chester. I know that West 2nd Street, West 3rd Street line area, you know, people can't sell their homes. And one person I definitely have one I was talking to today, my cousin, fraternity brother Tom Nixon. He's my fraternity brother. He's involved in the environmental justice fight in Chester as well as others. And I want to get them to come on as well. It's a problem. Now, fast forward, I don't want to be doing all of the talking. I definitely want to just get this whole environmental justice piece out. When a particular mayoral candidate in 2022, I believe that was 2022, was in a debate, and the whole thing came up about trash going to Chester. And this mayoral candidate at that particular time, who did not win that election, Mayor Parker won the election. His exact words were the trash had to go somewhere. You know, I'll never forget that comment. And that ticked me off, because as a person who grew up in Chester, who loved Chester, who bleeds orange and black, see pride all the way, for someone to say that, that's a stereotype that's lodged against Chester, that we can just dump our trash there. And so I know Councilwoman Jamie Gaultier, she's at the forefront of this environmental justice fight and everything. But now, you know, to my understanding, doing research here, I want to pull this up. Bear with me just very quickly. And I want to get Mike Ewald's, response to this. There was a particular article in, I forget what the name of that article was. Yeah, it says Chester residents urge Philly to stop sending trash to the incinerators. This was April 27. This wasn't the article that I wanted to read, but I'll just go ahead and read this off. It says, "We literally are dying," Zulin Madoff, chairperson of CRCQL, states, "Why should we be inundated with everybody else's pollution? You want a cleaner, greener Philadelphia, but you want to trash us. The protest was in support of the Stop Trashing Our Air Act, a piece of Philadelphia legislation introduced by Councilwoman Jamie Gaultier." And Councilwoman Jamie Gaultier, we would love to have you on Conversation Unplugged as well. "The measure would require the city to stop sending waste to the Chester facility." Jamie Gaultier is quoted as saying, "This is about people's right to breathe clean air." She added that the air doesn't stop at the border. Philadelphians are breathing the same toxic air that the city of Chester residents are. Mike, share, and Reverend Lee Preston Lyles, share with us your thoughts about this whole environmental issue, this thing of sending the trash to Chester, the environmental pollution. And for those who are listening, you have call, if you have a comment or want to call and raise questions or just voice concern about this, you can call 610-632-8601. 610-632-8601. That was a long narrative. I'm normally not this talkative in the beginning of the radio show. But Mike, share with us your thoughts, and then Reverend B. Preston Lyle, share your thoughts.
4: Glad you're so passionate about it. That's important. And I'm glad to hear your history with this issue. Incinerator Road, I believe.
0: We got to get you to speak up. Can't hear you. Sorry.
4: Okay, I'm sorry. Sometimes my computer's glitchy on that. Is it better now?
0: Yes.
4: Okay, cool. So that Incinerator Road is where there used to be, there were additional incinerators in Delaware County. That's one of the old ones that I think was shut down for as long as I've known, so probably at least 30-some years.
0: Wow.
4: But they still use it as a transfer station, and the road is still called Incinerator Road. Of course, the trash incinerator now that we're using that's still open is at the end of Highland Ave at Front and Highland, right on the waterfront. And so one of the things that you notice is that the ones that get shut down are the ones that are outside of cities, that are in whiter areas. They get shut down, but the ones that continue operating and that get away with being this big and polluting while missing half of the pollution control devices that they ought to have,
0: mm-hmm.
4: is something that you would only see in a place like Chester. Like, they got away with 3 decades of having no controls for their pollutant that triggers asthma attacks.
0: Mm-hmm.
4: And they still, after 30-some years, almost 35 years now, have no controls for the most toxic pollution, the dioxins and mercury that come out. They just don't even have that whole pollution control system installed like most of the other incinerators do. And they can get away with that in a place like Chester. And it's why we call it environmental racism. You know, it's not everyone that is this bad.
0: Wow. Reverend B. Preston Lodge, your thoughts.
2: So back in 2024, there was a meeting that took place in the month of June in Councilmember Gaudier's office. It was Mike, Lisa Hastings, Lynn Robinson, and myself. We went to that office and spoke with the legislative coordinator for the office.
0: Mm-hmm.
2: And we also eventually, the chief of staff came in. We shared with that team Mike's writing, Mike's ordinance, which later became the Stop Trashing Out Air Act. During the environmental stakeholder sessions in 24 and 25, with the leadership of Councilmember Gaultier, environmental justice specifically, the fight against this incinerator was surfaced to the top. And this is why it has taken a dynamic hold in the city.
0: Mm-hmm.
2: So this fight is rooted and grounded in justice. It is rooted and grounded in love. It is rooted and grounded in care for the neighbor. It is rooted and grounded in social responsibility. So the idea that that Philadelphia continues to participate in such injustices, and we know Philadelphia is a great city, but it also has some significant problems. This is one of them.
0: Mm-hmm.
2: To continue to burn trash, to damage people's health, to cause everything from asthma to lung problems, to gastrointestinal diseases, to neurological disorders as a consequence of the toxins, the dioxins and particulates that emit from these stacks and this incinerator. And as it travels, as has been adequately stated, air has no boundaries.
0: Mm-hmm.
2: And so this fight is something that is significant for us to participate in, especially as we are leaders in the country, and especially as the whole nation is looking at what Philadelphia does.
0: Wow. We have Reverend Dr. Larry Waltower. He's on. Pastor Robert Johnson, any questions or comments? This is passionate for me. I want to get a little bit deeper into this, but I don't want to be doing all of the talking at this point. Pastor Johnson, your question or comments?
5: I'm just a little bit confused. We're saying that Philadelphia is arbitrarily in Chester, but there's got to be economic in Chester to accept Philadelphia's trash. And I think that things that we have to understand is the candidate said the trash had to go somewhere. Chester always has a responsibility to say we won't accept your trash. So I understand the environmental impact, but I'm also confused about the economic impact that the economics that Chester's getting in accepting Philadelphia's trash. So it's not as simple as saying Philadelphia don't dump your trash. I think it's holding accountable the elected officials that are allowing Philadelphia to dump the trash in Chester.
0: So correct me if I'm wrong. They are private companies. It's not the city government that is accepting the trash. It's the city government. Let me just give some context here in regards to Chester. Reason why we as folks in Chester, from Chester, are passionate about this is because people have always looked down on us like we're nothing, like we're nobody. And if I'm not mistaken, the history of the incinerator started, and I don't want to put misinformation out, but it started under Jack Nicrelli. After his legal bout as mayor, it was under his leadership that the incinerator started. You follow me? Now, when Mike said that the incinerator closed off of Incinerator Road, adjacent to Incinerator Road is Aston, PA. And Aston is predominantly Caucasian. So that incinerator that was the pollution that's kicking up in the air, that's hitting Toby Farms, that's hitting the east side, that's hitting the west side 30 plus years ago, was leaking over there into Aston. Now I'm hearing that particular incinerator is shut down. Now when you go to Highland Avenue and Front Street, that's the west side. That's closer to where the ferry is. That's closer to Commodore Barry Bridge. What's adjacent to Highland Avenue and Front Street? Trainer. What's out there in Trainer? Predominantly African American. What's adjacent to Trainer? Marcus Hook. What's in Marcus Hook? The oil refineries that used to be predominantly Caucasian. That's not predominantly Caucasian anymore. So what happened is they shifted the incinerators from off of Incinerator Road down to Highland Avenue to Front Street, that now the houses in that area can't be sold because of some of the houses, not all. Some of the houses in that area cannot be sold because of A, B, C, and X, Y, and Z. So yeah, I'm not going to put all of the blame on the city council and everything because it's a private company. Now, somewhere along the line in the 90s, not currently, somewhere along the line in the 90s, that's when they started to advance incinerators. So it's not just one, it's about two or three companies, but it's not the city government, it's the private companies that own these incinerators. But yet there was a promise during a mayoral election that said that trash would not be going there to Chester as intense as it was. But yet promises made is not promises kept. Oh, I done went over too far. Let's go on a 30-second station break on Conversation Unplugged on WWDB 860 AM in the City of Brotherly Love and Sisterly Affection. And let's come back to this conversation. Stop sending city trash to Chester. Let's go on our 30-second station break.
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0: 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Reverend Dr. Larry Waltower, yo, can you there? Reverend
7: What's
0: Dr.
7: Up?
0: Waltower.
7: What's up, Pratt?
0: Hey, man, do you see that shirt Johnson is wearing? I'm so glad you on right now. You see that alpha shirt he's wearing?
7: What? You know what?
0: In the midst of two sigmas.
7: Hold on.
0: Yeah.
7: Now let me Let me do something. Let me do something right quick. Let me help you out.
0: He's polluting the environment. He's polluting the environment.
7: I got you.
0: Thank you. Thank you.
7: I got you.
0: Thank you. Thank you. Thank you. Thank you. Thank you. I really appreciate. I really appreciate.
7: You know, we got to come strong. So we represent Phi Beta Sigma and Conversation Unplugged.
0: Thank you.
7: So,
1: like the Sigma's always late to the party.
7: We just make an entrance. That's all.
0: Yeah. Pastor Walthour, your thoughts about what we've been discussing in regards to stop sending city chairs to Chester. For those who don't know, Pastor Larry Walthour, he's in Central PA. You're in York, PA, if I'm not mistaken, and everything. But the environmental issues that is happening in Chester and Philadelphia is environmental issues and challenges that's just happening universal. So it's happening in York. It's happening in Pittsburgh. It's happening in Harrisburg. So it's not just an isolated, segregated situation that's just happening in one location.
7: What's up, Blue? What's up to everybody? And this has been a great conversation. And to everybody in Philadelphia, the city of brotherly love, and as my frat brother always says, sisterly affection. I'm looking at this in the context of national narratives. And I think Johnson brings up a good point. You know, even though he's an alpha, I got to give him credit. He brings up a good point about the economic aspect of it when you look at the public and private sector. But when you look at this nationally, I believe it's about 80% of African-Americans are 80% more likely to have trash placed in their communities versus other communities. And of course, we know that leads to sicknesses, health issues, a lot of toxicity, and even it impacts growth development. So I am interested in the backstory of this. I don't think this just happened overnight.
0: Right.
7: There have to have been some conversations about this down through the years. And my question is, why Chester? Hmm. Out of all the communities that's surrounding Philadelphia, what makes Chester so appealing? And what was done to make it amicable? Because even though it's public, even though it's a private sector, I don't see how a private sector can just come into a community unless somebody gave that private firm the permission to do so. So that's where I would really like some clarity because Frat, I think you brought some great points in terms of the accountability. And then what is the community saying? Because we can fight for people sometimes who don't want to fight for themselves. So is the community of Chester?
0: Let me intervene right there. They're fighting.
7: Yes, sir.
0: They are definitely fighting protest at city council.
7: Okay.
0: Back in, I think, April, if I'm not mistaken, in support of Jamie Gaudier's, you know, bill. So there definitely is major support. My cousin Tom Nixon, fraternity brother Sigma, he's at the forefront, as well as others. There is people in Chester that's fighting. Matter of fact, the fight did not start. It just did not start. The first time I became aware of it, I forget the woman's name. I don't know if she's still alive. The fight started back in the 90s. So mm-hmm. they've been fighting this since the 90s. Yes.
3: So, yeah, I can fill in some of the history here.
2: Yeah.
3: So what brought this in, you mentioned Nick Crowley before, and he's basically an organized crime boss. Their Pennsylvania Crime Commission, back when we used to have such a thing, that researched organized crime, and their whole document's written up on how he was mayor, and then he was in prison, and then he was out of prison, still controlling the people in office, even though he wasn't allowed to be one of them. And at that time, the city was trying to build an incinerator in their city, and the county, when it was still run by Republicans, the city thing too, was trying to build one in the city. The county won, and it got built in Chester. And so it was that battle that Necrelli was controlling a lot of that ended up with the county pushing to have this built, and it ended up being a privately owned and operated incinerator that the county solid waste authority, which used to be called the incinerator authority for Delaware County, that has been a pro-incinerator, very corrupt, Republican-controlled until the past handful of years, authority that steered all the county's waste to that incinerator. So it's not just Philly waste burn there, it's the Delaware County waste burn there, it's now New York City waste. It's Ocean City, Maryland. It's all over. They've taken waste as far as Puerto Rico and Oklahoma to that incinerator in Chester. And yet, when you ask this question of, like, are they making money off of it? Isn't it good for the city? Well, yeah, the city is bankrupt.
4: The city is in a serious financial problem. However, the mayor, the current mayor, Stefan Roots, has been very clear and outspoken saying that this needs to be gone, that this waterfront big tract of property would do better for the city economically if it did not have an incinerator on it. And that is a different perspective than we had from when we had Mayor Kirkland in there, who in 2019, when Philadelphia signed the contract that we're still in for where our waste goes right now, that Mayor Kirkland signed a letter that was clearly written by the incinerator company and said, please send us your trash to from Philadelphia to Chester. Night and day compared to Mayor Roots. And,
7: so let me get this right. Are you saying, you mentioned Puerto Rico and Oklahoma, so you're saying that they ship trash on barges to this particular incinerator from communities outside of Philadelphia, in addition to the local trash? You're saying that they have trash from different parts of the country coming in?
4: From different parts of the country. Pennsylvania has always, as long as I've been involved since the early 90s, been the largest importer of trash. There are only six states that don't send trash to Pennsylvania at some point. And this private facility, like a lot of the private landfills as well, is a magnet for out-of-state waste. That's why a lot of the waste they're taking, it's not mostly from Oklahoma, Puerto Rico. Those are tiny fractions, as an example. I don't have to say they're coming in the last year, but sometimes some has come from that far away. But most of it's coming from Delaware County, Philly, and New York and New Jersey. But there are bits that come from like Kentucky and like other far-flung areas because they can. A private company can decide to do that. But we can stop the big contracts. We can influence whether Philadelphia does it. That's why I wrote that Stop Trashing Our Air Act bill in 2021, because we control where our waste goes in Philadelphia. At least the city collected half of it. We can control that. And Delaware County can control it too. And that's why BP and I worked on the Delaware County Zero Waste Plan that makes it clear that the county supports zero waste, which I helped define internationally. It means no incineration is allowed. And it says that the county is going to move away from incineration. However, it's a little longer of a process for them. Philly can do it within a year. Delaware County is going to take them a few years for other reasons, but they're still committed to that.
0: So let me just add, I just got this information in about, you know, this whole concept of incinerators in Chester, et cetera. So it says permission from Philadelphia to Philadelphia's trash to go to Chester, PA. Get ready for this. Comes from the governmental and environmental agencies. The Pennsylvania Department, of Environment Protection, DEP, which issues the facility's operating permits alongside Philadelphia City Council and Philadelphia mayors who vote in and approve municipal waste contracts with plant operators. State permits, the Pennsylvania Department of Environmental Protection originally permitted and regulates the facility, now named ReWorld Delaware Valley Facility, formerly named as Covanta, to receive municipal and residential waste streams from outside municipalities, including Philadelphia. It goes on to say that city contracts, the city of Philadelphia, through the mayor administration and the Philadelphia City Council, explicitly authorizes the arrangement by signing multi-year commercial waste disposal contracts. For instance, a major four-year contract extension was approved unanimously by Philadelphia City Council in 2019, and subsequent renewals continue to move through the city government despite local pushback. So it's not just city. It sounds like a state also. I'm sorry, Reverend.
4: Yeah, one state gives them the right to. Sorry.
2: One thing that becomes really important for us to understand is that in Pennsylvania, as it happens across the country, is that big business carries a lot of weight based upon money and relational influences. And every state, as Pennsylvania does, has a system at work. And what we all know is that the money that businesses have to lobby, the dollars that are given to campaigns, carry weight and carry influence. And also the marketing piece of this is really, I always tell people to look at the marketing. The marketing piece is very important. When incineration began to grow and take hold, it was marketed in this way, that this is a healthy way to get rid of your trash. We'll make some electricity and everybody will be fine. Until increasing at alarmingly increasing rates, people begin to get sick, develop asthma, have stomach problems, have throat issues, right? Skin irritations, skin diseases. It is always marketed this way. So the DEP has a very interesting process, and Mike can go into this more deeply, But the DEP has a very interesting process. Again, understanding that big business is often heard above the voices of the residents within communities, especially because this nation has been developed on systematic racism, and which leads to environmental injustice because of the racism on which this nation has been built and still continues to operate. So the DEP simply looks at very, very lenient measures that must be observed. And if those lenient, really low level requirements are met, DEP will allow that permit to go through. And DEP often has meetings that they call hearings that are not hearings. They have these meetings where citizens gather. And what ultimately is happening in these sessions is that they come in, people from the community raise their voices against a company such as Covanta, now ReWorld. And the DEP is not really interested in hearing the voices of the community. The voices of the people in the community are not heard. They do not sway any decision that has already been made. Once the DEP allows this permit to go through, they will rubber stamp it year after year after year. And before I go that far, Mike, go ahead and jump in before I get too deep into this.
3: I was just going to add the piece that, you know, the state controls whether they have the right to pollute. Now, we have a constitutional right as Pennsylvanians to clean air, but that doesn't seem to get in the way of the fact that the state environmental agency rubber stamps these permits that say you're allowed to put many, many tons of pollution into people's air as long as they stay within some limits, and we'll like sometimes look at what's coming out, and most of the time they're not even measuring. So that happens at the state level, but the decisions on where the waste goes and that flow of waste, some of it's private sector, but a lot of it is public sector, and that's where we can control things, like with the Stop Trashing Our Air Act, to say our city contract should not contribute to environmental racism or the decline of health in Philadelphia, where we have the fourth worst asthma capital in the country and the second worst cancer rate, used to be first, of any of the top 10 big cities. That's largely because we're surrounded by five incinerators, all of which are among the seven biggest industrial air polluters in the seven county area. So it's not a small deal that we're picking on this industry. We're picking on them because they're the biggest things doing damage to our health. And we at the local level can steer whether that waste is going to go there or somewhere more responsible, like landfills that are not in such urbanized areas.
0: So 610-632-8601, 610-632-8601, Conversation Unplugged, real talk, real issues, real change. Let's go on our 30-second station break on Conversation Unplugged on WWDB 860 AM in the City of Brotherly Love and Sisterly Affection. Let's go on our 30-second station break. Hi, this is Reverend Dr. Wayne M. Weathers. Not only am I the radio show host of Conversation Unplugged, but I'm also a life coach with BFG LLC. BFG means Bound for Greatness. As a life coach, what I do is I coach people to the goals and objectives that they would like to obtain. Whether you're a business entrepreneur, whether you're just trying to figure out certain things in life, utilize my services. Give me a call, 484-324-8397. Let's have a consultation so I can be your life coach so that you can achieve greatness that you're bound to get. Take care. Welcome back to Conversation Unplugged. Real talk, real issues, real change. Can I say that again? Real talk, real issues, real change. There is a major announcement that's going to be made about Conversation Unplugged next week. What is that major announcement? You got to come in next week. The one thing about this major announcement that it will not be that Reverend Robert Johnson switched and became a Sigma. That's one thing it will not say. Hey, amen. Hey, amen. Real talk, real issues, real change. Love my brother, Pastor Robert Johnson to life. Love him to life. I want to give a shout out my classmate, class of 85, Reverend Vera K. Ballard Dobbins. Congratulations on you receiving your undergrad degree. Also, to God be the glory. She gives us a shout out. And then frat brother Atiba Askew. This is very special to me as well, because not only is he a fraternity brother, but we are also born out of Tri Alpha, Virginia State University, Tri Alpha Terra, Phi Beta Sigma fraternity. So we're both part of Rho Delta Sigma in South Jersey, but we are also born, bred, and fed from Tri Alpha chapter of Phi Beta Sigma fraternity at Virginia State University. Mike, you said something earlier that I wanted to add context to what was said when you talked about you know, the political party at the time, Republican, et cetera. For those who don't know, and I didn't know this until I registered to vote in the late 80s, to be exact, and my father recommended that I register Republican. At the time, I did. I'm not Republican. So let me tell the story. So I came home after hearing Jesse Jackson, God bless his soul, Jesse Jackson speak at Virginia State University, and I told my dad I wanted to register to vote. This was the summer of 1987. And my dad looked at me and said, what political party are you going to register? And I looked at my dad under my breath like he was crazy. See, back then, you couldn't show no facial expressions like thinking they crazy because you probably lose both your eyes or something like that. And so I said, you know, register with the Democratic Party. He was like, you should consider registering with the Republican Party. I was like, why would I register with the Republican Party? And my dad said the following. He said, once you graduate from college and if you decide to move back home, if you want to get a city or a county job, that the only way you're going to get a city and county job in Chester or in Delaware County is by registering Republican. And he also added, he said, and if more African-Americans register Republican, it would cause the Democratic Party to fight harder for your vote. We're going to talk about that in a couple of weeks, per se, about, you know, the whole African-Americans voting, et cetera. So at the time, Mike was said about Jack Nicrelli, Republicans in office, et cetera. At that particular time in the 70s, 80s, 90s, I don't think the shift happened until maybe about 10 years ago, if that, maybe more or less. It was totally dominated by the Republican Party. And I'm not throwing no harpoons or shooting jabs at a particular party or anything like that, because I'm really dissatisfied with both. But at that particular time, the historical context was that, you know, Republican parties ran, you know, the city of Chester. They ran Delaware County, et cetera. So, and it was not predominantly African-American city council at that particular time. I could be wrong. So I think that shift started to happen maybe mid-70s, 80s, et cetera. So I know I'm being a little bit long-winded today, and I choose not to. I try to get everybody equal time to speak. But when you talked about the political party that was in control at that particular time, I needed to add context to what was going on in those particular 70s. In the 70s, now you talked about, you know, Jack Nicrelli, if I'm not mistaken, that he was in prison for something. He was mayor. I was a kid at the time. Something had to do with the numbers or something like that. I forget what it was. But yes, he was in prison. That's when Chester took a significant fall. Right. And then my understanding during research, when he came out of prison, that he was still had basically political ties that ushered in the first incinerator that was off of Incinerator Road. And that was a shock to me as well. So just
4: that's right. He was in prison for racketeering.
0: Bingo. I could think
4: he was
0: of
4: you. Basically considered like an organized crime boss.
0: Uh-huh.
4: But what you're saying about elections was fascinating to hear, because I've heard this from other Chester residents who were around at that time. And they talked about how your vote was not secret. Like your literal vote, they would know. And if you didn't turn out a certain number, like check off like a dozen friends and family to come out and vote Republican, you could lose your job. Whether you work for the city or the school district, whatever they controlled, it was incredibly corrupt. If you want your trash picked up, you better be a registered Republican. You know, that kind of stuff was going on. And it's that level of corruption that was surrounding bringing that facility then.
0: Yeah, so it's interesting. One thing I learned that I did not know, I didn't know other trash was coming to Chester. I thought it was just Philly's trash and in the area. From your research, are there any incinerators in Media, Wallingford?
4: There are no incinerators in the whole county. There are only, Pennsylvania has 67 counties. There are, for past like about 30 years now, there have been only 6 trash incinerators. There are 3 surrounding Philadelphia, plus another 2 on the Jersey side. But in Pennsylvania, there are another cluster of 3 in York, Harrisburg, and Lancaster. I noticed we have someone from York here. And it's the same company that runs all 3 of those. Actually, 5 of the 6 are run by ReWorld, which used to be Covanta. Same company has a monopoly on 5 of the 6, all except the Bucks County one. And so, yeah, you have some that are in white communities, especially out in like York and Lancaster counties. They're more white in those areas. But you got Harrisburg is the oldest and for many years the most toxic one in the nation in terms of dioxin pollution.
3: And that one sits right next to public housing in a Black, brown and Asian community. And so, like, the worst and the most polluting, the biggest ones are the ones that tend to be in these, what we call environmental justice communities.
0: Wow. Wow. I'm going to turn it back to Johnson. Walltower, were you aware about the incinerators that's in York, PA, and the impact that it's having in York?
7: We are familiar. Right now, the emphasis is the data centers. That's really the big talking point here. And of course, another concern is the restarting of Three Mile Island.
0: Whoa. So
7: we don't really have a whole lot talking about incinerators here. I think Microsoft purchased the rights to Three Mile Island for data center purposes, mm-hmm. and they're going to be reigniting Three Mile Island, and they are building data centers here in York County. So that is the main emphasis right now. That is not to suggest that the incinerator issue is not important, but right now there's a lot of concern regarding those two. Well, really, Three Mile is more Dolphin, but it affects York County because it's right there on the border.
3: Yeah, I actually got arrested at Three Mile Island protesting that back on the 20th anniversary of the nuclear meltdown there. So that's a serious issue. I know they have a hearing coming up on that getting reopened. Yes. But you may remember Harrisburg City going bankrupt back in 2011. That was because of the incinerator. That cost them so much money and was so mismanaged, and they had to rebuild the whole thing because it was too toxic to keep running legally. And they literally bankrupted the city. I was actually working with the Interdenominational Ministerial Conference in Greater Harrisburg. They joined the fight toward the end when that decision was being made in 2023. And I was putting slides together. I was urging them to go speak for themselves. They're like, no, Mike, you speak for us. I'm like, okay, I felt a little awkward about that. But they put a suit and tie on me. I didn't have one. They got me one. And they're like, you get up there. But say this after every line in the slide. After every slide, say, I'm telling you, this will put the city into bankruptcy. So I did. I warned them 8 years before they went bankrupt. And they did. So that was because of an incinerator. Extremely toxic one. Still operating now, but owned by the Lancaster County government. So they don't have to expand their own in Lancaster County. In the middle of cornfields. Instead of doing that, they decide they'll burn some of their waste in a Black community in Harrisburg.
0: So we're moving from incinerators to digital centers now. That's crazy.
3: Happening too. We're helping people fight that a lot now too, all over.
0: Hey, Johnson, your thoughts, your comments. Think you're on mute.
1: I got you.
0: Yeah.
1: It's this thing that says not in my neighborhood. It's always not in my neighborhood. And if not my neighborhood, what neighborhood?
0: Hmm.
1: And economics does play a point in how people view you. Chester being a poor city, it is a place where they don't see people because they're not important to government. And they're not important to protecting. And so we have that there. But I think that the other thing is when I hear Mike say that, you know, a certain area got bankrupt because of the incinerator and we're having people with these health issues and we do have a healthcare crisis in America and we do have other issues around the economic boom or bust situation.
0: Mm-hmm.
1: It behooves me to ask this question. If the incinerators are privately owned, and we know privately owned incinerators must still pay taxes to the local municipality, how do we tell our local officials to get rid of something that is infusing capital into their community?
0: That's a great question.
1: How do we tell our officials, that's a real question. I would need a real answer. To cut off their nose despite their faces because it's bringing revenue into an otherwise area that doesn't have steady revenue coming in. That is, if an incinerator is the source of the revenue, are we cutting off our noses despite our faces?
3: So before, I think BP wants to add to this, but I'll just say real quick, there are solutions that provide a lot more jobs and a lot more money. If we have publicly owned recycling, reuse centers, composting centers, it'll be much healthier for the community. It won't be hurting the workers in the community and can bring in a lot more revenue and create a lot more jobs, at least 4 or 5 times more jobs
4: doing those kinds of things than burning trash.
1: Who's going to foot the bill?
0: So can I just add one context there? When you talk about revenues and everything, if revenues was a major economic engine if revenues was a major economic engine from the incinerators, one, Chester would not be in bankruptcy right now. Two, if there were major profits and revenues that was being generated to the city of Chester, Chester would not be impoverished. The downtown would not be a ghost town. The employment sector would not be almost obsolete if the revenues were robust. Now, where is the revenues going? That's a question that needs to be asked. There would not be a food desert. There wouldn't be a medical desert. There wouldn't be an employment desert. Chester right now is poor, but when my father came to Chester from South Carolina, Chester had a reputation that if you could not make it in Chester, you couldn't make it anywhere because of Scott Paper and because of all the industries. And what happened in Philly is what happened in Chester in the early 70s. Many of the factories left Chester, left Philly, either went to the suburbs and went overseas. Deindustrialization. And Chester has not recovered from the deindustrialization, just like North Philly and certain other areas of Philadelphia did not recover. And so with all that being said, right, the question is, if this is a revenue generator, like they said, the casinos, I remember my father in ministry, Pastor Witherspoon, he had me sit in on a meeting, and I remember sitting in on a meeting. I was in North Carolina, but he knew my issue of social justice, sat in on a meeting. And the big thing was we get the casinos in, the revenue for the casinos would go to the school district that would help the education in Chester. And guess what? They got casinos, but where's the revenue going? You got incinerators. Where's the revenue going? Because Chester isn't economically better because of the casinos. It is definitely not economically better since they had the incinerators. So where's the money? And where's the profit?
1: And what is the solution? If the solution that we watch our babies still have asthma, that we watch our grandmothers and aunts and uncles still have cancer, and do we still deal with the fact that nobody is investing in Chester?
0: So one
1: there's no investment in Chester.
0: Not to dominate Reverend Preston Miles, I definitely, one of the solutions that I suggested to Fetterman in his office when there was a group of us that was advocating environmental justice, Mike McClain brought a group of us together across the country as we were advocating for environmental justice. I said to Fetterman that there should be some type of environmental study done in the city of Chester to see the impact of these incinerators and how it's having an impact on the residents and the type of health issues that is emerging. Because folks are talking about asthma, but I'm going to add Alzheimer's and I'm going to add dementia to that equation. You follow me? Because I'm personally impacted by that, by having relatives, including my mother, who's deceased, and now my dad, who has dementia and things like that. And that's not just happening in Chester. Spoke to a pastor in Pittsburgh. So I think that's the first step. Reverend B. Preston Lyles, I want to definitely get your input. Solution.
2: So as Mike was mentioning, when we think about the economics of this, he mentioned appropriately, there will be more jobs made if the city of Chester were free to move to recycling, to build its transfer centers, the two transfer centers that it has in mind, and finishing the one. It would provide more jobs if we move to things like composting. But also, the mayor of the city of Chester in conversation shared that he's been in talks with some other industries like hotel, et cetera, to deal with to potentially come to the waterfront if, in fact, they were able to get rid of this incinerator. Now, that's longer term. That's down the road. But when we think about ways that we could infuse economic strength, we can begin to move the needle economically in Chester. We have to consider alternatives that also reduces environmental damage and reduces the health impacts, the negative, deleterious health impacts that are currently being experienced. So people that have long-term sicknesses also means that they and their families incur greatly increased healthcare expenses. And so one thing that would be of a great benefit is to reduce healthcare costs. It would be to make sure that healthcare is accessible and available at lower cost to the people of Chester, a city of about 35,000 people. So that these, when we think about what's going to help, we have to always be aware that industries that damage health, industries that rob people of the freedom to live the most abundant life that they can, are industries that are dangerous. We also have to keep in mind that we need to always be on the lookout for employment and for work and for opportunities that's going to provide not only economic growth, but also increase the quality of life for the residents. So wealth and richness happens in both of those ways.
7: Right.
0: Yeah, I'm sorry. Yes.
7: Yeah, man. Thank you. Thank you for that, Dr. Lyles. Appreciate it, man. That's some powerful insight. I just want, because I know we're about to close out. You mentioned about York, Pennsylvania. I'm just going to give you a brief context. In the year 2000, the old incinerator was moved. They built the York County Solid Waste built an actual incinerator right there on Cadores Creek, a large area off 30. Not far from a water plant. So you got the water plant on the creek. You have the incinerator that's on the creek. And the incinerator, the new incinerator, is surrounded by schools and a mixed community, predominantly African-Americans. But I think African-Americans kind of like moved in over time, but it's going out toward the rural area. Mm. But what they did to the old incinerator, it's now a crematorium. It's a privately owned crematorium, and they burn bodies in the old incinerator.
0: Wow.
7: And it's in a Black community.
0: Wow.
7: So where they burn, it's right there by York College. It's right there by the trail. And if you don't know what it is, you don't know what it is. But those who know, know. And I learned this when I moved here. And it's an old, but that's where they used to burn the trash. And when they built the new facility, a private company came in, purchased the old incinerator, and now it's used as a crematorium.
0: So now
7: all of that smoke, all that goes into the air, and people in that community are breathing that in, as well as what's, you know, in the surrounding areas regarding the incinerator. So, and that air goes everywhere. It's not just confined to that community. Mm-hmm. We all breathe that air. And so what's happening in Chester is going to find its way to York. What's happening in York is going to find its way to Philadelphia. And it's going to have an impact on us wherever we are.
5: Real quickly, Dr. Walter, I don't know if you know this, but the regulations for crematoriums are much more stringent than the what's the name for? Yeah, I used to work in the funeral industry. So the layering of the new regulations since 1997 because most of your cemeteries now are in, such as Ivy Hill and other places, are in neighborhoods.
7: Yeah, that's where they are. It's in a neighborhood.
5: Right, exactly. Right. But right
7: about, wow. people living next to the crematorium.
5: Right. Now, the crematorium you're talking about may be of old building.
7: It
5: but
7: is.
5: I know that the newer crematoriums, they have a much more stringent layering of filtering and stuff like that because they're burning bodies in neighborhoods.
7: So, well, that building was built in 1897.
5: Oh, well, y'all getting it all, Doc. Y'all getting the old grandpa.
7: It was built in 1897.
4: Tell them about the one that was built in 2021 in Chester.
5: A crematorium?
2: Yeah, right there in the city of Chester, 24th and Walnut. We're actually, whoa, I'm working with a group called Cremation Negation right now. That's fighting that crematorium. It's called Ashes to the Wind, humorously enough. And this crematorium has very minimal regulations and very, very, very limited requirements for monitoring or reporting. And this is as of the DOP, and they've been permitted. They have been permitted, rubber stamped earlier this year in the month of May. I believe it was May 5th.
0: We got to put a pause because we got to wrap this up. It's 24th and Walnut. That's above the bridge. That's above the bridge.
8: Right across the street from Friends, from the Friends Meeting House.
0: Yeah. It's above the bridge. And Widener used to tell their students, don't go below the bridge because I live below the bridge. I want to close out by saying this, and we got to continue this conversation. Parker's Office of Clean and Green Initiatives

0: it up. We got to continue this. Next week, Reverend Dr. Micah Sims will be our guest next week. I will share the conversation, what it is, on Monday. And also, I want to bring in this author who wrote a phenomenal book, Suffering in Silence, The Journey to Surviving Pulpit Depression. Who was that author? Our very own Reverend Dr. Larry T. Waltower. We want to bring him and interview him for his book within the next couple of weeks. Thank you, Mike Ewald. Thank you, Reverend B. Preston Lyles. I wish we had more time, but we got to unplug. Thank you for being on Conversation Unplugged. Conversation Unplugged. We had real talk, real issues to bring about real change. See you next week, God willing, as we continue to have real talk, real issues, and real change. Take care. God bless.
1: You look absolutely dashing in that purple tie. Ready to harness the world?
2: You bet, Daisy. I'm ready as I'll ever be. And might I say, your purple tie really pops with your vest.
1: Thanks. I almost went with a cape, but didn't want to come across as pretentious.
2: Nonsense. Anyone in our line of work should rock a cape.
1: You might be onto something, Max.
2: Phew. So here we go. First day on the job. You've got this, right?
1: Right. Don't forget, we both graduated from Dogs, Inc. with honors.
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1: And I hope mine likes wet kisses and zoomies.
2: Ready to make a difference?
1: Born ready. Let's go.
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0: She's an absolute professional with a homegirl feel. Welcome to the Bishop Mary Show with Bishop Mary Foy Palmer, where she will discuss both religious and secular topics with various guests from all walks of life. So thanks for tuning in to the Bishop Mary Show. And now, here's Bishop Mary.
2: And top of the morning to you. Good morning, good morning, good morning. It is a bright Monday morning. Well, I don't know. Kind of cloudy out there. From the live studio here on City Avenue. Woo. The sky is really dark and overcast, and it is pouring down raining. So we're asking you to please be careful if you are traveling. Take your time. No matter what it is, you'll eventually get there, but be safe and be careful. For those of you that are home, maybe you can grab something hot or cold or have breakfast, as we have a wonderful show with you with two wonderful guests that will be with us today to keep us in tune to what's happening here in the city of Philadelphia. It is.

0: It's the eighth day of the year. It is August, which is eight, which means new beginnings. And so for some of us, we've had a little bit of a rough time from January to July, but let's look forward to what August is going to bring. And in personal privilege, I want to wish my parents, the Reverend Dr. Melvin and Mrs. Elizabeth Floyd, that would have been their 64th wedding anniversary on tomorrow, August the 4th. They were married August the 4th, 1962, and they're in heaven enjoying Jesus. And so 64 years, happy heavenly anniversary, Mommy and Daddy. I love you much. I'm excited about that. And then a second personal privilege is that I have the best producer engineer in the world, and his birthday was last Friday. He thought I forgot.
1: Thank you, Bishop Mary.
0: And I want to give a shout out to Matt, my man, Pots and Pans. He is the man. And happy birthday, babe. So you just turned 30, right?
1: Yeah, sure. We'll go with that.
0: Listen, be proud of your age, baby.
1: Oh, 49. So
0: come on. 49. Right, you almost in the 50 club.
1: Yeah, one more year.
0: One more year. We're going to have a big time, a celebration. I hope y'all invite me if you turn, you know, 50.
1: Oh, yeah.
0: Amen.
1: If I'm when still I turn 50. When you turn. Not if.
0: No, okay. Well, I'm glad for the affirmation. Well,
1: I'm not going nowhere, I hope.
0: Come on here. Hey, man. He has served our country in the military, retired, and now takes very good care of me here on the radio station. So happy birthday to you.
1: Thank you.
0: I'm praying. All right. Our first guest is here, and we should be excited. For those of you that are following us on Facebook, please stay tuned. We're going to open it up with this message and then this song introduction. Stay tuned live here on the Bishop Mary Show.
2: Hundreds of shooting incidents and multiple victims. Homicides that were senseless, cold, intentional, killing our men, women, and children in the African American communities. The question is, am I my brother or sister's keeper? Have we considered each other as neighbors? We can wait for someone to come in and save us, or we can save ourselves. The violence must end. Do your part.

0: and grips. Oh, Sally. Oh, Sally, my. It's wonderful to hear the voice of the late, the great singer, composer, and writer, the one and the only Abatina Walker, who lived to be 81 years old and went transition to glory in 2010. And so to hear her voice, the former lead of the Caravans, to sing a song that is very appropriate for today, and also my discussion with my first guest, first time here on the Bishop Mary Show, I am pleased to present to all of you Elder Gertrude Kelsey, who is the founder of the Nehemiah Project. Good morning, Mother. How are you?
1: Good morning, and thank you for this opportunity.
0: Hey, ma'am, we're so grateful that you are here with us, and we thank you so much for sharing us. I had the opportunity to meet you by Zoom on last week in regards to the upcoming events you're having on the Nehemiah Project. First, yes. I'm going to do it like the old folks. Who are your peeps? Where are your hails from? They always want to know before you can tell me anything if we connect in some kind of way. Yes, ma'am.
1: I'm Gertrude Kelsey. I hail from Palmyra, Virginia.
0: All right.
1: Living in Philadelphia. I was a member of Mount Airy Church of God in Christ for 36 years until the Lord called me to assist with one of the sons of the church, Pastor Norman Davenport, who is a retired police lieutenant. Mm-hmm. So I work with him now at Kingdom Restoration Ministries. I don't know what to say about myself. I am an author of one book called According To, and it's according to God's word, God's power, God's riches. It focuses on the phrase according to yes. in scriptures, because many times we leave that phrase out when we say he's able to do exceeding abundantly above all that we can ask or think. And we stop there.
0: Mama.
1: But the Bible says, according to the power that worketh in you.
0: Yes. Yes.
1: And yes. And I explore four or five of those scriptures and talk about the importance of that little phrase, according to.
0: Wow.
1: So I'm also working on my second book, which is called Pressing Towards the Mark, where I am trying to encourage people who have been through some very difficult, extremely difficult times to just keep pressing on.
0: Mm-hmm.
1: One chapter in the book is geared to testimonies. I have a friend who has had cancer 5 times.
0: My.
1: Her testimony is in, how did you get through this? How did you handle? How can you encourage someone? I have another friend who has, it's just those kinds of things that I'm trying to lift people up and say, he did it for me. My pastor, Pastor Davenport, was called to the ministry in 2010. 2 weeks before his church opened, his mother died.
0: Wow.
1: 18 months later, his only sibling died. A couple of years ago, he was diagnosed with bilateral kidney cancer. That's cancer in both kidneys. He's doing very well.
0: Come on here.
1: Those kind of struggles. 2 weeks before his doors opened, his mom died.
0: Mm.
1: And so how do you handle this? How do you encourage people? What did you have to do? That's what this book is about. So I'm just in the process of writing that right now.
0: Well, that's wonderful. Please let us know when it is going to debut. We certainly would love to, not only introduce it to the audience, but also a support in obtaining copies of it so that not only is it greater for the kingdom, but it will definitely be for those that are maybe not in the kingdom of how to handle struggles. Thank you so much for sharing that. Today we're talking about the Nehemiah Project, and I know that this has been a vision that's been on your heart. And from the civic side, it is something that you want to do, and in gathering civic as well as clergy,
1: yes.
0: the church to do something together for such a time as this, or should I say in times like these?
1: In times like these,
0: So would you mind telling us how this was birthed, how you came up with the name, and what is it that you are trying to project as a message through this particular project?
1: Yes. When I look back over my life, about 3 years ago, the Lord gave me a message to a message at Kingdom I preached, and I talked about the perilous times and the church. For me, it was a one-time message, okay? I preached and it was received well. When I look back, I feel now that that was the beginning of the burden that the Lord was giving me, although I didn't see it that way at the time. You understand what I'm saying?
0: Absolutely.
1: And I preached the message, it was received well, and I moved on. But it kept being impressed on me. Every time I heard about a violence, some shooting, some rape, some this, that, and the other, I would say in my spirit, what is the church doing? And I would say to the Lord, and I don't know, it sounds good. I would say, Lord, I wish I knew how to pull people together and let's see what we can do, but if there's something we can do. And I would say to the Lord, honestly, I have no idea how to do this. I would move on. And then I would hear something else. And this went on for about 2 years. I would hear something else, and I would say to the Lord, I sure wish I knew how to do something, because it looked like the church, we could be doing something. What are we doing? And then I would forget about it, and I would move on. And over about 2 years ago, I mentioned it to Reverend James Turner, who is on Reach Gospel Radio. I have a radio broadcast on Saturday mornings, and it's called Kingdom Living in Perilous Times. And so I was doing my recordings, and I said to him, I talked to him about this, and I said, I just wish I knew how to do something, but I don't know. I still didn't think it was something the Lord was leading me to do it. I just could not get it out of my head.
0: Yes,
1: for me, it was just something in my spirit, in my mind.
0: Yes, ma'am.
1: And so he said to me, well, look, if this is something the Lord is leading you to do, keep praying about it. He said, when you just reach the decision that this is the Lord's doing, let me know. I will be working with you because it's needed. And that was the end of the conversation for about 6 months. Again, it takes me a long time to wake up. And so finally, one day last May, April or May, I was reading in a book by Mark Betterson, The Circle Maker. And I don't remember what I was reading, but whatever it was, it just convicted me. I found myself just sobbing and saying, okay, Lord, if this is what you want me to do, you're going to have to leave, because I didn't even know how to start anything like this. And so that was beginning. We've been working on this now since about April or May of last year, and pull it together. So that's where we are. And so what the Lord laid on my heart is that the theme, we call it the Nehemiah Project, Building New Walls.
0: Okay.
1: And the theme is Perilous Times, Where is the Church? Now, that phrase was given to me way back 2-3 years ago. That was what was always in my spirit, Perilous Time, Where is the Church? I didn't know it was a theme. You know what I'm saying? But that never left me. So that's the theme that we're using. And we're trying to pull the religious community, the church, Christians, together and look at what is the role of the church. What, if anything, the church body? We're not speaking against any of the individual churches who are doing some great things, but the Lord's impressed upon me that as a church body, we need to be more united and working together, which is where the building new walls come in. And what he said to me is that there are churches in each vicinity, there may be 2 or 3 churches not far from each other, but there are times when they don't even know each other.
0: That's
1: correct. They don't fellowship together, but we need to build new walls. He said, forget about the denomination, forget about the race, forget about all that. That come together for the benefit of our communities and see what, if you live in, I'm going to just say Tioga, in that area, and there's some churches there. Let's see what can we do in Tioga together to combat the violence, or, you know, what we can do to help our kids. It's not all about the youth, but the youth are really an important part of it, because there was one summer, I think it was summer of 2024, where it seemed like to me a lot of youth were killed. People were killed. I mean, it was just horrible. And that's when it began to weigh heavily on me.
0: Yes, ma'am. But,
1: and so he said to me, we have to forget about the denomination. We have to forget about whose church is bigger, you understand? And
0: yes,
1: whose
0: ma'am.
1: Church is larger. You may have 1,000 members and my church may have 50. Forget about all of that. What can we do for the neighborhood? What can we do? The mayor is working against it. She has the initiatives. The police force are out there. The anti-violence groups are working. What is the church doing?
0: Wow. And for such a time as this, as is a phrase that we often hear from out of the Book of Esther, it is paramount that the church should be a leading voice. And let's be transparent enough to say that even in civic issues, the church was leading when it came to civil rights, when it came to violation of persons' freedoms. The church was leading, and that was during the tumultuous times, the 50s, the 60s, the 70s. And now it seems as if the church is silent, or we're doing it so individually as silos.
1: Right.
0: We are not coming together with the commonality of one Lord, one faith, one baptism. And we're allowing our likes, dislikes, personalities, personas to interfere with us being able to work together, as you already clearly pointed out. That the size versus the large versus small, or a prominent figure versus someone who's just, you know, a storefront. I grew up with storefront churches. I had a great time with them because they could get some church in, I'm telling you.
1: And we
0: were busy. We knew how to cook. We knew how to take care of our own. We took care of the neighborhoods. And we did not always have the space and the resources, but because we had one mind, we could do the work. People of like mind can do the work. So in what the Lord has said to you in trying to gather the churches, one of the questions my listener is asking, is it specifically to Christian faith, or are you going to be ecumenical to involve others, Muslim, Buddhist, Catholic, who may be of the same mind, but may not necessarily worship the same God in the same way as Christians do?
1: I hope you heard me mention the religious community.
0: Yes, ma'am.
1: That's what I'm saying. I have a friend now that I know who's working, who has invited some Muslims. So it's whoever you
0: come
1: the
0: on
1: religious
0: here.
1: Community. Now the theme is where is the church, which is the focus, but it's for pulling people together who believe that this is necessary and that the religious community has a role in combating this violence and violence.
0: And not necessarily for funerals.
1: No, I mean, no.
0: I mean, that's the role most people think the churches are for, to put away someone in honor and respect their lives, or to pay for it. Let's be candid. Right. You know, let's run over here to the church because they can pay for the funeral. And of course, you know, each to his own. You know, are you a member? You know, there's a fee. It's a business. And a lot of times people are put off by that. But, you know, you got to pay the funeral director.
1: Yes. Oh, gosh.
0: you know?
1: Yes.
0: Got to pay the printer for the programs. Come on, somebody.
1: Yes.
0: You got to pay somebody for the suit. You know, or dress, you know,
1: yes.
0: You got to pay somebody to do the hair and makeup.
1: Yep.
0: And these are all professional services. So then people will say, oh, the church should be doing it. And I grew up in a time, particularly in North Philadelphia, that was the norm. The church was not only open to the membership, but to the community.
1: Yes.
0: That if Miss Gertrude wasn't a member, but she lived five doors away and she could tell you who was out there, you know, leaving mm-hmm. chicken bones on the steps. When her son or grandson died, you know, we did not mind incurring the cost to hold yes. the service in support of our neighbors. So what do you think has shifted so much even now that there is this sense of, I want to believe that every church is concerned about violence, is concerned about how it's impacting us individually and collectively. But what is it that we need to get over in order to become a unified voice?
1: I believe we need to get over, can I just say ourselves?
0: Mm.
1: Because we are, I hope I can say this.
0: Sure.
1: I feel that there are, let me put it this way, in putting out my information, I have not received the response from the churches, from the religious community that I would like. And part of it, I feel, is because nobody knows Gertrude Kiesley, okay? And so I believe that when you see my flyer, rather than look at what I'm trying to do, they look at my picture and my name and say, who is she, and move on.
0: Wow.
1: And there was a person who asked one of the people. I have a team of people, of course, working with me.
0: That's wonderful.
1: And this is like back in September. She saw the flyer and she was asking, well, who is she? And what is she doing? And is she doing this by herself? Those were some of the questions that were asked. So I believe a lot of our leaders, nowadays we are attracted by the mega, mega church.
0: Wow.
1: And the name.
0: Mm-hmm.
1: I believe, and I love Bishop Morris. Bishop Morris is my pastor. He's my, for 35 years.
0: He's a second father. He's like a second father to me.
1: I believe if his name, was out there, it would be different. You understand what I'm saying?
0: I see what you're saying. Yes,
1: and it seems like the shift now is, you know, we love Bishop Jakes. We love, you know, these names. Yes, but who is Gertrude Kiesley from Palmyra, Virginia? And I always say that. Nobody's ever, and you know, come to mind where the, one of the disciples said, well, Jesus, can any good thing come
0: out
1: from
0: of Nazareth? Yes, ma'am. Anything good thing come out of Philly? What about North? N-O-R-F.
1: And that's why I feel that the church has kind of gone kind of to the left. That we're not the unity that we're not the church that God is calling us to church. Because if I don't have 1,000 members and my name is not popular and blah, blah, blah, then I may not want to be around you. That's just how I've come to believe.
0: Mm, but I
1: don't want to fellowship you with you.
0: Well, I can tell you that the ministry that my late father did, if he relied on that, nothing would have gotten done. He
1: yes.
0: decided to be a one-man band. He got a van
1: yes.
0: with a coffin on tap. He went on every corner.
1: Yes.
0: And yes, he gave preachers lists of people who got saved on their corners. And years later, we came to find out that most of them did not follow up. Our churches are full, and we don't want those outside bad people coming in here. And so,
1: oh, wow.
0: you know,
1: oh,
0: but because he was adamant, loved his church. He was a member of a church, served as a deacon, became licensed, ordained, served faithfully as assistant pastor, and eventually began his own. But in the interim, he was doing the work. And he said, "Bibbit, if I wait on people, they'll never get done." So he just went ahead and started doing it. And grateful.
1: Yes.
0: Because of the history and the impact that he did, particularly in anti-violence work, with utilizing the gospel. So whatever it is that the Lord has given to you, regardless, because he didn't get a lot of church support within the city. He got the support from the suburbs.
1: Wow.
0: From
1: wow.
0: folks of different hues who were concerned yeah. about people dying, and that was the thrust. And the major support of his ministry.
1: Wow.
0: So, yes. You know, sometimes our, you know, our kind ain't always our kind. Let me say it that way.
1: Yes, yes.
0: And because of that, he had a very faithful and fruitful ministry for 50 years. So I can only encourage you that, you know, some folks will catch hold. Amen. It's an old phrase, you know, when they see this thing kind of going. And then there's a respect that comes that I don't have to wait on nobody because what God has given to me, I'm just going to do. And I always tell Barry people that, you know, Jesus only had a membership of 12. Yes. So he had plenty that wanted to join. But his church was 12. Come on, somebody, disciples. And they did a good work. So don't worry about numbers. Don't worry about who or won't. Just press on and keep on doing the work. And then when he empowered them to do the work, they weren't quite prepared, but they ended up doing the work after he ascended.
1: Yes.
0: Because then, well, everything that they learned in the 3.5 years came back and they turned the world upside down. So there is still yet hope, Miss Elder. Yes. There is still yet hope. Now, when is this event happening as we wrap up our time with you this morning?
1: It's August the 14th and 15th. That's Friday and Saturday. And let me just quickly say, the main focus is on Saturday, because that's when we want to group churches together by vicinity.
0: Okay.
1: The goal of this project is to have them work on a plan of action.
0: Okay.
1: That they will agree.
0: Yes, ma'am.
1: To implement in their neighborhood.
0: Very good. And where's the location?
1: 5308 North 8th Street, Kingdom Restoration Ministries.
0: Okay.
1: Pastor Norman Davenport Church.
0: All right. That's your pastor. So you are the host. And for those of you that are listening, you can also go to their Facebook page, correct?
1: Yes.
0: To see the flyer, to register at Nehemiah Project.
1: Philadelphia. Nehemiah Project Philadelphia.
0: So yes, for those of you that are listening, y'all are asking me what, when, where, how, check out Facebook, Nehemiah Project Philadelphia. You can be able to register and get prepared. For those of you that want to attend, who say, I don't like social media, it is happening on Friday, 8:14 in the evening, and Saturday, I believe Friday is at 7 p.m., and Saturday begins around
1: 7:30 for the Continental Breakfast, and we'll move from there.
0: All right.
1: But we really are asking people to register so we can prepare for Saturday morning's breakfast.
0: Absolutely. A breakfast, y'all, and it's free. Ain't nobody charging you. But I mean the registration, but beyond that, come on and make an investment because you want to do some good kingdom work. Elder Gertrude Keasley, we thank you so much for being here. First time on the Bishop Mary Show. We're certainly hoping to hear from you maybe post, and we certainly want to let you know that we thank God for you and your vision, and we're praying that God's speed will go well. And don't worry about the numbers, honey. All that'll come in time. All right?
1: Thank you so much for having me, Dr. Palmer. I appreciate you.
0: God bless you. Have a great day.
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0: Yeah. Fight the power that be. Woo, that's taken me back some years. Woo, in my younger days before I had, when I had, but I care. Public Enemy. And we, those of us that knew that, they were very, them and other groups, singing groups, were really talking and using lyrics to inspire us to tell us how to fight the power. And the one that we have on our guest today, returning to the Bishop Mary Show, is the acclaimed and is the esteemed attorney Michael Cord, for whom we are grateful because he is fighting that power and ain't giving up. And leads the Avenging the Ancestors Coalition. Good morning, sir. How are you?
1: Good morning to you, Bishop Mary. And let's just forget what we plan to talk about. And let's focus on Public Enemy and X-Clan and Brand Nubian and KRS and Queen Latifah. But I digress. How are you today?
0: Oh, man, we could probably spend the whole next 20 minutes talking about all them folks because they all have something to say. And we're loud and proud about it.
1: Isn't it great that they did this today and look what it's devolved into today?
0: Yes,
1: sir. You know,
0: sir.
1: The thing I always say is, you know, we had our negative stuff back then. You had your destructive gangster rappers, but it was always a balance. For every NWA, you had a Public Enemy.
0: That's
1: today
0: right.
1: Is just trash and trash and trash.
0: Well, you certainly don't hold even my producer's like, yeah, trash.
1: Yeah.
0: Yeah,
1: absolutely.
0: Trash.
1: Absolutely.
0: They have no idea, you know, because I always did love the Double Dutch Bus. You know, I love Tevi D. And, you know, they always had some profound words that were relational. But way before then, it was Marvin Gaye, you know, what's going on? You
1: know? I'm not saying everything has to be cultural and political, but it's got to be a balance.
0: Right.
1: There's no There is no Public Enemy today. There is no Brand Nubian today. There is no Queen Latifah today.
0: Wow.
1: It's sad.
0: Wow. But they spoke of power, and obviously you caught hold of it. So we are grateful to have you back here to talk about Avenging the Ancestors Coalition. Y'all have been busy since the last time you were here, founded in 2002 and is nationally and internationally acclaimed for their work in regarding civil rights and any issues at all that are going to be oppressive or offensive to us people. And I'm saying people, meaning particularly African Americans and our historicity. So give us an update. Since you were last here, there was a little win, and then it's been back and forth in court. So do you want to update those of us that are listening this morning?
1: Yes, but first, Bishop Mary, I got to commend you on how smooth and professional you are. You took us straight from hip-hop right into attack without missing a beat. You said, Mike, I hear what you're saying, but we're talking about something else right now. That was smooth. That was very smooth.
0: Well, I learned from folk like you, you know.
1: Very
0: I'm a student leader.
1: So now that you got me on track, here's the story. Attack. It's Avenging the Ancestors Coalition. We were founded almost a quarter century ago, 25 years ago. It was actually 24 in 2002, original button. And now we're a bit more updated with our
0: Come
1: modern
0: on here.
1: Buttons. But by the way, if your listening audience, I think there's, 3-4 million of them. If they want one of these buttons, they can contact you and I can get it to them.
0: Okay.
1: Here's the story in 30 seconds. Back in 2002, we heard that the Liberty Bell Center was moving because it was too cramped, too crowded, too congested. It was to go to Sixth and Market a block away. Historians found out that was America's first White House, and that was the news until we found out more. Yeah, that was America's first White House in 1790. Yeah, that's where George Washington lived. But nobody told us that he enslaved 9 black men, women, and children from among the 316 he had at Mount Vernon. So he had 316 black men, women, and children at Mount Vernon, illegally held 9 of them here at America's First White House. That's where the group ATTAC came into play, ATAC, Avenging the Ancestors Coalition. We fought for 8 straight years, 2002 to 2010. On December 15, 2010, was the grand opening of the first, I repeat, the first slavery memorial of its kind on federal property in the history of the United States of America. Bishop Mary, everything was great until it wasn't. For 15 straight years, it was great. Then the guy in the White House was sworn in January 2025, issued dozens and dozens and dozens of executive orders, every single one that pertained to black people was anti-black, anti-critical race theory, anti-DEI, anti-affirmative action, anti-civil rights. So we knew what was coming. That's January 2025. Fast forward to March 2025, he issued this crazy executive order called Restoring Truth and Sanity to American History. It did the exact opposite of what it was supposed to do. It was like some Orwellian doublespeak. Say one thing, mean something else. So this is March of 2025. He basically said this: I'm looking around the country. I'm seeing all these federal historical sites. I don't like them because, quote, they inappropriately disparage Americans past and living, unquote. In other words, if you told the truth about an American hero, but it made him or her look bad, he didn't like it.
0: Right.
1: So this was in March of 2025. Fast forward to May of 2025, he got his Interior Department secretary to target Six and Market and say, that one right there, I don't like it. We're going to shut it down in about 120 days. 120 days took us to September 17, but there was a blowback. People were organizing, demonstrating, and protesting, so we pushed the bully into the corner. His September 17 date came and went. September, October, November, December, and then January 22 of 2026 at 2:54 p.m., Bishop Mary, he sent his thugs from D.C. to rip all the heart, the soul, the blood, the sweat, and tear out of the site. Tears out of the site. There's something called interpretive panels.
0: Mm-hmm.
1: That's just the written history of the site. And we had 34 interpretive panels that told you the whole history of slavery in Philadelphia, slavery by George Washington, slavery at America's First White House. Everybody loved it. More than 1 million tourists a year from around the world would come. But January 22, 2:54 p.m. of 2026, he ripped it down. It's a really long, convoluted story. We attack, along with the city, filed the lawsuit and won. On President's Day, February 16, 2026, the federal judge, a Republican-appointed federal judge by the name of Cynthia Root, appointed by the Republicans. And many Republicans see it for what it is. We won. He then appealed, Trump did, to the Third Circuit Court of Appeals, and there was a reversal. It all happened basically on June the 18th, 2026. And right now, Bishop Mary, we suffered a setback, but it's not over. We have several legal and political options available. And I'm telling you now, you're the first media person I told this, something very big is about to happen politically and legally. Very, very soon. I want to tell you more, Bishop Mary.
0: I understand.
1: But now you know before anybody that something political and legal is about to happen. And we feel like we're winning and we expect to have the battle won shortly. But many people thought because the last court action, basically the important one, was June 18 with that setback, that the case is over. It is not over. We are still in federal court.
0: And that's a wonderful thing to know, that despite the opposition, the loss, that the fight continues. Sometimes people in the middle of a fight will give up and concede. Now, I'm from North Philly, you know.
1: Oh, keep going, because when I hear North Philly, my eyes light up.
0: N-O-R-F.
1: Yes. Yeah, North, yes.
0: Yeah, we didn't have T-H because we too po. And we didn't have O-R either. So, you know, when we came for a fair one, I'm talking my generation. You might be a little younger than me and may not know that, but when you got called out, you knew how to handle yourselves, and you handled yourselves until you both commonly came to, I concede because I lost the fight. We shook hands. We went on about our business. And sometimes we became lifetime friends after that aggressive moment.
1: Yes.
0: But we also knew that if we had a bully or somebody who came back, we never gave up. Because we continued until we won. And we didn't have to involve everybody, but we did have our crew. Come on, somebody. I know I'm talking, right? Speak, Walls. And even in the gang wars, when we had those things going on during my father's legacy time, you know, they whoever lost, whoever on the turf. But eventually, we came to some kind of a truce. So what I'm happy about is to hear that even though you keep on getting a slap bag, we ain't stopping. We're going to keep on doing this thing because the importance of our history cannot be erased when it comes to the United States of America.
1: I love so very much, Bishop Mary, the way you framed it, and starting out with the North Philly.
0: Yes.
1: Anytime you put that F on it, I know you're legit. So once you said that, I knew that she is the real deal. And I'm glad you framed it the way you did also, because when we look at setbacks today in the modern era, we get so disillusioned. Mm-hmm. But I always go back to slavery and said they kept fighting. I go back to sharecropping. They kept fighting. I go back to convict leasing. They kept fighting. I go back to gerrymandering and redlining. They kept fighting. I go back to lynching. They kept fighting. I go back to Jim Crow. They kept fighting. Damn it, if they could fight with less and win, we should be able to fight with more
0: and win. But it's, you know, I absolutely agree with you, because our history is the fact that we are tenacious. That we are survivors, and then we become thrivers. My concern is a division even among us as people. We still looking for a savior and looking for a leader. And, you know, if it ain't Martin and it ain't Malcolm and it ain't, you know, the new ones who really ain't picking up the mantle like they did, then why are we fussing when we should just be happy that we are able to get along, live our lives, make our money, retire, and be okay? But my concern is the generation behind us, that if we don't stand now, what are they going to be faced? The attack is not just on our historicity, it's on our education and the prominence of our history even in that. And if they can do it with education, then they can do it with any other entity, because we need to still be taught about ourselves. I love the story about George Washington. I learned all about the 12 colonies and all of how America came into the world when I was at Girls High. Oh, they made sure we had world history and World One, War Two, you know, American Revolution, all of that. But rarely did I hear about the fact of Crispus Attucks with the First Revolutionary War and how he led that, or that we were the ones in the North-South War who were the ones that were primarily used so that we could get out of slavery, and that we were the ones that once we won our freedom. So that that's the part of it that our people don't know. And it's not even that bad. If we go way back, we don't know leaders in our city today. Our young people don't know Bill Gray. They don't know Cecil B. Moore. They don't know Roxanne Jones, David Richardson. They don't know some of the activists that had big mouths and weren't scared of nothing. And so when I say to you, do you know about this legislator who? They got a street named after that. Do you know how that became Columbia Avenue to Cecil B. Moore? Who was he? Charlie Bowser, you know, other prominent people in our history that we haven't even educated our children in the city of Philadelphia about. So I think that even while we're doing our education, we also need to do Philadelphia history, the black history that has been here in the city of prominent folks that fought. How did we get integrated into Girard College? Okay. How were we able to have Yorktown? Come on. There's things that have been happening that we are allowing to be wiped away. And if we allow this to happen in Sixth and Market, believe me, they've taken over Ridge Avenue. They've taken over Cecil B. Moore. We don't have many monuments left. I was just at 1700 Poplar with the Martin Luther King, the first official signia of Martin Luther King statue that's been in the world. And nobody knows about it. But a nice, well group wants to make it a dog park, you know, and maybe we can take away that stone. No. And so the Moroccos, come on here, because I'm doing gang signs. You know, they fighting like we Francisville. We ain't letting that happen, but they aren't resourced. So when are we going to really, really care about our history? Thank God for the Indians and the Chinese and the Germans and the Italians and the Irish and everybody else. But black folk, we got to fight for our own, and we cannot be silent. I'm sorry, I didn't mean it. I'm still high from Sunday and preaching, so let me shut up and let you talk.
1: You know, it's funny you said the preaching part, because I'm looking for a collection plate button that I can click on while you're doing your fire brimstone. I'm like, where's the button? Where's the button? Because now.
0: And I do take Venmo and Zelle. Come on here. Amen. If you feel led, don't hesitate.
1: Now's the time to pass the collection plate, but you're absolutely on point. Something's got to be done, and it's incumbent upon us. our generation to pass the word. One of the defenses I provide for the young people today is I say many of us dropped the ball. You can say your mother and father gave it to you. They can say your grandmother and grandfather gave it to them. But we look at these children today and they can properly say that we didn't do what we were supposed to do. We just didn't push it like our parents did. But on the other hand, they're in a position to get information in a split second. I remember when I went to Masterman, the best I can do for research is walk about 6 blocks to my grand aunt's house because she was the only one with the Encyclopedia Britannica. She was the only one.
0: But the white and green, my man.
1: Yes, that's it. They can pick up their phones now and research anything. So, yeah, it's our fault for not showing them the way completely, but it's their fault for not taking advantage of what they have.
0: What do you think there's the apathy for it?
1: I think I know the answer, and the answer is this wicked device, this cell phone. This cell phone is great, and this cell phone is horrible. It's almost like a gun. A gun is great, and a gun is horrible. The gun is great if somebody's breaking into your house trying to attack your family, but it's horrible if you got some anger issues. You're going to do it the wrong way. So in the same way you don't give a child a gun without proper training, you don't give a child a cell phone. I got to tell you, Bishop Mary, I've heard teenagers talk about profane and pornographic acts that I never heard of. I never heard of. And I'm like, I could be your grandfather. How do you know this from this? But they don't know or care about the access to information about arts and sciences and politics. So it's our fault for not building them up properly. It's their fault for not taking advantage of what they got. They don't have to walk 6 blocks to their grand aunt's Encyclopedia Britannica. They can simply pick it up and Google whatever they need to. So there's fault on both sides, but fortunately, it's people like you, like me, and others that are putting the word out. Mm-hmm. And by us putting the word out, we're doing what we can. The final thing I'll say about that point, Bishop Mary, is this. Gil Scott Heron said it well. You and I started out by talking about hip-hop, and I make the argument he's really the godfather of hip-hop, he and the Last Poets. And he said something that's so profound when it comes to change. He said, just because you can't do everything doesn't mean you shouldn't do anything. And that's right there. So I don't expect the kids today to be able to write a research paper from scratch, but I expect them to Google, hey, what's a research paper? Hey, what's a subject-verb agreement? Hey, how do I research this? So the information's there, whether it's young people or older people, Gil Scott is right. We don't expect you to do everything right, but at least do something right.
0: And I'm so glad that you said that, because that's what propelled my late father to do what he did. And he did it as one man, and nothing stopped him. Eventually, he did do collaborative work with House of Umoja, you know, Dave and Mother Queen Falaka Fata, and, you know, Benny Swans, and, you know, all those guys that I grew up with, Tom Reed and Lucian Blackwell and, you know, Bilal Qayyum, and that whole core group that, you know, they did more than just talk. They came alongside. Floyd, you go catch him, we'll disciple him, we'll teach him, we'll train him, and we'll do it. Because he knew he could not do everything, but he had a way of being able to be relevant as a former gang member and a former gang warlord, and coming from the streets and a broken home and being relational to talk. And then the access that was given by Dr. Of course, Connie Clayton, the best superintendent I still feel in the history, to give him to say, you go into every elementary, junior high, and high school, and you're going to talk to these kids. And it did not stop all of them. However, it did make impact on enough of them that they were able to make changes in their lives. So even if you can't save the whole bunch, you do want to catch a few. And I think that's what was the piece that gave my dad in his work. And he'll tell me, he said, "Bib, but you can't save the world. That's what Jesus does. That's what God is for. That's for whoever your higher power belief is. But what you can do is save your neighbor. Come on, mentor somebody. You know, be willing to share your relevancy and being able to help them. For the young people that I see, and I do see a surge of them, that there is a group of them that are really becoming activists in the sense of wanting to be involved. What can we do to encourage that? So it doesn't go left and don't go too far right, but it's really focused on the issues at hand.
1: Amen, amen, amen. And where's that collection plate button?
0: I believe in that as well. Mm-hmm. In our final closing moments, I would love for you to really speak from the heart about the importance of voting. We have an election coming up in November. Most people say the vote is over because, you know, the terms are done and the primary is finished. But we also have a major election next year here in the city of Philadelphia with our local leadership and government. Mm-hmm. And when you look at the numbers, the African-American community where our super voters are not involved, and we're coming at 22% citywide at 1.2 million people who are registered to vote. We're not talking about non-registered. We're talking about registered voters. Mm-hmm. What can you say in this time in fighting the power that would be able to encourage them the importance of utilizing the right to vote?
1: Let me first by quoting the man over my right shoulder in that poster, Malcolm X. Malcolm X made it clear that we need change. Mm-hmm. And he said that change can only come about by the ballot or the bullet. And clearly, we're not talking about the bullet right now because from a strategic standpoint, for every one gun we got, they got 1,000 guns. So we'd be slaughtered. So put aside the bullet. Now here's the ballot. That's the only way we can get the kind of change Malcolm talked about. Think about it this way. The first rule of warfare is to find out what your enemy doesn't want you to do. And that's what you do. So if your enemy is weak on air attacks, you send your Air Force. If your enemy is weak on ground attacks, you send your Army. If your enemy is weak on sea attacks, you send your Navy. Well, here in America, white racists don't want black people to vote. So if we know they don't want us to vote, and we know the first rule of warfare is to find out what your enemy doesn't want you to do, and then you do that, then we vote. We have to vote not only for the political part, I'll get to that in a second, but people don't realize that you're selected for jury duty from driving records and voting records. So the more you vote, the greater chance you get on being on a jury. And when you're a juror, you can stop the racist federal government and federal court. You can stop the racist state court.

0: court and the state system, you got to put yourself in a place to do something. That's the legal part. Voting gets you a greater chance of being on the jury. But even beyond that, you look at, you're in a position to change the system here. You're in a position not only to change who a mayor is or who a governor is, but you can change who a president is. Many people talk about how our ancestors died for our right to vote. No, they didn't die for our right to vote. They were murdered for our right to vote. So if you knew that your mother and father went to vote and some white racist murdered your mother and father because they were trying to vote, wouldn't you feel like a traitor by not voting yourself? Didn't your mother and father literally get assassinated for trying to vote? And now you take that for granted. We look at the Octavius Caddo statue outside of City Hall, and the story is this was a voting rights activist who was murdered for the right to vote.
1: That's
0: so
1: right.
0: My thing is that if you want to make the kind of change that Brother Malcolm talked about, we can't do the bullet, but damn it, we can do the ballot.
1: Well, y'all heard it from the acclaimed and wonderful, nothing but the devil getting in my throat. wonderful attorney of one who is not shy, speaks truth to power, and is going to fight the power. And I'm so grateful that you honored my request to come back on the Bishop Mary Show. We want to keep close. And as things develop with news pending, I hope that you'll, once it's broken, you'll give us a few moments just to tell us the significance and how it all came to fruition, because we would love to be able to continue to partner with you in getting the word out to those that are listening. And as always, would you close us with your favorite quote for today to be empowering to those that are listening who feel like, I don't feel like fighting, but should?
0: Thank you, first and foremost, Bishop Mary, for having me on the show. Second, for folks who have more questions about ATT&CK, just go to our website, avengingtheancestors.com. You can get everything from there. 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My closing words come from the last thing that we in ATT&CK, A-T-A-C, Avenging the Ancestors Coalition, the last thing we say at every meeting is, never forget, always avenge. Never forget, always avenge. Finally, Bishop Mary, never forget, always avenge.
1: Well, thank you so much. Never forget, always avenge. And I say that to you today. And as always, thank you so much for listening to the Bishop Mary Show. We are delighted that you are with us today. Thank you to both of our guests who were honored to be with us today. You will hear more broadcasts of this throughout the week. And feel free to reach out to me directly at 833-722-4748. And as always, remember what the bishop says. Now listen, baby. If you can't be good, be careful. And if you can't be careful, then don't do it. It just may not be worth it. And some of us said, if I knew then what I know now, boo, I would have changed my mind. Be safe, be well. Until next time, God bless you. Have a great day.

0: 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To contact Bishop Mary, call 833-722-4748. That's 833-722-4748. And she'll get right back to you. Remember, let the healing begin with you. 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
1: Someone had a birthday.
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1: 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We do it through direct advocacy, broadcasting, and maintaining a database of recovery centers and related information. And remember, there are no drive-thrus. There are no delivery services to get into recovery. But what is available are resources to assist you, and we are also there to help. Mark, what's new in recovery news this week?
2: So the first thing, I figured I would bring this one because I think a lot of us can probably identify with this. Former world heavyweight champion Joseph Parker has been arguing with the British anti-doping authority that his drug test that he failed after the fight in October in London was caused because of his nutritionist's cocaine use. He thinks that basically his nutritionist's explanation is saying that his nutritionist, who admitted to be a regular cocaine user, as well as daily use of cocaine from 17th to the 24th of October 2025, the nutritionist stated that his cocaine use took into place in a hotel room where he also prepared meals and drinks for Mr. Parker to consume.

0: going to be able to fight in November. But I thought we could all relate to this. You know, it wasn't him that used the cocaine, it was his nutritionist. And the nutritionist somehow got cocaine.
1: Well,
0: that's why I feel
1: that is really crazy. What else you got?
0: So, secondly,
1: You know, that first story, it was a little difficult to follow. You know that?
0: You think so?
1: Yeah.
0: Really? A little bit difficult?
1: A little bit. Okay. A little bit. All right, you ready?
0: Retired police chief has helped subdue a passenger after allegedly a mid-air outburst over alcohol cutoff. Retired Minneapolis police officer Brian O'Hare found himself back in crisis mode Thursday, not on the streets of Mill City, but 35,000 feet in the air, when what should have been a routine United Airlines flight suddenly turned chaotic. O'Hare told Fox News he watched flight attendants spend nearly 45 minutes trying to de-escalate an increasingly belligerent passenger, prompting him and two off-duty sheriff's deputies to intervene. So this guy was drinking. They tried to cut him off. Yeah. He went off on all the flight attendants and everything, and it was a big mess up in the sky.
1: That is really crazy, you know that?
0: Yeah.
1: I'll tell you something. So when I get on an airplane, I'm looking at people. Now, this is, you know, that person looks suspicious to me. You know, I get, you know, hopefully the pilot's carrying.
0: I've done that before.
1: Have you?
0: I get on an airplane, and I think that, well, I hope there's no terrorists on board. Just from back in the day.
1: Yeah.
0: And I look around and I'm like, oh, I hope there's no terrorists on board. But that's probably because I lost my cousin in 9/11.
1: Yeah. If there was a terror, what would you do? You do anything about it?
0: That's a great question. I mean, I think that I would probably try to, like, subdue him. I mean,
1: you would?
0: Yeah, I think so.
1: Okay.
0: I think so. I mean, especially if he was going to try to fly the plane somewhere into
1: Of course. All right, listen, when we come back, Steve and Denise Leckerman are here with us. And if you don't know who they are the poster children for recovery in Philadelphia area. They are the epitome of giving back and doing great things for this community. And we need, like, more people like them. But they're here today. They have an incredible story. Some of it is extremely sad. And some of it is very, very uplifting. So when we come back, you'll get to meet Steve and Denise Leckerman.
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0: And that radio station that's new on our syndication is WMNB FM 107.1, North Adams, Massachusetts, which is, and Mark and I have really no idea where it is, but it's an hour north of Albany and 3 hours west of Boston.
1: Welcome, Massachusetts. Welcome. And you and I need to take a trip up there.
0: For what?
1: Just to kind of see if, you know, see what it's like up there and try to meet everybody up there. And,
0: well, we were offered by, who was from the Munster?
1: Eddie Munster.
0: Eddie Munster to come down there and ride around the Munster Mobile.
1: And we came really close to taking him up on that, too. So
0: yeah. So it's good. It's another station in Massachusetts. And good. Maybe we'll help some people up there. Okay. Guys, we're really excited to have you back. Steve and Denise Lekkerman are with us. Welcome to the show again, guys.
2: Thank you.
0: You're welcome.
3: Thank you.
0: You're welcome.
3: Thank you for having us. We really appreciate it.
0: What you've been had, believe me. So, you know, your story is, it's so, you know, that's why I asked you when we started, is anything off the table? I know you experienced an incredible tragedy about 23 years ago.
2: Yep.
0: Steve, your daughter Lee was walking down the street, as I understand it, and a drunk driver killed her.
3: There's a little more to it, to that story. She was actually out partying with some people, and she had left the facility, and I think she was impaired, and she ran her car off the side of the road up in Montgomery County. And when she ran her car off the side of the road, she hit something on the undercarriage of her car. So she decided to get out of her car and walk the rest of the way home, which was about 3/4 of a mile up the road. And when she went to cross the road that she had taken her car off of, a car coming in the opposite direction up over the hill came over and clipped her into oncoming traffic. And the second driver that hit Lee is the one that caused the fatality. And the ironic part is Lee herself and the other two drivers were all under the influence of alcohol.
0: You know, I remember asking you guys if you went after this person, and you said no.
2: I'll tell you the
0: I can't.
2: The district attorney called me up many times because he was a drunk driver. He had been locked up for drunk driving before. And the district attorney wanted me to go to court as the grieving father. And I said, being in recovery myself, I said, you don't want me in your courtroom because all I'm going to ask the judge is to get the guy help. Okay. Now, I don't know where that comes from, but that's exactly what I said.
0: Because you're compassionate. So you were both in, you were already sober when this happened.
2: Yes.
3: Yes.
0: How long were you sober?
2: I had just come back in the program. I was out for a year. I had gotten locked up for drunk driving 3 months before that.
0: Wow.
2: Yep.
0: I mean.
2: And I had been sober 20 years before that. So,
0: right.
2: Yep.
0: Well, was it you were so compassionate about, you know, people that get jammed up with addiction that you were able to, because you were in that yourself, rationalize it or whatever that, you know what, I'm not gonna go after this person.
2: I didn't really even think about
0: it. Can you forgive
2: this
0: person?
2: Natural.
0: Can you forgive this person?
2: I never even followed up what happened. I don't even know his name. Yes.
0: I don't know if I, seriously, and Mark, I know you couldn't. I couldn't either. I'd want to kill the person.
2: I had a difficult time that she was out drinking with multiple people of her family. I was out in Baltimore at the time. That's when my son called me. So I was more upset with them, and it took me longer to forgive them to let her drive home like that because they were in the Northeast Philly, and we lived in all the way up Route 73, right?
0: Denise, what was it like for you?
3: So I don't have the experience. I have three daughters myself from a previous marriage. And Lee was not my biological daughter.
0: Right.
3: So we have many friends that are actually in this same position where I don't, it, she wasn't my biological daughter. So for me to have the same feelings about losing a child
0: I totally get it.
3: My husband.
0: It's not selfish. It's just because I've thought about it too. I get it 100%. Mm-hmm. I get that.
2: But I talk about it all the time. You never know how good things can happen out of bad, right? So I could have destroyed my life. I had no desire to drink. I never drink for reasons. I drink because I like getting drunk back then, right?
0: Yeah.
2: No. So I think about it all the time that good happens. Sometimes if you let yourself continue life and don't give in and hate anybody, your good can come out of bad. Right?
0: I know.
2: And that's where this foundation started, right?
0: Yeah, and we're going to get into that. I know it's better for you, I guess for your physically, mentally, that you don't hate. I mean, because that can kill you too, in a way. Steve, I want to know where you guys grew up. Where did you? I know you have one brother. I think. I mean, I know you have one brother.
2: Two brothers.
0: You have two brothers.
2: Right.
0: You were like this badass kid. Is that you were? I've heard stuff about you.
2: I wasn't nice. Yeah.
0: Yeah.
2: I never finished any kind of education. Right. And I got thrown out of Cub Scouts, Hebrew school, Washington High School at the age of 16 with a letter telling me that. I'm expelled from public school at the age of 17. So,
0: yeah.
2: No, I never like to listen at all to people.
0: Yeah. I remember, you know, I was telling somebody today, I don't know why, my report cards always said couldn't exercise self-control, underachiever. Probably the same thing for you.
2: Yeah.
1: How do you get kicked out of the Cub Scouts? I don't know what you did to get kicked out of the Cubs.
2: I don't even remember.
0: You know what he did? I'll tell you what he did. He was signing the book as his parents that he achieved all these different badges.
2: Now, I know why I got kicked out of junior high school.
0: Why?
2: Because back then you used to go around and you go to a homeroom and then the homeroom sent in an absentee sheet. Well, I was marked in the homeroom and marked out on the absentee sheet, and I got busted for it.
0: What did you see in this guy, Denise, after hearing all this?
3: I met Steve when I was 18 years old, when I first originally got sober.
0: Where'd you meet him?
3: In sobriety.
0: In sobriety?
3: Yeah, and we had mutual friends. Our circles never really crossed paths, but we had mutual friends. And then one time I was in a meeting, and his best friend growing up was part of the same meeting that I was going to every Wednesday morning. And he said, you know, Meatball really has a crush on you. He thinks you're adorable. And
0: what'd you say? What's a meatball?
3: I mean, I had no idea. I had no idea that he felt that way towards me at all.
0: What was your drug of choice?
3: Methamphetamines, diet pills, alcohol.
0: Yeah. Steve, what was your everything? Was heroin? Anything?
2: I wound up on heroin and then methadone for 5 years. And yeah.
1: I'm wondering, how did you get the nickname Meatball?
2: I weighed 280 pounds. What else should I get? Right? Come on. I lost. When I went to the rehab, they put me on an 1,100 calorie day diet and starved me for a year. And that's when I lost my weight. Yeah.
0: Steve, your weight was fine. Your height was wrong.
2: My height's getting smaller now.
0: Okay.
2: I just look at you guys. You guys got taller or something.
0: No, right? I didn't. I didn't. You know, it's funny. When we were coming up, you know, doing our thing, we didn't hear about the overdoses. You know, at least I didn't with the drugs, you know, the Quaaludes and all that.
2: It was different. It was totally different, you know.
0: Yeah. So, all right, you meet this guy at a meeting. And was it like instant? If it was, why?
3: Oh, no. He was married. I had met my ex-husband in the rooms, and we had three kids. And 10 years later, I was going through a divorce, and, you know. And then years later, we just kind of, our paths crossed again, and that's all she wrote. We, you know.
0: When did you get married? What year?
3: 2010.
1: Same as me. Yeah.
3: Oh, really?
1: When was your anniversary? What was the
3: June 26th.
1: Oh, July 24th.
3: Mm, close.
2: It lasts better now because I don't argue. I learned how to keep my big mouth. Really, we've been together since then. We haven't had one argument. I just shut up.
0: Oh, okay.
2: I just keep my mouth shut.
3: I think, too, years later, we're older. We're both heavily involved in the recovery community, both personally and outwardly. And it just really changes people. And when we came together, we weren't the people we were when we first met. I certainly wasn't when I was 18.
0: Sure. Is your circle of friends, are everybody in recovery or no?
3: Yes and no. Uh-huh. I mean, we have our recovery friends, but we also have other people that we've met along the way.
0: Yeah.
3: And I think recovery affords us the ability to have that, to have sustainable relationships no matter where they're coming from. Mm-hmm. So it's a blessing.
0: Yeah. I mean, you guys do so much in the recovery world. Is it as a result of Lee Leckerman? Do you think you would have been involved in giving back and everything if it weren't for this tragedy?
3: I think to a degree, yes, mm-hmm. because I think being in recovery, it requires a sense of service, and it could be in a multitude of different ways. It could be, you know, coaching your kids' games or their sports teams. It could be whatever. You know, it's about being of service and giving back. And when the foundation was established in 2012, we never anticipated it growing to the magnitude that it has and the level of service in different entities that we have the opportunity to work with. So, service is, it's pretty amazing. So the answer is yes.
2: But that's the foundation of a 12-step fellowship, right?
0: Yeah.
2: One helping another, right?
0: You know, we talk about, Mark and I talk about, look, you can get it, you can get clean and sober, okay? But the giving back, the doing more than that, I'm not saying it's selfish just to, you know, get yourself clean. That's cool. But all four of us, we give back. Mm-hmm. We try to help people in our different ways. And it's pretty gratifying. And, you know, and I think you're also, you know, we have fun doing this, Mark and mm-hmm. I. But we know it's serious. And you have fun doing your thing. And you know it's really serious.
3: There's a lot of different little things that we do that are actually big things. Like, we meet every other Tuesday and make peanut butter and jelly sandwiches at a treatment facility where it's mandated that the patients come in and help us make them. And the greatest part about that is they have no idea that the Lee Leckerman Foundation is, you know, supporting that act of service. What they know is that the volunteers coming in are all in recovery. And we're teaching them a simple act of kindness and a simple act of service. Many of them have said, we were just down in Kensington eating these.
0: Really?
3: And I said, now you're here making them for somebody else that can't be here yet to make them.
2: So friends of ours pick them up, right? There's like 800 sandwiches, and they take them down to the last stop, and then the last stop distributes them to the Camden last stop. And the Rock and a couple other places. Yeah. So they get, by Wednesday night, they're all over the place.
1: How do you get the motivation for this? I always think of like service and how it's, you know, it's, you're busy. You got life showing up. How do you get the motivation to like on a Tuesday doing that all the time and all the energy you put into this?
3: My number one motivation is seeing him smile. And people are saying Lee's name every single day that didn't even know her. So that's my motivation, my number one motivation. And then some of the success stories that have come full circle from quite a few recipients, just to know that somebody's life was empowered by, you know, being able to have that support to make that next step.
0: If you're just joining us right now, Mark and I are having a great conversation with Steve and Denise Leckerman. And if you're just listening to us now and you want to watch us do this show, go to Facebook, go to our Facebook page, Clean and Sober Radio, like these fine folks. Oh, my dear cousin Paul Ellipsius is watching. William Gilfus is watching and says, Mike, what does that mean? Anyway. Gary is fine, but he's referring to you had to correct the microphone for me. Thank you, William. I really appreciate it. I really appreciate Mark showing me how to use a mic. Judge Christopher Maddox from Drexel Hill, Pennsylvania. Debbie Reynolds, Mark can't hear you. Did you know that?
1: I found out that this was me. I guess when I was reading the news, I kind of pointed this way, and it was coming out muffled.
0: Okay. You ought to learn how to use a microphone.
1: Yeah, I think we can hear me now.
0: So good, hopefully. Good. Barry Risch, who is this? Brad's brother. Here. Good afternoon from Rodan, the NC. What does that mean? Where's that?
4: He's on vacation.
0: In North Carolina.
4: Yeah, I believe so. Yeah.
0: And there I did it, North Carolina. Right. Mike Burke, back in Media, Pennsylvania. Have a great show. Another cousin of mine, Jimmy Wynn. He's a better man than me. Now, who? I guess he's talking about Steve.
1: I think so.
0: Jimmy, he's definitely a better man than you, okay? I can attest to that. William, it's Gilfus, Jackson Street Media, Pennsylvania. Elaine Costello Meister says, love you guys. Denise, you look beautiful.
3: Thanks, Elaine.
0: And that's true. Mike Burke, your microphone is off. Okay. Look, let's do this. Oh my God. No, not yet. All right. Gabby's saying, okay, we got, let's go to break. When we come back, we'll continue our conversation with Steve and Denise Leckerman.
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1: Welcome back to Clean and Sober Radio. We're here speaking with Steve and Denise Leckerman. And, you know, during the week, Mark and I get emails from listeners or viewers or whatever, and we'd like to read some of them. Let me do a couple of them right now. Gina M. from Madison, Wisconsin. My daughter says that she cannot go to NA meetings because they charge to get in.
2: That's some kind of scam going
3: on. Oh, yeah.
2: They should not charge to go to a meeting.
1: Well, they don't. She's just telling her mother that.
2: Oh, man.
1: Right?
2: Yeah. Yeah, that definitely sounds like they're trying to pull your leg there because, you know, you can put money in the basket, but it's something where you don't have to pay a fee.
1: Right. Voluntary, so, right?
2: Yes.
1: William M. from Chalfont, Pennsylvania. Did you ever hear of Chalfont?
2: I have.
1: Yeah. It's up near, is it near Penn State or something like that?
3: It's Upper Bucks County.
1: It's Upper Bucks County.
3: Yeah.
1: This is a good question. When is the appropriate age to talk to your kids about addiction?
2: That's a great question. I don't know the exact answer on this. I think it kind of depends on the situation. It depends on how mature the kid is.
1: Yeah.
2: And I know with my son, you know, he would see that I was going to meetings and stuff, but I didn't really talk to him about it until he really understood. He was like, you know, 8, 9 years old, but I still didn't get too far into it.
1: How old is he now?
2: He's 15.
1: So he gets the whole thing.
2: He gets
4: it at this point.
1: You know, I mean, I was very fortunate. My kids never saw me high.
4: That's a big deal. You know, I was just talking to somebody today who was born addicted and, you know, she was asking about, you know, if that really ups your chances. And again, that genetic predisposition is huge, right?
1: Did your parents, Mark, ever talk to you about addiction?
4: No. No, my parents never did.
1: I never did.
4: I mean, they did the birds and the bees. My mom did. She came in and gave me a book.
1: Your mother?
4: My mother. Yeah, she gave me a book. We didn't really get into it, you know. But no, they didn't really talk about addiction.
1: No.
4: You know?
1: No. Yeah. Even when I was out there, it was never, that word was never brought up.
4: Yeah, family secrets, right?
1: Oh, yeah. Plenty of them.
4: Family secrets. And you know, addiction is a family disease, right?
1: Sally Ann T. from Davie, Florida. That's where I went to school. For a little while.
4: Really?
1: That's where the law school was, yeah. Will you guys talk about what options are available to families who are dealing with addiction?
4: Yeah, well, you know, you have Al-Anon and you have Nar-Anon, which
1: Alateen.
4: Yes. And you know, which are 12-step groups, you know, for addiction. You guys are familiar with Al-Anon and Alateen. Have you used them or referred people to them?
5: I actually am a member of Al-Anon for almost 20 years now.
4: Wow.
5: And it's been very helpful with not just the family dynamics of the disease in our personal family, but it really has helped with all the relationships in my life.
1: Yeah, so, absolutely.
5: I think the distorted perspectives and off things that I was taught growing up, I always say we were expected to carry that forward like they were family heirlooms, like they had some sense of value to them, and they've never served me well. So go into there's also ACOA. There's a bunch of services out there for families and friends affected by alcoholics and addicts.
1: And Sally Ann, also you can go to open AA and NA meetings.
4: Mm-hmm. Absolutely. Yeah, and I'll tell you what, I mean, just knowing that there's that support out there is huge.
3: There's a lot of online meetings still.
1: Yeah.
3: Since COVID, there's many AA meetings, many NA meetings, many Al-Anon meetings, and Alateen. Yeah.
1: So, Denise, you have, I don't know if you want to talk, addiction in your family?
5: Yes.
1: Okay. Mm-hmm. All right. Well, I guess
5: I used to say my mom was my qualifier because of the isms that were running rampant in my household growing up. And it wasn't until I started going to Al-Anon and started to learn about the family disease and how it affected me growing up before my own personal addiction took off at an early age. Like I was in treatment at 17 years old. So But growing up, like from the time I was born all the way up until I picked up that first narcotic or the first drink, I was in that environment. Now, I have a lot of friends that go, you know, that are in the Al-Anon and their kids are in Alateen that didn't grow up in that environment, but they had been affected by somebody else's alcoholism and addiction. That's how they ended up there.
6: So. Yeah, I guess I don't know if anybody really knows the real answer. I didn't grow up with any of this stuff. Mm-hmm. And I have a sister who never did anything. And Mark and I have had identical twins on this show where one became a professor at University of Miami, one became a heroin addict. So that's David.
5: Oh, that must have been an interesting show.
6: Yeah, I mean, they came from the same environment, the same well-to-do family, the same everything, and how does one go one way and one goes another way? I don't really think anybody knows.
5: I have two other siblings, and neither one of them are in a 12-step program or need to be.
6: Right.
5: However, when we talk about our upbringing and we compare notes, if you will, and talk about different things, they have their own set of isms of how they were affected by certain things the same way I was. So, you know, there's a lot of similarities. The running joke in my family is my sister was the favorite one. She's the youngest one. I was the troublemaker, the middle child one, and my brother was the smart one. And I said, I'll still claim that. I'll stay the troublemaker. I don't care.
6: Well, my family was every time my sister was doing her homework, I was being arrested. That could be a joke. Yeah, it wasn't a joke then. But you know what? Siblings, one can have diabetes and one cannot have diabetes.
5: Right.
6: I mean, I guess it's, you know, I guess people have issues with thinking, well, if you have an addiction, all your siblings must be.
5: Right, and you can have family members, one gets cancer and one never has a health issue.
6: Right,
5: you know,
6: so it's really good now. We're starting and we're really moving forward. This is a disease. Mm-hmm. It's not a choice. None of us were born saying, I want to get high and start and robbing people.
5: No.
4: It's amazing. It always hits me that AA nailed this back in the 30s, right? Mm-hmm. It didn't come classified as a disease, alcoholism, until the 50s, right, by the American Medical Association. And you read something called The Doctor's Opinion, right? And he's got it nailed all the way back in 1938, right? So, yeah, it's definitely a disease. And now you can see it on a brain scan. I mean, that's the crazy part.
6: Yeah.
4: Brain disease.
6: It really is. Excuse me. If you're listening or watching and you think you have a problem or you know somebody, please get in touch with the Substance Abuse and Mental Health Hotline at 1-800-662-HELP. That's 1-800-662-HELP. Somebody actually will answer the phone who is qualified and educated enough to get you to resources if they can. And Mark, you have the other number?
4: The other number is 988, and that's the suicide hotline. But also, if you're just having a mental health crisis, give that number a call. I've worked with people that have called that number. You'll have a live person on the other line that'll talk you through it. So that's 988.
6: Because mental illness and addiction go hand in hand.
4: Absolutely.
6: Hey, listen, if you want to call in and speak with the Leckermans or Mark and myself, call us at 610-632-8601. That's 610-632-8601. It's really good to see you guys, man. You know?
3: You talked about that doctor's opinion.
4: Yeah.
3: When you talk about addiction. If I look at it a little bit differently because it says the obsession and compulsion, that's addiction. But the cure is the altruistic society, giving without expecting in return. That's what drove AA's growth. That's what drove this 12-step fellowship's growth.
4: It's amazing.
3: Giving back, right?
6: Yeah. Let's talk about the Lee Leckerman Foundation. How did you, I understand why. Tell us how you started it.
3: So,
6: you know,
3: I talked about it from the beginning. Let's start something. I was out, we had sold our company. And I was sitting out 2 years non-compete. So a friend of mine was on the board of a drug and alcohol rehab. So he called me up and said, you want to come on the board? And I said, yeah, why not? And that rehabilitation center first started. Am I mumbled? Gary's making too much noise.
6: No, Brian is saying I'm making too much noise.
3: Stop eating, Gary. So we didn't have a 501(c), so we used that rehabs to start.
6: Okay.
3: And then we saw that there was a lot of money coming out of our personal pockets, getting people into recovery houses because that place can't just place people into recovery house. So Denise, we got our accountant and we set up a 501(c). She's the president. I'm like her. I carry the water.
6: Right.
3: But by choice, by the way, because I can't talk about it like she can, right? Whenever we have fundraising stuff, she talks because I start crying.
4: Yeah.
3: Right?
6: Okay. So,
3: but that's how it started. And then we did our own 501(c).
6: Right.
3: We had all the particulars that we needed, and I think we got approved within 30 days to start it, and from that point forth.
6: So at first you guys were funding this?
3: We were funding getting people into recovery houses because the rehabilitation center couldn't directly take their money that was donated to them through the Lee Leckerman Foundation and put somebody into a rehab. So we were paying for people ourselves, and there was more money going towards that, so we split off from the rehab.
6: Yeah.
3: Who gave us a great start. I'm still on the board there, but and we started the 501(c), and it's gone ever since then, yeah.
6: Well, you know, we can't even calculate how many lives you've saved. I mean, you really can't. But it's a good legacy, I'll tell you that, to know that your lives are really, really, you're doing a lot.
5: It was really interesting in our early days of when we first started. As Steve said, when we were using this facility's 501(c)(3), every dime that we raised was going to this facility in a specific fund that would assist people with detox, aftercare services through this particular facility. And I had been on the board of a women and children's facility up until that point. And when we decided, so all through that first year, we were getting calls left and right for, do we fund people that are leaving completed treatment to go into recovery houses? And that wasn't part of the structure of it. And we couldn't pull the money back from the facility to fund that particular thing. Mm-hmm. So I said to Steve, I said, I think it's time that we start, you know, entertaining the thought of splitting off from them. And when we did the application, like Steve said, it took 4 weeks to get approved because at that point we had a year of proof and a year of history of where the funds were coming from, what they were providing. And we had a platform, a business model to present, and we were approved in 4 weeks.
6: For the 501.
5: For the 501.
6: That's still very fast.
5: That's extremely fast.
6: Yeah.
5: And we were shocked when we got it that fast. And that's when the real work for us started to come, because we had connections in a lot of the local treatment facilities. And then it was time to start getting familiar with all the recovery houses that were in the area. Because as you know, there's ones that I wouldn't send my own family members to. And there's ones that are extremely reputable, hands down, have a good solid program running. And the requirements for the recovery houses over the years since we've been in existence have changed. Now we have DDAP licensing and different things like that. There used to be that recovery, you know, program they had to go by, but then it wasn't being monitored. So then DDAP stepped in and took over. Mm-hmm. And with that being said, we're still very particular with the housing that we work with. And I can just, we want the clients to be safe. And we want to make sure that there's a platform that for sustainable recovery being provided there. So that's a huge part of what we do now is all the applications are filled out by three sources, hospitals, treatment facilities, and DOC, Department of Corrections. We take no applications outside of that. That way we know the story we're getting is coming from aftercare coordinators, treatment providers, and not from the clients themselves. Like that one lady's question about charging for 12-step programs, we don't get the backstories. We get the truth.
6: Let me ask you a question. Department, DOC, do you have any – are you taking prisoners who are being discharged?
5: Yes.
6: How do they get in?
5: So the person that's setting up their release
6: That's Gary Chesney.
5: And their parole. Well, could we
6: at Montgomery County? I'm talking about just Montgomery
5: County.
6: Yeah,
5: we work
6: County.
5: With G.W. Hill. We work with a lot of the, with DOC in a lot of different areas. We're out in Fayette County, which is on the border of Virginia. We're everywhere. And
6: where's G.W.? Where is it?
5: Delaware County.
6: You mean George Hill?
5: Yeah, George Hill.
6: They got a lot of problems.
3: Don't we pay for a lot of their identification?
5: In Bucks County, Good Friends Recovery House, that's all referral through the county, the men that go to that. So we provide financial assistance so that they can get their IDs. There's a lot of different things that we do from small to large. Yeah. And collectively, it's just about helping them get on their feet.
6: I know, because when we release somebody, they're at the bus stop.
5: Exactly.
6: You know, we do have an aftercare. I'm just wondering if somebody needed... Can these people go directly there from the facility to Living Grin, or they go to a halfway house?
5: Depends on what their needs are. It really depends.
6: So there's scholarship money?
5: And it depends on what the charges are, too. Like, if you have somebody, for instance, I'm going to just pull this out of the air and say Megan's Law. There is very few recovery houses that can support somebody that's on Megan's Law because they're community-based housing and there's schools involved.
6: Understood.
5: In the area. So jurisdiction-wise, it's sometimes hard to place under that particular circumstance. Other than that, it's really not. We can get them. It's treatment, housing.
6: Is it scholarship money? Because these people don't need money.
5: Yeah, it's scholarship money. Mm-hmm.
6: Okay.
5: And usually when they're coming out, they're getting hooked up with county funding or county assistance anyway to some degree. And we can provide the referral and the assistance into a treatment or housing.
6: That's really interesting. Mark, do you know Biz Kid?
4: Biz Kid.
6: Thank you for all that you do. Something best. David H. from Texas.
2: Who is he?
4: I do not
6: know. Welcome to the show.
4: Welcome.
6: Biz. Also, Linda Carroll. Yeah. Happy Friday, guys, from Wynwood, Pennsylvania.
3: It's one of the Zoom guys.
6: Is it?
3: Yeah.
6: David okay. Good. Beautiful. Beautiful. Okay. Let me give you one. This one, Liz. And then I want to get into how somebody reaches out to you, how do they find you, all that kind of stuff. Sean K. from Philadelphia, Mississippi. You know that. It's Philadelphia, Mississippi. Mm-hmm. Not addiction related, but who picks the... you won't like this question, Brad. Not addiction related, but who picks the music on your show? Really enjoy the fun you guys have while dealing with a serious subject. Keep going.
4: That could be like a loaded question. They're either saying they don't like the music or they do.
6: Well, I'll tell you this. I pick most of it, and Mark picks the stuff that I have no idea who the artist is.
4: Well, I'm the same way with Gary's music. I don't know. And Gabby helps sometimes,
6: yes,
4: don't
6: she
4: you?
6: Yes, she does.
4: She picks the music. We need some, I keep saying we need younger music.
6: When I said to Gabby today, I'm just a song by the Bee Gees. You don't know who this is. I know who it is.
4: Do you know who it is, Gabby?
7: Of course I know the Bee Gees. Again, I work for a classic rock radio station.
6: Which one is that?
7: MGK, down
6: home. I know that. All right, that's cool, right?
4: Yeah.
6: So that's a good question. All right, let's go. We're gonna take our last break, with Stephen Denise Leckerman. And when we come back, we're gonna find out how people reach out, how do they find you, how do they donate to you, and all that kind of stuff. We'll be right back.
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6: That drop was from Randy Lurch, and he was one of the Phillies' 1980 World Series pitchers. He reached out to me this week, Mark. He does a podcast out of New York or something.
10: Oh, wow.
6: Which is really good. I mean, he's in California, but it's good. And really, if you're listening, I really enjoyed that.
10: He was watching earlier. I saw his name. I actually meant to call him out. You can see Randy Lurch was on the, you know, again, a famous pitcher for the Philadelphia Phillies was on our Facebook.
6: Can I clarify something from one of our viewers? Jim Wynn, who happens to be my cousin, says to me, I was talking about Steve, not you being a better man. Good one, Jimmy. Good one, good one. Okay, so in a nutshell, the Lee Leckerman Fund raises money to help people. You help people get into treatment. What else, like if there are bullet points for the Lee Leckerman Foundation, if there were like three or four of them, what would they be?
5: We don't just provide treatment or access to treatment. We provide access to all recovery services, including inpatient, outpatient, IOP, PHP. We've taken people out of the depths of being stuck in inner city homelessness.
6: Yeah.
5: And making sure that they get medically cleared and assessments done for drug and alcohol, and we'll take them out and place them in outlying counties in full PHP with housing attached because they're so institutionalized. That's just like one idea of what we do.
6: Do you guys help people? I mean, you know, we take it for granted how to get back into society, how to write checks, how to open up a bank account, how to do a, does your legs of this thing do cover that, or when you get them into certain facilities, they show them how to do these things?
5: And that was why I was talking earlier about how we are very particular with the housing that we work with, because the housing provides all aspects of well-being, teaching them life skills, teaching them how to write checks and how to make doctor's appointments, how to take care of their kids, how to become employable, especially after living on the streets for so long. Some of these people are so trauma-driven in their responses and living in survival mechanisms or survival mode. They don't know how to do that stuff. So we make sure that they're being placed in facilities and housing that can teach them that stuff.
6: You know, this leads me back to, you know, it's so horrible that the, you know, somebody does a crime and they do time, it never leaves. It never leaves you. And I'm really, Mark and I think, proponent of, you know, once you do your time, once probation's over, it's over. It doesn't keep going, parole, probation, because it hinders these people for almost ever to be able to assimilate into society and get jobs and get housing and get everything else. So what you're doing, you're really helping even that part of it.
5: Well, it's full circle for us. If I'll provide you with the website for our foundation.
6: Yeah, give the web. Do it all. Give it all.
5: www.leeshelp.org, LEIGHSHELP.org. If you go on our website, we recently posted a story about one of the recipients from about 6 years ago who came from Mississippi. She came here, was stuck in the city, and because of the foundation, was able to get medical care, addictions care, full service all the way around. This girl had a son who was back in Mississippi. She was estranged from her six-year-old son, and we provided assistance for her to get reunited with her son. Her son is now living here in Philadelphia. She has full custody of him. She has come full circle, is a CRS license. She now works for one of the providers that we work for or work with. And she's actually going to be speaking for us at our upcoming golf tournament and as a recipient speaker. Wow. It's just amazing. And there's many people like that. She's just an example of one.
6: Well, what's the website again?
5: www.leeshelp.org.
6: Lees?
5: L-E-I-G-H-S. Help. H-E-L-P.org.
6: So I know this is like old school. There's no phone numbers now to call or anything like that, right?
5: There's a phone number listed on our website.
6: What is the phone number?
5: It's 215-377-1034.
6: Say it again.
5: 215-377-1034.
10: She sounded like an operator right there. Like,
6: Oh, she's an operator, all right. But not a phone operator.
4: Didn't she?
6: Yeah.
4: Yeah. But what's it like to see this, like, growth and to see all these people that you're helping?
3: So Steve? If you think about it, there's a web of recovery that we know around the country. There was a gentleman in New Orleans who made some donations who I knew from business. Denise got a call from a friend of ours who needed help. Can you tell the story? You know better than I do.
5: A friend of ours from the Philadelphia area called me about her nephew who was in a hospital in Arkansas. And he was on life support. And he was, you know, because of alcohol, and he was coming out of it. And they were able to take him off life support. But the hospital had no resources in place for him to start on the road to recovery. So we have resources across the country. We just placed a couple calls. We were actually in Aruba when I got this call, sitting on the beach. And I, you know, my friend was going to hop on a plane and go out and see if they could assist. And I said, just go to work. So within minutes, and when I say minutes, we placed a call to somebody who placed a call to somebody that was in Arkansas who was 40 years sober in Arkansas. He grabbed another guy in AA, and they went up to this guy's hospital room and sat with him. We set up a treatment for this guy to go to from the hospital. They drove him halfway, and the facility met with them halfway, handed him off, and that's all she wrote. Like,
6: beautiful.
4: It's amazing. Yeah.
6: Right. Can you take a shot?
5: It was just amazing.
6: This is Lee Leckerman. This is the young lady we're talking about. Thanks. It's really important, guys, to donate to this, our audience. Even if you have no, I don't know why you'd be listening, if you had no connection to addiction, it's important that we're able to, the Leckermans are able to use these resources to help people who might not normally be able to get help. So it's extremely important. Again, what's the website? www.leeshelp.org. L-E-I-G-H-S.
5: And we have our charity event coming up, our golf tournament on Friday, 9/11, September 11th at Makefield Highlands in Yardley, Pennsylvania.
6: Okay.
5: So we're always looking for partnerships, sponsorships. If you want to just come play and get a foursome for the tournament, there's a link on our website at the top of the main page that you can just click on and gather that information. Beautiful. To participate.
6: Guys, thanks a lot for coming in.
4: Yeah, thank you, guys.
6: Mark, what are you doing this weekend?
4: I don't have many plans. I'm playing hockey with my son tomorrow, going to do a meeting tomorrow night, and then Sunday I have no idea. How about you?
6: I'm going to be sure tomorrow.
4: Nice. He'll be on the beach. I'm not even going to go into it.
6: That's not going.
4: Yes.
5: We will, too.
4: Nice.
3: Yeah. I'm leaving from here. She's going home to drive one of our daughters down with two grandchildren.
6: Where are you going, Steve?
5: To the beach.
6: Are you going to the beach?
3: Yeah.
6: Yeah. Hey, that's great, everybody. I hope everybody has a really fantastic weekend. Gabby, how much time we got? Three. Okay, two. Okay. Remember, to the slow man.
4: He's going to read this so slow.
6: By the way, seriously, Leckermans, thanks for coming on.
3: Thank you.
6: Gabby, thank you for controlling this show. I know it's not easy. Brad, you're the best. The best of the best.
2: Oh, thank you.
4: Keep going. No.
6: Mark?
5: Okay,
6: anyway. Mark, you know how good you are.
3: You've got to be.
4: Oh, thank you.
3: You two have been together for a long time.
6: 13 years.
3: Yeah.
4: It's crazy.
3: It's like a comedy routine.
4: I mean, we kind of know each other well.
6: Yeah, we know. Like,
3: you lighten up a little
6: I always
3: bit.
6: Say that, you know, if I can't think of something, he jumps right in. You know, we work really, really well together.
4: And sometimes we're both off at the same time, which is actually probably hysterical for people. I mean, we're both.
6: Yeah. Remember, if you or a loved one is struggling with addiction, help is available. 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For Clean and Sober Radio, I'm Gary Hendler.
4: I'm Mark Sigmund.
6: And Mark and I appreciate all the support that you give us each and every week. We'll see you next time. Wait a minute.

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7: 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I'm Tom Tool. 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And we had a Fed meeting last week, Sarah. I'm sure you were on the edge of your seat.
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7: Watching C-SPAN, seeing what Kevin Warsh had to say. We've also got some analysis about the most recent real estate booms and what happened afterwards. And this is really important for people thinking about transacting now or next year so they can kind of know what to expect because they're very different. And there also is some speculation, some predictions about where the market's headed into 2027. We're going to talk all about that as well as what's going to happen in the fall. And locally, there's some actually pretty cool stuff happening locally here. King of Prussia is talking about building a stadium to potentially house a minor league baseball team and soccer team. The Tredyffrin Chase Park is getting some pushback. Apparently people love progress in any of our suburban areas. And there's a new rooftop terrace in Radnor, which is looks like a pretty cool spot. We'll break it all down next. We got a couple great new listings as well. So if you get some value out of this or you like what you hear, make sure to subscribe to the channel, hit the bell for notifications. And if you want to schedule a call with Sarah to talk about all your real estate needs, buying, selling, whatever, she's got you covered. Click on the link right in the comments and we will get you squared away. So the Federal Reserve met last week. Kevin Warsh, the new chair, his second meeting. And a couple interesting things happened. I'm curious what your observations are here. First off, I have to give him credit, Kevin Warsh, the new chair, because he's doing what he said he was going to do. There was a lot less forward guidance. There wasn't a bunch of comments afterwards that were counterintuitive to the decision that was made. The Fed did keep the key interest rate where it was expected. And there was also another dissenting vote, which has not been the norm up until recently. And, you know, Kevin Warsh is saying, hey, we kind of encourage people to speak their opinions there. He didn't say it in those words. So what do you think about this meeting here? Was this expected, unexpected? Anything you saw here that was shocking to you? And what do you think this means for the outlook of the rest of the year?
8: Yeah, I mean, I think it's good that he, you know, has kind of kept what all he's saying limited. You know, he's only like, he's not just like spewing a bunch of

0: stuff. Mm-hmm. And that's great that he's kind of sticking to what he said. And I think nobody, there was a chance they might raise the rates, mm-hmm. but nobody was expecting there to be like a rate cut. So I think holding steady then is like the best case scenario. I think that that's something to be happy about.
1: Yeah, I mean, I like expected meetings. Like, yeah. You don't want to... This shouldn't be the headline that right. the Fed met and all this, because that usually means there's something volatile happening from the economy. So they had a 9-3 vote. The three dissenting votes were in favor of a rate hike. And that was the first unified three-way dissent in almost 10 years since September of 2016. So it is notable, but the norm was like, we're all going to debate and then we're just going to come out with a 12-0 vote. I don't see that being healthy for any company, any organization. You want to let people know where you stand. So I thought that was good. His opening statement was short, which I liked because that really caused a lot of problems with market reactions with Jerome Powell, where it was, you know, the Fed would just start signaling the next move directly. He led with cautious optimism on the economy and the labor market. Inflation is another one of their goals to get that back down to 2%. And here were kind of the context for the rate holds was, inflation is elevated. They want to get to 2%. Job gains have surprised everybody and kept pace. Unemployment is not changed all that much. Nominal and real treasury yields are materially higher. And fourth quarter growth is up nearly 20% in AI-related investment. I mean, that's not shocking to me. So what I liked is he actually did what he said he was going to do. I think that was refreshing here because how many times do you see someone in Washington say one thing and do the complete opposite?
0: Sure.
1: So it doesn't look like there's going to be any movement here. I mean, if anything, we might see some hikes later in the year. There was some news, and the Dow rallied today after there was news of a Strait of Hormuz deal. So do you think that has any impact on where rates go? I mean, rates have been persistently high here. I know the predictions are we're going to see 6.3% today. They're at 6.75%. One, do you think a deal actually gets done? Because we've been hearing about this for like months now. And two, is that going to bring rates down to the 6.3 predictions that a lot of people have before the end of the year? I'm putting you on the spot here, Sarah.
0: Yeah. So, I mean, I think that eventually a deal is going to have to get done. And when it does happen, I think it will impact the rates.
1: I agree with you. I mean, that's it's very
0: when
1: simple
0: it,
1: analysis.
0: When it happens, I don't know. But you know, this has been being talked about for quite a while now. So I think that, you know, at some point, a deal will happen.
1: I think the tough part is you're dealing with a very rogue international country here. And, you know, Iran has continually said one thing and then just does another. So Scott Bessent was floating the notion of a possible deal as early this week. Now, the markets did rally. So I think that was encouraging. I mean, they're up over 1,000 points today, which is a 2% rise, which is pretty significant. And those were record highs. And, you know, that led to a decline in oil prices. So if there's a deal here, I think that's the path to getting rates back down lower. So, you know, for people that are holding out, like, I mean, you know, who the hell knows what's going to happen in Iran? I think that's very difficult to figure out. I mean, Treasury Secretary Scott Bessent said today that they're in talks. How many times have you heard they're in talks?
0: Right.
1: Constantly. So he's saying there's a chance there's a deal today or tomorrow and the strait gets opened and that might bring oil prices down. I think as of today, they were coming in like in the mid to high 70s a barrel. Do you think that we do see, I mean, where do you think rates go between now and the end of the year? Because this is such a critical thing that has to happen because this is really what's been keeping them elevated.
0: Yeah. I mean, a lot of the predictions, as you know, we have talked about, say that they'll be at 6.3 by the end of the year. I think that that is possible. And I do think that there is going to be incentives here for a deal to be made leading up to, you know, the different midterm elections, different things coming up that they would want this cleared before that all happens.
1: Mm-hmm.
0: So I think it is definitely possible that like there could be an extra behind the scenes push here to have this get done so that, they, you know, different people look good or look better. And then assuming that that happens fairly soon, I think that that gives enough time by the end of the year for them to come down to the 6.3. We're already in August. So I think if we want it to be able to get to 6.3 by the end of the year, it probably needs to happen somewhat soon.
1: So I agree with you about the election. I think that's going to be a big factor here. I mean, how great would it be for whomever makes that deal happen? It's like October, you got the November elections coming up, and then all of a sudden, hey, we got a deal. And I think that that could be a windfall for them. And unfortunately, this is what happens. And right. I mean, we've seen this happen so many times. So, and that might even lead to the path of the election rate cut that some people are predicting, even though there's not a lot of data out there. CME Group's not predicting any of that. So, you know, when you look at where we are now, this is kind of like that run up to the second window of the year where we're going to see a lot of housing transactions happen, because you get people, they're kind of like wrapping up their final vacations, school starts. Now this year, Labor Day is very late. So it's either the first week of September or the second week of September. So we got about 30 days and then we're going to see a lot of people return to normal. They're done their summer vacations and we've got that kind of second window past the peak season. And if there's any relief on rates, then it could be a very busy September, October, November. So let's say it plays out that way. Let's say they do come to a deal, rates calm down a little bit. What should sellers and buyers be thinking about right now? Because all of this stuff relates to housing. That's where we're kind of going with this. What's your advice to somebody that's got concerns about everything we just talked about, and they're still eyeing a move between now and the end of 2026?
0: Yeah. So, I mean, my advice would kind of be the same as it almost always is, which is, you know, start talking to people, get an agent, have conversations, figure out, you know, what the plan looks like, get connected with different lenders, find out like what does that do for you if the rates do drop? And we always talk about not being able to time the market. But if you're, you know, in a position where you know that like, hey, for whatever reason, I'm not going to be either putting my house on the market to list it or putting in an offer for purchase for at least 60 more days, do what you can. Don't just like let those 60 days go by. Like there's things you can do during those 60 days to kind of help be prepared so that, you know, when it's time, you can go.
1: You know, for sellers, I mean, I think you got to prepare a little more if you're a seller right now, because if you're looking to catch that fall window, you want to be prepping the home now. Mm-hmm. Some homes don't need prep, by the way, but prepping the home now, cleared out, ready to go. I wouldn't be waiting till like October or November. I'd be getting the home on the market like a lot earlier because people want to get settled in before the end of the year. I mean, that's just something that we see every single year. And if you look at the data, there's a window of pending sales. They rise up like right after Labor Day. And then right around like beginning of December, they start to decline. And inventory declines at the same rate. And then you see it build back up January, February, and then kind of peak again in March. So we're in that second window here. And you've got to be very mindful of that, because while you can't time the market, you can plan appropriately, which are two different things. So if you're thinking I'm looking at the fall, or maybe you've got a need to move for a lot of reasons, the home prep should be starting now. And I think this is where a lot of folks get lost. They want it on the market like tomorrow and they don't do any of the prep work. So I'd be meeting with people. I'd be looking at comparable sales data and just starting to get the house ready, because that's the biggest pain. And that's one of the hardest lifts when it comes to selling a property.
0: Right. And then even kind of taking it down to, all right, what does your property look like? When do the leaves start falling? When is the best time to photograph it? Do you want to have it on the market? Not that you can like down to the week be like, this is the week that the leaves are going to be nuts. But like, you know, kind of thinking ahead about some of those different pieces just to make your life easier when it actually is like on the market.
1: I could not agree more. So, you know, with the outlook of the market here, there's a lot of people making predictions about what's going to happen between now and the end of the year. I mean, best case scenario, we're at like 6.3, 6.4 by the end of the year. So you're not going to be able to time the market and wait for rates to come down. Is that fair to say?
0: Right.
1: Do you have a lot of people asking about this right now? Like, when are rates going to come down? Or I feel like that's gone away a little bit, given that people are kind of realistic to what's actually happening.
0: I think it's gone away a little bit.
1: Now there
0: it
1: are
0: still
1: the,
0: comes up, well, but like it's not
1: where it comes up is someone's got like a three and they're like, we like it here.
0: Yeah.
1: Well, then that you probably shouldn't move if you're that person. That would be my advice. So that's one way to look at it. Now there is, you know, this question that's out there, and this is why I wanted to talk about this article from Resi Club. I thought it was really interesting where they looked at the post boom, right? So we had a boom in the early 2000s, another boom from 2020 up until 2022. And what happened to the market afterwards? So if you look at what happened for the home price shift between June 2006 and June 2010, this was not pretty, by the way. I was selling real estate during this time. It was rough. You saw declines, you know, in some places in California up as much as 66% in home prices. Like that is bananas numbers. The U.S. national aggregated home price between July 06 and July 2010 down 17.3%. So we saw that, I mean, you know, we went to the high number there. And then if you look at the greater Philadelphia area, I mean, that's shaded in that -5% to -10% range. So we did see a dip in pricing. When you look at what happened from 2022 to 2026, well, there are some significant drops. I mean, some of these COVID hotspots, Austin, Punta Gorda, Cape Coral, it's a lot of Sunbelt states, Naples, Dallas, they're anywhere from like 10 to 27% declines. And then we saw some places, and a lot of it are kind of, it's smaller cities that really saw the biggest boom. Rockford, Illinois, 35.1%. Syracuse, New York, 33.5%. Hartford, Connecticut, 28.5%. And the aggregate is 4.3% for those 4 years. So that's not that much. That's actually like a pretty normal number when you look at the aggregate. So what's clear is that there's more regional intricacies to the market post-boom here. So what do you suggest home sellers and buyers do with this data, knowing that it's very, I mean, there's not like some meltdown coming. We don't have an excessive amount of inventory here in the greater Philadelphia area. What are your observations here after seeing all these stats there? And what does that mean for consumers thinking about transacting?
0: I mean, I think that it means that national headlines can be deceiving. And while they may be accurate for like overall and at a national level, it doesn't necessarily mean that that's what's going on for you locally. So real estate is local, and you need while knowing what's going on nationally, great. Like what really is going to matter for your transactions here are, you know, what's going on locally. Now, where the national numbers could maybe play in more is if you are, you know, moving across the country or, you know, moving to an area where the local market is different than what's going on here, then like you want to be aware of like both pieces. But, you know, it really comes down to what's happening in your region and your area and where ultimately you're looking to transact.
1: That's such good advice, because, I mean, how many times do you get someone that says like, oh, well, isn't it a buyer's market right now? And I'm like, I don't know what world you're living in. But yeah, obviously, we don't say it like that.
0: Right.
1: I mean, the numbers are pretty clear. Like if you look at Philadelphia metro, and that includes Camden, Wilmington, there was a 7.4% decline from 06 to 2010. When you look at the numbers for what happened after the pandemic, which is a lot different, the same area is up 15.5%. So you can see there's two different things happening here. You also got to look at the cause of these booms, right? This was caused by the government printing a lot of money, rates coming down to historically low levels, and there's not a lot of new construction here. Like that's the inventory is the biggest difference between the Northeast and the rest of the country. You look at what happened in 2006 to 2010. There was people, like if you had a pulse, you were getting a mortgage.
0: Mm-hmm.
1: It's a little more thorough, the qualifying process now, than what happened then. So it also speaks to how seller friendly the market here is, because we're not seeing that same inventory, and we're probably not close to that. That even pre pandemic.
0: Is this Pittsburgh? What is the one red spot on the June 2022 to 2026 in Pennsylvania?
1: Oh, that's a good question. Well, let's find out. I'm going to click on it because I don't know. I don't think it's Pittsburgh. I think it's Johnstown, PA.
0: Okay.
1: Never heard of it.
0: Never heard of it.
1: I mean, there's some towns that get affected by industry too. They could have built a lot of new construction there for all we know. But and even when you look at some of these other areas, that's interesting, Sarah, because I didn't even see that. You look at like Tennessee. Tennessee is kind of in the same boat. And there's a town next to Knoxville That's all, a 12.9% decrease. What's fascinating to me, I know there's a lot of inventory in Punta Gorda, Florida, but like the fact that prices are going down in like Naples, like, I mean, Naples is such an awesome place. You wouldn't think that, but it's happening in a lot of places. Austin's down 27.3%. That was also like the hottest housing market. And then you see some of these numbers go up. Like Rochester, New York, I've been there. I mean, I live here. I went to school up there. Like, I'm, you can take that for what it is. The fact that they're seeing that kind of rise in pricing shows that there's just not a lot of new construction happening in these places. The places where that are really red, they have a lot of building. I mean, that's really been the big difference. Even in Kentucky, there's like Murray, Kentucky. It's the one spot in Kentucky right by the border. It's down 21.7%. So this really reiterates your point, Sarah, that everything is super local. Mm-hmm. I mean, there's a difference in a lot of places. So what do you think this means for the fall? I mean, we got this window coming up here. I'm clear there's a lot of opportunity. I mean, you had a banner month this past month. So people are transacting, but that is anecdotal because you're doing the work. You're talking to people. Like, there's things you're doing that most agents aren't. So you can always sell homes. Someone comes to you. They're not sure what they want to do. Sarah, I'm confused. I don't know what the right way to go is. What do you recommend for folks? But they, you know, when they obviously have a need to transact, because that's the real reason to move, is when it's right for you.
0: Yeah, I mean, I think first is finding out what is the driver here, or the reason to move, and like, is it a good reason? Does it make sense? You know, and then from there, kind of just putting together all of the pieces for, you know, what next steps look like. And, you know, if it's like, yes, we need to move, this is what needs to happen, then figuring out numbers, figuring out location, and just kind of coming up with a plan.
1: That is such good advice, because there are some people where their needs are very different, right? So someone like, hey, I want to move here, I want to find a new home. You don't know when that new home is going to come up. So you got to be ready like all the time. There's other folks. I met with someone yesterday, his like cousin's living in his house. Mm-hmm. He moved up the street to a single family home. And he said, what's most important is peak price. Mm-hmm. And he's also got to get his cousin and like all his friends out of there. It looked like a fraternity house almost, the way it was set up. So you look at that, that's 60, 90 days. All of a sudden you're into the time where you don't see a lot of people transact, or not as many. He may be better off, that person may be better off waiting until after January. I mean, that's where it's important for your agent to give you sound advice, because everyone's goals are going to be different. Aspirational pricing, you may want to wait until after the first of the year. But if you got a need to move, job relocation, kids staying in school, you found the right house, totally different story.
0: Right. Yeah. So, yeah, you need to find out like what there's, because just like, you know, real estate is super local, and like, mm-hmm. you want to look at that. Each person is also an individual, and you want to figure out their situation and how to best help them.
1: Probably the most important thing I would suggest everyone does, and this often gets skipped. I mean, are you members of any of these like Facebook groups there where they're like, hey, I need a realtor, and there's 500 comments and 480 of them are realtors like high-fiving each other?
0: Yeah.
1: So it's almost disgusting to me the way that happens. It's like, I feel like people get their friends to go and like comment on there for them. Mm-hmm. I always post on those and say two things. One, check out their track record. And two, meet with them and talk to them and talk to a few other people.
0: Right.
1: And figure out what the plan's going to be. Because if the solution is only to, hey, I'm going to go with whoever has the most friends that can get on a social media platform, that's who I'm going to use, and you have no idea what their track record is, you don't know what their plan looks like, which I think is probably the most important thing. Like, how quick can you get into houses? What's the launch plan look like for a listing? That's how you want to evaluate agents. And most people only talk to one. So any questions you recommend that people ask agents they're thinking about using so they can get the right advice? Because, I mean, let's face it, 87% of the agents that are out there right now, they're going to be done in 5 years. I mean, you know that.
0: Yeah, I mean, I think you want to be clear about what your, I don't want to say like hot button issues are, but like be open about what you're concerned about. Mm-hmm. And if there are, and sometimes it can be like what you as the person selling your home might think like, oh, this is minor, da, da, da. Bring it up, because there are things that we can do to kind of get ahead or explain through like different scenarios. So to just like make you feel more at ease with everything. I think having just a plan in place and almost like a checklist of like, mm-hmm. this is where we're at, this is the next step, so that you can kind of go through and know what's coming next. And I'm trying to think if there's one just like great question overall to ask. I mean, I feel like it's a buildup of a lot of little things that I think we mm-hmm. typically try to cover ahead of time so that it's not so much of like an unknown, but I don't. Is there a good one that think of?
1: The one thing we're proactive. I mean, Sarah and I have like practiced our appointment many times, so we kind of know what to ask. I think it's communication expectations. That's the number one complaint about real estate agents. And we're in a society where, I mean, I don't know about you. I get emails that are longer than like a paragraph. I'm not reading that. You get text messages that are bigger than your screen. Now, I had to enlarge my font. I've got because I have bad eyesight. But I mean, like, I'm not reading that stuff. And that's me. Are you in that boat?
0: Yeah. I mean, I think it depends on like what it is.
1: But sure.
0: Yeah.
1: Let's say it's someone that you're the client and they're the professional. It's too much to read, and I'd rather get on a phone call and handle something quickly. I type like a Neanderthal. Like it just takes too long to communicate that way. So are they going to get on the phone with you and they're going to talk through things? I think that's so important right now, and it's so much easier reading somebody with the tonality in their voice, how they're saying things. You know, I get text messages, and I mean, it's like, this person like mad at me? Like, what's going on here? Yeah. So if your agent's not getting on the phone with you regularly to talk, I think that's probably like, how are we going to communicate and make sure that works for you?
0: Yeah.
1: Because the number one complaint about real estate agents is untimely. I don't think that's a word, but lack of timely responses. They don't get them. That's number one. Number two is they don't understand things, which you never want to hear. Like, I didn't know what this was. Like, that's not a good spot to be in.
0: Yeah.
1: So communication would be probably the most important, and making sure that it's okay to, you know, have a phone call. I mean, I think it's so much easier than, and I know you've told me you've caught yourself. You're like, you're about to send a message. You're like, you know what? I need to call this person. Yeah. And I mean, do you think that works well? I mean, you've been doing this longer than most people.
0: Yeah. I mean, I think, you know, you can lose so much in a text, and you can misunderstand things, misread things. I feel like, Just hopping on a phone and actually talking through something gets everybody on the same page a lot faster than a lot of like going back and forth with texts or emails.
1: It's just lazy. I mean, I think phone calls take longer. You don't have to deal with it. You don't know what the reaction is going to be, but yeah. I think it's worse like waiting by your phone, seeing if something's going to pop up. Is it going to be good or bad? So right. I'd rather just get it over with.
0: Well, and I think especially if it's bad news, you want to get one and you want to tell them.
1: I'd want to hear the bad news instead of getting an email like, hey, you have a serious medical issue. Good luck, pal. Like, I mean, I don't want that. I want to talk to somebody. So that's probably the biggest question I'd be asking is what's your communication cadence and what can I expect from you? Because that's where a lot of agents drop the ball. So that that comes along with interviewing people and talking to them because, you know, some people, you know, you never want to be the agent that's not calling somebody back. I mean, you're thinking about all the stress of a transaction. You can't get a hold of your agent. It's just not a good spot to be in.
0: Yeah.
1: All right. We're going to take a quick break. We're going to come back and talk about this King of Prussia minor league and soccer sports stadium, the Chase Park in Tredyffrin, the rooftop terrace in Radnor. A lot of cool stuff happening in the suburbs. And we've got two great new listings and some open houses. We'll break down next on Tool Time Real Estate Radio on WWDB 860 AM. 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
1: 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I'm Tom Tool. 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And there is some incredible development news, some exciting stuff happening in Tredeffrin, Radnor, and King of Prussia. We'll cover it all here. And if you get some value out of this or you like what you hear, make sure to subscribe to the channel, hit the bell for notifications. And if you want to schedule a call with Sarah to talk about how you can buy or sell a home in any of these neighborhoods or anywhere else in the greater Philadelphia area, we've got you covered. Just click on the link right in the comments. So, King of Prussia, this to me is, this is exciting. We've heard enough of these developments stalling out, and there was news that dropped last week that Upper Marion Township wants to build a $200 million entertainment district in King of Prussia, anchored by a stadium built for professional baseball and soccer. There's a 16.8-acre site inside Moore Park that's kind of where Topgolf and Valley Forge Casino Resort are located. The stadium would seat more than 7,500 fans, very typical for minor league baseball. And the interesting thing is that the Phillies control the minor league territory rights across the region. The closest affiliates are the AA Reading Fightin' Phils, the AAA Lehigh Valley Iron Pigs, and the High A Jersey Shore Blue Claws. No teams have been named. This isn't the, and there was also efforts to bring a women's professional soccer team to the region. So what do you think? You don't live far from here, Sarah. We've got an office right by here. What do you think about this happening right in King of Prussia? Minor league baseball, maybe some soccer.
0: Yeah. I mean, I feel like there isn't really anything like that in, you know, around. So I feel like that could be a fun thing to put in. I wonder how much pushback it'll get.
1: Yeah, I mean, I think that's going to get a ton of pushback. I could see, I don't think Lehigh Valley would move here because they just built a new stadium up in Lehigh Valley, like the Coca-Cola Stadium up there. I don't know about Reading. Maybe they move there. Maybe the Jersey team moves there. I think it could be pretty cool, though, to be able to not have to go to the city to go see a baseball game. I mean, yeah. I think that would be...
0: So it wouldn't be like they make a new team. It would be like moving an existing team.
1: Yeah, they would have to, yeah. So I, from my understanding, I mean, there's like four minor league levels. There's low A, high A, double A, and triple A. That's what you got, right? And... You know, like previously, the AAA team for the Phillies used to be in Scranton, and they moved down here. Like the Sky Chiefs in Syracuse used to be the Blue Jays affiliate. That was a AAA team. Now the Mets are the affiliate. So sometimes these teams like make deals, but I know the Phillies have invested a lot into Lehigh Valley, so I'd be surprised if they change that. Mm-hmm. But I could see like a double A or, you know, a single A team moving there. I like the idea of having more events in King of Prussia. I mean, that's such like a weird area. It's all like industrial. Mm-hmm. Have you ever been to the Topgolf there?
0: Yes.
1: Yeah. It's, I mean, you're like a bunch of office buildings. It's like kind of strange. So I think that could actually be a big draw. And I mean, you'd think there'd be probably more events out there, and especially for like family. That's most of the people that live out that way are like families. So I think it would be a big plus to have something like that. Do you think it gets approved? That's probably the better question here.
0: Yes, but I think it's going to take a long time.
1: Yeah, so I agree with you there. And the township applied for a $20 million state grant to fund early planning work. It was not chosen in the most recent round of funding in mid-July. And the board chair, Tina Garzillo, said the township can't move forward without it. And they haven't submitted a new application yet. And the land's owned by Brandywine Realty Trust. They tore down an office building there in 2019, and they haven't had any redevelopment plans come together. So, you know, I think it'd be good for King of Prussia. I mean, King of Prussia's had such a transition over the past 15, 20 years. I mean, it used to be just the mall, and that was it. And now there's all these, we've sold a number of properties in the town center. Mm-hmm. I mean, it's more of like a happening place to live. So I do think there's, this could have some legs to it here. Especially with like the Netflix house, you got Eataly, Topgolf have already made it more of like an entertainment area. Mm-hmm. And, you know, I mean, a lot of these office buildings are sitting vacant, which is the other problem.
0: Right. So yeah, I hope it happens.
1: So you're supporting this, Sarah Tymon, supporter of the minor league stadium.
0: Yes.
1: I'd be curious who's going to move that. I mean, the Reading Phillies have been there for so long. That's been a big part of Reading. I don't know if they'd let them go, but it'd certainly be a lot closer to Philadelphia. I think they get more people that would show up to the games here.
0: Right.
1: How far? I wonder, what's that, like an hour from King of Prussia? It's probably...
0: What, Reading?
1: I don't go to Reading often, do you?
0: No.
1: Not hanging out in Reading?
0: I'm not, but I'm thinking it's more like 45 minutes.
1: Okay, so same idea.
0: But yeah.
1: This would be good, I think, for a place like King of Prussia. I mean, you're not going to build like housing there, right? Like, it's got to have to be something a little different. I think this could be, it would actually create more demand for some of the housing around there. So, especially with like the casino close by, and it kind of fits the identity more so. I mean, there's a casino right next to the Phillies and Eagles and Sixers and Flyers stadium. So, it makes a lot of sense.
0: Yeah.
1: I like this idea. I hope it gets passed. And then we'll see how many neighbors complain.
0: Yes.
1: Speaking of neighbors complaining, I don't know if you've seen, I've seen this park. This is right in Chesterbrook. So there used to be a swim club there. It's been abandoned, and it's about to become a $2.3 million public tennis and pickleball park. And people are not thrilled with the price tag. Tredyffrin Township seized the 5-acre Chase Road property through eminent domain. They paid $625,000 up front. That could rise as the case works through the courts because it's a government action. This was once the Picket Post Swim and Tennis Club. It's right in Chesterbrook. I mean, we sold a home right across the street from there. I mean, what the holdup here? They're supposed to have 6 pickleball courts, 4 tennis courts, a pavilion, community green space, storage barn, public restrooms, which I think you need in those places, obviously. And they're maybe even talking about connecting it to the Wilson Farm Park and adding a basketball court. And not everyone's convinced, and they don't want to build there. I don't understand all this. What do you think about this latest hangup of making our communities nicer by the public?
0: Right. I mean, but it's like the pool club is gone. Like that's not happening anymore, right?
1: No, it's literally abandoned. There's like an empty pool there.
0: Right. So, I mean, I think that this would make good use of the space. Is it like going to make tax dollars go up, or is it going to like,
1: I don't know.
0: Is it a noise thing, or... You know, because if it's otherwise just like an abandoned space, like I feel like this would be a good use for it.
1: I mean, I've seen this park, and it's literally like there's like a fence around it. There's like no one's doing anything with it. Pickleball is very interesting because there's a couple public pickleball courts I'll take my kids to, and they are packed all the time. I've gone to the ones down in Ocean City, and there's a bunch of people like screaming at each other on the court. It gets very intense. Yeah. I'll share a funny email with you later that I got from the club. But I tennis is very difficult to play. Pickleball is so much easier, and it gets people outside. I think it's a no-brainer. Mm-hmm. You've seen a lot of townships, they've repurposed their tennis courts into a mix of pickleball and tennis. So I think that's smart. But why wouldn't you want that there? I just don't understand the aversion to, hey, let's keep this abandoned instead.
0: Right.
1: You know, there's deteriorated courts. There's vandalized bathrooms there. People are talking about they need upgraded sound dampered fencing and climbing materials to drive the price up. I think this is $1.7 million for that. I mean, the communities, and there's so many people that live in Chesterbrook, especially with kids. I think this is like a no-brainer. I don't understand the pushback.
0: Right. Well, and these are things that, like, yes, some people have their own tennis court in their backyard, but like most people aren't having that. So like if that's a sport that you're interested in, or, you know, pick up like activities that you're trying to like get out and introduce your kids to, or you just want to like get out and play a little bit, it's like you need a place to go and do that. And that's not something that you can just like do at your own house. So, right. I feel like that's a good thing. So hopefully they're able to push it through.
1: Well, like what else are you going to do with it? Like you can put a playground there if you want, but I mean, it's just sitting there vacant. And, you know, the fact that Tredyffrin seized it, maybe that's through eminent domain. They paid $625,000. I mean, and then they budgeted $725,000 for renovations. I mean, I think that's actually like a pretty reasonable price, because it's expensive redoing these parks. And there's so many people that live there. This is another no-brainer. I just don't understand what the problem is. And then, of course, some like former supervisor comes out, Mike Heberg. He's not even elected anymore. Go back to the drawing board, and they want a competitive bidding and phased rollout instead. I just don't understand the aversion to development when that's going to make things a lot nicer.
0: Right.
1: So,
0: I don't get it either.
1: Good luck, Tredyffrin. That's your township, right? That's where you live. So good. And maybe you can go to the meeting, Sarah, and get it approved. I'm sure that's right on the top of your agenda.
0: Oh, yeah.
1: So the good news is some of the development has already happened. So this is actually pretty cool. I was excited to see this. So the Pomelo Rooftop Terrace is opening this week right in Radnor. And it's they have botanical cocktails is what the headline says. So this is atop the Brandywine, which is a small hotel. It's a tribute portfolio hotel on King of Prussia Road. And they've got like indoor, outdoor rooftop dining, which I think is smart because obviously like it gets cold. You still want to be able to go up there.
0: Mm-hmm.
1: I love this for Radnor. I love this for the main line because there are not nearly enough places that are like fun to go hang out, like where you can do this sort of stuff. So it's a restaurant and a lounge. They've got an indoor dining room and bar with an outdoor terrace, which is meant to have people hang out there. There's a fire pit and, you know, tables, lounge seating.
0: Fun.
1: Yeah, and the executive chef, Michael Davies, he has worked at the Memphis Tap Room, Pumpkin Show, Fishtown. I mean, and he was at the Settlers Inn in Northeast Philadelphia. These are all very well-known places. You got like a raw bar there, oyster shrimp. I mean, I'm sold already.
0: Yeah.
1: And, you know, it's got 136 seats, which I think is pretty cool. So that's going to open tomorrow and Thursday, 4 to 11, Friday and Saturday, 2 to midnight, Sunday, 2 to 9. I mean, this is an awesome thing to be doing. I think this is such a, because there's not a lot around there. It's all industrial, again, kind of like King of Prussia.
0: Mm-hmm.
1: What do you think about this, Sarah?
0: Yeah, no, I think that will be received well. I feel like people love a good rooftop.
1: So. Yeah, I know. Well, but there's none of this stuff exists on the main line. That's the problem. You have Lark, which is like, I mean, if you're coming from your end of the main line, right? Because you got TE, you got Radnor, you got Lower Merion.
0: Mm-hmm.
1: Going to Bala is like a hike. That's like a half hour, 40 minutes. That's not far from where we're sitting right now. Radnor's right in the middle. It's a good midpoint for a lot of people. Mm-hmm. They just opened Triple Crown over there, which is like right down the street. So I think this is going to do really well. I love this idea. I think it's really good for everyone around there, especially there's a lot of, it might get a lot of after work crowds there because you got the Radnor Corporate Center, you got the train station. I think this is great.
0: Yeah, I think I'll go check it out.
1: Yeah, right. Yeah, I'm in too. So maybe we'll have a big radio show meeting there one day. But
0: that's right.
1: I hope it does well. It's the Pomelo Rooftop. It's at 165 King of Prussia Road. This is the kind of stuff the main line really needs. I always hear complaints from neighbors like, there's nowhere to hang out around here. There's nowhere to go. This is a great spot that you can kind of access from all parts of the main line, very centrally located.
0: Yeah.
1: All right, we got a couple great new listings here, Sarah. You want to take the first one?
0: Oh, let me pull it up here.
1: All right, I'll go first while you're pulling that up. So we've got some incredible properties here coming to the market. The first one, and we got some open houses we're going to highlight too. 1051 St. Matthews Road in Chester Springs. This is an incredible property. It's a 5-bed, 3-full, 2.5-bath, 2003-built home, and it's got just under 3 acres. So this is, I mean, and the basement adds about another 1,400 square feet. Very thoughtful renovations. Huge front porch. It overlooks the land on St. Matthews Road. It's being offered at $1.395 million. This is all custom design. It's in West Vincent Township in O&J Roberts. There's going to be an open house 12 to 2 on the 8th. That's this Saturday. Great, great looking property. I mean, this is, you can move right into this place. Heavily upgraded, beautiful home. 1051 St. Matthews Road, offered at $1.395 million. And if you can't make the open house on Saturday from 12 to 2, click on the link. Sarah can get you in by appointment. They just need a couple hours notice. This is an incredible property, waiting for its new owner, masterfully built, really beautiful home.
0: Yep. We've got another one that is going to be hitting the market on Friday in Downingtown, 125 Dowland Forge Road. This is a 4-bed, 2.5-bath, a little over 2,500 square feet. It's being offered at $825. And this, if you are looking for a little bit of land, this is on 2.2 acres. It backs up to like some trees. There's great landscaping. A really nice looking property here. So that's being offered at $825, and it is by appointment only.
1: Yeah, and this home in particular, I mean, it like Sarah said, it's got a ton of privacy, finished basement. They renovated the whole thing outside and inside. So all new siding, new hardscaping, really great opportunity in Downingtown. And that's 125 Dowland Forge. We've also got some open houses this weekend. So the first one is a listing where showings are going to start. This is a new listing. There's no open house scheduled here yet. It's at 273 Spring Run in Downingtown. So Sarah can get you into this by appointment as well. It's being offered at $750,000. Got a little delayed last week, so we haven't started showing it. 2,900 square feet, 4 beds, 2.5 baths. Beautiful looking house, very well cared for, nice open floor plan. And that's offered at $750,000, 273 Spring Run, appointment only. Sarah can get you in. It's in Euclid Township, great value. Right off 113 and right in the heart of Downingtown.
0: Yep. And then another open house that we have coming up here is in Northern Liberties in Philly. So this is 913 North Lawrence Street. This is a 4-bed, 3-bath, 2,750 square foot home here being offered at $999,000. The open house is going to be on Sunday from 10 to 12.
1: Yeah, that's a great street in Northern Liberties too. I mean, you're only a couple blocks away from like Second Street and all the cool happening spots there. We've also got another open house, 224 Williams Avenue in Narberth Borough. This is a 3-bed, 1-bath twin, priced at $485,000. Had a very recent price adjustment. This home's in excellent, excellent shape. It's just over 1,000 square feet. Really convenient, walkable neighborhood. It's got a brand new deck on the back that's all composite, hardwood floors throughout. Really great looking home. And that'll be open on Saturday from 12 to 2. So if you want to check that out, it's 224 Williams Avenue in Narberth.
0: And then actually we've got another one on Sunday from 1 to 3, 1223 Higgies Ford Road in Penn Valley. This is a 4-bed, 3-bath, little over 3,000 square foot contemporary home being offered at $1.4 million. And the open house is going to be from 1 to 3.
1: That's what we got this weekend, ladies and fellas. So Sarah can get you into any of these homes by appointment. 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It's Ty_TyTime. 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
5: 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It was like, I got my family back again. We all felt the connection, you know, like that brother and sisterhood.
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5: Some kids in Philadelphia are in the middle of a week of a whole lot of fun filled with basketball. The 9th annual Thomas and Woods Basketball Camp is happening this week. Organizers say it's a way to get the kids out of the house during a pandemic.
6: It's a walking museum of sports, from that first ball game with your parents to maybe getting that first nervous, sweaty autograph to maybe even taking your own kids to their very first game. It's the feeling we all get that brings us back to our own personal Philly Field of Dreams. And the Museum of Sports show is on the air and ready to go there with you. I'm Doug Scheimel. 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Joining me from his sports cave in Villanova, he is our guide and mentor, Comcast Spectacor legend, founding vice president of the Philadelphia Flyers and creator of the Museum of Sports and author of the fantastic book, Blades, Bands, and Ballers, How Flash and Cash Rescued the Flyers and Created Philadelphia's Greatest Showplace. Ladies and gentlemen, Philadelphia's greatest showman, Mr. Lou Scheinfeld. How you doing, Lou?
7: Well, I'd be doing better if I would go to bed and stop watching the Phillies. I swear to God, pretty soon I'll be cursing at the Eagles and LeBron and everybody. But the Phillies something. Went to bed last night at the end of the 10th inning. It's the score is tied.
6: Yes, yes.
7: And I wake up then, and I got up to do something at 2 in the morning. And I figured, well, no, I'm not turning my phone back on. I wake up at 7. There it is. They gave up 6 runs in the 11th inning. No, who does that? Who loses 10 to 4?
6: They do.
7: Well, tonight I'm watching Netflix.
6: Yes, attaboy, attaboy. There's so much great streaming stuff on there. Museum of Sports Director of Community Outreach, Susan Baxter, is with us. Susan, how are you?
8: Good. I'm excited. I just spent the weekend at Scottsdale, and I was made aware that the organization I belong to, Society of American Military Engineers, will be hosting their national conference in Philly in 2028. So I'm excited because I get to stay home and not travel. Yeah.
6: Well, then see if you can get a sports tie-in and get somebody from the organization.
8: Absolutely.
6: On the show.
8: I'm there sure they're going to want to go to a game and be at the Rocky Art Museum step. So
6: absolutely. Hey, coming up today in our first segment, he's everything from a basketball coach, youth mentor, and he does a little bit of Philadelphia City Council stuff on the side. Councilman Isaiah Thomas is going to be joining us here on the Museum of Sports show this week. And he's been a big-time friend of the Museum of Sports and was there when we kicked off our Sports Founders of Philadelphia art exhibit down at City Hall. Isaiah Thomas is going to be joining us in just a couple of minutes. And how did Philly do with FIFA, and how is the Philadelphia Union looking for the rest of their season? Carl Churkin's going to have a look back and a look ahead to the rest of the Union season. And our King of Sports Collectibles is here, and Lou's going to try to stump the guru with sports trivia. Nick DePaccia Jr. is on the Museum of Sports show. But as always, every week,

0: He is mad as hell, and he's just not going to take it anymore. Lou Scheinfeld says sports TV broadcasts are censoring the fans. What happened, Lou?
1: You know, especially in Philadelphia. Now, there's a foul ball. It goes into the stands. It bounces. Boom, they're back to the game. Where did it go? Sometimes they'll show if it's a great catch by a pregnant lady holding twins and a beer. other times, the ball girl will hand it to a little kid and he'll cry. But they cut away immediately. And the reason I've been given by directors is that the game is on the field, not in the stands. And there's one other reason they cut away, and other teams don't. And that is for insurance purposes. A lot of times the ball goes into the stands and they fight over it. And somebody claims they got hurt and they want to see the video. So the Phillies say, we don't have the video anymore. We cut away. But I watch the Mets. I watch other teams. And they concentrate on the fans. And it's fun. You want to identify with somebody other than a guy making $30 million and throwing the ball away.
0: I couldn't believe you were going to say they were censoring the fans. Hey, the Museum of Sports wants you to win tickets to Eagles, Flyers, Phillies, and Sixers and Philadelphia Union game in our second blockbuster raffle. And that's the big grand prize, tickets to all of those games during the regular season. Second prize in our Museum of Sports raffle is an all-expenses-paid trip to Philly spring training for four people, transportation and everything. Third prize, 70-inch flat-screen TV and catered party for the Super Bowl. Raffle tickets are just $20 and benefit the Museum of Sports. Just message me or the Museum of Sports on Facebook, X, or LinkedIn. We'll get you your raffle tickets. And be sure to visit the Museum of Sports, founders of Philadelphia, inside the east entrance of Philadelphia City Hall. Fantastic mosaic art of some of these instrumental people in sports history in Philadelphia, many of whom you may never heard of. So you can check that out inside the east entrance of Philadelphia City Hall, and you can check out everything Museum of Sports at themuseumofsports.org. Our first guest right there, once he unmutes his microphone, he says he has been a father, a coach, a mentor, an educator with kind of a side order of Philly City Hall politics, just thrown in for good measure. He is a product of East Oak Lane section of Philadelphia. He grew up playing basketball and other sports, and he saw very early on the benefits of youth sports and education programs. And when he saw how devastating state cuts were to a lot of those programs, he did something about it and got into politics. Here for the first time on the Museum of Sports show, he's been a huge friend of the Museum of Sports and occasionally mistaken for Flava Flav. say hi to at-large city councilman Isaiah Thomas. Isaiah, how are you, man?
2: I'm good. Thank you for the introduction. Thank you for allowing me to come share a few remarks with you all. But more important than all that, thank you for your advocacy as it relates to the Sports Museum. It's something that's needed. I believe in your vision, and I am so thrilled to see the progress that you've made so far. So thank you and the entire team.
0: Hey, thank you. You and Councilmember Mark Squilla have been absolutely wonderful to the museum, and it's an integral part. It's one of those, why haven't we had one of those up till now kind of moments?
2: Agree.
0: Hey, you were kind enough, and thank you for coming out, as I mentioned in your intro, to the debut of our Sports Founders of Philadelphia Mosaic Art Exhibit. Our executive director, Brett Mandel, whom you have known for a number of years from the controller's office and various other advocacy places, kicked us off that day, along with Mark Squilla and Val Gay from Creative Philadelphia. And I just have to ask you, before we get into all this other stuff, you had on a jersey. Was that a Sixers jersey? I'm trying to remember.
2: When? Which one? Which time? Because I'm good for a jersey.
0: Yeah, I thought you had the Sixers jersey, and then you had the giant chain, but it wasn't the Yeah
2: Booey. It was the 250 chain. It was the 250 chain, yeah.
0: Yeah, it wasn't the Yeah Booey Flavor Flav at the end of it. What did you have at the end of that chain?
2: It was a 200, big 250 to celebrate the 250th
0: birthday. Oh, that's right, for the second quincentennial.
2: Yep. So, yeah. And I got different jewelry today, you know, so I like my jewelry.
0: I love that. Hey, we were talking with Mark Squilla on the show a couple of weeks ago. When you go into that Sports Founders of Philadelphia Mosaic Art Exhibit, not every name is going to be easily recognizable. How much of a learning experience was it for you to sort of learn some of those folks that you didn't know in that exhibit?
2: It's a great learning experience. And I think it also speaks to the rich history of Philadelphia sports. You know, far too often we think of the big names, right? So in basketball, you'll think of a Wilt Chamberlain, right? In other sports, we have all these big names, whether they play for our organizations or grew up in our city and play other places. You know, the list is long, but when you get into the nuts and bolts, you see some of the other folks whose names you don't know. And look, I'm being honest, I can't even think of a name off the top of my head right now, because some of the folks who I had never heard of, again, I still didn't see the name enough for it to resonate with me, but it was inspiring to see. And I consider myself a sports person all the way through and through. When I leave here, I'm going to turn on, you know, sports talk radio, right? Like, that's who I am. I coach high school sports. I go to all of the big three games. I got to do a little better with hockey, but, you know, even I didn't know some of these folks as well. So that speaks to the need.
0: Everybody knows Burt Bell. He's a Narb. I'm here in Narberth, and he was, a big sort of ground layer for what became or would become the NFL. Ed Bolden, incredible baseball Negro League impresario. Billie Jean King, everybody knows. Lou's partner in crime, Ed Snyder. Connie Mack. But another one, Effa Louise Manley. Another one, sort of a front office organizer, baseball, football. A lot of people didn't know who she was. Eddie Gottlieb. A lot of people do know who he is. But it's worth a trip down there. And from what I understand, they're getting some pretty good foot traffic over there, Isaiah.
2: Yeah, that's the foot traffic helps big time. But I think conversations like this, I know I'm going to, you know, post on social media about it as well and encourage people to come down to City Hall and check out our display. I call it our pilot program for our Sports Hall of Fame, because we know eventually we'll have the actual thing. But yeah, I agree 100%. Encourage people, come on down to City Hall. Check out the memorabilia. Look at the impactful people who've made our city what it is as it relates to the great sports town we are. And since we're recording this, right, my little pettiness is to Josh Hart, right? Like, I'm a big, I used to be a big Villanova fan, but not anymore because of what they got going on.
0: That's with Lou. Lou has fallen out of
2: I'm out. I'm completely out. They've lost me. But, you know, shame on Josh Hart for saying that Philadelphia is not a sports town. That was like the ultimate troll comment. Oh, I'm never going to forget it. And
3: he's jealous. You know,
2: he knows better, but... You know, that's why, you know, so when we have these type of conversations, I'm joking about the Josh Hart thing, but it's some truth to the fact that people don't understand how influential Philadelphia is to American sports, right? And so, you know, he definitely, you know, but the real thing is we need to do a better job of highlighting this stuff, and what better platform than the one that you all have created. So thank you so much. I'm appreciative.
1: And Councilman, as a Philadelphian myself, born and bred in Brewery Town, and I lived in East Oak Lane at one time, 67th and Ogunce, which I'm sure you know well. I want to thank you for all you're doing for Philadelphia, and I know there's somebody ahead of you, but I can't wait for you to become mayor because we need a sports guy in that seat. And somebody with the vitality you have and of course the good looks. And but again, I thank you for all you've done for Philadelphia.
2: Thank you, sir. I truly appreciate it. You guys know how I feel. I mean, my camp starts Monday. We'll have 200 young people at my sports camp on Monday. I love the work that we do with the PIAA. I'm on the board of District 12. And, you know, I'm wearing my gold medals because I still coach high school basketball. So, you know, we've been state championship a couple times, including just this past season. So definitely still doing a victory lap around winning the state championship, PIAA Class 1 for boys basketball. And the changing wave that NIL is creating as well, too. So I just think that government needs to step in a little more than what we have as it relates to the sports scene. We actually started the first public-private partnership of its kind through my office as it relates to Philly Summer Legendary Hoops Month. It's been great for young people to have free programming. Then I think about organizations like BEF and the Sports Collaborative and the great work they're doing. Yep. I think about Kenny Holzman and the Six Man Center and the great work being done there. Right, all of these places are part of the current fabric and DNA of the Philadelphia sports scene right now. But what you're looking to do is create the archives for all of the work, yep, past, present, and future. And I think that's extremely important. One can argue that it probably should have been existed, but the fact that you're stepping up to the plate and fulfilling a need, you know, I commend you, and I, you know, repeat as often as I can, you have my support.
0: Well, I know Lou has been a big believer in having a strong educational component of the Museum of Sports. And you were, Isaiah, you were one of 10 growing up in East Oak Lane. Is that right?
2: Yes.
0: Mm-hmm. So you, as I mentioned in the intro, you found out very early on the benefit of some of these grassroots kids programs.
2: Yeah, and so it's partly me, but I give a lot of credit to my dad. My dad was a teacher and a coach growing up, right? So my dad grew up in the era where you played all three sports. You played basketball, baseball, and football, and so he, yeah, played all three. And so he made sure we played all three. We had to play all three sports, basketball, baseball, and football. That was, it was not optional, right? And even as I got older, I began to play other sports. A lot of people don't know I actually played volleyball in high school. That really? Was one of my – yeah, I was actually pretty, okay, good. Played at Frankfort High School, and so – when I think about, you know, where we are as it relates to sports and the sports scene in the city of Philadelphia, again, I think we're doing a phenomenal job. We're in a great space, and the progress and the work that we see, it's just been phenomenal. So I'm excited. Can't wait for the WNBA franchise to be here as well, too. That's something else that's on the horizon. And look, I'll give another shameless plug, right? We're trying to get the A-10 championship back to Philadelphia. So the folks who run the A-10 now, it's a Philly guy that's leading it. We're going to shoot our shot there as well, too, because we think that Philly would be a great home for that. And if you look at all the amazing events that happened this year to celebrate the 250th birthday of the country.
0: Exactly. Yeah, I mean, we came off. This was an unprecedented sports overload for Philly, you know, with between FIFA, All-Star Game, PGA Championship, March Madness. That's got to bode well for like an A-10.
2: We hope so. I mean, when I look at, you know, you could add signing LeBron and trading for Jaylen Brown. Yes. Those things, you know, really excite the city. The Phillies had a phenomenal month, took a quick little step back. We're hoping that they recover as we get ready for Red October. And the Eagles season is on the horizon. I think that the Eagles have an opportunity to do something historic this year as it relates to not just Jalen Hurts and his leadership, but this wide receiver core, right? Like, I think this wide receiver
3: core. And the Flyers made the playoffs last year, so let's go.
2: And I was going to go to the Flyers next. You know, they were supposed to be in a rebuilding phase and ended up making the playoffs in a year where they're supposed to be in a rebuilding phase. So, no, I agree. The energy is there. I'm not reading from any notes, so I'm a real sports guy. but the energy is there. The excitement is there. And I think you're absolutely right, Doug. I think that what you're seeing right now does put us in a position to try to get that tournament back here and to continue to try to compete for some of the bigger sporting events across all of the major sports, not just fully based teams.
0: Exactly. I know, as I mentioned in the intro, you had seen the benefit of youth programs and the educational value and the mentoring value of those programs. It was when, I think it was the Corbett administration had started to defund or cut funding for some of those programs. That kind of lit a fire under you because you were kind of an activist in the community, but that did it as far as politics.
2: Yeah, that did it for me because it was – so I was a part of a program called Freedom Schools when that happened. But I grew up in this space. My dad used to run Lighthouse Baseball Field on Erie Avenue when I was a kid. And so when I was a kid, I would spend a lot of time at Lighthouse Baseball Field as well as in Lighthouse Gym. So I grew up in a sports space. And throughout the course of my entire childhood, we had those support systems and resources. We would be able to go and play for Sunny Hill, play in the Sunny Hill League for free. We would, like I said, Lighthouse Baseball, we would be able to go play for our neighborhood team. For me, I lived in East Oak Lane, but I would cross Broad Street and play for Morris Estate Minarchs, right? All of those programs for us were free. We didn't get charged for those type of things. And so now, when you look at how things have evolved and how money in sports has completely changed things, that's why we stepped up with public-private partnerships. That's why we stepped up with new and free programming to make sure that young people had those same opportunities that I had when I was growing up. And Doug and Lou and Susan, I'm sure you had similar opportunities when you were growing up as well, too. Just the idea of youth sports being a business and not service, right? Like, that's where we are now. Youth sports is a business. It's an opportunity for people to make money. And I'm not knocking that, but everybody can't pay to have quality programming and quality mentors. And while sports is good, it's the relationships that we build that's even better, right? Americans love sports, and really everybody in the world, but Americans specifically, not only do we love sports, sports is the place where even in the most contentious political environments, Democrats, Republicans, and independents can all sit down together and cheer for our Eagles, our Sixers, our Phillies, or whatever other team that we love. And sports has a unique way of doing that. It's kind of like comedy, right? Comedy can bring a lot of people together. I will argue that sports does it even better than what comedy does. So that's why this is important. That's why we appreciate your work and your efforts. And that's why I continue to advocate for the youth programming that I advocate for, ensuring that it's free.
0: Well, we're darn glad you gave it three tries for city council. The third time was a charm. You were the biggest vote getter, and God bless you for not giving up. What was once you got in there, when you realized this sort of kind of holy or unholy relationship between sports and politics? I mean, we all kind of have a sense of it in terms of, you know, what the local franchises want, what they claim they need in terms of stadiums, facilities, tax breaks, et cetera. But what struck you most once you got into City Hall about that crossroads of sports and politics?
2: I think what struck me most was the level of autonomy. I had to do something about it. I give a lot of credit to our former president, Council President Darrell Clark, because he's a sports guy. I'm a sports guy. He actually loves race car driving, honestly. That's how much of a sports guy he is. His grandson plays the whole nine. So when I got into council and I talked to the council president about what my priorities are around public education and supporting young people in extracurricular activities, he challenged me. He was like, okay, well, what are you going to do about it? How are we going to address this? And at first, I wasn't quite sure what to do because I didn't have a good understanding of how to navigate government. You know, I've been in city council since 2020. I think I got an idea of where the restrooms are and how to get my business cards. And so since then, we've been able to put ourselves in a position to really be in the right rooms and on the appropriate committees to make sure that we're advocating and fighting for dollars to go to sports-based initiatives. So when you talk about the investment in the six-man center, we've invested over $3 million in a six-man center. When you talk about investments in Philly Legendary Hoops Month, hundreds of thousands of dollars, making sure young people have free programming in the month of August. When you talk about investments in collaborating with the Sports Collaborative, we've advocated and fought for the first youth sports fund here in the city of Philadelphia. And that's just the beginning. We still don't put up as much money as we should as it relates to the School District of Philadelphia in a dollar per pupil that go to athletics. The PIAA right now is looking at a rule that would limit what schools and what districts can host home games based on the conditions of your facilities. And it's no secret that we're having a facilities crisis and a facilities fight right now in the city of Philadelphia. And if you're a sports person, you know it's a big difference between waking up and hosting a home game at 5 o'clock compared to having to drive 2.5 hours outside the city to play an away game at 5 o'clock. And so if we want our young people to be as competitive as our counterparts in the suburbs, it's imperative that we invest in youth-based sports, not just through traditional city government funds and state government funds, but we have to be much more intentional as it relates to what the School District of Philadelphia invests so that our schools can stay as competitive as the Catholic League, as well as all of the other suburban and District 1 leagues that surround the city of Philadelphia.
0: Well, I know, Lou, you have been a big believer, and you've said this many times, in an educational component for the Museum of Sports. And that's just something that it is so necessary, Lou.
1: Well, what we want to do, one of our missions, Councilman, with the Museum of Sports is to show kids, especially the inner city kids, that you may not be 6'10", but you probably could get into the NBA as an analyst or as a scout or a trainer, you know, but what you got to do is stay in school. And that's what we want to urge kids to do. You know, Barkley did this and this guy did this, but Muggsy Bogues was 5'5", and he could dunk. I mean, so don't give up. Stay and make good decisions. Stay in school. That's the key thing.
2: Yeah, this generation, you say Muggsy Bogues, they're going to think you're talking about some type of character on Bugs Bunny or something like that. They have no clue what you're talking about. But I agree with you, Lou. And check this out, Lou. There is a school in New York. It's called the Earl the Pearl Monroe Academy. I had a chance to go up there and visit, and I've actually coached against them a couple years. And the Earl the Pearl Monroe Academy, the inaugural chair of the board was David Stern, rest in peace. And I believe the chair of the board right now is Adam Silver. And the focus of the school is to put themselves in a position to teach young people the business of basketball that are not players. So what you're talking about, Lou, right now, as it relates to the academic component of the sports museum, other people feel exactly how you feel. And again, sports turning into a business, while it hurts amateur sports on a certain level, it definitely opens more doors and creates more opportunities for young people who are prepared to take those jobs. So huge shout out to the Earl of Pearl Monroe Academy in New York. They're doing exactly what Lou is suggesting as it relates to teaching young people the business of basketball that are not players. And they're preparing and creating a pipeline for young people to enter the sports world as employees who are not the actual athletes.
1: Councilman, when we opened the Spectrum in 1967, the 76ers had 9 employees. 9. They have 200. They have 270 now. So There are some jobs.
2: There are some jobs.
0: Hey, Isaiah, before we let you go, I see you got a little hardware around your neck. Do you have a little memorabilia collection or personal memorabilia collection?
2: I do. And I purposely did my angle this way so you can see some of the stuff, right? So if you can see, these are my two state championships as a state championship coach in the Commonwealth of Pennsylvania.
0: Congrats, man.
2: And if you look at my memorabilia section behind me in my office, the Danny Ruff Classic is starting this week. So if you see that big picture of Philadelphia right there, that's the picture of the Danny Ruff Classic 1 year where it was done at LaSalle University. And then next to that, you can see the year Jason Tatum played in the Danny Rump Classic. So I have that. Yep. I have a collage of my basketball camp up there, along with an award from the Danny Rump Foundation. You can see some more championship medals. And then if you move over to the right, you can see all of my Penn State and Frankfort High School accolades. So I played high school basketball, high school volleyball, won a couple championships, went to a couple championships, some all-conference awards and all that stuff. So I got a whole section of my wall in my office that's kind of dedicated to some of the sports memorabilia that I've been able to collect as a coach and as a player.
1: Yeah, we gave you a Paul George basketball.
2: Oh, you want to see that? Go grab it.
1: Yeah.
2: You got a Paul
1: over on the we'll try and exchange that for a Jalen Brown.
2: Hey, look, we might get it today if you've seen the press conference. So there's the Paul George basketball.
0: Oh, excellent.
2: We love it. We got some blocks and gloves signed over there and some other memorabilia over there as well, too. So that's the memorabilia. That's like legendary autograph memorabilia over there. I believe we got like a Saquon Barkley situation signed over there. I got like a Jari Evans jersey, a Jari Evans autographed jersey. That'll be worth a lot of money when he gets to the Hall of Fame. And some other stuff. I don't want to miss nobody.
0: That is fantastic. Well, you can keep tabs on everything Councilman Isaiah Thomas at phlcouncil.com/Isaiah Thomas. And I think I want to make sure I get the website right for the Thomas and Woods Foundation, thomasandwoodsfoundation.org. Is that right?
2: Yes, sir.
0: Absolutely. Philadelphia At-Large City Councilman Isaiah Thomas, we cannot thank you for being a friend of the Museum of Sports, and thank you so much for being on the Museum of Sports show today. Come back anytime. We're going to go through, and next time you're on, we're going to inventory everything on that autograph wall.
2: I love it. I'm with it. Thanks, Doug. Thanks, Lou. Thanks, Susan. You guys are the best. Thank you for having me.
0: Thanks, Isaiah. Hey, we want to make sure our viewers and listeners go to themuseumofsports.org, and you can make a tax-deductible contribution today so you can be part of Philly Sports Shrine. And message me or the Museum of Sports on Facebook, X, or LinkedIn to get your raffle tickets to our incredible raffle we've got coming up. 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And don't forget Lou's book, Blades, Bands, and Ballers. 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
6: Philadelphia has completed its run as one of the host cities for the 2026 FIFA World Cup. 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
0: We are back on the Museum of Sports show here on Talk 860 and Facebook Live, brought to you every week by the Depatche Franklin Cardiovascular Center. They are the specialists in non-invasive treatment. I'm Doug Scheimel, along with Lou Scheinfeld and Susan Baxter. Our next guest in our Zoom box there, I worked with at Fox Philadelphia when I first came to town in the early 90s. He has been a veteran sportscaster here in New York, garnering a bunch of Emmys along the way. And then along the way, he got a wild hair about bringing pro soccer to Philadelphia. He's one of the founding executives of the Philadelphia Union, a product of Northeast High School and St. Joe's University, and a member of the Philadelphia Jewish Sports Hall of Fame. A big Museum of Sports show. Welcome back to Mr. Carl Churkin. Carl, how you been doing, buddy?
7: Hi, guys. How are you? I'm fine. I'm upright. Oh, that's always a good start when you're 76.
0: Hell yeah. Hell yeah. You look good for 76.
7: Well preserved.
0: Hey, so I talked during the break. Many people either may not know or may not remember that you were sort of a baseball stud in high school and for a few years at St. Joe's.
7: Well, I enjoyed the game. It came naturally to me. I loved my family, but I didn't like going home after school. So I played football, basketball, and baseball in high school, and you alluded to baseball in college. And, you know, I loved to play, and then I didn't really want to work the rest of my life, so I got involved in sports.
0: What were some of your earliest sports memories? I always say at the intro of the show, every one of us is a walking museum of sports. Yeah. What sort of in your little museum in your mind from your childhood?
7: I grew up in a playground that was very competitive, and I was a big kid. I'm no larger than I once was. You know, I grew to 5'8" and stopped. And I don't think I'm there anymore. But and I just, you know, I saw a lot of really, really good. Guy Rogers came to my playground, you know, the playground, Max Meyer's playground.
0: That's your playground.
7: Up in the Northeast. And it was And, you know, there were real Pickles Kennedy, you know, two Temple, you know, all-stars, Hall of Famers. And it just and in every sport, football, basketball and baseball. But I'll anticipate a follow-up question. I also in high school was friendly with Davies Barr, who was the husband of Walter Barr, who was on that 1950 U.S. national team that beat England in what is still among the top two or three, if not the biggest upset ever. And they beat England 1-0 in 1950, the year I was born. So, and Walter was a great guy. His wife was terrific. And they spawned, you know, four very athletic children, and two of whom are, you know, great kickers. First, they were high school and college All-Americans in soccer. But the Barr brothers, Chris and Matt, went on to, you know, great careers in the NFL. And I just they're just good people. I've always in my life, I collect good people, characters and good people.
1: And, being a one of the founders of the union and helping get that franchise started in Philadelphia and being in sports all your life, what did it mean to you when you found out that Philadelphia might host the World Cup? I mean, something has never happened before.
7: Well, we thought we would get it 4 years ago. And when we tried very hard, you know, to form the group that made that effort, but the Qataris bought their way in, and the U.S. was pushed back to 24. But look, you know, I don't have to sit here and tell you how corrupt FIFA appears to be.
0: Oh, good Lord.
7: It's not the first time. You know, it's not the first time they've come under scrutiny. What they've tried to do with this, you know, hedge fund venture,
0: privatizing,
7: you know, it was ridiculous. And fortunately, UEFA, you know, the European League, you know, not the league, but the European group, the confederation, that has England, Scotland, Wales, Germany, France, Spain, all the great European countries all banded together and said, no, we're not going to participate in your World Cup if you do that. So, you know, and it could have, they were smart to back off. Let's put it that way. Foolish to do what they did, but smart to finally back off.
3: Did you attend any of the games?
7: I did. My wife and I were there for just the one. And it was France. She speaks French, so she had to go to France. And so France and Iraq. The one got rained on.
0: So. Carl, I know over the years I worked with a lot of sports guys in a number of different markets, but you were the one guy that when there was a soccer story or soccer element or a soccer angle, most of the other guys would roll their eyes and feign illness or go home early. You love that sport. What, as you said, you sort of collected interesting characters. Many were soccer players over the years. What was it about soccer that made you a believer that Philly could somehow be it? I think you and I, maybe the last time you were on the show, which was a few years ago, I remember going over and doing interviews down, you know, on the south side of the Commodore Berry Bridge in this dusty, weedy field with the Sons of Ben. And I'm thinking to myself, these guys are out of their mind.
7: Correct.
0: This is never going to happen.
7: Correct. Well, a couple of things. I alluded to knowing the Barr family. We had a high school All-American at Northeast by the name of Barry Bartow, went on to play for the U.S. national team after he was an All-American. It was then textile. And I just, I appreciated the sport and the people, and it was different. And I've never been one to follow the crowd. That's just my nature. And I believed in the game. When I transitioned from, you know, my original background in sports public relations, I moved to England for 6 months. I thought I was going to write the next great American novel, and wound up playing on a basketball team that played all around England. It was fun, but I didn't write very much. So I came home and got involved in broadcasting, which was a good move on my part. But it taught me a lot. You know, I got to see England and Holland I got a seat midfield. Believe it or not, I called the day of the match, and somebody had just canceled. I called the Football Association, and I got the last remaining seat they had. It just happened to be on the halfway line in the press box. And afterwards, I met a guy you may have heard of, Martin Tyler, who's kind of been like their Al Michaels for forever. Yeah. And his nickname is Zappa, because he reminded people of Frank Zappa.
0: Frank Zappa.
7: And Zappa and I became friends. He would come over every off season and chase American women wherever, whatever city I was working in at the time.
0: God bless him.
7: It was fun to watch.
0: Well, what do you think? I mean, this, you know, we had everything. We had the PGA, we had the All-Star game, we had FIFA. I think Philadelphia pulled it off, did a pretty good job. All the reviews seem to be fairly positive. What is the lasting ripple effect going to be for Philadelphia? And I don't know if it translates to making the union sexier for some of these other players who may opt for other places. I mean, how does that shake out?
7: Well, there's a couple of ways I can, there's a number of ways I can answer it. One of which is it was great for the game and great for recognition, you know, that the United States, not just Philadelphia, but is an area ripe for advancement and development of the game. And it will happen. If you recall, the first World Cup that we hosted in 94, the pretext was you must host this if you want to have a league, and you must have a league for you to have the opportunity to host it. So the people here committed to building the league. And in 1996, MLS debuted. And, you know, since then, it's grown incrementally. There are some teams now worth over $1 billion. You know, Inter Miami's worth over a billion. The last I heard, Philadelphia Union is worth, you know, approaching $800 million. Not bad on a $30 million.
0: That is not bad for a weedy field, I'm telling you. Speaking of Union, it kind of a mixed bag. It was almost like the FIFA break came along at the right time to sort of, you know, spare them a little bit. You know, they've got an interim coach. They spent a lot of money, you know, attracting some players. They're, what are they, 4-10 or something like that? I've forgotten what the record is. But
7: don't worry about the record now. Worry about it at the end of the season. And they've really turned it around. It was wonderful. We were sitting again in great seats. We had an opportunity to see that comeback last week. You know, they were down 2-1 entering stoppage time and scored two goals in stoppage time to win 3-2. That's three in a row for the Union. Now they'll play three matches in the competition, the Nations League with Liga MX, you know, starting tonight, actually. But, the league is, you know, at one point it was said it was a rock, you know, Nick Sakevich, who was our first president, said it's a rocket ship. And he wasn't wrong. You know, it's been different here than some other places. Our ownership believed in building the infrastructure, and they may not in all candor have as much money as some of the other ownership groups, but this group made a commitment to build the infrastructure and most recently added $100 million field house, you know, the Wisfis Sportsplex, magnificent facility. No offense to my friends at the Eagles, but it's nicer than what they have. Yeah. And well, it's newer, you know, it's significantly newer. It's just the way it is. Everybody wants something shinier and brighter than what the other guy has. And it's a magnificent indoor facility, has a full size pitch. You know, there are seven fields down there now, whereas when we first started in 2010, the players had to get on a bus and go into media to play on to practice on a field in media. So we didn't even have a practice field adjacent to the field. So, you know, the physical plant looks amazing. You know, the ownership, you know, Jay Sugarman and all the guys who have, you know, bought into the program over the years have done it incrementally. They've done it smartly, you know, and, you know, just look at the number of players who've come through our system. Again, no offense to the Phillies for getting ripped for their farm system. I thought Dave Dombrowski did a terrific job, you know, on the trade deadline. But that aside, you know, it's you know, look at all the, you know, the Aronson brothers, Mark McKenzie, Matt Freeze, you know, we've had so many kids come through our system and now play in Europe, you know, now are playing in the Premier League and the Bundesliga. So we've done it smartly. Perhaps that was the best way for us. Others just threw cash at it. You know, the time will come for the to splash the cash.
0: Oh, yeah. Well, and you were there on the ground floor. Hey, before we go, you have a couple pieces of memorabilia there for us?
7: Oh, I do, yeah. I'll get the one that people will hate out of the way first. This, among the things you can see, this is a 1986 signed Mets championship team baseball.
8: Boom.
7: Oh, I appreciate
1: next,
7: that.
1: Support. Next.
8: Is that even valuable?
7: But in Philadelphia, I was working at Channel 9 in New York at the time. But that's why I have it. But I will tell you this. There was, you know, a lot of people talk about the characters on the 93 Phillies team. That team had them beat, I promise you. Strawberry. Gooden, I mean, you know, Dave Hollins, what a bunch of knuckleheads.
0: Yeah.
7: Great.
0: And what else you got? You got one more for us there. I know you got
7: one more. Okay. This is a game played World Football League football from 1974, thrown from to his wide receivers from King Corcoran, known then as the
0: Man's Joe Namath. I know that name. Yeah.
1: River King. Yeah.
7: You remember the king?
0: Jesus.
7: He was a great character, Lou.
0: Oh, my God. Well, listen, from your dreams to a beautiful facility down there by Commodore Barry and believing and not rolling your eyes at soccer stories, longtime front office guy, emeritus for the Philadelphia Union, Carl Cherk, and we cannot thank you for being on the Museum of Sports show. And clearly we will have a Union part of the museum.
7: This might be included. This is a 22 signed game football, soccer ball, excuse me, I'll be happy to donate.
0: And, excellent. That'd be wonderful.
7: That Carl, team won the supporter shield.
0: Yep, exactly. Mm-hmm. Carl, you're the man. Thank you. Come back anytime. Keep us posted.
7: Okay, be well.
8: Thank you.
0: Cheers. Good seeing you, man. Bye. Hey, when we come back, our King of Sports collectibles and Lou's going to try to stump the guru with sports trivia when the Museum of Sports show continues right here on Talk 860 and Facebook Live. Back in a moment.
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0: Hey, we're back on the Museum of Sports Show here on Talk 860 and Facebook Live. I'm Doug Scheimel along with Lou Scheinfeld and Susan Baxter. We're brought to you every week by the Depatche Franklin Cardiovascular Center. 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Up next, he is our King of Sports Collectibles and one of our proud partners in the Museum of Sports. Say hi to Nick Depatche Jr., everybody. How you doing, Nick?
1: Hi.
8: Hey,
1: hi,
0: Nick.
1: Hi.
0: Okay. Thank you, Lou. Hey, before you guys get into Stump the Guru, Wilt Chamberlain's warm-up jacket, you mentioned that a couple of weeks ago, went on the auction block, and it got, over $89,000?
8: Correct. Yeah, the kid, who bought it, 18 years old, which... I consider a kid at this point.
3: Wow.
8: he went to the Goodwill out in California, his local Goodwill, saw someone holding up this shirt. It was a Lakers warm-up jacket and said Chamberlain on the back. And probably thought, oh, it's just one of those throwback replicas, put it away. And the 18-year-old bought it for $3, found out it was authentic. It was actually worn in the warm-ups.
3: Why can't this happen to me?
8: Looked it for $89,000. He made a wise decision.
0: All right. Well, listen, Gabby, bring up the graphic. We'll do our ready.
1: Well, we have a new graphic.
0: Yeah. Nick. I don't know if you saw this the last time, Nick, which is actually the... what do we have? It's the Stump the Guru graphic, I think.
1: I helped create it.
0: You and AI created that. So, ladies and gentlemen, on your mark, get set, Stump the Guru, go.
1: All right. I may have asked you this once before, but I'm going to ask you again because I don't remember. Who was the first Major League Baseball player to appear on a box of Wheaties?
8: I should get this because I think you did ask me it before. Let me think. I think it was, I want to say Lou Gehrig.
1: And I think you're right. Lou Gehrig it was. All right. Woo-hoo! Now, Jorge Posada, we never get to him, so I'm bringing this up now. His birthday's coming up. Do you know the date and how old will he be?
10: I gave you the story.
8: How old will he be? So I'm going to...
0: And what's his birthday, too? That's pretty cruel.
8: I'm going to go with how old he will be first. I'm going to say he's going to be... Let's see. Where do I see him today? 49?
1: In dog years. 49? He's going to be 55. 55.
8: Oh.
1: And the date is coming up very soon. What might be that date?
8: Okay, the date's coming up soon, so I'm going to take a shot in the dark, and I'm going to say August 17th.
1: That is exactly right. You are the guru, no, I swear to you.
0: Oh, my God.
1: It is right. It is right, I swear. All right, now Bryson Stott, who's one of my favorite players, he steals more bases than people realize. He has stolen 115 out of 188 in his career. What do you think that average is?
8: Per year, you mean?
1: No, that's his total number of steals in his career, 115 out of 188. What average do you think that is? Average success rate.
8: So 115 out. Can I use a calculator?
1: No. Come on. We're running out of time here.
8: All right. So let's go 110 out of 190. So 11 out of 19. Let's just go with a little bit. Under 50%, like 47%.
1: 115 out of 188.
8: Oh, no.
1: Answer is 88%. 55, next.
8: 55.
1: 88%. All right. Now, on June 20th.
8: I can't do math right now.
1: that's on June 20th, Harper hit for the cycle. Schwarber hit 3 home runs, 2 in 1 inning. Who were the only two teammates to achieve at least that?
8: Okay, they, I don't need a calculator more for this one. I think it was Tony Lazzari and Lou Gehrig, or Babe Ruth and Tony Lazzari.
1: No, Tony Lazzari is correct, and Lou Gehrig is correct. 1932, okay. Lazzari hit for the cycle, and Gehrig hit 4 home runs. Yeah. What? Here's an easy one. What Philadelphia broadcaster was known as the voice of God?
8: What Philadelphia broadcaster was the voice of God? Was it Gene Hart?
1: No.
8: The voice of God.
1: NFL films made him famous.
8: Oh, Harry Callis?
1: John Facenda.
0: Oh, yeah, Harry succeeded him. Harry succeeded him.
1: What? What majors? We don't have time to discuss these. Just the answer and we move on. What major sport does not use a ball?
8: I'm going to go with hockey.
1: Hockey is correct. What do they use?
8: They use a puck.
1: It's correct. Again, I'm trying to help you with a comeback.
8: Thank you for the
1: what brought, what wide receiver was a sensation in his rookie year with the New York Giants with a one-handed catch?
8: Odell Beckham Jr. from LSU.
1: Correct. Now here's a cute one. What team won the very first NBA game in 1946 and they're still in the league?
8: Are they in the same city?
1: What's that?
8: Are they playing in the
1: city? Oh, yeah. Yes, they. This is not 20 questions, but yes, they are.
8: All right. And they're still in the league. Let's go with the New York Knickerbockers.
1: That is correct. Well, who was the youngest player to score 10,000 points in the NBA?
8: You know what? Most people are going to say LeBron James. I'm going to say Kevin Durant.
1: And the answer is LeBron James.
8: I tried to ask myself.
1: All right. Two more quickies. Who was the first WNBA player to dunk? And I'm not talking about donuts.
8: That would be Lisa Leslie.
1: It was this woman was arrested in Russia for bringing in
8: Brittany
1: drugs.
8: Griner. Brittany Griner.
1: Exactly right. Who was the first NBA player to test positive for COVID?
8: It was the guy from the Milwaukee Bucks, I believe, and now I can't think of it.
1: All right, it was Rudy Gobert, and let's go to the end of the show.
0: Good job. That's all the time we've got. We want to thank our guest, Philly City Councilman Isaiah Thomas, longtime Philadelphia Union exec Carl Churkin, and our King of Sports Collectibles, phenomenal job, Nick Napacha Jr. Buy Lou's book, Blades, Bands, and Ballers, by going to themuseumofsports.org. And if you've got a memorabilia collection and you think some of it should be shown in the Museum of Sports, message us here at themuseumofsports.org. 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For Lou Scheinfeld, Susan Baxter, and Nick Napacha Jr., I'm Doug Scheimel, reminding you of what our good friend Carly Simon always says, Lewis.
1: They've

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Breaking news. The Senate just passed S-5025, the Lindsey O. Graham Sanctioning Russia and Iran Act, by a vote of 86 to 11. This is the most consequential Russia sanctions package since the war began. The bipartisan bill authorizes secondary sanctions and tariffs up to 100% on countries still buying Russian oil and gas. It was Senator Graham's final legislative priority before his death in July. He negotiated it directly with Senate Democrats and the White House. Here's why it matters. Russia's economy depends on energy. Oil and gas account for 40% of Russian exports and 20% of GDP. S-5025 targets the entire system, sanctioning oligarchs, officials, and entities bankrolling the war. It restricts major Russian banks, including Russia's Central Bank, Gazprom Bank, and Sberbank. It cracks down on shadow tanker fleets evading oil sanctions, raises duties on Russian imports up to 500%, and pressures countries still buying Russian energy. 82% of Americans support tougher sanctions on Russia, but the bill only works if the House acts fast when they return from recess. Every single day of delay keeps Russia's war economy funded. The Congress returns from recess this coming Monday, August 10th, and here is what you can do. Call your House representative and urge them to pass S-5025. Contact the House switchboard at 202-225-3121. That's 202-225-3121. 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

From my perspective, this is Andrei Chornodarsky. Give and take, from patriots to rare earths, just words or agreements? This week, as significant news of ballistic missile attacks on Ukraine and deeper North Korean involvement, especially with missiles and ammunition, is reported, we hear of a Russian drone with explosive munitions at Leipzig, Germany airport, and drone incursions into Romania, Lithuania, and Poland. At the same time, confusion abounds. Two separate issues, but questionable reality. Patriot missiles and Ukraine's rare earth minerals. Who is confused? That is the question. We hear things one day, and next day the tune changes, as well as memory fades over what was agreed to prior. President Donald Trump asserted on Friday that the critical minerals agreement signed between Washington and Kyiv allows the U.S. to access Ukraine's rare earth resources, quote, at any time, end of quote, in an interview with Real America's Voice broadcast on July 31st. Trump characterized the bilateral agreement as highly favorable to the U.S. Ukraine is very rich, has very fertile soil in terms of rare earth minerals, and we have a contract signed having to do with rare earth, Trump stated. We can go in there at any time we want to take pretty much whatever we want. That was a pretty good deal. Sounds to me the same as what Putin is demanding of Ukraine. It is all mine. It was always mine, given to me. Trump added the potential value of the agreement for the U.S. could exceed $300 billion. The mineral agreement referenced by Trump was signed by the U.S. and Ukraine on April 2025. Following extensive negotiations, the deal outlines the creation of a joint U.S.-Ukrainian recovery investment fund structured as a 50-50 revenue-sharing model. The fund's operations was managed jointly by the U.S. International Development Finance Corporation and Ukraine's Agency for Public-Private Sector Partnership Support, which operates under the Ministry of the Economy. Revenue generated

0: Hello, everyone. Dr. Chuma here again for another health segment. 97% of Americans don't consume enough fiber. It is the most important nutrient for gut health, the most common nutritional deficiency, and fiber only comes from plants. Everyone should be eating more fruits and vegetables. The nationwide Cyclospora outbreak has had the unfortunate side effect of making people paranoid, avoiding leafy greens, the healthiest foods we need to continue to consume regularly. Many people are fearful of eating salads and even other fruits and vegetables because of the fear of getting sick. Cyclospora is a tiny, single-celled parasite that causes an intestinal illness called cyclosporiasis, resulting in nausea, vomiting, stomach cramps, and explosive watery diarrhea. You catch it by consuming food or drinking water contaminated with even tiny bits of infected waste. That waste does not come from the plants. It comes from the contaminated water and fertilizer used on the plants. The contamination comes from animal waste. It is a common and shockingly legal practice to literally spray raw, untreated cow and pig excrement all over vegetables to fertilize them. So this type of infection is not a big surprise. Cyclospora outbreaks actually occur every year. You just didn't hear about them very much in the past because we had robust national public health surveillance systems in place to identify the outbreaks early, notify local healthcare systems, and take measures to find the source and limit the spread. But our present administration fired the staff doing the investigative work and cut back on hundreds of helpful programs which protect the public and save lives. As a result, this outbreak simmered for much longer than normal, leading to the largest outbreak ever recorded. Cyclosporidia tracking is complicated by its life cycle. Once consumed, it takes 10 to 14 days for the parasite to mature enough to cause symptoms. Fresh produce is the primary culprit in these outbreaks. Common sources of cyclosporiasis include leafy greens, fresh herbs, berries, and other soft fruits. It is not transmitted by eating animal meats themselves or directly from person-to-person contact. It also does not grow or multiply in food, only in the intestines of the consumer. From the start of this outbreak in early May until late July of this year, the CDC reports more than 18,000 total lab-confirmed cyclosporiasis cases across 45 states, mostly in 9 Midwest states, primarily Michigan. Because some of the symptoms may have been mild and not reported, the estimated number of infections is closer to 200,000. Despite that, there have been fewer than 500 hospitalizations, mostly for dehydration, but some for more serious complications, including kidney failure, intestinal inflammation, and serious electrolyte abnormalities. Surprisingly, there have only been 2 deaths, both in elderly people with various other chronic diseases and risk factors. Diagnosis is made by analyzing a stool sample. The condition usually burns itself out in a few weeks, but for more severe cases, the sulfa-based antibiotic Bactrim is very effective. The organism is killed if the contaminated produce is cooked or irradiated. It can be washed away, but thorough washing is necessary. Interestingly, triple-washed produce sold in stores is better consumed out of the container rather than washed a fourth time at home. You're more likely to contaminate it yourself that way. Perspective is important, however. In the same time frame of the 200,000 infections, 9 billion servings of greens were consumed. Obviously, if you live in the most impacted states or if you frequent places like Taco Bell, the chances of getting sick are greater. But overall, the likelihood of an infection from eating greens is very small, 0.002% small. The present outbreak is likely coming to a close. There will be new cases, but not in the numbers when the outbreak first happened. Based on today's news, the latest foodborne epidemic to be concerned about involves salmonella contamination of hot peppers from Chipotle. You need to continue to eat your plants. Just wash them. Even organic foods have various chemicals and microbes on them, so wash them thoroughly. You can use a dilute vinegar and baking soda soak, but most commercial washes and gadgets are a waste of money. Just a few points about other infectious diseases going on in the country. West Nile virus transmitted by mosquitoes has surfaced again. Infection from this virus can be really bad and cause neurologic problems in about 1% of cases. Eliminate standing water and use DEET when out in the grass or woods. DEET is also great against ticks, also exploding this year. A mere bite won't transmit the bacteria which causes Lyme disease, but it can result in a severe allergy to various meats, particularly beef and pork, as well as dairy. This condition is called alpha-gal syndrome, and it is on the rise. I see it in my practice. This is a topic for a future post. COVID is once again on the rise as well, and although numbers are not that high right now, all the parameters point towards a brewing surge. Wastewater levels, emergency room visits, and hospitalizations are all on the rise nationwide. Please get your vaccine or booster and test and isolate yourself if you are sick. As with cyclosporidia, death is rare, but it's the elderly and vulnerable ones we need to protect. The measles outbreak this year has already surpassed all of 2025, and we still have the fall to go. This is the worst outbreak in over 35 years, and there is only one reason: vaccine hesitancy. There is an explosion of misinformation in the palms of our hands and from the way internet algorithms feed us news based on internet searches. Our present administrative guidance is also sadly misinformed. It is not surprising that there is mistrust of science and parents are overwhelmed and have misgivings about vaccines. I have read all the pros and cons, and I do read the cons, but I keep coming back to the same conclusions. Vaccines are effective and safe, certainly much safer than the diseases they protect us from. Smallpox killed 100 million people in the 1900s alone before it was eradicated by vaccines. In Australia, where they heavily encourage all school children to get the HPV vaccine, their cervical cancer rates have plummeted. If you need any more encouragement, recent studies have shown a dramatic drop in dementia, heart disease, and stroke risk in those who get an annual flu vaccine as well as the shingles vaccine. Another topic for the future. Enjoy the rest of the summer. Get together with family and friends, but just be careful and responsible. See you next time.
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4: 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A lot of things affect us and affect others, you know, like infectious disease. You know, people get each other sick, and some people bear them a grudge despite the fact that it's a human experience. In fact, animals have the same experience, and things don't often cross from animals to humans or humans to animals, but stranger things have happened in human history. But we talk about public health, there's a whole lot to unpack there. That you've got, obviously, you know, your family, because there's a bunch of individuals living together, hopefully by choice and happy, what have you. And then, you know, there's your town, you know, the way everybody interacts, what have you, to interact commerce and to get food and have entertainment and all the things, and take away the trash, all the things that need to be done. And then there's, of course, the state, where we elect representatives to, you know, make decisions on our behalf. And nationally, the same thing. You know, we make decisions through elected representatives and elected officials and what have you. So there's something called public health, and you know, there's always a lot of contention there. You know, should the government just stay out of it and let individuals do it, or does the government have a role to play in that, and what level of government and what have you? Because there are national public health organizations in the United States. Each state has its own health department, if you will. And I know that in the county that I'm in New Jersey, there's a county health department that deals with reportable illnesses and those kinds of things. And when it comes to that, certain illnesses and diseases are what's called reportable. That means that physicians and other mandated reporters, to use the official terms, have to let officials know despite privacy concerns and things like that, so they can keep statistics and make recommendations, you know, even rules and laws based on those kinds of things. So beyond all of that is, you know, the public health thing that's come up over the last 100 years and is very controversial, and we could spend probably 24 hours and still not get to the bottom of it or have a frank solution with vaccines. You know, vaccines were originally defined as things that could prevent you getting ill, or at least prevent the illness from being severe. And then, you know, since 2020, a lot of the rules on a national level were changed to reflect that, well, it only confers immunity. It doesn't guarantee that you won't get the disease, or you won't spread the disease, or you won't die of the disease, or you won't be hospitalized by the disease. Well, that sort of widens it up quite a bit. And when we're talking about vaccines and things, you know, there's a lot of issues because, you know, it's not just a potential infectious agent or a piece of that infectious agent, but there are also congeners and adjuncts and things that make your body respond very strongly. And there are preservatives, things when put on the skin or in your food aren't harmful, but when they're put under your skin, do they cross your blood-brain barrier and all this? So again, you know, many, many hours on this, and hopefully we can devote some more time to it. But when it comes to vaccines specifically, the federal government several decades ago decided in the late 80s, I would say, to establish that because the pharmaceutical manufacturers, and I think it was like 86, 87,

0: even about that time frame when the vaccine manufacturers, Big Pharma, had decided, you know, hey, we're getting sued over every little thing that happens, and we can't continue this path. So the federal government, I guess, being lobbied by lots of different organization folks and entities with interest, I guess they call them stakeholders in the modern day, they decided and put a bill through Congress that kind of let the pharmaceutical industry, the vaccine industry, out of any liability and took that liability onto the government. And at the same time, you know, well, who are you going to call? You know, as the question from the old movie Ghostbusters goes, you know, if God forbid, you know, you have a problem, you get injured, it doesn't work, or, you know, something happens. So they created something called VAERS, V-A-E-R-S. And we're going to talk about the vaccine reporting system that's been in use for decades since, the pluses of it, the minuses of it. Was there any substitutions for it? And where are we today? Our special guest expert, after that completely too long intro, is Ona Braswell, a paramedic in Maine. Welcome, Ona.
1: Hi, thank you for having me, Dr. Wax.
0: Oh, it's a pleasure indeed. Can you tell us a little bit about your background and training and how you came to this topic of VAERS, or VAERS, as it's called in the medical world?
1: Yeah, sure. So I do have a background in health science. I have a degree in health science, and I'm also a paramedic since 2004, so about 22 years as a paramedic. And I work in healthcare technology. I started that journey in the late 90s was a consultant. I was hired by the CDC through a company that used to be called Constella. It's now called SRA International, which they acquired Constella after I'd left.
0: And the CDC is the Centers for Disease Control, which is a federal public health advisory board. Just for lack of, you know, less formal terms.
1: Yeah. So you kind of alluded to VAERS was established right after the National Childhood Vaccine Injury Act of 86. Mm-hmm. Prior, the legacy systems were really like archaic databases, and you filled out paper forms. And then in 2001, they contracted with Constella, which is the company that I eventually came to work for, to modernize that system. Mm-hmm. So there were two systems, one run by the FDA, and I think one by the CDC, and one was public practitioners and one was for private practitioners and manufacturers. Okay. And so the first project was to consolidate those two and put them into a system that was available remotely. So prior to 2001, if you wanted to get information out of VAERS, you would have to file a FOIA, and they would fill out a bunch of papers, and then they would send you papers. Mm-hmm. So this was basically electronic migration of systems. And then
0: they had a paper system with file cards, yeah, and filing cabinets and things, and it was literally a federal case to try and get information out of this system, and it was paper reporting, so it all had to be collated and what have you. And the thought was, because it was the late 80s and early 90s, to bring everything together on computer mainframes or centralized computer databases, just to kind of bring everybody using, I guess, more modern terms.
1: Yeah, they did have data systems that they were not accessible by the public. They were on, like you said, mainframe systems that mm-hmm. only government employees could access. And there were two different systems. So I joined in 2004. And I was there from 2004 to 2006. So when I joined, they had built the initial kind of migration of the data systems, and the system was available, I use that term loosely, online. Mm-hmm. They were still doing a lot of paper reporting. I joined, and our mandate was to develop a public facing website, very similar to what we see today, which is now CDC Wonder. But it was a privately hosted website that was just specifically for VAERS. And then the second mandate was to build a electronic reporting interface so that you could fill out a form online to submit your VAERS report. Building out that data set into a more modernized data system was the third mandate. The fourth mandate, which never happened, and I don't think it has even happened to today, was a streamlined system for clinicians to both report and get data and to share data, like a data exchange between clinicians and manufacturers and the CDC. But that never launched. So. Yeah, so that's
0: right.
1: That was what I was brought on. I was a systems analyst, so my role was to look at legacy systems, build an understanding of them, document, and then work with the team to define what the new system would look like from a technical perspective. And then circling back at the end to do what's called quality assurance and making sure that we've hit all of our mandates for the product that we're building.
0: Right. So basically, when you were brought on, there were systems in place. They were old. They were antiquated. I mean, if anybody's talking about computers, they were what MS-DOS was, I guess, to modern Windows and Apple, you know, operating systems, I guess. Is that a fair statement, or were they like COBOL, Fortran, and Pascal that a lot of us had in high school in the 80s?
1: I mean, they had the green screens and everything, and this was in the like, you know, 2000s. They were still operating on really old computers, which that at that time was not uncommon in the government. Like even the military, like, still had like computers from the 80s. So, yeah.
0: Right. So a lot of times, you know, when it comes to big organizations and states and the Fed, things like that, unless they outsource things, which again has risks and benefits, you know, because, you know, it's always qui bono, that is to say, who benefits, you know, when you outsource something. You might get a better deal, you might get less money spent, you might get a quicker result that you're trying to get. However, you know, who benefits, you know, where does the money go and how much is it and, you know, does it disappear? Do you see the results of it or not? And when it comes to the government, when the government does things, especially with computers, they're probably 20 years behind the times until the present, would you say, from your experience
1: definitely.
0: 2004 and 2005, 2006?
1: Yeah, definitely.
0: Right. And VAERS, in addition to physicians and other mandated reporters in healthcare to report issues, patients could also report issues and other entities, pharmacies or what have you. And they weren't giving immunizations or vaccines at the time, which again is a whole nother show and issue with pluses and minuses for sure. But there's also federally established, there is like a court sort of thing in place for people with vaccine injuries. And there's a huge backlog. It's not efficient by any means. It's years out of date and behind. And it usually doesn't seem, from the research that I've done, to be commensurate with what injuries, in like the legal system would be.
1: No. And actually, and this is more along the lines of my personal journey, which we kind of talked about a little bit. Mm-hmm. At the time that I was working with the CDC, I also had a coworker on the paramedic side of the house whose child died. I use air quotes, SIDS. They went in for their well check. They came home, they spiked a massive fever and passed away. And they did it, SIDS. Yeah, it was awful. And
0: tragic.
1: Yeah. And so we responded to that. And so it was very personal for me following their journey. They did report it to the vaccine court system, but they were terribly, horribly harassed. The husband and wife that worked in the fire service and was essentially, it implied that if he didn't drop it, his job was in jeopardy. And so just like this really ugly side of the system where they really make it hard for families to even report. And then if you do report, you are treated very poorly by the system, which is like their pediatrician, his employer, the government. And so I think, you know, the percentage of people that even know that VAERS exists mm-hmm. is very low. I think when I was working there, we had anticipated mathematically a 5% reporting rate. That means only 5% of adverse events are being reported in the system.
0: Okay.
1: And I think it's actually lower than that now, like much wow. lower.
0: I know as a physician, it's very difficult to do. Nobody wants to do it. It's laborious. And I know... Yep. that it's something that everybody dreads having to do because it's not simple. It's not the point and click that you'd think about. So we're going to have to take a short break here. We're going to listen to a few advertisements from supporters of the show, which we sincerely appreciate. Please listen and consider patronizing those folks. We'll be back with more of Health is Number One right here on WWDB Philadelphia.
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0: Welcome back to Health is Number One. I'm your host, Dr. Craig Wax, America's family physician. We're talking about public health and specifically VAERS, the Vaccine Injury Reporting System, its history, how it came about, the pluses and minuses. And our special guest worked with that group in development of the site in 2004 to 2006, Ona Braswell, who's a paramedic in Maine. Welcome back, Ona.
1: Hi.
0: Well, thank you for sharing the history since 1986, since the Vaccine Injury Act, when, you know, government by fiat took the liability away from the vaccine or pharmaceutical industry and those giving shots as well to the federal government and its agencies and the vaccine court system. And you also had mentioned an anecdotal story, which was terribly sad, about one of your friends who had to report to this system after the tragic loss of a child right after his well visit and multiple vaccines. So that's certainly an awful thing. So I need to acknowledge that. Can you tell us a bit more about what you found in 2004 when you went to work as a consultant for the systems that were in place?
1: Yeah. So obviously we kind of alluded to it before, like really old systems. There was a lot of paper-based systems. They had a team of intake nurses that managed any of the severe adverse events. So each type of adverse event, the CDC had a protocol and requirements for the amount of time that could pass before the documentation that was received was in the system, as well as following up with patients. So, for example, if a patient died or had a hospitalization, mm-hmm. Then there was a mandate that the nurse reach out to them and get more information from the family member or from the person that had the adverse event. Mm-hmm. So a lot of old systems like that that we had to analyze and determine how we were going to approach building this new system.
0: And what was that new system to be called?
1: VAERS. It's, oh, okay. So the system that was in place was already called VAERS when we joined.

0: Right.
1: When I joined,
0: yeah.
1: and Constella was part of like the building out of theirs from those two disparate systems. And I have them. Remember the old systems. One was, let's see.
0: So when you worked as a consultant, you worked as a consultant for Constella, and that group was a consultant for the CDC with regard to establishing and modernizing the VAERS system, which was, for lack of better words, hopelessly out of date with regard to its technology, with regard to its information databases, and what have you. Because to my understanding, again, it's a cursory understanding, as I don't do programming or what have you, that the systems that were in place, even in the early 2000s, were circa 1990 and not anywhere near current standards. Because we know government moves at a snail's pace, although it's probably the world's biggest, most expensive snail.
1: Yes. Yeah. So, yeah. So the two systems, one was the FDA, it was a spontaneous reporting system. And then the other one was the CDC monitoring system for adverse events following immunization. And so the latter was for public providers, and the FDA system was for private providers or manufacturers. And really not a lot of patients, I would imagine, even knew those systems existed. So VAERS, which began in 1990, was like a new thing. It's like, where, patients could also report adverse events. It wasn't largely advertised, like, and I believe it was part of a mandate around the National Child Vaccine Injury Act in 1986 to have monitoring and metrics in place for adverse events. So that's where it was birthed from. And then, yeah, in 2001, it was transitioned to being accessible online. So that was new. And then the second phase of that was really making it possible to report online. And so that's when I think things really opened up for patients. And then,
0: Well, you didn't have to go somewhere to report, like a library or something, or a doctor's office or a hospital system or a government office. You could actually report from your home computer and, I guess at the time, what was a dial-up modem.
1: Well, and then in 2006, after I'd left, so we delivered final product to the CDC in 2006. And then after that, like phase, I think that I would call that phase two of the development of the VAERS system. It was actually migrated by the CDC over to CDC Wonder, which is an online database that is not just VAERS, it's like all sorts of data, like flu data. And that kind of stayed that way for a very long time, until about 2017, which is when they did VAERS 2.0. And VAERS 2.0 was really just a revision of the reporting form, whether for the better or the worse.
0: Got
1: And I
0: you.
1: think that's an opinion.
0: Did it make it better, stronger, faster, cheaper, more efficient, easier,
1: I would
0: more
1: argue,
0: expensive,
1: I would argue, and this is my opinion, it was never built, and including the stuff that I was part of building, it was never built for efficiency. It was never built to be user-friendly. And in fact, when I pointed some of those things out during the design phase, I would be quite kicked under the table by my boss going, and so it was built to be a government system, which is very clunky and difficult to access and difficult to figure out, not user friendly. It takes a very long time to fill a report. And I actually think that the version two takes even longer than the original. Like, filling out a paper form versus like clicking through. And if you ever had to fill out a VAERS report, it takes a really long
0: So
1: time.
0: would you
1: So.
0: say VAERS 2.0 in 2017 was bigger, not better, would you say?
1: Yes.
0: Got you. Because yeah. I had heard a rumor, and I guess we should probably address it, because if I heard it, others heard it too, that there was a better, stronger, faster, more efficient, easier system that was in development through the 2000s. And somewhere 2012 or something, it was decided not to go to it. And I don't know that that's the case or not. That's, again, the rumor mill. And with the internet, the rumor mill is everywhere all the time, 24/7.
1: I will say I wouldn't be surprised. I cannot confirm. I do know that so one of the last phases of what my team was building was this interoperability system, like an exchange, data exchange, which would have been better, stronger, faster, especially. So one of the points of VAERS was to identify hot lots, right? So if you have more than one report, and I forget what the numbers were, but if you have a certain level of adverse events being reported against a specific vaccine lot, then they're mandated to pull that. It's called a hot lot, and they have to take it off of like the shelves, the proverbial shelves, and not use it anymore.
0: Which makes sense, because when, you know, just to let everybody know, whenever you take any medical product, whether it's a medication or an injection or a vaccine or immunization or even an injectable medication, you know, there's, you know, the things that we're all obligated to report are the manufacturer, the product name, the dose, the way it was administered. That is to say, was it on the skin? Was it into the skin? Was it under the skin? Was it into the muscle? Was it into a vein? Those kinds of things, you know. So the other things we report, as you mentioned, with hot lots, is there's a lot number. So that's, you know, tells the company and whoever's surveying, you know, where that was produced and at what time and what circumstances went into its production. So that's a lot, or a vat, if you will, just to think about it in that way. And then there's an expiration date, which is, you know, the FDA data approved time when it needs to be pulled from the shelf. You know, even food, we see expiration dates, and there are probably lot numbers on fresh foods as well, so that the manufacturer can tell, oh, this came off this assembly line, or was, you know, grown or made in this place, depending what food source it was. But that's information that's critical, and how that data is handled is critical in trying to figure out, you know, recently in the news there was a cyclospora bacterial infection that's been in lettuce and stuff, and it's been in several fast food chains. And, you know, the worry is all bagged lettuce bad, and what's the processes? And, you know, it needs to be traced back to, you know, the animal source, because vegetables aren't contaminated by bacteria. But, you know, when things on farms, in factories, when stuff is at processing houses or packaging houses, even storage places, you know, it can be exposed to animal product, which can have bacteria that can infect humans. So what's your thought on how the system managed that data in the last few minutes prior to the break?
1: I mean, in terms of like collecting the data, you know, it's a government system. So part of what we built was not just the way that we collect the data, but link systems to adjudicate it. I will say that you know, obviously I left in 2006 and a lot's happened since then, and including COVID, and some of the things that I saw happening during COVID, like really grokked with my experience of working there, you know, data going missing all of a sudden, like, you know, I can't speak to what is actually going on, but there's some concern I personally have around transparency and people meddling with data, but I can't not confirm whether that is actually taking place. I have seen, like, so I occasionally have gone into the Wonder system and done, you know, pulled down data and reports just because out of curiosity, especially around COVID, and and then seeing like discrepancies happen like from one week to the next. And I you know, there were a couple of people that were taking that very seriously and really digging into the numbers. And
0: yeah, this is a place where we probably should take a break and come right back after these messages with more of Health is Number One right here on WWDB Philadelphia.
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0: Welcome back to Health is Number One. I'm your host, Dr. Craig Wax, America's family physician, talking about public health and the VAERS system that was put into place by the Vaccine Injury Act in 1986 and developed in 1990 and has been an ongoing project of the federal government ever since. Our special guest worked with the VAERS system as a consultant with Constella, the company that worked to develop it in the early 2000s, Ona Braswell, who's a paramedic in Maine. Welcome back, Ona.
1: Hello.
0: So prior to the break, in fact, lots of people were probably hoping we wouldn't go to break because you had brought up the C word, that is to say COVID, and SARS-CoV-2 virus, which was probably the biggest thing we've seen in decades. And as far as the questions of the source, the questions of what did we know, when did we know, who was responsible, and all of those things, fodder for another, I don't know, 50 or 60 shows. I'd like to talk about it from a VAERS perspective. So from what you knew of the system when you were part of the development of the system to where they were in 2020 with VAERS version 2 as of 2017, what were your thoughts? Because you had some concerns as to how things would be handled.
1: Yeah, well, and I apologize that I don't have the exact numbers, but I was following very closely. So full disclosure, I did not get the COVID vaccine. My logic brain said, why would you inject yourself with something that has not even gone through clinical trial? And I don't want to be a guinea pig, and it's, you know, all of the many, many reasons. But sure. I was watching as fellow paramedics. So in Maine, they had a mandate for paramedics and for all healthcare providers. I worked for a company that, even though I was a remote employee, they mandated it, and I ended up resigning after 10 years and leaving behind my golden parachute. So very strong feelings around that, around my opinions. But from a perspective of VAERS, one thing that I observed, because I was curious, and I went into CDC Wonder, and I did the math of the number of events that were being reported. And if you look at adverse events being reported for any of the COVID vaccines, the number of adverse event reports for just COVID vaccines exceeds all other reports for the lifetime of VAERS by a magnitude of thousands.
0: Wow.
1: Before that, the most common adverse events that you would see would be from the vaccine. And I think that was a property just of the frequency that they're given. But
0: Most people have had exposure to the flu vaccine. I mean, everybody gets offered at some point. But, you know, and again, that's another show as to whether it works or whether the the thought process and the practical process is actually, you know, reasonable or not. But you were saying about, you know, the all the COVID vaccines, the mRNA-based vaccines and the DNA-based vaccine, which wound up being pulled from the market. But it wasn't the widest used in this country, and it wasn't the one with the most side effects either, because there was a project called OpenVaers, that is to say open and V-A-E-R-S.org, I want to say. I may be slightly off with the web name, but it tried to simplify retrieving data from the VAERS system in an aggregate way. Like you could say, like, well, all right, well, this vaccine had so many effects and side effects, what have you, and what they were, whether they were death or hospitalization or, you know, a heart attack or cancer or whatever the thing was. And OpenVaers was an amazing project that was available to people. I don't believe it was for profit, but I can't speak to its founding. But it kind of gave you, as a person, the ability to log on, press a few clicks, and get lots of summarized data, which you were saying in your experience with the development of VAERS, that was never available before because it was complicated to report. It was complicated the way it handled the data. It was complicated to try to get information from it. And it wasn't in a simple, easy to read format that we're used to now.
1: Yeah. So I can't speak to OpenVaers, but I do know, like, in terms of the data accessibility now, since things have been put onto Wonder, you can run queries against the database. It's fully open. They redact any patient information, so it's, you know, it's HIPAA compliant and all that.
0: Yeah, but it doesn't necessarily compromise privacy for the common person to look at.
1: Correct. And okay. Since last year, so 2025, they also extended the data that you can access. So you can now access secondary reporting data as well. So you can.
0: What does that mean? What primary versus secondary versus tertiary? What does that mean as far as data sets for our listeners?
1: The primary report would be whatever the doctor, manufacturer, patient, whoever submitted in their original submission.
0: Right.
1: And then secondary reporting is things, so follow-ups from the CDC or from their clinician or any of the entities that would communicate with the reporter. So if it was a patient, obviously a report from a doctor saying that they confirm that these are the symptoms and here's the test results. So you can see more information. So because the other problem with VAERS is it's an everybody can access it system. And so, you know, you can get everything in there. It's like a recycling bin where people throw their half eaten hot dogs. You know, you can't force structure on humanity. And so anybody can report. And so in terms of data quality, that's all. Issue, right? So, you know, there's good data in there and then there's not good data, you know.
0: Right. So it's anything from gold to refuse, basically.
1: Exactly.
0: Valuable to completely invaluable, doesn't belong there. Like you had said, half-eaten hot dogs. But
1: I would argue the onus is on the CDC to make sure that they're collecting clean data, but they never wanted that. They wanted bad data.
0: Okay, so well, that's an interesting assertion. I mean, obviously, you know, we can't say who wants what, right? And that's fine. So they never really collected good data. They collected all data, and it was never clean or clean depressed or whatever you do with data.
1: Yeah.
0: And so you've got a lot of data that's helpful stuck in a bunch of data that's probably not helpful. And you get two sides when it comes to VAERS, especially during the COVID SARS-CoV-2 time. You get the people that say, hey, VAERS reported all these problems and issues and nobody paid any attention. There were safety signals and things should be pulled from the market and, you know, people should be put in jail and tried for this or that. So, you know, that's one side of the argument. The other side says, that data's crap. I don't believe any of it. And so it's so hard because everybody has sort of confirmation bias. That is to say, whatever you believe, you look for data to show what you believe is true.
1: Exactly. And I think that, for, you know, and I don't want to make assumptions, But I will say that the original purpose of the system, which mm-hmm. was to track vaccine safety
0: right.
1: and report on adverse events, I don't think that that mandate has been met by the CDC.
0: So in close to four decades, the government has failed on the mandate that Congress made to them in law.
1: Right. And they freely admit it, because if you have data that says, oh, this is very bad and you guys didn't do what you were supposed to do, they'll be like, no, that data is no good. But the argument there is you should be making sure that you're getting good data. You should right. have a system that's easy to report your adverse events and track them and make sure that there is a system for following up with each report so that we're not having the half-eaten hot dogs.
0: Right.
1: And, you know, that is on the government to do that, I would argue.
0: Right. And as I was saying before, I mean, you know, government has two ways of doing things. They can try and do it and they'll administrate the thing to death. You know, it's said that if they were in charge of the Sahara Desert in 5 years, you know, they would administrate away all the sand, yeah. you know.
1: Yeah.
0: So, I mean, that's a, you know, a loose translation of a great saying.
1: Yeah. The alternative yeah. is do away with the 1986 Act and let right. it be a free market system mm-hmm. where quality is determined, you know, by capitalism, essentially.
0: Right.
1: If a business feels that if they don't deliver quality, they could get sued, like with everything else in this world.
0: Well, there's a threat. I mean, as a physician, right. you know, if I deliver care and, you know, something goes wrong, I mean, well, there's mistakes that are made, you know, that yeah. we're all humans. However, if there's a something that's done, that's either done for, you know, an illicit reason or something that didn't have due diligence, or, you know, you treated the patient in such a way where they felt that you yeah. weren't on their side and you were on the side of some other entity, or, you know, not giving them, you know, a reasonable relationship opportunity, you know, they can sue you. And, you know, that's why we buy insurance and stuff like that. And it raises the cost because, you know, there's frivolous suits. People take shots at you and things like that. And by the same token, though, we're responsible to patients in that way, despite whether insurance pays or governments pays, or even if nobody pays, you know, we're still responsible. But when you make a product that has so many potential benefits and so many documented risks, yeah. you've got to have some liability or some skin in the game, because the government has proven over many decades that they're not up to the task of, you know, to taking on the administration of that risk.
1: Speaking my language, I personally believe that liability should be returned.
0: Right.
1: But, and that, as with any treatment that you were considering, there right. should be freedom to choose without coercion. And right. so we now live in a world where it's heavily coerced. And,
0: sure.
1: you know, you can't send your kid to school if you don't do this procedure, right? But no one would say you can't send your kid to school unless you do an appendectomy, you know?
0: Right.
1: So, you know, I think every individual has to weigh the risks themselves, and it's a doctor-patient relationship decision.
0: Right.
1: And I think that having the government in the middle of it creates a lot of problems, because the government's interest is really not the individual interest. Like, they're looking at things with macro systems in mind.
0: Right. And most of us are interested in, hey, well, what about me? What am I getting? What am I risking? What is it costing? What are my alternatives? You know, I mean, we need the whole risk-benefit ratio. And that has always been in medicine. And somehow in 2020 going forward, not only was it at risk, it seemed absent without leave.
1: Right. Yeah. And I, as a paramedic too, like, I just saw things that I came into COVID already skeptical because of my CDC experience.
0: Having worked with the government, you were skeptical right. of what the government can, should, would, and could, and can't do.
1: And I had my suspicions of what they might do. Like,
0: right.
1: which, you know, I'm not a conspiracy theorist, but I am pragmatic. And I'm like, mm-hmm. okay, when you see certain signals happening, then that raises, like, the alarm bells in your mind. And
0: sure.
1: And it was always like quietly in the back of my mind, like this could happen, but I'm just being pragmatic here and maybe borderline paranoid. But then COVID happened and everything that I had on my list of this could happen, but I'm being paranoid.
0: Self-interested is in the same ballpark as paranoid, but self-interested is, you know, how things seem to work, at least balanced against other interests. So we're going to take a short break and we're going to come right back with more of Health is Number One right here on WWDB Philadelphia.
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0: Welcome back to Health is Number One. I'm your host, Dr. Craig Wax, America's family physician. We're talking about public health and the VAERS system, the Vaccine Adverse Event Reporting System, that came into be in 1986 by an act of Congress, the Vaccine Injury Act, was birthed in and around 1990 in actual practicality, once everybody got done trying to decide how to get the process started. Our special guest talking about this issue with authority as she worked with a CDC contractor named Constella to help build this system in the early 2000s is Ona Braswell, who's a paramedic in Maine. Welcome back, Ona.
1: Thank you.
0: So we've talked about, you know, the history of the system and all the problems with the system with regard to complexity in reporting, and that there's good data and there's bad data, and it's all together and it's hard to get the data back out again. It's hard to make good use of the data with regard to how it's being stored and sorted and reported and what it takes to get to it. What would a more ideal system look like from your perspective?
1: I mean, I think that those systems, they already exist in our world, right? Mm-hmm. Like, we have massive technology companies collecting our data on the daily, even without our knowledge.
0: Right, right. Online, even on our wrists, you know, we've all got fancy sports watches that know when we take a breath.
1: right. And I think there are ways technologically to adjudicate that data if somebody is submitting a form, you know, whether they're a clinician or manufacturer or patient, other, you know, family member of patient. There are ways to, in the modern technology world, make sure that we're getting quality data. And, you know, I think it's this situation of the government is 20 years behind the technology. And so now we're actually in a very strange place with tech, you know, moving into this AI world. And I think the government is still catching up to 2020. So by the time, you know, AI has come to full fruition, maybe the CDC will have modernized their systems, but I don't know. Like, and if anybody uses CDC Wonder, it's very slow. It's like takes a really long time to get data back. And if anybody's filled out at a VAERS form, it's very long process.
0: Well, we're all used to apps being on our phones, you know, and on our watches to be able to get data immediately and easy to read, easy to use formats. And now you can even get AI apps to look at all of the data, sort of crunch it and use algorithms and, let's just say, computer-generated opinions on what steps to take next to advance your goals.
1: Yeah, and I think that we have the capability in the supply chain as well for not just vaccines, for any product. You know, you have smart products now. Mm. Like, you just swack a code on there and you can trace it all the way back to where it was manufactured, potentially.
0: Right.
1: That technology exists. We're not talking like Star Trek times. Like, you can scan with your phone a QR code, and that QR code can be tied to a data system that can trace through the entire journey of a product back to where, you know, where it was originated from. And you can tie information from reporters to that. So I think that the future is really like the now. I'm not a huge fan of AI for a lot of different reasons, most of them to do with the unsustainability of it. But as a technology, there's a huge potential there in terms of making sure we have clean data, making sure that you're asking the right questions, depending on the type of person that's submitting the report, and aligning existing data in systems to say, all right, we've noticed a trend, right? So, you know, somebody in Indiana files a report and somebody in Chicago files a report, somebody in California files a report, and maybe those are all like adjacent lots or the same lot, and they all come trace back to one manufacturer, right?
0: Right.
1: So you can immediately say, oh, look, this is a hot lot, or even, you know, like some event occurred around when these were being manufactured at a certain date or time or place. So that would be the ideal system, because like vaccines have their purpose, right? But
0: well, one would argue that they're well-intentioned throughout history, but you know, but there's conspiratorial thoughts on that too.
1: Yeah, well, and I mean, some of the technology is from the 1950s, and we're still using it today. Like, and some of it, quite frankly, like, there needs to be a little bit of acknowledgement around the dangers of. I think polio is a perfect example where we're sending like vaccine to foreign countries without adequate sewage, and then we're releasing polio virus into their water systems, right?
0: Well, so, we all know the original vaccines with polio. I mean, I actually have a patient who's 80 years old, walks with braces on her legs. She's the matriarch of the family, and she's almost unstoppable, except polio almost stopped her completely, and it's made her whole life change and in negative ways, for sure. And she hasn't been able to do the things that we all take for granted, like walk easily and get around and do her thing and exercise to the extent which perhaps she could or should. Having said that, she didn't get it from the wild type of polio. She got it from one of the original vaccines in the 50s that was live.
1: Yeah. You know?
0: And
1: well,
0: so
1: they still exist today, though. That's the technology. We have the capability.
0: Yeah. It's still in use in certain parts of the world, let's just say. So we have two problems, right? Well, at least two problems. One is we've got old vaccines that cause problems, and then we've got new vaccines that weren't completely tested or honestly tested or tested with, you know, placebo-controlled trials with saline, which is, you know, everybody should demand that. We were all taught that in medical and osteopathic medical school, that, well, you know, placebo-controlled trials against things that are completely inert, like saline, never happened to the information that we have. And whenever anyone asks about it, everyone gets demonized, everybody gets shoved to the side and run over with a truck, rather than face, hey, where do we go from here?
1: Yeah, and then policy issues as well. Like, you know, immunologists would all tell you, you're not supposed to vaccinate during a live pandemic. Like,
0: right. That was, we were always taught that you can't vaccinate your way out of a pandemic. That's not the time nor the place. You have to deal with healing healing the sick and potentially preventing spread. And unfortunately, we even messed that up as a country and as a world. But lots to unpack going forward. But if someone wants more information on VAERS or open VAERS or potential solutions, where should they go?
1: I mean, if you want to access VAERS, you just go to the CDC website, and it's it's part of CDC Wonder. So you can Google CDC Wonder. You can go to the CDC.gov.
0: Right.
1: It used to be its own hosted site, but it no longer. That was when I was part of the building of it. It was hosted at the HHS, but now it is part of Wonder. So it's all there. If you need to make an adverse event report, you can go there as well.
0: Is there a way that people could contact you with further questions or where you're working now?
1: Well, I'm currently not working.
0: Okay, got it.
1: But
0: it's a consultant's life.
1: Yes. You can reach me on LinkedIn. I'm not on social media. I don't do social media. Gotcha. I quit social media in 2019, which was very fortuitous because after that things just went crazy and I never went back.
0: Yeah, well, you saved yourself some headache and heartache for sure. So it's Ona Brazewell, BrazeWell.
1: BrazeWell.
0: Very good. Thank you for correcting that for me. But anyway, thank you for your time and your discussion of public health and VAERS and where we should be going now, given our experience. I appreciate your time and effort today, Ona.
1: No, you're welcome. Thank you so much.
0: My pleasure. For this and more information, you can go to healthisnumberone.com, all spelled in words, for a bit about the show, a bit about our advertising sponsors and sponsorship opportunities, as well as a database of general information that you can use for general information purposes. That'll wrap it up for this edition of Health is Number One. And we'll be back next week with another interesting guest on another clutch topic right here on Health is Number One on WWDB Philadelphia.
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13: 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You gotta hustle. You could have made that play if you'd been open.
14: On the car ride home after the game, when you think you're helping by telling me what I did wrong and what I need to work on, all I hear is that I'm not good enough, that I'm supposed to be perfect, that it's not okay to lose. On the car ride home, all I need to hear is how much you love me and enjoy watching me play, that my worth isn't determined by my performance, that even on my worst day, I am worthy, that you see me learning, growing, and doing my best, and that

0: Doing great.
1: I'm doing great today, too.
2: That's awesome. Today, we are going to have fun. We are going to be talking EVs, pros and cons, infrastructure, the future of the automotive world. We're also going to have another deep dive with Don, now freshly back from Virginia Beach with his beautiful eggshell tan. he went from Matt White to eggshell, or what's the color that you picked?
3: Ecru.
2: Ecru. Yes. Ecru is a better description. We are so thankful that he did not go spray tan orange.
0: I was considering it for a very brief period, but then I thought twice.
2: I don't think that's the look for you. This is a good look. It's okay. I make fun of him, but I cannot tan. I will burn and then peel and then go back to what some of my friends have called embryo.
3: My late wife used to say she was translucent.
2: If I take off my shirt at night, I can help planes land. So with the right angle, I can. I also help if I'm on the beach, I can help ships make it to shore.
3: You're your own lighthouse.
2: Yes.
0: That's a hidden talent.
2: That's with
0: Andre.
2: My shirt off. For some reason, I can go a little bit tan in my arms and face, but neck down, it's...
3: I'm lucky. I could tan nicely if I try.
2: Sight for sore eyes. And then finally, we'll have Todd covering some topics as well. He is going to have a new game for us today. We don't know what it is. We're going in blind here.
3: I always keep them guessing until the day of.
0: I love the suspense.
2: As well as some tales from the beach. So
3: tales from the bench.
2: Oh, bench. I'm sorry.
0: Yeah, get it right.
2: Bench.
3: Some tales from those my years as a
2: judge.
3: Pharmacy. Yeah.
0: I know I just spend time at the beach, Andre, yeah. But get the beach off your mind.
2: Yes. I was just, yeah.
3: I went to pharmacy school, not law school.
2: Yeah. Tales from the bench behind the scenes of the pharmacy world with Todd here. And I'm excited. This is going to be a fun show for us. So let's get started with EVs. Todd has been doing a lot of homework. And, you know, not only has he been doing homework, but he has owned an EV for over a year now, and all right, let's.
3: Yeah, it's been 1 year as of the 1st of August, driving a Honda Prologue, and I got to say, at this point, most of what I thought would be difficult has been debunked. I have a lot of thoughts on the subject, so let's dive right in.
2: Right.
3: First of all, I thought the range was going to be a lot less, and I'm getting 275 to 340 miles per full charge.
0: That's pretty good.
3: Which is amazing. And in the summer, you do get more mileage than in the winter. And that's something I've learned to deal with. At least it's predictable.
2: But people tend to travel more in the summer than they do in the winter. So it kind of works out.
3: It does work out.
2: But here's the thing. My gas-powered Veloster, I have a little Veloster, I get about...
3: By support, you mean hold up the bag?
2: Yeah, Todd can lift...
3: over like speed bumps?
2: It could, yes, Todd physically lifts up my car. And on a good day, when I fill it up, it'll say 401 and then immediately drop down to like 380-something. So I'm getting maybe 20 more miles than what you are on a good day. And that's on a good day. And I will notice that during the winter, if I'm running the heater and things like that, my mileage drops a little bit more. So I think it's just standard across the board. The more the car is doing, the more power it's generating, the less fuel economy you're going to get. But for the most part, Todd and I have a very similar range on vastly different vehicles. He's got a full SUV.
3: With
2: all-wheel drive that has the same range as a compact coupe a hatchback. So
3: it's quite a feat to go that far on one charge. I love it. And considering I'm driving 100 miles each way here, I don't really have to charge to get back home. I do when I get here, but I don't have to.
2: What's your range, Don, on your Renegade?
0: I would say it's similar to what you described for your car, Andre. I mean, my Renegade is pretty good on gas mileage. I mean, again, just drove to Virginia Beach, 266 miles to Virginia Beach, 266 miles back. I had to fill it up at least once or twice during the road trip, but it was pretty good on mileage.
2: Yeah, I think for the most part, we're getting to a point where like the range thing is really a myth.

0: Yeah, the range thing, you can easily say it's a myth. Now, my parents drive a Solterra, and their year Solterra has a little less. It closes in around 200, but the newest model is closer to the range of my Prologue, which is 275, 280. So definitely with every year, they improve the range, bigger batteries, and therefore it does really truly break the mileage myth.
1: Now the Solterra is Subaru, right?
0: Sorry, yeah. Should have prefaced.
1: No, that. No, it's okay.
0: That Subaru is all electric.
1: Yeah, I've heard a lot of complaints about the Solterra because it was something that Subaru was really pushing, and they kind of under-delivered there. And I'm not sure why, because the technology is there to make it better. I think it's a cool design. It breaks away from like their standard design, but the range is disappointing.
0: That's all that's disappointing, though, because I've ridden it enough. It's otherwise a great car.
1: It's a good daily driver.
0: Yeah, the range is a problem sometimes, but it's something they worked on, and now the next generation, it's taken care of. Charging, it's not inconvenient as people think, because, I mean, charging from 20 to 80% of your battery really only takes 30 minutes on a supercharger or a level 3 charger, as they're called. And although they're not available everywhere, they are popping up more frequently along highways, along rest stops, all throughout the state, especially the eastern part of the state.
1: Yeah, we're in Pennsylvania.
0: I'm sorry. Pennsylvania, eastern Pennsylvania, from northeast down to Philadelphia. And it looks like the western part of the state's pretty filled up too with
1: closer to Pittsburgh and Ohio. Yeah. I mean, they're the more high-traffic areas.
0: Looks like Harrisburg or Capital can probably use some more, too, but I'm sure it'll happen in time. It's slow to happen, and I mean, this administration's priorities have kind of slowed the progress in some areas, especially in the central PA, because the grants aren't available. But, I mean, progress is inevitable here. I think that the way that electric cars are continuing to become norm will force the infrastructure.
1: This is the only political take I'm going to take on this. I think the idea of this being politicized is absurd because
2: agreed.
1: It's something that doesn't really, it has nothing to do with ideology, right? Mm-hmm. This is something no different than when cars first came around, and you know, they've been around since like the late 1800s, but they really didn't take off until the beginning of the of the 20th century. I would say early 1910s is when cars really started picking up, and people were saying like, oh, you'll never replace the horse and buggy. And by the 1920s, I mean, besides horse-drawn trolleys, which were also phasing out, you didn't see horses unless you were in like a rural area. So we're kind of in that same thing. And the idea that something like that would be like, oh, well, only a liberal will drive a car and not use a horse. I think that's kind of idiotic.
2: It's a very antiquated way of thinking, let's just say.
1: It's also forcing people to choose to stay back technologically to preserve this weird facade of an ideology that doesn't really...
0: The two shouldn't be linked. It shouldn't be linked. The technology is there to have available this... what is a wonderful option.
1: Right.
0: And it shouldn't be linked politically at all.
1: I think it's
0: just out there, and it should be, the affordability is sometimes an issue, but otherwise it should be adopted and the infrastructure should be there and being built out, just like at one point, I'm sure gas stations had to be built out.
1: And an incentive to try a new technology shouldn't necessarily mean that someone's being forced to do it. The option to buy a gas-powered car is still there. Internal combustion engine vehicles are very much still around. They will be around for a while. But inevitably, the market is changing. It's not really anyone forcing this change other than demand. And the auto makers are seeing efficiency in these new vehicles. There's less parts, and these vehicles are...
0: And the longevity has been proven now at this point.
1: Yeah.
0: I mean, the Prius has been on the market 25 years. So there's data going back now, I mean, 2.5 decades, that the longevity is there in electric hybrid vehicles. So it's pretty hard to say that they won't last as long.
1: And tell me about, like, you know, now with gas prices going up and everything.
0: Oh, so, yeah, it's a great Great point. I know where you're going with this. Sorry to cut you off.
1: No. But,
0: okay. So when I go to charge it, when I get down to the city here on a level 3 charger, I usually have to add about 120 miles of distance. So it's about 30, 40% of my battery. And that takes 30 minutes, and I pay about $12.
1: That's fantastic. Yeah. I mean,
0: so, yeah, really.
1: I'm paying like $35 in my car, which I've never paid before. I used to be able to fill my car up with like $27. I was good to go.
0: A third of a tank cost me $12.
1: Yeah.
0: And that essentially is what I did the math because in my head I was wondering the one day. But if I'm charging at home, I have a level 2 charger at home, and that charger takes about 6 to 8 hours to charge my car from 20 to 80%. And that charger cost me about $9.
1: How much are you paying on gas, Don?
2: To fill up on my SUV, my Jeep, I would say probably $30 on average to fill it up.
1: Okay. So right now in the current state with economy cars, which is what Don and I would be driving, we're driving compact vehicles. We're paying double what you're paying with a full size. Well, medium. What is a midsize?
0: Midsize
1: SUV. That is a family hauler, and he's paying less than us to charge his vehicle, and he's doing it from the convenience of his own home.
0: Yes, and overnight when I'm not using it, I don't have to stop anywhere. And the reality is, I have a friend that did all the math, and I think it came out to in under 90 cents a gallon. Is what the equivalent would be, which is insane comparatively.
1: And you're paying, I think, about $1,500 less a year overall, I think.
0: And because the maintenance goes into it too. No oil changes. I mean, all I have on my maintenance list right now, a year in, is tire rotation.
1: Yeah, I mean, that's fantastic. It's definitely convenient, I think, for what most people have, which is a daily driver. There's no negative to it, especially because, all right, you got to think of it this way. If you live in the big city, you're likely to, a lot of people, I wish it was more, and that's a topic for a different day. A lot of people will be taking public transportation for regular every day going to and from work because it's convenient. New York, Philadelphia, Boston, these cities have infrastructure, albeit imperfect, pretty efficient to get to work and anywhere you want to go.
0: Plus, you don't have to worry about parking
1: right
0: in traffic jam.
1: You save a ton of money.
0: Yeah, the efficiency is there.
1: That's a topic for a different day. But a lot of people living in the city will also have compact vehicles. They'll have smaller vehicles, and they're really driving 25 minutes to go somewhere, maybe an hour if you're working in the burbs or vice versa if you're living in a city and working in the burbs. You're not spending a lot on mileage. But at the end of the day, you're spending so much on vehicle maintenance and all these things where this is a great solution. You're really only using it for the same amount of distance. Range has been covered, and now you're saving so much on maintenance. I don't see the con of owning.
0: I see Don has some cons.
1: All right. Yeah.
0: So okay. Ask away, Don. Because
2: I mean, to play devil's advocate, you still – there's a lot of planning that goes into – to doing long road trips. And there's this whole talk about, you know, oh, regenerative braking and, oh, I can turn it in, turn it off in the prologue or...
0: Okay, good points. And I will get to those here. First of all, regenerative braking. For those of that don't know, there is a one pedal mode that essentially, if you're not hitting the gas, the car starts to brake like a golf cart. And while that is braking, it's recharging. Some people love it. I particularly hate it. You can turn it on different levels where it's more aggressive or less aggressive. I turn it off completely.
1: I've driven electric vehicles, and I would have to agree with you. I like to coast sometimes. Like I'll go up to speed, and then I'll coast when I'm at a good thing. A good velocity, good speed. I will coast. I also tend to coast before I hit the brakes for a smoother stop. Regenerative braking, the first time I did it was jarring because immediately the car starts stopping. Like it's like I'm hitting the brakes, and I don't like the idea that I always have to be depressing the accelerator in order to get, especially if I'm driving at a slow speed.
0: Yeah.
1: It's just very annoying. I see the benefit in it. And I would say if you're in the city driving, say, Manhattan, where the streets are so narrow and congested, that might be a good thing. But then you're not going, you're not stopping enough for the benefit of regenerative braking.
0: Yeah. And I have Parkinson's disease. So I have a leg tremor all the time. And if I had to constantly press on that, my leg gets tired enough as is. Constantly having to keep pressure just to keep going, I think would just tire out my leg more. And I don't need that.
1: Yeah.
0: Honestly, it's just one more thing I'd have to worry about. And so I'm going to go on the record, despise regenerative braking. I am sure there are people out there that love it.
1: There are.
0: And
1: absolutely.
0: I will not argue it is perfectly okay to love it, and it's a personal preference.
1: And that's the great thing about it is that in most vehicles, I would say most, right? If not all, you could turn it off because not everybody loves it. But the people who do, I've heard a lot of people really just like say, oh, it's the best thing about it because I don't really have to think about, you know. And for the most part, I would say most people are just using the vehicle as a means of communication. Not communication, a means of travel, a means of transportation is what I was going for. Not everybody is the car enthusiast that wants to feel the feedback as they're driving.
0: So to get to your next point, Don, and this is a good one, and I actually agree, it does take a lot of planning to go on long trips. If I was going to go to Disney like I've done before, now with an electric car, I'd have to have a 200-mile stop planned and know in that area where there was a level 3 charger. And although the apps from the major charging companies and most of the car companies themselves, like Honda has an app that will help you locate chargers, you still don't know, is that charger operational right now? Is someone using it? And sometimes there's only one or two. Teslas tend to have more chargers available at their locations. Mm-hmm. With the current charger that I have, it's really only one or two typically. And so it does take a little planning, and it does take a significant amount of pre-planning a long trip.
2: Right, because there's a wait time associated. Yeah. It's not like when you go to pump gas where it takes you 5 minutes and you're back on the road.
1: Unless you're going to Costco.
0: Yeah.
2: Unless you're going to
0: Costco. One thing they do well, though, is they position the chargers in shopping hubs, whether it's a shopping plaza or a supermarket. And I noticed that in New Jersey, it's especially great because I was traveling to Atlantic City, and every stop on the Atlantic City Expressway I got off of, and there was a supermarket, a Dunkin' Donuts, and an electric level 3 charger.
2: Yeah.
0: And you couldn't ask for a better stop than for, you were there for 20 minutes. By the time you went and got your Dunkin', had your donut, got back to your car, you might have 5 minutes left before your charge was finished.
2: Mm-hmm.
0: Or you could go and do your grocery shopping. So location around a small stop or a snack stop or a grocery stop really makes it convenient.
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0: And we're back with more Drivers Wanted. We're talking EVs today. To your point about infrastructure, I think we're seeing a lot of change. We're not seeing it at the speed at which we could and the speed at which we should. I think we've lost a lot of momentum and we've covered that already. But I am seeing it pop up because, again, it's the market and it's demand. And sometimes for work, when I'm going on shoots, I frequent New England. And when I'm going up through New York, I take the Merritt Parkway. I've noticed now the Merritt Parkway has rest stops it's frequent. I think it's the most rest stops I've ever seen on the single strip of highway. But I'm noticing it now. Every rest stop has a little market. They have the gas stations, but now you're seeing chargers. And it used to be just Tesla, but now that the charging infrastructure has been uniformed, standardized?
1: Yeah, standardized.
0: Now
1: yeah.
0: Any car can charge on a Tesla charger. And if you don't have...
1: You can get an adapter.
0: You can get the adapter to do it for the standard charger now.
1: One thing I wish they would is have a standardized sign off highway exits. Now, they have the sign, there's businesses such and such here. They need to have a standardized sign now for electric charging.
2: I did notice a couple of those recently on my trip down to Virginia Beach. Not standardized, but yeah. Every now and then I would see a sign for an electric charging station.
0: Oh, really?
2: Station.
0: That's cool. Yeah.
2: Yes.
0: I think now I'm noticing a lot of Wawa gas stations are adding chargers because if you're not from the area, Wawa is the best market.
1: I would argue against that.
2: Royal Farms is doing it too. They have a lot of charging stations.
0: So Wawa is it's not a gas station with a little market. It's a market that has a gas station and you can stop. It's a convenience store. You can get snacks. You can get hot food and all that stuff. So a lot of people go to Wawa for food, but in a lot of high traffic areas, they're super Wawas. They will also have a gas station. But now I'm noticing in those, there was a lot of spots that were usually left empty because people park directly next to the store. And there's a whole line of spots for overflow that have been converted to charging. So now you go to a Wawa gas station and you can charge your car, you can gas up your car, you can get food. And those are level 3. And I'm seeing them pop up more and more. But now you said Royal Farms is doing it.
2: Royal Farms is the other big franchise.
0: Yeah.
2: Similar to Wawa.
0: Sheetz is doing it. I think Buc-ee's has started to.
1: I only got to visit a Buc-ee's once in South Carolina, so I can't speak to what they're doing, but I'm sure it would make sense for their business model.
0: I've never been to Buc-ee's, but I just traveling. I can see it. I should go to a Buc-ee's. I've also seen videos of other content car.
1: It makes perfect business sense. You put a charger there. Somebody's going to stay there for 25 to 30 minutes. Most likely they're going to spend money. Not only does the charging company make money, but you're guaranteed to
0: additional revenue.
1: Additional revenue.
0: Yeah. So the infrastructure is there. I think more and more, and as that changes, right, that sign for Wawa or Buc-ee's or the gas station, I think we'll start seeing both the tank and the little charger thing.
1: Yep.
0: I know there's still some hesitation with for some people with EVs. In our area, I think EVs are pretty normal. I would say at this point, a third of the vehicles that I'm seeing on the road are either EVs or hybrids. And more and more you're seeing, which I think is the best possible option, which is the plug-in hybrid, because you're marrying both. If you're someone who's hey, I travel long distances, I don't want to have to worry about finding a charger. With the plug-in hybrid, you're going to have the best of both worlds. You're going to have a pretty decent range as far as your gas mileage because you have an electric motor. But then you also have the extended range of just having gas in any situation. So, Todd, what are your thoughts on plug-in hybrids?
1: I've had one. I had a Chrysler Pacifica minivan hybrid. It got 30 miles on the electric charge before switching over to a gasoline engine. And I really liked it because I typically drive around town. So I would just plug in it at home. I had the level 2 charger. So I rarely use gas. I would go 2-3 months before I'd have to fill up the tank. And so the backup of having the gas for a long trip was fantastic. And then utilizing very little gasoline in between made it such a savings.
0: Right. So what was your gas mileage again?
1: It got 30 miles on the first, the electric.
0: Okay.
1: And then it would get your standard, 20 miles per gallon highway.
0: And
1: 15, it was a heavier minivan because of the battery. So it got less mileage on your gasoline, but it got great 30 miles.
0: The gas tank was a little smaller, I guess, or was it the standard size tank?
1: I can't remember exactly. I think it was a couple gallons smaller. It wasn't major difference.
0: But you're making up for it with the gas.
1: The first, yeah.
0: And correct me if I'm wrong, but there's the option, like if you're doing just daily commuting and you're traveling less than 10 miles a day, you can just keep it on electric and you're charging it once a week.
1: It automatically switches. It starts as electric no matter what, and then it automatically pulls gasoline when it needs it.
0: But there's an option to be EV only, I think, in a lot of the plug-in hybrids where like, hey, I don't want to use any gas at all because I charge at home. And I'm not really using gas. I know the,
1: this time I'll take your word for it because I don't know that.
0: I know. And Jeep, we're once again popping you up here, Jeep waiting for that endorsement. The 4xe, the Grand Cherokee 4xe, and I believe the Wrangler, they get about 30 miles,
1: same hybrid
0: to the
1: system.
0: Charge. Yeah. It's cause it's Chrysler. Yeah. You could turn off and go EV only. Obviously, if you did that, it's going to use more power because when it's the hybrid mode, it switches as needed and it gives you engine power as needed. But you could go EV only for that standard 30 miles. If you're really going back and forth, you could really have an EV until you need gas. But for the most part, when it's hybrid mode, you're saving a ton of money on gas. You're saving, maintenance too because you're using your electric motor.
1: Yeah, I think that hybrids are going to be almost universal before we get all EVs because every model now, especially every manufacturer, seems like the most popular models come in both. It's like by Toyota, Subaru, Honda, even I think Chevy, Ford,
0: Let's see how many automakers Todd can name.
1: let's go for a broke here. No, but BMW, Mercedes, everybody has their model and then the model hybrid.
0: Well, Volvo has already announced that all of their vehicles, I think after 2027, are going to be electrified. Now, that doesn't mean that they're all going to be electric. They're all going to be electrified. So even if you get a standard gas car, you're going to get a mild hybrid. The mild hybrid is going to be the standard gas-powered car, which a Prius owner will tell you it's fantastic. Now with the technology, you don't really feel – it used to be early Priuses, you could feel the engine kick on when it took over, and then there was like a little jolt or like a slight dip in power before the engine kicked on. Now it's so seamless that like it just takes over and you don't even notice it. I think that's going to be the standard. Like if you just want, hey, I don't want an EV. I just want, whatever. You're going to get a mild hybrid and then you'll have your plug-ins and then you're full electric.
1: Yeah. And the basic difference for your average buyer is it looks like about $4,000 to $5,000 difference right now, jumping up from the basic model available to a hybrid of the basic model. And so it is a cost difference and it might be cost prohibitive for some people, but I think eventually, like Toyota has for most models, it's only going to come in a hybrid. And so it's going to be baked into the cost and you're not going to see the difference.
0: And don't worry, petrol heads, if you are someone who likes a performance vehicle, I guarantee you performance vehicles will have a standard internal combustion engine vehicle that you can have for the track and for all of that stuff.
1: But that's not going away.
0: That's not going away. But if you're going to have, say, like your Ford GT, like not your Ford GT, but like your standard Ford Mustang, Eco Drive?
1: Yeah.
0: I believe
1: it's the Mustang E. And I think that's going to stay.
0: Mustang E is the fully electric, like little.
1: And then they have the Mustang now Eco Drive.
0: The Eco Drive will probably have a hybrid engine, mild hybrid, and that's just going to be the standard. If you want to go GT or go Shelby, you'll have a full petrol vehicle with all the.
1: Yeah, because that market's different.
0: Yeah. That's a performance
1: geared,
0: car.
1: Yeah, that's geared towards, people that like to rev them, like to race them. And the other people are driving day to day and they're going to prefer mileage. and convenience.
0: But even in the racing world, you have IndyCar going hybrid.
1: Yeah.
0: You have Formula One is still standard, but they actually do have, I believe, an electric. There's something where even Formula One is being electrified slightly. And then you have Formula E, which is all electric, which that's absolutely cool because instead of fueling the car, they just switch cars.
1: Yeah, they do. Yeah, I'm a big IndyCar fan. And this, I think, was the first full year of the hybrids. And it went really well. Some small blips on the radar, but now they're redesigning the cars for next year. I can't wait to see how they perform.
0: So a quick thing about drivetrains. When electric cars first came out, pretty much automatic. That's all you really had. But now they're getting fun. You have the Hyundai Ioniq 5 that gives you a dual clutch feeling if you want it. You can actually rev through. You can actually rev it, which is insane. Like, you can actually rev it in neutral, and it'll make an electrified revving sound. Like, ooh, I'm not going to do voiceovers now. But it will rev, and then you actually get a tach, and you can actually drive it where you're actually shifting gears, and the car will respond differently depending on what gear you're in. So if you're downshifting into a turn, you can take that. You know, you do have, you even have Zelectric motors will take like a retro or a classic car and install an electric motor in it, leaving the original transmission. So if you had a manual, you can drive it as a manual, but because it's an electric motor, it's going to have enough torque at any gear where you can drive it essentially as
1: those modifications that you're doing aftermarket now, yeah, to make a hybrid out of a traditional.
0: So we're going to
1: combustion.
0: Yes, right. So we're going to go on break again, and when we come back, we'll have more fun. If you're a small business, sales are everything. 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
1: Welcome back to Drivers Wanted Radio. It's Todd, and it's time for this week's game. I'm titling this week's game, Name Those Car Models. And after a week of only asking the questions, I've decided I want to play this week. So we will have each host name as many car models that are currently available in the U.S., and they will get 60 seconds. TJ, our producer, is going to run the game. And just to make things fair, since I actually compiled the list myself, I didn't memorize it, but I did compile it, I'm going to start off with -5 points. So I'm going to let TJ take it away here, and I will start the timer and see how many I can name. And go. CRV, HRV, Odyssey, Accord, Civic, Camry, Corolla, Highlander, Grand Highlander, Solterra, Ascent, X5, X7, 3 Series, 5 Series, G-Wagon. We have the A4, the A6, the V70, this is terrible. I could do better. And I'm out of time. Wow. I thought I could do better at my own game. Turns out I think I'm going to come in last. Let's see. That was 10, and I take 5 negative, so I start with 5 points. Now let's bring in Andre and see how he can do. All right. Here comes the host. Let's let him sit down, get his headset back on, because I did kick him out of the room so he couldn't cheat.
0: All right. Yeah, I was put in the corner so I couldn't hear.
1: He doesn't even know the game yet. So the game is name that car model, and you can see how many car models you can name of today's current U.S. market. So 2026, 2027.
0: Has to be like the current.
1: Current model. I don't want you going back in time here. Available in the U.S. market.
0: So
1: you have 60 seconds.
0: All right. In any...
1: Any manufacturer.
0: Any make.
1: Any make.
0: Okay. And I got 60 seconds.
1: 60 seconds. And on your marks, get set, go.
0: Mazda Miata, Mazda CX-3, Mazda CX-30, Mazda CX-5, Mazda CX-50, Mazda CX-7, Mazda CX-9, Subaru Outback, Subaru Impreza, Subaru Crosstrek, Subaru Forester, Ford Bronco, Ford Explorer, Ford Mustang, 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
1: Stop. Okay. Want our listeners to note that although I forgot to even say my own car, Andre here did actually hit on the Hyundai, so I'll give him a lot of credit. He did not freeze under the pressure and named 27 car models.
0: Whoa. All right.
1: Now.
0: I did better than I expected, yes. Actually.
1: So, bravo. He has a commanding 22-point lead on the host of this game. All right. Let's bring in Don now and see if he can finish this game off strong.
0: Finally, my useless car knowledge goes to
1: yes.
0: use.
1: All right, Don. Since you don't know the game, it's name that car model. You have 60 seconds to name as many currently available car models in the U.S. market.
2: Wow.
1: 26, 27. We're not going back in time here.
0: Your Renegade isn't one of them.
1: Yes. So I'm going to start the timer. Ready?
2: Yeah.
1: Set, go.
2: Honda CR-V, Honda Civic, Ford Fusion, Jeep Wrangler, Jeep Compass, Honda Accord, Hyundai Tucson, Nissan Altima.
1: 35 seconds.
2: Chevy Ford.
1: Okay. I think we need some kind of buzzer for when you say something like that. Less than 10 seconds. Come on, you got to get at least 10.
0: Okay. Yeah. Introducing the all new Chevy Ford.
1: I've seen some company mergers in my time, but that would be a big one.
0: What would that look like? Would that be a sedan introducing the Chevy Ford?
1: So, Dodd gets 7 because one of the cars he named, I can't even remember now after Chevy Ford, is no longer made. I think the Ford 500 is no longer made. I believe
0: right.
1: The only Ford sedan is currently the Mustang.
0: No, you're thinking of the Chrysler 500
1: yes.
0: and the Ford Taurus.
1: No, there was a Ford 500.
0: It's oh, was made. There?
1: Yes.
0: Oh.
1: I had one.
0: Oh, okay. Never mind.
1: Okay.
0: So I was thinking like modern cars, and I didn't know there was a Ford 500.
1: I'd like to get TJ's thoughts on this. How bad did I do, TJ?
5: I mean, it wasn't that bad. Honestly, when I was looking at when you guys were naming the cars, I was trying to check it off, but I just had to really just memorize how many cars you guys were saying. So it was a little wonky, but you didn't do that bad.
1: Okay. Not too bad. I'll take it. All right. So I think it's...
5: I probably would have done worse.
1: Yeah. It's a lot in the moment. You think you know, and then all of a sudden, no, you freeze.
0: Hey, listen, I thought I was going to be a lot worse. So, like, when you said it has to be, like, current model year or current market, my brain was just like, it's not going to happen. I caught myself off guard. So.
1: Well, I'm really loving writing these game shows, and I'm promised one every week.
2: Oh, they're a lot of fun.
1: Okay.
2: Keep them coming.
0: It's at least distracting from the ominous cloud that's forming outside the studio.
1: Yeah, I can no longer see the skyscrapers, so I think we have a definite storm on our hands.
2: Yes, this looks like a scene from The Day After Tomorrow.
0: We're going to post it afterwards.
1: All right. So that's all I have for the name that car model game. Let's let Don take over here.
2: All right. Well, this is going to be another edition of Don's Deep Dive. As you know, I am recently returned from the beach, covered in sand from head to toe, and I've actually got some thoughts on summer vacations. So, first and foremost, do either of you guys happen to know when summer vacation originated?
0: Only because of some recent things I've read. I'm probably wrong, but does this have to do with, well, it depends. For schools, I think it had to do with farming.
2: That's right.
0: And then because kids and labor. But the idea of summer vacation being in between Memorial Day and Labor Day didn't happen until like the 30s or 40s because of the labor unions.
2: Right. Well, actually, the summer vacation as an invention dates all the way back to the year 1900.
0: Okay.
2: Now, summer break, of course, is global. But the length varies by country. Could go anywhere from 4 weeks to 13 weeks. Albania, Afghanistan, and Iran have the most weeks at 13, and Thailand has the least at 4 weeks. It is always summer somewhere in the world. In Europe and the U.S., students usually take their summer break from June to August, as we know. Meanwhile, in the Southern Hemisphere, countries like Australia and New Zealand, one of your famous road trips, Andre.
0: Yes.
2: The summer vacation actually falls between December and January.
0: Right.
1: So the extreme snowbirds. They're not going to Florida. They're taking off to New Zealand or Australia.
2: Exactly. You want summer weather, go eternal to Australia summer. Or New Zealand.
0: I met a guy, Eternal Summer is actually, I think, part of the title, if not, it's like, or Chasing Eternal Summer or something. There's a documentary about a guy, and they met one of the guys that knew him. He's a surfer. And he chased eternal summer. He's a professional surfer. So he literally surfs summer all year round because he just travels to the different hemispheres as the season's transitioning.
1: That's awesome.
2: That is awesome. Now, I found this fact to just be mind-blowing. The top summer song of all time is I'll Be Missing You by Puff Daddy, a.k.a. Diddy.
0: We don't talk about Diddy.
1: I can't believe that's the top song. What was number two? Did you hit number two?
2: I did not get number two. I mean, I found a random list like each year.
1: We're going to put that up on our socials because I want to know what number two
2: was.
1: Yes, absolutely. I can't believe that's number one.
0: Yeah, I might look it up right now.
1: I remember, the year that was on the radio nonstop. But, number two has to be something classic.
2: I mean, unless I goofed on the Google search, it came up as the number one summer song.
0: I mean, it very much could be because I remember it being a big song. I'm just surprised that song is the all-time number one song, but it happened right after a tragic event, so that could have been
1: Well, I'm not saying it's not. I mean, I believe it was up there. I just can't believe it was number one.
0: I agree. Apparently, the number two, and I'm trying to look this, the number two all-time summer hit, according to the charts, The Boy Is Mine by Brandy and Monica.
2: Interesting. Okay.
0: Also in that time period.
1: Yeah.
0: I
1: was expecting earlier. I don't know why.
0: Me too, actually.
1: I'm dating myself, maybe.
0: The late 90s really takes the win for this one. I'm surprised. I actually would have thought earlier as well.
1: Yeah.
2: Yeah.
0: Earlier, and then maybe a jump to more recent.
1: Yeah.
0: As like one and two.
2: Well, there we go. Well, a couple more random summer facts. So back in 2023, France, Spain, and the U.S. were the most visited countries in the world. They do still top the list as of this year, 2026. But also on that list are Turkey, Italy, and Mexico, which Turkey does not surprise me because it's in the Mediterranean. Same thing with Italy. And Mexico is a very popular vacation spot.
0: Agreed. I think we cheated. We had the World Cup. So, that would definitely help. No, I'm not surprised. So there's a pause here because there's a giant lightning bolt that just hit something. So yeah, a storm is coming. A storm is here. Anyway, I'm surprised. I'm honestly surprised that the U.S. Before the World Cup was in that top visiting thing, not because of anything other than the fact that when I think of travel, I think of traveling outside of the U.S. But then again, it's so large and we have so much to offer.
2: Correct.
0: That, yeah.
2: And that's also from an American's perspective.
0: Right.
2: Whereas people who travel here from other parts of the world,
0: right.
2: It's like, oh my God, I get to go to the U.S.
0: Totally makes sense. It totally makes sense. Not surprising France and Italy being on that list is not surprising at all. Yeah.
2: And then, of course, the hottest weeks of the year are frequently called the dog days of summer. Now, the dog days of summer are named after the dog star Sirius, located in the Canis Major constellation. Ancient Greeks actually blamed Sirius for the hot temperatures, discomfort, and illness that came about during the summer. The hottest weeks in the Northern Hemisphere, of course, are mid-July through mid-August.
1: So we're gonna blame man's best friend for the hottest temperatures?
0: Man's best friend's celestial form.
1: Yes.
0: Not to be confused with Sirius XM radio.
1: Yes. I wonder what constellation, if it was today, would get the blame.
0: That's a good question. Well, I am not an astrologist.
1: Neither am I.
0: So. And I really curiosity. Don't keep up with it. So we're going to leave that up to you. If you are following us on socials, please tell us what you think, which astrological sign or form would be responsible for our heat today. This was cool, Don. So tell me more about your trip. You know, you were enjoying Virginia Beach. Did you experience any things that really put some sand in your britches?
2: Well, I have to say they had some amazing crab cakes while I was down there because it's right past the Chesapeake Bay. So as you would expect, crab cakes are just delicious down there. I mean, there are some great places in the Philadelphia area where you can get crab cakes, but I just feel like when you have authentic Maryland or Chesapeake Bay crab cakes, that just can't be beat.
0: Rest in peace, Chart House. That was a good establishment
2: yes,
0: for a crab
2: yes,
0: cake.
2: Yes, it was.
0: This summer I've been nursing a back injury, full disclosure, and haven't done much traveling, which I would like to do. I really enjoy going to new places. But last fall, I actually went to Mystic, and the whole time I just wanted like crab cakes and clam chowder, and I got it, and it was what I wanted.
2: And Virginia Beach is very much a family destination. I stayed at a local Holiday Inn. They have many activities for the family. I mean, they have like this mini movie theater where every couple of hours they play movies. My friends and I ended up catching the last half of the original High School Musical while we were there. What was I going to say? They also have this little place called Splash Camp for the kiddos that are like kindergarten and younger.
0: That's awesome.
2: And then, of course, they have like four different pools there, one of which has a slide for the younger swimmers.
0: I'd be more impressed if you stayed at a Holiday Inn Express.
1: Last night.
0: Yeah. It's a very bad, stupid commercial joke. That sounds great, man. I'm looking forward to my trip at some point once I'm feeling a little bit better. It'll likely be a fall trip again because, you know.
1: Yeah, I don't have nothing planned until January, so it's going to be a long time for me.
0: All right. Well, but you've gone to a few concerts this summer. So.
1: Oh, yeah, and more planned. So
0: there you go. Yeah,
1: I take day trips, not really long vacations.
0: All right, so we're going to go on break, and when we get back, we'll talk pharmacy with Todd. 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

0: And we're back with Drivers Wanted. Todd, you know, I've known you for some time now, a few years, and we talk about just about anything and everything. That's kind of how the show was born.
1: Yeah, it was.
0: A random night.
1: Long conversations about everything.
0: Todd usually has to be subject to my random rants of a subject that he's not even thinking about. And I'll go, hey, I just saw this thing. And then 35 minutes later.
1: I would call them more brainstorming sessions they turn into rather than conversations.
0: It starts off as a brain dump.
1: Yeah.
0: And then you ground it. But something we've never really talked about is your experience behind the bench.
1: At the pharmacy. Yeah, we really never talked about that. And maybe because it feels like forever ago. It has been. It's been 10 years since I've been behind the bench. And maybe I'll share one of those stories.
0: Yeah, please do.
1: Okay. So when I first took a job, I worked for CVS in the Poconos. So right out of school, I was working for them as an intern. And if you're lucky, when you get hired, you typically work for the company beforehand. So you come out and you think you know everything about how to be a pharmacist. You've got a lot of knowledge. You just finished 6 years of school. And you think you're prepared for most situations. And then you hit a situation like I did. And the one thing you learn about communication and communication skills in school, but you don't learn about sign language and you don't learn about communication assistants and teletype operators. And I had a deaf patient, great patient, came in one of my first shifts and we communicated by paper and really, I mean, jovial guy. I really look forward to when he came in, older gentleman. And then the phone rang one day, probably about 2 weeks later. And one of my technicians said, there's a woman on the phone saying it's this gentleman, which I didn't know what to make of that. And it turns out it was the operator and she was communicating for him. I had never come across this before. So when I answered the phone, I really didn't know what to expect. And what I learned very quickly is that they communicate for this person and they read word for word what they are typing. So he was telling me what he needed and I was saying back to her exactly what I would say to him in person. Perfectly normal conversation. At first, I addressed the operator with a hello to her. My bad. Not supposed to do that, but you live and learn with that kind of thing. Then things went south quick because this gentleman who, I mean, I didn't expect this from, started telling me a very, very dirty joke. And I can't remember the joke, nor do I want to. But I'm now getting very embarrassed, and I'm a bald guy. So when you're bald and you blush, your whole head turns red. There's no hair to hide the rest of it. So I probably look like a giant clown nose at the time. And so I'm now apologizing to the operator for her having to read this to me. And what I don't know at the time, and now I know better, is she's now typing my apology to him. And so I'm now blushing, apologizing to the operator, looking around like, what do I do? And eventually we get off the phone and this becomes a regular occurrence. And when he comes into the pharmacy next, I asked him to stop and he just laughed at me like, ha ha ha, I got you. And continued to do this for about 2 years.
0: He was just pulling a prank. Yeah, he knew what he was doing.
1: He knew what he was doing. He knew he was going to embarrass me. He knew there was nothing I could do about it. And, you know, when I tell these stories, I'll preface. I won't keep any identifiable information in there. I believe in privacy. And although they have entertainment value, I mean, with these stories, these are the patients that I really hold a special place in my heart for. Because, yeah. I mean, you don't remember these stories just because they happened. You remember them because the people were special to you. And, I mean, you have a 2-year relationship with a patient as a professional. You start to build up relationships, too. So, I mean, as I look back on it, you know, as much as I was embarrassed and probably still am blushing to this day, when I think about it, the reality is it makes me laugh and smile. Think about all those good times in the pharmacy.
0: There's a lot of good times and a lot of relationships that you build because you care. And this show cares. And because of that, we're going to open up the Ask Dr. Todd segment in a few weeks. And we'll have the opportunity for you to ask questions and build a relationship with Todd, whether it's through email or social media.
2: Provided that you do not tell any dirty jokes on air.
1: Please don't. And if you want to share a story that you'd like me to share, I mean, you can forward that and I will share it as well.
0: So with that, brings us to the end of our show. Thank you very much for joining us this week. Until next time. Thank you for tuning in to Drivers Wanted Radio. This show was made possible by our operations manager, Laura Lewis, our technical producer, TJ Gleason, original music by Justin Benson, with me in studio, Don Manigley and Todd Glynn. I'm Andre Sabolette. Thank you for listening. And as always, drive safely.
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5: 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Fake sneakers, fake cosmetics, and even fake pills. 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

The following article appeared in the July 27th National Weekly Edition of the Washington Times. The author, Joseph Detrani, is a former associate director of national intelligence. Trump should tell Russians the truth about Putin's war. They deserve to know the human and financial cost of Ukraine's invasion. President Trump must tell the Russian people about the carnage in Russia's war with Ukraine. He must tell them about the Russian lives lost and the crushing financial cost of a five-year invasion of a sovereign nation. President Reagan ensured that he got information into the former Soviet Union so the people knew their government was lying about the cost in lives and money of its war in Afghanistan. After nearly 10 years, in 1989, the Soviets withdrew from Afghanistan, a pivotal moment in the Cold War's closing years. Russian ruler Vladimir Putin seemingly does not care about the Russian lives lost or the financial cost of a five-year invasion of Ukraine. There have been more than 1.4 million Russian casualties, which are killed, wounded, missing, or captured, and hundreds of thousands killed at a cost of more than $500 billion. Are the Russian people aware of the magnitude of this tragedy? Are they aware of Mr. Putin's view that Ukraine has no right to exist and that he is justified in invading a sovereign nation that gave up its nuclear weapons for security assurances? Ukraine's casualties have exceeded 600,000, with close to 140,000 killed, including 16,000 civilians. The cost so far is close to $600 billion, with $1 trillion price tag for the U.S. to reconstruct the devastated country. This is the price Ukraine is paying because of Mr. Putin's obsession with recreating the Russian Empire. Mr. Trump has reached out to Mr. Putin numerous times to secure a ceasefire and an eventual peace treaty. To date, those efforts have been unsuccessful. Fortunately, Mr. Trump persists. Still, until we secure a ceasefire, Ukraine will rely on the United States and the European Union for the weapons and missile defense systems needed for its survival. The recent NATO summit of 31 allied countries reaffirmed their strong support for Ukraine, pledging $79.7 billion and announcing their intent to license Ukraine to use Patriot missile interceptors. Still, the U.S. and our NATO allies can do more to get the truth to the Russian people. That is the truth about the hundreds of thousands of Russian killed in Ukraine and the bereaved families paying the ultimate price. The United States Information Agency closed in October of 1999 and transferred its important mission to the State Department. Hopefully, our colleagues there are working hard to get the message to the Russian people. The war must end. The Russians and Ukrainians have suffered enough. Mr. Putin and his cronies must explain why so many men and women died in a war that he created as he enriches himself. The war has made the Russian Federation a pariah state. This should be a whole-of-government mission. Disseminating the truth about the hundreds of thousands of Russians and Ukrainians killed and maimed in a war created by an arrogant and inept Mr. Putin. Although the audience for this important message is the Russian people, China should also be mindful of the tragedy of the war in Ukraine. After all, Beijing is aligned with a Russian pariah state heavily sanctioned by the international community. Is this the image China wants to share with the world? The recent NATO meeting was clear in its support of Ukraine, the victim of a cruel and brutal Russian invasion. It is time for the Russian government to listen to the Russian people and end this bloody war.

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3: And welcome to Philadelphia Focus. I'm Laura Lewis, and with me today from the Philadelphia Museum of Art, we have, let's get started, Colin Fanning. He is the Lewis C. Madera IV Associate Curator of European Decorative Arts, Elizabeth Agro, the Nancy M. McNeil Curator of Modern and Contemporary Craft and Decorative Arts, and David Barquist, the H. Richard Dietrich Jr. Curator of American Decorative Arts. And that takes so long, we're almost over with the show already. Welcome, everybody. Thank you for being here today. We are here today. We're going to be talking about an amazing, wonderful new exhibition at the Philadelphia Museum of Art, Workshop of the World, Arts and Crafts in Philadelphia. And who would like to get started? I mentioned before we began taping this morning, we're at the beginning of August here, I was mentioning to Colin that you had me at the centennial. The minute you mentioned the centennial, I'm on board. And Violet Oakley comes up in conversation. So this is thrilling to me personally. But who would like to get started with just that brief description of what is Workshop of the World?
4: Well, it's an exhibition on the local, regional reactions to the Industrial Revolution.

0: And they serve their purpose, but they don't nourish the soul or bring us anywhere closer to better ideas.
1: Exactly right.
2: And the exhibition itself is also something of an anniversary project for the Philadelphia Museum of Art. Since we start with the centennial, as you mentioned, that was actually our originating moment as well. Originally, we were founded as the Pennsylvania Museum and School of Industrial Art, with a specific purpose of kind of weighing in on the culture of design and manufacturing, both here in the region and nationally. So the exhibition celebrates, you know, our own institution's deep involvement in these questions of, you know, how we make what we make and what that kind of means for us in a larger cultural sense.
0: For someone who's not familiar, though, with the centennial, the 1876 really first World Expo, do we want to talk a little bit about that and the importance of it to Philadelphia, too?
2: Absolutely. It was a huge watershed moment for, you know, American art and design and industry writ large. You know, it's a World's Fair that gets set up in what is today Fairmount Park, a sprawling campus of about 200 buildings, about 10 million people come to visit over the course of its 6-month run. And it's really this kind of this smorgasbord of produce and objects, artifacts, technologies from around the world. And it's really a kind of international contest too, you know, the participating nations really jockeying for attention and prestige and in many ways trade. You know, it's an opportunity to build a kind of global profile for your own nation's industries. And so within that, you know, there's this feeling among a lot of the American exhibitors that particularly the things that sort of touch on the realm of art, you know, decorative arts, ceramics, glass, metalwork, textiles, and so on, furniture, there was this broad impression that American manufacturers weren't really holding up to the rest of the world, you know, especially these European manufacturers with their long histories of craft excellence or the things being exhibited from China and Japan and India, you know, places that were maybe new to a lot of American visitors and had these sort of unfamiliar craft traditions. So out of the centennial, there's this kind of anxiety or urgency to reform and improve the quality and the artistic nature of what we make in the United States.
0: How do you reform an industry? This is kind of my question. Now, I know that some, if you're really esoteric, you can go out and you can form these communities. You talk about in the exhibit, Rose Valley, Bryn Athyn, and all of that. But now, how do you incorporate this? And how does this happen in Philadelphia? Because I know that this has been going on in Great Britain, especially. I think we're all familiar with Morris. But as you were mentioning, as we were chatting beforehand, this is actually already a worldwide initiative and a worldwide arts idea.
1: In Philadelphia, I think the idea was, as part of the planning for the centennial, they were going to create a museum and a school that would train people to have a better design, you know, sense, and that the museum would also educate the public taste and that visitors would understand what good design was and thereby patronize makers of better designed products. So the idea of the Pennsylvania Museum and School of Industrial Art, which eventually becomes the Philadelphia Museum of Art and the University of the Arts, was to educate, and to they took that up as the sort of challenge to what Colin was just describing of how do you reform design, and the reaction was to create these institutions that would try to educate.
0: So we're going to let
2: it happens on two levels with the collections of the museum. You know, you're collecting sort of the best of the past to use as teaching tools, essentially, for industry of, you know, across all kinds of categories of media. And then there's the school itself, which is really intent on providing a practical education as much as a sort of artistic one. And that was one of the things that, you know, sort of Philadelphia boosters really saw as differentiating our institution, you know, the museum and school, from some of the models in Great Britain that initially inspired it, was that the education here was jointly, you know, artistic and formal, but also hands-on and practical. You know, students were actually working with textile manufacturing technologies and so on. And that was, you know, something that seemed to kind of differentiate us, was that joint that combination of the two sides.
0: So we're letting consumers kind of drive this, make us aware of what's possible, and then ask for it and look for it. I got to ask, when we talk about arts and crafts,

0: We talk about the decorative arts. These terms, they're used. Now, is there an element of practicality that differentiates them from fine art? And I'm using terms very poorly here, but what makes the distinction?
1: Well, I think back in that day, and please, Colin and David, help me here, because I think, you know, these are terms that are really used at, you know, at different junctures and have different meaning in different periods. So in this period, you know, the applied arts, the decorative arts, this idea of the industrial arts, is about objects that are made for functional and adorning one's home. And as time goes on, they, you know, in terms of what museum life is like, fine arts and decorative arts, it gets a little more messy, I would say, because, you know, with our objects, as the decorative arts shift and become contemporary, there is still design, and those things are made from industry, and they're made by, you know, having a designer create a distinct drawing or vision, and then industrially it's produced in multiples, or there's the continuation of what then becomes contemporary craft, which is one-off work that's made by a maker, an artist. And only one person in the world will have it, you know, because it's not made in multiples, it's not manufactured, it is handmade. And those things tend to be, could be functional, but they could also be sculptural. And therefore, it kind of coalesces with fine arts. It's kind of messy. It's blurred, if you will. So help me, Colin, David.
2: Well, it's important to remember that at the time of the museum's founding, the Pennsylvania Academy already had existed since the early 19th century. And they were really, and it's in fact called the Pennsylvania Academy of the Fine Arts. So they were really the institution that trained artists with a capital A, painters and sculptors and draftsmen. And their collection was also focused on painting and sculpture. And when they founded the Pennsylvania Museum and School of Industrial Art, it was very much, we're not going to collect paintings and sculpture. We're only going to focus on, as Elizabeth said, functional objects or objects that could be industrially manufactured.
3: And one of the reasons that category, I think, becomes so kind of important in these bigger kind of moral, ethical, cultural debates around the time is this time of, you know, industrialization, those kinds of challenges of urban density and, you know, urban poverty are all kind of in the mix here. Those types of things were seen as a kind of proxy for your own individual morality. You know, the things that you bought and chose to live with, you know, the reformers of the time would say, you know, you are what you buy, in essence. And so these kinds of functional goods and the idea of creating a domestic environment that somehow embodied a kind of different ethics apart from this sort of rapid, you know, the shift towards the industrial world, there was these sort of huge stakes at hand. And that's why so many of these artists and theorists kind of gravitate to categories like ceramics and furniture and textiles, because they have this kind of everyday quality that they associated with a kind of deeper, you know, deeper moral understanding.
1: Do you think, Colin, though, they were like also about keeping up with the Joneses? You know, like you want to, depending what class you're in, you were trying to keep up to try to be able to have status. Man wanting things has been as old as like the first ceramic bowl made in Stone Age period, you know?
3: Yeah, I think class is a huge dimension of it. And you know, in the exhibition, it's pretty clear that the people who are kind of most fervently taking up the sort of arts and crafts mission are the relatively affluent, right? So there's absolutely an element of sort of taste and fashion to it, too. But there's this kind of earnest mission underneath it in many ways.
1: Speaking of competition, I think it's fun to say, you know, at this time, it's also this exposition is happening in Philadelphia, right, of course, and it becomes the center of the world in that moment. And, you know, our neighbor to the north, Trenton, I mean, the famous slogan, Trenton makes, the world takes, I think Philadelphia probably wanted to, like, outshine that as well, right? So the idea of raising its profile by doubling down on better design, given that we are the workshop of the world at that period, that was the city's nickname. Unfortunately lost, we don't have a bridge with that in neon. I think we need to bring that, don't you think? Ben Franklin needs that across the mantle of the bridge. But I think that that's an important thing to also note. at this time.
0: And I keep forgetting that Trenton had Lenox pottery. I mean, Lenox and fine china, which every home aspired to have. And then it gets better and more beautiful. And then you get the, instead of it being a serving bowl, it's a swan and with a long neck, and you're supposed to put potatoes in it. And you see this happening. And well, like in your exhibit, you got a chair. Price does this chair. Was it ever sat upon? I mean, was it ever even intended to be something that one would sit on? Or did you put it in the corner and say, look at how beautiful my chair is. It's gorgeous. Don't sit on it.
2: No, I think the intention was for people to use it. But I would agree with you that some of these things are probably more of a statement than something that was put to practical use.
0: Well, let's just start talking about the exhibit itself. What is in there? And there are, you know, and there are the practicals, the chair, maybe a cradle. But then now, David, you mentioned that you left Paphia to have the fine art, but yet a lot of these arts and crafts were also putting their hand to paper as well, because we've already discussed that there was Violet Oakley. But it's these illustrators that come out of this period, too, that are creating what we now look at as, oh, this is fine art. Oh, my God, it's a parish. I'd give my soul to have one. So do you want to go through and talk about the exhibit itself and what we will see in Workshop of the World?
2: Sure. Well, I mean, the first gallery is about the centennial. And so virtually everything that's in that gallery was exhibited at the centennial. And much of it was acquired by the new Pennsylvania Museum from the centennial. So that's our kind of focused gallery on that event. And then we segue into the founding of the museum and the museum school, and we show some of the things that the museum collect, in addition to what's in the first gallery, other things that the museum collected, again, as we said, to sort of elevate the taste of the public and provide models for the students in the school. And we have examples of work that students at the school made, and the school becomes this very important sort of generator of the arts and crafts movement in Philadelphia. Many, if not most, of the artists that we focus on had some connection to the school, either as a student or as a teacher. So we have examples of both the teacher's work and the student's work in the second gallery. And then the third section of the exhibition is on the artists in Philadelphia, like Violet Oakley, who is a painter, but she also does design work. And that's really what we're focusing on in this exhibition, are her designs for stained glass, a casket that she designed for the Philadelphia Award, a mosaic panel that was made for the Woodward family, as well as artists like Samuel Yellen and Henry Mercer, who are two of the sort of giants of the Philadelphia area arts and crafts movement. Yellen as an iron worker, Mercer as the founder of the Moravian Pottery and Tile Company. And then our next section showcases four communities outside of Philadelphia that had craft as a sort of important part of their mission. And those are Rose Valley, which is in Delaware County, Arden, which is in Newcastle County, Delaware, both founded by the architect Will Price, who you just mentioned. Brynathen, which is a Swedenborgian community, and the big project there that involved craft was the building of the Swedenborgian Cathedral, and New Hope, which, as we all know, is still a significant artist colony, but then included, it was mostly focused on painting, but a couple of craft artists came, specifically an architect named Morgan Colt, and Ethel and Donald Davenport, who were both graduates of the museum school and took up hand weaving.
3: And then the exhibition takes a sort of turn in the final galleries to really think about different ways that craft engages with sort of ideas of modernity. So we have a small gallery that looks specifically at the kind of post-World War I period, which in kind of bigger survey histories of the arts and crafts, there's this kind of impression that the movement sort of ends or dies out, particularly in the face of global conflict, you know, massive new technologies, the sort of rapid, you know, intensification of communications technologies and industry and so on in the 20s and 30s. But as we show, actually, many of these artists kept working. There was still a really strong kind of through line of craft, even as artists started to grapple with more industrial materials like aluminum, or perhaps were engaging with kind of new forms and styles like the kind of big umbrella of Art Deco. You know, those we're trying to show that, you know, there are these kind of nuances and intersections between these spheres that are often thought of as separate. And then the final gallery is a wonderful coda that I think Elizabeth can take us through.
1: Yeah, and the thread sort of where Colin just described, it begins in his gallery, that particular gallery that he mentioned with Warren Eschrich, who's, you know, obviously a Philadelphia hero. And the ideas around, you know, like these, like he's looking at cubism, he's looking at, you know, he's looking at Art Deco, but he's also like he's pulling it together in wood, a material that you expect furniture to be made of, not aluminum, which is foreign, you know, as a furniture form, material, I should say. So, you know, he, as we know, is sort of the father of studio woodworking. And in a way, the seeds for what then becomes a new movement, you know, get started in that period, and then come to life at mid-century with returning GIs and basically finding studio craft. The American studio craft movement is sort of like sort of gaining traction in that period. And these GIs are finding themselves in the very schools, and the schools specifically, what then is the Pennsylvania Museum's School of Industrial Arts, then become the Pennsylvania Museum School, and then becomes the PCA, Philadelphia College of Arts, and then becomes UArts. And then, unfortunately, UArts closes in June of 24, which is really sad that it didn't make it to its 150th anniversary, like with the museum. But the point is that what looks like the end of the arts and crafts movement, and yes, certain things are coming to a close, but then strains of it come to life in what then becomes this burgeoning new movement, the American studio craft movement, which really gains traction in the second half of the 20th century. And, you know, it sort of becomes different things even to today. There are artists still who align themselves as artists. They call themselves artists, but they align themselves to a material. They want to make it with their hands. They're making one-off work. And they're based here in Philadelphia, and Philadelphia is considered a craft capital. And although UArts may be gone, the other schools that are have come to life with craft programs at the same time as all those changes of the Pennsylvania Museum School. You know, you have, of course, Tyler. You have, of course, Moore, which has an incredibly rich history as well, and over this same period. And of course, you've got, oh gosh, let's see, what did I say? UArts, Tyler, Moore, Drexel, of
3: Excellent,
1: course.
3: Swarthmore, yeah.
1: Yes, Swarthmore, and then others in the region. And then there are artists who are also coming to set up their own schools. So wood turning gets born here as a bona fide art form within the craft movement. And you have the Center for Art and Wood, or Museum of Art and Wood now, but also you have someone like David Ellsworth, who taught wood turning, and people came all over from all over the world to take classes with him. And that was up in Quakertown, PA. So we're celebrating all of that in the last gallery, and showing how this thing still lives today and in recognizable form with artists that we all know and celebrate.
0: I do not remember the name of the artist, woman textiles, and I believe that this piece is made from wire line, fishing line, or like
1: Oh,
0: filaments
1: that's
0: from like Roman Haas. I mean, it's like
1: yeah,
0: Dow throwaways.
1: Yvonne Bobowitz, who was very prolific and very important, taught at Drexel for 40, over 40 years, and she took advantage of DuPont giving away all this monofilament, fishing line, essentially. She filled up her 70s station wagon back in the 70s. Like no passengers. The whole thing was completely filled with monofilament, and it basically served her entire career, really exploring about physics and energy. And she was very inspired by the discoveries of black holes because of the Hubble telescope. I mean, you know, our artists are broad thinking, and they're inspired from everything in front of them and all the way to the stars. So, you know, I think Yvonne is a good example.
3: That work really captures, I think, this kind of sense, the the ways that the tensions that are being kind of grappled with and worked out in the earlier phases of the exhibition, 19th and early 20th centuries, we're starting to see the depredations of industrialization. Artists are trying to push back and find other ways of living and working and making that maybe create a kind of different possibility. Yvonne's work is a great way of looking at that same set of dynamics just in a different moment with a different set of concerns, the rise of synthetic materials, and can those be treated with a kind of sensitive hand in an artistic way? And the answer is obviously yes, but it shows that, these tensions, I think one of our goals with the whole exhibition is to show that these tensions are never fully resolved. We still live with them in many ways, current debates about AI and so on, we're still always turning on this kind of axis of the hand and the machine, or the human and the industrial. So I think it's a beautiful way to kind of draw these threads through a much longer chronology, but also at the heart of it, show how, a lot of the terms of debate were set up around, these artistic institutions in the late 19th century, when Philadelphia was in its heyday as the workshop of the world.
0: You said hand, and I was thinking at that moment. So it is hand on the object, hand in the materials, usefulness 3D. I'm trying to come to grasp still with this terminology. But in the last gallery, and I'm going to mispronounce her name, Judith Schechter.
1: Schechter, yes.
0: Over Our Dead Bodies, a piece of stained glass work. It's an amazing piece, and it's the color and I'm wondering, this is arts and crafts. This is decorative art. This is as elevated a piece of art as I could even imagine.
1: Well, and Judith really is a poster child for the present day in terms of, definitely can be part of that long lineage of stained glass history. But she was inspired by, those zines in the 80s, and she liked drawing, and she loves ornaments. She As much as she loved medieval stained glass, she also was very drawn to 19th century ornament, like grammar of ornament and such. And so, but she's making it in a vocabulary that's very much her own, and it's very much about today. And Over Our Dead Bodies was done in lockdown, so it was very much about that particular moment. It's a time capsule, but it's a really great way to sort of end the show, making that connection that Colin was talking about. Definitely.
0: David, you've been very quiet, so I'm going to just throw that curveball at you. What's your favorite piece in the exhibit?
2: That's really hard to say, although I will say Samuel Yellen's work is something that I've loved for a very long time, and the just incredible technical skill as well as the artistry of the work that came out of his workshop just never ceases to amaze me. I have to say I covet the little mail tray that the Curtis Institute has very generously lent to the exhibition, because it sort of encapsulates everything that Yellen does in miniature with these sort of whimsical animal details, but again, just superb technical skill.
0: That is the lock. It serves its purpose. It's a lock, but the intricacy of it and the detail, and you have to look into the lock. And that's probably the best piece of art on that wall, I'm assuming, wherever, if it ever did grace a practical door. I hate to say it, we are out of time. And here's why I always ask for some parting words. And we're going to start with you, Colin.
3: Yeah, in terms of parting words, I think we're just so excited to be able to showcase, the museum's own history, the depth of our collections here. The show's about 270 works. About exactly half of that are from our own permanent collection. So it really shows how this history is deeply embedded in the institution. But then also, we're really trying to shine a light on the kind of other collections, both private and institutional, from smaller museums around our region that have really done such important work to kind of preserve this history. We've really lent on a number of small museums around the Philadelphia area for borrowing works for the exhibition. So I think it's a great chance to, show our visitors that these histories are really out there in our community, and there are these kind of small institutions that really deserve our attention and support going forward. So it's a great chance to kind of use our platform here at the PMA to really showcase the depth of those resources in our region.
0: Elizabeth?
1: I think it's important to say, Colin made a point about AI, and I think it's it wasn't lost on me that how relevant this show is to bring forward today. And I, you know, as a mom of two Gen Zers, one at the top of Gen Z and one at the bottom, I mean, these kids are very much all about technology and very much about their phones, and that's great. But you also hear them talking about like wanting to touch grass and wanting to, you know, make things and how they're realizing that they need balance. And I think this show would be really appropriate for them. I think there are a lot of interesting, like that tension and those messages to understand that what we're experiencing right now and what their generation really is experiencing has a long history of debate. And I think it's very relevant. Yeah, that's what I'd say. Come to the show.
0: And David.
2: Well, there's been a lot of exhibitions on the arts and crafts movement, which is a very popular subject for many people. But this is the very first one to focus on Philadelphia and the Philadelphia region. And as Colin said, we've drawn on loans from some of our smaller sister institutions to bring them together and show how rich and deep the movement was here in the Philadelphia region. And so, again, we encourage people to come and see this because we've brought things together that aren't going to be seen together again for quite a long time.
0: And, of course, this exhibit is going to come to a close October 11th. That is a Sunday. It's on view right now at the Philadelphia Museum of Art. The museum is open Thursdays through Mondays. Fridays, it's open late in the evening till 8:45, and they have entertainment in the big atrium, and it's absolutely fabulous and fun for all ages. It's open 10 to 5 the rest of the week. You get more information about this and everything else that we have talked about, visiting membership, children's programming, all of the associated materials that goes with this. You can find it all at philamuseum.org. 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And my guest today, we have been discussing Workshop of the World, Arts and Crafts in Philadelphia, now on view until October 11th. With me today, Colin Fanning, the Louis C. Madera, the fourth Associate Curator of European Decorative Arts, Elizabeth Agro, the Nancy M. McNeil Curator of Modern and Contemporary Craft and Decorative Arts, and David Barquist, the H. Richard Dietrich Jr. Curator of American Decorative Arts. I can't imagine your business cards. Thank you all for doing this today.
3: Thank you. It's been a great pleasure.
0: Oh, well, this has been a wonderful conversation. Again, for more information about visiting the museum and seeing Workshop of the World, philamuseum.org for the Philadelphia Museum of Art. I'm Laura Lewis. This has been Philadelphia Focus.
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5: Good day, citizens. Welcome back to the show for those in the know about comic book movies, comic book TV shows, and comic book books. This is Comic Book Gurus Podcast. We're coming to you live from the beautiful studios of WWDB 860 AM. My name is Craig Lagans, and joining me as always is my Comic Book Gurus Podcast tag team partner, Mr. Rockstar Rob.
6: What is up, Craig?
5: And joining us here in the studio.
6: And what is up, Steph?
5: The sensational Steph. How are you, Steph?
7: I'm good. It's so great to actually be in the studio today.
5: It's wonderful. That's why she sounds so clear, folks. She's not on the planet Zoom.
6: Isn't it great when you get to say, it's so great to be here?
7: Yes.
6: And actually mean
7: it. I'm actually here, and I mean it.
5: Yes, yeah. And we mean it, too. It's actually great to have you here. What happened recently was something big that happens every year, and every year it's a big deal, and it's gotten bigger and bigger, mostly because of the MCU. I'm talking about San Diego Comic-Con. Now, what happened in this past weekend was unbelievable. They announced some new projects and some new actors. We're going to get into all of that right now, but your impressions of the latest San Diego Comic-Con, because I heard a lot of negative reviews.
7: Oh, yeah?
5: Oh, yeah.
7: Well, what were some of the negative stuff that people didn't like?
5: We're so used to having so many announcements, but so far the next 4 years there's only going to be two movies.
7: Oh,
5: in the next 2 years they announced obviously Doomsday and the Secret Wars a year after that, mm-hmm. and then Ghost Rider and Black Panther 3, and that's it. there was no other movies on the horizon.
7: Yeah, I mean, I think we've talked about this before of having too much mm-hmm. and it kind of waters everything down. So yeah. It might be kind of nice to maybe focus on only a handful.
6: But we don't know if we're going to get any shows.
5: Yes.
6: Like Disney Plus shows.
5: Yes, and that's the other thing they didn't mention because we've been waiting on Armor Wars for what seems like an eternity. They didn't say anything about Blade, so I don't know if that's happening or not, if they just completely threw that
6: out. No, they didn't.
5: Yeah, that's what I'm saying. They didn't say anything. And as far as DC is concerned, here's the thing. James Gunn was there at San Diego Comic-Con. He had a hall all to himself tucked away.
6: Is that because nobody wanted to go?
5: And that's where the criticism came from, because he showed a extended clip of Lanterns coming out on HBO Max in August. But that was it. He didn't announce anything else. He didn't have any big stars there with him. He didn't even have Kyle Chandler and Aaron Pierre, who played John Stewart and Hal Jordan in Lanterns. So DC fans, they felt kind of shortchanged, because obviously Marvel takes up all the big stars. But
6: there was a panel on Lanterns.
5: Okay.
6: And because Nathan Fillion, I saw the clips from it.
5: Yeah, he jumped out unannounced, which led me to believe he's going to make an appearance in
6: Lanterns. He is. I saw a clip.
5: As Guy Gardner. But that's it as far as DC goes. And Marvel, once again, took all the steam. But
6: if you remember last year, they didn't even show up.
5: No, nobody in DC showed up.
6: No, nobody in Marvel showed up.
5: Yeah, and because this is the first time they've been there. Well, Robert Downey's the first time he's been there since he revealed himself to be that he was going to be playing Doom. Which was 2 years ago. Yeah, so it's been a while. But the entire Doomsday cast, well, as much as the Doomsday cast were there, were there to talk about Doomsday. And obviously, this is the big movie of the year. This is Marvel's biggest one. Am I just the only one that's not excited about it?
7: I'm not really either. I mean, it looks like it'll be fine.
6: I'm excited.
7: Moaning and groaning, but I mean, you heard me talk about this before about my opinion of Robert Downey as him. Yeah. And I understand it's comic book accurate. Like Rob and I were talking about this yesterday at the movies. Mm-hmm. So I understand all of that. But to me, it's just too soon after him being Iron Man. He was Iron Man for so long.
5: Yeah.
7: That's all I can think about. So I'll have to wait and see, in the movie, if my opinion will change.
6: You have to think about my theory.
7: I know.
6: If you that take will help. My theory, then it was always this.
7: I know. And that will help if that comes true.
6: From the very, very beginning.
5: And I agree. And we're going to have a future Rob Was Right episode. Well, we will discuss your theory. My problem.
6: I'm 2-for-2.
5: You are 2-for-2. Okay.
7: That's a good streak.
5: It's a good streak. I'm 0-for-0. My problem with Doomsday and my problem with me not going crazy when the trailer dropped out of nowhere, that there has been no buildup for this big, huge character. At the end of Avengers, we saw Thanos.
7: Mm-hmm.
5: And for the next 8 years, they laid the foundation.
7: Yep.
5: We saw the stones, and we even saw Thanos again at the end of Avengers 2. So by the time we got to Infinity War, we know exactly why all of them were assembled and who they were fighting. In Doomsday, we have nothing.
6: No.
5: I saw the trailer, and I put myself in the head of someone who's never read a comic book or seen any of the movies before. They're like, well, why are these guys all together? Okay, right. There's Professor X and Magneto, but I have no idea. And who are they fighting and why? That's my problem.
6: But the thing is, we've had Easter eggs and clues from the very beginning, if you go by my theory.
5: Yeah, but everyone's gone by your theory, Rob. And
6: should I say my theory right now?
5: We're going to mistitle the episode, though, because the episode was going to be called San Diego Comic-Con, but now we could call it Rob Was Right. Okay, so we'll go by.
6: What about San Diego Comic-Con?
5: /
6: A.K.A. Rob Was Right.
5: Okay, so for the uninitiated, and this is my issue is because we're trying to get fans who my gauge is always watching these movies with people that have never picked up a comic book, that have never seen any of your movies. If you come into this thing, oh my God, that's amazing. I watch Endgame 3 times with people that have never, didn't have any frame of reference, and they came away blown away.
7: Mm-hmm.
5: My fear is this won't do anything because there's no frame of reference. And you're saying there's been plenty of clues, okay?
6: Yeah.
5: I missed them, but explain to me what I was supposed to be looking for.
6: Okay. So, and Steph, because Craig, you were on the other side of Steph listening. Mm-hmm. So you didn't hear when I was explaining my theory to her. Mm-hmm. There was a woman on the other side of me, and she goes,
7: "She's like, what?
6: Really? Oh, what? Yeah. Oh my God!
7: She was way into it. She's like, that makes so much sense.
5: Yes,
6: I'm gonna have to go back and watch them all again.
5: Yeah. Further validation. So for our radio audience now, hearing it for the first time, Rob theory and why you were right. What should we be? Okay. What were the Easter eggs leading up to?
6: Okay, well we know. In the multiverse, mm-hmm. there's alternate versions of the same character.
5: Yes.
6: Okay. In Doctor Strange, all the Doctor Stranges were...
5: Looked alike. They were all Benedict Cumberbatch. Yes.
6: Yet, Reed Richards mm-hmm. and Reed Richards from the Fantastic Four movie...
5: Mm-hmm. There it is.
6: Don't look the same.
5: The Spider-Man don't look the same.
6: The same. Right. So, you don't have to be identical, mm-hmm. right? So, that being said, rewind to Endgame.
5: Mm-hmm.
6: And it'll be good because before Doomsday comes out, Endgame will be back in the theater.
5: It'll be back in the
6: theater. So you can watch it, not worry, and you'll see it, mm-hmm. right? When Howard Stark and Tony Stark are in the elevator mm-hmm. and he says that his wife is having the baby,
5: mm-hmm.
6: the timeline does not add up.
5: They were in the elevator when Tony met his dad. He asked how far along is she? And he said he's 6 months. And Tony looked at his dad like the math isn't mathing.
6: Right. Yeah. So what if mm-hmm. in all the multiverse, Tony Stark is always Victor Von Doom? But so the baby either died or was hidden away, something was wrong with the baby,
5: mm-hmm.
6: And they adopted a baby, which was Victor Von Doom, which they named Tony Stark. So he never knew he was Doom, and maybe in another multiverse, he wasn't adopted, and he became Dr. Doom. So it's consistent. They do look alike because in every multiverse, they're the same person.
5: Gotcha. So in a different place and time, he doesn't get adopted by the Starks and he is Victor Von Doom.
6: Yeah.
5: Okay. So that's why he looks like.
6: So that's the theory. I remember when they unmasked Robert Downey Jr. as Dr. Doom. Everybody's like, oh, it's like a Freaky Friday thing. You know, they mind swapped and I'm like, no.
5: Yeah. Well, he did say something. The only thing he said when he took off his mask 2 years ago and revealed himself to be Dr. Doom, he said, different mask, same task. So Doom has always been someone who wanted to build a suit of armor around the world. Doom is someone who always wanted to have peace in our time. So it's a different mask, same task. So it's the same person, Robert Downey Jr. The theory that's very popular,
6: It's gaining traction.
5: Gaining traction that he has always been Victor Von Doom. Hmm. The only reason we know him as Tony Stark is because he was adopted by the Starks. Now, on the panel of Doomsday, and they had 12 of the actors on the stage, somebody else didn't crash the party but walked through the crowd to...
6: Ask two questions. You know what those questions were?
5: Well, the person, first of all, walking through was dressed in a gray Deadpool costume. And he asked, well, all the people that are on the stage, this is the cast of Doomsday, it seems like a lot of money to have a single panel. And he asked, are you guys done shooting?
6: Not the two questions when they said you have questions.
5: Yeah.
6: Well, he said, where's Thor?
5: Where's Thor, yeah.
6: And why was Thor crying?
5: Yes, because if you remember in Deadpool and Wolverine, when we saw the multi timelines, we saw Deadpool in Thor's arms and Thor was crying. And so that was his question. Why was Thor crying? And we still don't have an answer for that. Maybe we'll get it in Doomsday.
6: And him being in that suit mm-hmm. is another Easter egg.
5: This person, now the person turned out to be Ryan Reynolds.
6: Right.
5: As dressed as a gray Deadpool. But Rob, why was he gray? Why was he not
6: the gray
5: red and black?
6: Suit is what Deadpool uses when he's with the X-Force.
5: Mm-hmm.
6: And Wolverine also has a gray suit too mm-hmm. when he's with X-Force.
5: Now, not to be confused with the X-Force we saw in Deadpool 2. That's what he named his group of ragtag people. One of them was Brad Pitt, and another was Terry Crews. But this is the X-Force.
6: In the comic books,
5: yes.
6: So maybe the next Deadpool 4, mm-hmm. will be an X-Force movie.
5: Yeah, but again, they didn't announce anything. That's what's my whole problem with San Diego Comic-Con this year and why so many people were disappointed. They announced 4 movies, and they announced 2 cast changes, and that's it. So we don't know if there's going to be Deadpool 4, or if there's going to be another Spider-Man movie, or if there's going to be when does the Mutant saga start, if there are going to be X-Men movies coming out. Nothing. I got nothing. You know what I got from San Diego Comic-Con, Steph?
7: Nothing.
5: I got nothing.
6: I got a lot.
5: One thing we did get, though, a character we talked about a lot on this very podcast and revealed to everyone that there will be a new – one of the 3 movies that they announced was a Ghost Rider movie, finally. it seems weird to say finally because we've already had 2 Ghost Rider films, but this one is the first one under the Marvel umbrella.
6: We had 2 movies.
5: Yes.
6: And – He was on Agents of S.H.I.E.L.D.
5: A Ghost Rider that Steve and I both agree was probably the best version of Ghost Rider.
7: I forgot he was on Agents of S.H.I.E.L.D. That's
5: yes,
7: right.
5: Gabriel Luna played Ghost Rider in Agents of S.H.I.E.L.D. And Steve and I both think that was our favorite version of
6: Ghost Rider.
5: Ghost Rider. So that's in the minority again. But in the first...
6: That's a good way to... I don't like that Ghost Rider. He's supposed to be on a motorcycle, not a car.
5: I agree.
6: He's a baby. He has to drive. He has to have 4 wheels instead of 2.
5: On a TV budget, on a movie budget, you get a motorcycle and you get a flaming horse too. But the first 2 Ghost Rider movies that weren't done by Marvel, I think they were done by Paramount, starred Nicolas Cage as Ghost Rider and Ghost Rider: Spirit of Vengeance, and I thought they were fine. Nicolas Cage played Johnny Blaze, and the movies did well. They didn't bomb. They didn't tank. They were really good films. This one, though, will star Ryan Gosling. A point of order, though, that the love interest that Nicolas Cage had in both Ghost Rider movies was Eva Mendes.
7: Right.
5: He was married to Ryan Gosling. So Ryan Gosling has been campaigning to play Ghost Rider. I think he and Norman Reedus were the only 2 people, only 2 actors, I want to play Ghost Rider.
6: I think Keanu Reeves.
5: Yeah.
7: Oh, Keanu Reeves would have been a good choice.
5: Yeah. And the thing is, when I talked to and
8: Norman Reedus was a good one as well.
5: Yes, Norman Reedus was also. I said Norman Reedus and Ryan Gosling were the only ones that were like, I'd want to play this character. Keanu, I think he read an interview like a lot of people wanted him to play Ghost Rider, but he didn't have any interest. It's kind of like when Idris Elba kept telling him he was going to be the new James Bond, he said, nobody's contacted me. I didn't say I wanted to play James Bond. Just everyone thought I was going to play Bond. But Ryan Gosling wanted to play this role. He actually went to Kevin Feige and, you know, pitched him. And so Ryan Gosling is a new Ghost Rider. Kevin Feige said in an interview, because that was our first, he said, because someone asked him, a very smart interviewer asked him, which Ghost Rider is Ryan Gosling going to play?
6: Right.
5: Johnny Blaze or Danny Ketch? And Kevin Feige said, that'll be up to Ryan to spill the secret. So Ryan knows which Ghost Rider he's playing, but we don't know. He's got to be Danny Ketch. Okay?
6: Why?
5: Because we've had Johnny Blaze already. And if you want to bring in Nicolas Cage in the Ghost Rider movie, then we will have a Johnny Blaze.
6: If you go by that logic,
5: yes,
6: then you gotta said Tom Holland can't be Spider-Man because we've already had Peter Parker. We need Miles Morales.
5: No, well, I'm saying if we have a Danny Ketch, then Nicolas Cage is one can exist in that universe. I'm saying if he plays Johnny Blaze. Then we have another Johnny Blaze. And we've had Johnny Blaze. We've never had a Danny Ketch. Have a Danny Ketch. Do something different.
6: They could have done Barbara Ketch.
5: That would have been, she was a female Ghost Rider for those who don't know. And Gabriel Luna on S.H.I.E.L.D. played Johnny Storm again. So we've had 3 Johnny Storms. We haven't had a Johnny Ketch. A Danny Ketch. So my thing, have Ryan Gosling play Danny Ketch, please. And if this starts a dark because they've been talking about Midnight Suns for a while. Another thing they didn't announce, because we were hoping, fans like you and I have been hoping for a Midnight Suns a movie get-together, Midnight Suns or all the occult Marvel that had
6: Seen Werewolf by Night.
5: Werewolf by Night one. Mm-hmm. Ghost Rider was another. Blade is another.
6: Moon Knight.
7: That's right.
5: So all these guys would be the Midnight Suns.
6: And you could bring Man-Thing in if you
5: could bring Man-Thing from Werewolf by Night. Yes. So they're laying the groundwork. But so if Ghost Rider gets us to Midnight Suns, I'm cool with that. But they've got to announce if they're going to do Blade or not.
7: I hope they do.
5: Or even really a Werewolf by Night season 2 or episode 2.
7: Yeah.
5: I'd love that. Go ahead, Tyler.
8: I want my season 2 of Moon Knight.
5: Yes, thank you. They left that wide open. That was one of the things, Tyler, we did an episode.
6: Because he doesn't want to do it.
5: He was fine with it. He didn't have a problem with
6: not. He said he didn't want to do it.
5: Get somebody else then. Get another Moon Knight. That was one of the many.
6: Then we'll have 2 Moon Knights.
5: Fine. We've had 3 Spider-Mans. We can have 2 Moon Knights. But that was one of the many endings that they left wide open. Moon Knight was one. The ending of Eternals was one. The ending of Falcon and Winter Soldier was one. Thor, Love and Thunder, Hercules. We have all these.
7: There's been a lot of lack of follow through.
5: Exactly.
7: These teases.
8: Doctor Strange.
7: And then
5: Doctor Strange.
7: Nothing happens. Yeah.
5: Nothing happens. Yeah. You know, with Clea, and then now she's gone, and we have Star Fox and Element.
6: Well, we're going to see Clea in the next Doctor Strange movie.
5: They didn't announce it at San Diego Comic-Con, and we're right back to the beginning.
6: I think they're not announcing it because they have to figure out the timelines. Mm-hmm. Because Doctor Strange left at the end of that Multiverse of Madness.
5: Mm-hmm.
6: And went with Clea.
5: Yeah.
6: Now, if they're going to have him in Secret Wars,
5: mm-hmm.
6: okay, so did the story with Clea already happen? And were there ramifications from that story? And would that affect us and confuse us?
5: I'm already affected and confused. Because there again has been no follow up, and we have not seen Doctor Strange since then, and they haven't given us anything, which I thought we would get at San Diego Comic Con.
6: It's like asking the girl for a number and then never calling her.
5: Exactly, and then so we're left
6: no follow up,
5: no follow through. One more thing that was announced at San Diego Comic Con was Black Panther 3,
7: mm-hmm.
5: and they brought out the newest Black Panther. David Johnson, who you just saw in his last thing was The Long Walk, the adaptation from the Stephen King story. He was also in Aliens Romulus on Netflix, which is a really good show. But he's playing the son of Chadwick Boseman's character. So he's Prince T'Challa. Mm-hmm. But that's it. That we have no plot. We have no. Don't know if this is taking. It's taking place after Secret Wars, but we don't know what the MCU is going to be like. At the end of Secret Wars.
6: We don't know if he's even the version we know. He could be a multiverse version.
5: Well, he's a son of
6: in somewhere.
5: Yeah. I think he's following from when we saw the son of the child.
6: They're aging him up.
5: Then. Yeah. And we don't know when this takes place because they can put it in the future and we wouldn't know.
6: Right.
5: But obviously this will take place after Secret Wars. But we don't even have a plot yet. I thought in the Doomsday trailer, we'll go back to it. We saw Namor and the Wakandans fighting, kind of like they were in Wakanda Forever. So that conflict's still going on. They could carry that in. But what if they're announcing a new Black Panther and we're supposed to get mutants? Could there be a storm in Black Panther 3?
6: I think I have a theory about that.
5: Because in the comic book, Storm and Black Panther are married.
7: Oh. Yeah.
6: And they met when they were young.
7: Okay.
5: Yeah.
6: Okay.
5: That's, yeah.
6: So I have a theory.
5: Another one could be 3 for 3. Okay. Do you have one? No, give me your
8: I just theory. Need you closer to the mic. Sorry.
6: Me?
5: Yeah, you.
8: Everyone.
5: You, with a theory. Everyone.
6: Okay. Theory. Here's my theory.
5: Hit it.
6: They are, and by the time this goes on the air, everybody will know that Jean Grey was Sadie Sink
5: mm-hmm.
6: in Spider-Man.
5: Mm-hmm.
6: And she was young. So obviously they're rebooting the X-Men as younger characters. Mm-hmm. So was I saying this to you last night?
7: Yeah, we had a whole big discussion because I was confused about
6: I think they're going to do exactly what they did with the Avengers. And they're going to drop the different characters in one by one in different things, because that's why the Eternals really didn't work. It was too many characters
5: that we never saw before.
6: They never saw before. Now, who's he? What's he do? No. So the way why the Avengers worked is because there were that many characters. So anyway, I think you're going to see a young version of Storm in Black Panther 3.
5: Black Panther 3. Okay. Another person who was connected to it, he wasn't there at San Diego Comic-Con, but he's was affirmed from Ryan Coogler, Oscar-winning director, who's also going to be in it, but Denzel Washington will also be in Black Panther 3. In what role? I do not know. But, yeah, so for what we know, Black Panther 3, that's happening. So we only got Black Panther 3, we have Ghost Rider, we have Avengers Secret War, and Doomsday. Those are the only four movies between now and 2028. And that's it. So
6: I'm actually glad.
5: Yeah.
6: And then I guess the Fantastic Four will come in after, because they said there's another one of those coming.
5: Yeah, and that'd be fine if they. And I thought, if you're going to it, why wouldn't you do it at San Diego Comic Con? If all these things are, you know, that need sequels, like Fantastic Four, like Doctor Strange, like Moon Knight, or that would be the time to at least map out.
6: I still think the funniest thing was Pedro Pascal and Robert Downey Jr., and they said, so are Reed and Victor friends? And then Pedro Pascal grabs the microphone and goes, besties!
5: Funny stuff.
6: Very funny. Stuff.
5: Yeah, I liked it. Well, I was totally underwhelmed by San Diego Comic Con.
6: I'm sorry.
5: You know what? They set the bar so high because San Diego Comic Con is where they introduced the Avengers for the first time.
7: Yeah.
5: And that set the tone, and it made it, put it on the map, and that's where studios go to introduce their stuff for the first time, which was why not only was Marvel underwhelming because they only announced three films, DC didn't announce anything outside of Lanterns, but I mean, they've got Clayface coming out. They've got the sequel to The Batman coming up next week, next year in 2020.
6: Why weren't they talking about that?
5: Why weren't they there?
7: I mean, James Gunn's revamping all of DC, so you'd think that would have been a bigger push.
5: Yes.
7: For all his
6: stuff. Waiting to see if he still has his job next year.
7: Yeah.
5: It'll be something.
6: Yeah. His contract's up in 2027.
5: Mm. But then we'd have to start all over again, because one of the things I was looking forward to at San Diego Comic-Con in the DC world was if he was going to announce a new Wonder Woman, because that's been on the docket since he was, and a Batman Brave and the Bold. And they've already announced, and they've already said so, that there's going to be a Jimmy Olsen series starring Skylar Gisondo from Superman. And Man of Tomorrow comes out next year, which Superman and Luthor.
6: You mean Jimmy Olsen super useless?
5: LL Cool J Jimmy Olsen, who all the women love apparently more than anything. But he's got his own series with Gorilla Grodd. But they haven't talked about that. The Batman series of Brave and the Bold. Nothing. So San Diego Comic Con, despite you being right, Rob, it was underwhelming for me because
6: I haven't even talked about everything that I'm worried about.
5: we have a minute if you want to talk about everything you're worried about. Is that enough time?
6: I think we're getting Tony Stark back. There was something that said Iron Man will return in Secret Wars.
5: Yeah.
6: And I think it's because his soul is in the soul gem.
5: Uh-huh. That's one of the stones we haven't really explored of all the Infinity Stones was the Soul Stone.
6: That's where everybody went when the blip happened.
5: Yeah, when they got snapped out of existence.
6: They were in the gem.
5: They were in the gem.
7: But nobody remembers being in the gem, I guess.
6: Well, I don't know. Peter Parker.
5: Yeah.
6: Peter Parker said, Mr. Stark, I was here. And then all of a sudden, I was in this place. And Dr. Strange said, we have to go now.
5: Mm.
6: So that's where they were.
5: Well, he said, I must have passed out. But when I woke up, Dr. Strange was dead. It's been 5 years. Come on. They need us. So... Mm. It was just a nap.
6: Yeah.
5: And if you saw the Black Widow when Yelena was in the bathroom and then she just came out and she just thought she was in the bathroom for a second. Mm-hmm. She's in somebody else's house. And yeah, so yeah, strange. So we'll talk about that when it happens. I guess we'll burn that bridge when we come to it. But San Diego,
6: bring your matches.
5: Bring their matches. San Diego Comic Con, there's so many projects I would have liked to have seen, would like to have heard about. I still think the Marvel Universe is, they're downsizing. They only announced three new movies in the next 2 years. I don't know where this is going. And we'll just have to wait and see. But
6: And one more thing really quick.
5: Yes.
6: Look at all the logos for every Avengers movie that's come out. And look at the colors.
5: It's a different color.
6: It's a different color. Each color is connected to a stone.
5: Represents a different stone.
6: The first movie is blue, which was the Tesseract. The second one was red, which was...
7: Ultron.
5: Yeah.
6: Ultron movie was red. That was Scarlet Witch.
7: Right.
6: Because that hex power.
7: Right.
5: Yeah.
6: So that was all red.
5: Yeah. Yeah. So...
6: All right, people.
5: The color scheme. We'll get it entirely. Four... Steph, for Rockstar Rob, my name is Craig Lagans. This has been Comic Book Gurus Podcast, and we'll see you in the funny papers.
6: See ya!
7: Bye.
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0: This has been a test of the emergency alert system. If this had been an actual emergency, you would have been given official information as to the nature of the alert. This concludes this test of the emergency alert system.
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6: 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And of course, we are in the city of brotherly love. And we're with my producer again. You know, I'm gonna make sure that you do this every single time, Max.
7: Every single time, Pete?
6: I like your style, okay, man? I've had a few producers where they're like, you want me to do what? And when, and I'm like, yeah, I kind of want you to do that as part of the show.
7: Oh, I'll do
6: but
7: that.
6: But Max is like, forget
7: for
6: about
7: you,
6: it.
7: Pete, I would do anything.
6: This is true, Max. I tell you something. So, you know, Max is the producer. He's been a producer now for, I guess, what, 4 weeks about?
7: Just about. I started training back in, I want to say, early May, I want to say.
6: Well, I've been on this radio show, and I've been on this radio station for about 6 years now.
7: Yeah.
6: Anniversary is 6 years.
7: Yeah.
6: You're one of my top five. No, just kidding.
7: Oh, my God. you guys can't see this. No. Oh, my God. It's making me blush.
6: No, you're doing pretty darn good. I appreciate it.
7: Thank you.
6: And I know that you're a Philly and Eagle fan, so we got to talk about that, okay?
7: Oh, yeah.
6: Obviously, Philly.
7: Yeah.
6: Philadelphia. They're hanging in there with Atlanta. What's going to go on here? I mean,
7: I'm not sure. I know they're going against the Marlins pretty soon, I want to say, right? Or did that already happen?
6: That already happened, I believe.
7: Know.
6: But like I said, I mean, you've got some, you know, Schwarber's like one of the leaders when it comes to home runs.
7: Oh, yes.
6: Doing very well. Atlanta's faltering. So I think maybe they might not win the division, but I think they're definitely going to get
7: I think they got a chance against Atlanta. Well, I think we at least have a chance there.
6: Wild card.
7: Yeah.
6: I can definitely see a wild card and then pulling that out, which is pretty darn good.
7: Oh, yeah.
6: And they've got, like I said, I you know, they got a Yankee, an ex-Yankee as a coach there, so can't be doing too bad. Better than Thompson, okay, unfortunately.
7: Oh, yeah.
6: Poor Thompson. I felt bad for him, but this it's going to work out there.
7: Oh, yeah.
6: Eagles.

0: Sixers. You know, everybody here. I mean, we've got five stations here, right? Oh, yeah. Six, actually. And the Fanatic is the big one here, okay? Oh, yeah. And they say, oh, wow, look who we got now.
1: We got LeBron.
0: We got LeBron. We're going to win the championship. That's it. Done deal.
1: Oh, yeah.
0: And I'm like, I would love to believe that. But everyone's like.
1: You don't think we're going to win?
0: Oh, I think we're going to do well, better than we did. I mean, on paper, we look extremely well. But the thing is, one person does not make a team.
1: This is very true.
0: LeBron is good. He's not as good as he used to be. He's going to be great for the team. But don't go around saying we've won the championship over the Knicks already. Don't go there.
1: No, okay? Don't do it. So bad luck. You got to knock on some wood right now.
0: Exactly. Well, look at Brett Favre. When Brett played with Green Bay, he was fantastic. The Jets got him. What happened? And then even worse, the Vikings had him. He threw more interceptions than completed passes. You know, so, you know, I mean, I'm hoping for the best. I think he'll do really well, I think that's be fine.
1: I think he'll do good for the city of brotherly love. I'm happy we have. I'm like, welcome.
0: Well,
1: to
0: this station, not this station, but all the other stations, especially the Fanatic.
1: Oh, yeah.
0: Like, for 3 days, all they could talk about was LeBron. And it's like, man, I'll tell you, too much. And, of course, the Flyers, you know, we like the Flyers, but yeah. We'll see how they do. So you like movies, right?
1: I love movies.
0: Okay, well, we have got a great movie that I want you to look into.
1: Okay.
0: We have a director and an actor who I have been watching for years. He doesn't know it until now, but I'm a really big fan. You know, I'll let him know that later because I think he's there, but I'm not too sure about that.
1: Of course.
0: But we have writer and director Glenn Owen is with us today. He has a feature film that's going out right now, and he's had a lot of movies and stuff, done a lot of television, a lot of sports stuff. Right. We'll get into that as well. But he actually has a comedy drama which came out in January of 2026. It is Signing Tony Raymond. Great movie. It depicts what it's like these days to be in that system and how you have to get all these athletes over to you and still stay within the lines if at all possible. And with me also today is the star of that movie, Michael Mosley. You might remember him from a whole bunch of movies. Like, for example, Scrubs and Pan Am and Castle and Sirens and Ozark and Criminal Minds. I can go on and on and on and on of all the things that he has done for that role.
1: Oh, yeah.
0: So you guys, Michael and Glenn, how are you? How are you doing today?
2: Doing good. Good to be here, man. Thanks for having us.
3: Thanks for having us, yeah.
0: Wow, one of you sounds like you're right in the studio, and the other one basically sounds like the mic is a little too far away. Is that what you're getting there? Yeah. So anyway.
3: Is that me?
0: No, it's not you.
2: It's me.
0: Oh, you're better now. Look at that.
2: Okay. I got closer. Here we go.
0: Hey, listen, man. You know, I take direction. I showered this morning. You can get close to your mic, okay? Not a big deal.
2: Sir.
0: Okay, so let's start with you, Glenn. Okay, you've done so much. All right, and of course, you're an athlete as well. I mean, you actually played for the University of Georgia, the Bulldogs, SEC championship basketball team. You know, obviously, you. Kind of meant Shaq, you know, like, you know, when you were sitting there. But so tell me, how long have you been playing sports? And I'm sure that's a real catalyst to why this movie and other movies that you were able to create.
2: Yeah. No, I mean, I played as a kid, you know, growing up. It wasn't as specialized back then. So I was playing baseball, basketball, football, fooling around with golf in the summers, and then played basketball and football in high school and then went on to play basketball in college. So I didn't get a lot of playing time at UGA. But I was there. I was a great practice player. Let's leave it at that.
0: Okay. So you gotta be tall, right? You're pretty tall.
2: Six four. Yeah. But my sports has been a huge part of my life. After college, I did all of the sports promotion for TNT and I wrote the phrase winner go home for an NBA playoff campaign that I created. And created a lot of NBA campaigns and NFL campaigns while I was there and then continue to play. I just stopped playing pickup basketball a couple of years ago. So I've continued to play ball, you know, throughout my adult life.
0: Well, you know, I used to be

0: 5'9", just so you know, Glenn. But as you get older, you know, I just went to the doctor's office, and they measured me because they got to do that. They got to do blood pressure, measure weight, and all that crap. And the computer said 5'7.5". I'm like, what? What the heck happened? Okay, so I'm yelling at the doctor, not about my condition, but about the fact that I'm 5'7.5". So I wish I was your height. And, you know, at least when you get older, you're only going to lose maybe an inch or so, whatever. You're still going to
1: be. Yeah, I'll still be 6'3".
0: Exactly. So, I mean, it's ridiculous. I mean, but now I'm down to 5. You know, I'm going to be like Danny DeVito if I keep going down here. So.
1: That's pretty. The measurement stick was wrong.
0: I played football. I was actually with the New York Mets organization in spring training, back in 81, 82, after I graduated from a Division III school. And yeah, back then, Glenn, we did play other sports. I played three sports when I was in college. I played football, baseball, and tennis. Okay, and I got more girls from tennis than anything else. Okay, nobody liked the football team. Nobody liked the baseball team. But at least the tennis team, we ended up doing pretty good. So, I know what that's like to play a lot of sports. And somehow I graduated. I don't know, Max, I graduated with all B's. Is that good?
1: You're a smart guy.
2: As my friends would say, C's get degrees. But I think, you know, B's get degrees, I think, has a better ring to it.
0: Well, I appreciate that. So now let's talk about you, okay? And let's talk about Mike, because I tell you, you got a great actor there, and Michael has done so much. So let's talk more about, I mean, we'll talk about all the other stuff that you've done, but I want to get this in quickly. How much time we have? Okay, so we got plenty of time. All right, before the first break. So let's talk about signing Tony Raymond. How did you come up with the concept, and how did you get Michael to get involved with that?
1: Oh, man. I read a story about a college football recruit in Florida who had turned down a scholarship to play at the University of Florida because he wanted to be a motorcycle mechanic, and he was just tired of all the recruiting pressure, and he didn't really want to play. And it just got me thinking about what that would be like to go through. And this was a very highly recruited kid, and what that experience must have been like for him, and what it would be like to be in that kind of spotlight as a recruit. And then I just created this world where, you know, I wanted to have a recruiter going to a small town, fish out of water, and having to overcome all these obstacles to sign this kid who is a little bit ambivalent about the process. And that when you watch the movie, you'll see that about Tony Raymond's character. He's a thoughtful kid that's just feeling a little overwhelmed by all the attention he's getting. So that was kind of the genesis of it. And then I had been stalking Michael for a while. I saw him on an amazing show called 7 Seconds on Netflix.
0: That's right.
1: And he really fell in love with his performance. I was like, I got to work with that dude one day. And so I had him filed away in the back of my mind. And then when we got the green light on signing Tony Raymond, I told the casting director, reach out and see if this dude would be into it, because he would be perfect. It's a very challenging role, in my opinion, because he's kind of playing the straight man. He's having to navigate all these crazy obstacles. But it's not like he's got a ton of jokes, and his character has got to be really focused. So it's a very nuanced role, and the audience has to be invested in his journey or it doesn't work. And I got so many compliments about his performance, and people really related and were there for him on his journey. So he really crushed that performance.
0: No, he did. In fact, Michael, kudos to you. You're an incredible actor. Question, did you read the script before and say, yeah, this is something I wanted to do? Michael Mosley?
3: I still haven't read the script. I just went through and I just, my line. I got the script in an email and I just with an offer, and I couldn't believe it. And then I read it, and it was, I immediately fell in love with it. I mean, Walt's just, you know, it was just, you know, you got to carry this audience through all these kind of crazy characters, but also Walt kind of is like just about to pop at all the times. He's like constantly vibrating. You know, and he's just like just just about to snap at any moment. But you don't want that to be scary, and you don't want that. You want it to be fun. You know, you want it to be kind of like a fun thing, you know. So that's always kind of great with these kind of roles. And all the characters were so grounded in this thing. So it was very easy just to kind of keep it very real, but also keep it kind of, you know, a little bit of a wink, you know, that we are having fun, that you are allowed to have fun in this movie.
0: I agree with you. That's a tough role. You really had to do well with that, and you did a great job. And again, I guess it must be a southern thing, but see here, I'm a New Yorker, you know, from New York and Philadelphia, and we get excited, we get upset, we scream and we yell, you do all that stuff. And it seems like in the movie, everybody was nice and calm, except for that one guy who basically just wanted to ride his motorcycle and do all that stuff. But other than that, everybody's calm. Well, I mean, Michael.
1: And Mira, the mom had, she was a live wire too.
0: Oh yeah. Well, and we'll talk about her and of course, yeah. the actress who played that role. But I'm telling you, that's tough to do. That's tough to be that way. I mean, if you didn't get this done, you probably would have lost your job. Okay, so you had to get this done. It was like, reminds me of the other movie, the basketball movie with Michael Jordan, where he's like, I got to get the contract from him. I got to get it. Well, there's no chance you're going to get it. And somehow it all worked out where he ended up getting Michael Jordan. So for those who are just joining us, we are talking with actor Michael Mosley and director. And like I said, I'm just so glad to have him in here today. And that would be Glenn Owen, writer-director. There's a movie out that we're talking about, and we'll get to that in a second. It's called Signing Tony Raymond. It is currently running on Apple TV and Amazon. And we'll be back with Live on Tape right after these messages.
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0: 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And of course, I've got my number one guy over there, man. Matt is our producer, and we're just so glad to have a great guest. I mean, we've got some great guests on here, obviously, but this is really like out of space here. So good. We have a writer-director, Glenn Owen, and of course, an incredible actor, Michael Mosley. We'll be talking about that as well. So for those of you that just joined us, we're talking about the film Signing Tony Raymond, okay? It is actually an amazing movie talking about college football. It started in January of 2026, not too long ago. It's on Apple TV and Amazon. And the movie stars, of course, Michael Mosley, Academy Award winner Mira Sorvino, Rob Morgan, and just a whole bunch of players, plus some football players that are actually in this as well. So it's great to have you guys on today. And we talked about the script. We talked about, you know, how something like that comes through, and you know, basically how you got Michael to do this. Michael, did you have any thoughts about not doing it, because it's a tough role?
3: No. I mean, anytime somebody, you know, like Glenn hands you a script and says, you know, he's been working on this thing for a long time, and he says, here, I'm going to trust you with, you know, getting in the huddle and taking the ball with this thing. I mean, it's humbling, and it's really great. You know, no, not at all. Like, it's very rare you get to kind of quarterback a movie, or for me anyway. And so it was really a privilege. And not at all. Never. And also the movie was really great and funny, and it was kind of like right in my lane, you know. So, you know, I get to do these Ozarks and play all these scary dudes, and so sometimes it's nice to play this, just, you know, a guy that's puts his pants one leg at a time like everybody else, you know, and he's just overwhelmed by life, you know.
0: It's absolutely true. I mean, the way you played that character was you're just a normal person doing a normal job, trying to make it work out. By the way, the ending, I kind of knew something that was going to happen. I can't tell about the ending because obviously I'll ruin the movie. But about regarding your wife, okay, in the movie, okay, that was like, son of a gun, you know. I kind of thought something was going on, but I wasn't sure. But I can't go any further into that. It is definitely a great movie to go ahead and do. How long does it take to do? Now, I've been in some independent movies. I've done some television. I was on Nurse Jackie. I was a reporter, you know, doing a one scene deal. You know, I didn't get much going on there, but you know, how long does it take to actually direct a film these days, a feature film? So I'll ask Glenn on that.
1: Getting it made took 15 years. So that took quite a while. The process from when I finished the first draft of the script to getting it done. And I got close a few times with a studio in LA and some producers, and it got close to being made, and then it fell apart, and we just brought it back to Georgia and just started raising the money on our own. And we raised all the money to make it in Georgia. So that was a long, tough process. The actual filming of the movie, we filmed for 19 days. So it was a pretty aggressive schedule. It was a pretty fast shoot schedule for this type of film. But yeah, we had a 19-day shoot.
0: 19 days, that's a record, I think. I mean, that's pretty quick.
1: It's pretty quick. Yeah, you know, we were a scrappy independent film, and you got to make the dollar stretch, and you know, that was one way of doing it. Luckily, again, we were blessed with such a great cast. They were always prepared, and they were really able to nail the performances, you know, quickly. So that saved us a ton of time, and we had great weather. We shot the film in December, but 18 of our 19 days were sunny. Which is crazy. We were just really blessed with great weather that enabled us to, you know, move quicker and shoot all those exterior scenes in a timely manner. So it all fell into place.
0: That's impressive. I'll tell you, I did a few independent movies, and I'll tell you, it doesn't take that long to actually get a movie out because you don't need the funding in nearly as much. But I mean, you had to get like approval to shoot in certain scenes, right? And you had to go through all that whole process. Was that a big headache?
1: I mean, just in terms of like location logistics,
0: exactly,
1: and all of that.
0: Yeah.
1: Yeah. Yeah. I mean, it's definitely a process. I spent months before we began filming scouting all these different little towns in Georgia that I was looking for the perfect place to film in. The house where the recruit lives was like, I wanted something at the end of this long dirt road, really isolated. So it makes it a little scary. For Walt, Michael's character, to be walking up into, and as soon as he gets there, he's verbally assaulted by the recruit's mom. So he's out in this isolated area, not really knowing what he's stepped into. So yeah, the location process took a long time, and I was very specific with that.
0: You know, Michael, you seem to be very easygoing as an actor. I'm sure Glenn can attest to that. But what was it like for both of you to actually work with an Academy Award winner, Mira Sorvino? What was that like?
3: I mean, it's, you know, you're only as good as the actor they put in front of you, you know. And when they put Mira Sorvino in front of you, you know, it's pretty cool. And she's great, you know. And she's like took to it. You know, the thing about Mira is, you know, she's funny. you know, I guess you think of an Academy Award and you think it's that all of a sudden it becomes very serious, you know, suddenly, but she's not, you know, she's that. She's also like, she was perfect. You know, she's perfect for this. She can get in there and, you know, get in the sandbox and play and be goofy. Like it was great.
0: That is something amazing.
1: Yeah. I agree. She's really smart. She really crushed the accent, which again, I was very specific about, and she nailed it. She's like a savant with accents and picking them up quickly, and really inhabited that character and a brilliant ad libber. I mean, there's a scene in the movie where she's having a seductive moment with Mike, and she ad libbed most of that scene. I mean, it was really amazing to see her work.
0: Well, Mike, I bet you probably were like, "Wow, look at this!" I mean, now I'm getting an ad lib. You know, the problem with the ad libs sometimes is sometimes they're even better than the script because it adds.
1: Yeah,
0: adds
1: that's not a problem. That's a good thing. It was better than the script.
0: Yeah, no.
3: Sometimes comedy's kind of egalitarian. You know, I feel like in Glenn was good. It's like, you know, what's funny floats. You know, and it's like everybody immediately can look around and be like, "Oh, that's." What it should be. And we all kind of would all nod at the same time, you know, but we always did it according to the script, you know, always a couple times I would think, you know, just to, you always want to do it, you know, and then we'd kind of tinker and wander off into the woods a little bit.
0: Yeah. Cause there are some directors, basically you try to do that and they get, I mean, I've actually done some stuff where, you know, mostly on theater where I might've ad libbed cause I forgot the line or something or whatever I did, whatever. And man, did they get mad at me afterwards. So for those just joining us, we are talking with director and writer Glenn Owen. And of course, one of my favorite actors. You'll find him all over the television. I mean, he's done so much. Michael Mosley. We're talking about a great movie called Signing Tony Raymond. And it is on Apple TV and Amazon. Great movie. It is definitely worth your time to go ahead and to do. And some great actors and actresses are in that movie. And I just wanted to go over one other thing about the movie. And then we're going to switch gears on that. So you said it takes a long time to actually get funding for this. Okay, a lot of people out there. In fact, I've got a lot of Broadway stars that are trying to do the same thing and trying to raise money for Broadway and for the TV shows and everything. Just real quick, what is the trick behind getting sponsors and getting that background and getting the money to do this? Is there a trick to it?
1: know a lot of rich people. You know, you just got to be persistent. I mean, because we met with a lot of people that had the means to fund or help fund this, and they wouldn't have felt it, and a lot of them pass. You know, it's easier for them to do a real estate deal. You know, it's easier to get your head around that. And movies are inherently more risky. There's no denying that. But slowly but surely, we started getting yeses, and then once you get a few yeses, the momentum starts going, and you get a few more, and that's kind of how it worked. But it did. It took a lot of time and a lot of meeting with a lot of people. We approached a lot of football fans, so we knew that they were interested in the subject matter. We also had Champ Bailey, NFL Hall of Famer. He was one of our executive producers, and he was with us along the journey to try and raise the money. So he was wonderful in meeting with a lot of these wealthy football fans that eventually came on board and put their money into the film.
0: In addition to that, you also had some NFL stars. You had Marshawn Lynch was there, Richard Sherman, and of course, Brian the Boz Bosworth. How were they on set? I mean, are they crazy on set as well, or how did that work out?
1: I want to say something that I want Michael to talk, but yeah, I mean, Marshawn was a total joy to work with. He showed up, you know, 6:30 in the morning. He was ready to roll. He gave everything he had all day. He really cared about the performance and making sure it felt right. When he was there on set, he was 100% locked in. Great dude, funny, just great instincts. And then the Boz is also, he was really prepared and he's got a lot of acting experience. So he knew what he was doing and had a lot of interesting ideas about the character. But then Michael was in there in the trenches with him, you know, with those scenes, and both those scenes are a couple of my favorite scenes in the movie. So I'll let him talk about his experiences with those guys.
3: Yeah, it was funny because, you know, yeah, Marshawn is just the best. I mean, everybody, he's just like an American treasure, you know. I mean, it's just any time he comes up on my TV, I'm just happy to see him. You know what I mean? I don't know any time you're just like not happy to see Marshawn Lynch on your TV. But he came, it was great. And, you know, and he was really funny. And like Glenn said, you know, like he was, you kind of saw that competitive thing in him because he wanted to get those lines exactly how Glenn wrote them. And Glenn would be like, you're cool, you can drop this. And Glenn would kind of come in and maybe start tinkering with the scene. And Marshawn was like, no. He was like, I'm going to say it how you wrote it. And it was really impressive. And it was cool. I mean, I just got to sit with Marshawn all day and we'd kind of yuck it up. And we would improv a little bit. And he'd always tag at Glenn at the end of his scene. Even if it wasn't, if the last line was supposed to land on me, he would say something after my line just to like try to crack everybody up. It was fun. Yeah, he was just a great spirit, you know. And he was kind of nervous, which was funny because mm-hmm. I was like, "Are you kidding me, Marshawn?" I was like, "I've seen you do crazy stuff in front of 50,000 people," and I was like, "Here, we're in this little bar," and he was you know, a little stage fright, but not like nothing. He was like really, he wasn't there, you know. I don't think Marshawn gets stage fright, but like on the day he had a little bit of it. It was cool.
1: Well, he cared.
3: Yeah, that's all it was. He cared. Yeah.
0: Well, you know, I can tell one thing from the movie: the chemistry was there between all the actors. It just worked extremely well. So that was good. We're going to be back with Live on Tape right after these messages.
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0: 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And we've got some incredible guests here today with us today. Of course, writer-director Glenn Owen. He's got a great movie out. We'll talk about that. But Glenn's got a background doing other stuff, so we'll talk with him about that. And, of course, with Glenn is the star of this movie that we've been talking about. And that's, of course, Michael Mosley. You might remember him in so many different things. Pan Am, Castle, Scrubs, Ozark, Criminal Minds. I can go on and on. In fact, I'm looking on Wikipedia, and it's like, there's about 100 things here. I can't mention all of them. Law and Order, The Closer, Castle, Happy Endings. Man, you have done an incredible job, Michael, as an actor. One quick question, and we'll get back to the movie, and that is, how did that all start for you, Michael? How did you get into acting?
3: I always liked it when I was in high school and stuff. I tried to play football for a little bit in junior high, and I think I was a little bigger than some of the kids just because of like adolescence, but I wasn't really have any talent for it. You know, I think they just stuck me in there as a body, but then I started auditioning for the play, and then that was it. And then I realized why I wasn't very good at football, because I was meant to do something else. And then I just kept at it. And, you know, luckily I had parents that encouraged it. And then I ended up at the American Academy of Dramatic Arts in New York. And then a lot of bartending, a lot of waiting tables, and a lot of, you know, going to bed late because you had to count the register, and getting up early because you had a 10 a.m. somewhere in the city. And eventually somebody lets you in the door. And then the next person lets you in the door. And then it just kind of, and eventually you're not bartending anymore. You just keep at it, man. I took the stairs, you know, I didn't get the elevator.
0: Well, listen, you got there, I'm telling you, and it's a lot of hard work. You're living the dream of many, many actors. And I've had a lot on that have been very successful, have a similar story to you. And I've had the people that are just up and coming and trying to get to that next rung. And it's very, very, very difficult to do. So you've done a great job. And I can't wait to, for those of you, again, folks, if you want to see the latest movie that Michael is in, it's, of course, Signing Tony Raymond. It is right now on Apple TV and Amazon. It is a comedy drama about the crazy world of college football recruiting. And it's just a great movie. You got to definitely check it out. So now I want to get back to you, Glenn. Glenn, you this wasn't your first, you know, rodeo here. I mean, yeah, obviously you had other movies that you did. Like, for example, Stalked Within. Tell us about that movie.
1: Yeah, that was my wife and I wrote that during COVID. I'd been trying really hard. I'd written a bunch of other scripts and subjects that were harder to get made and get funded. And I came home one day and I said, look, let's just write a fun little TV thriller. And I think I know some people we can send it to, and I think we can get this made. And we wrote the movie in about 6 weeks. I had a plot in my mind about a home security operator who spies on a lady through her interior home security cameras and starts to stalk her. And yeah, we sold it within about 6 months. And then about 6 months after that, I was making it for BET. Co-wrote and directed that one. And it premiered on BET in 2022. Uh-huh. And then I've done a couple of documentaries, a couple of sports documentaries that aired on HBO Max and TNT and TBS. Over the last two or three years, one of which was nominated for an Emmy for Outstanding Short Documentary. So definitely have been blessed to get to do a lot of longer form narrative content, documentary content, and I also direct TV commercials. I've been doing that my whole career as well, just to keep the sword sharp and pay the bills.
0: And that's what you're doing right now, I believe. I believe we talked on the phone, and you're actually in New York City at this point doing a couple commercials as well. So that's pretty cool.
1: Yeah. No, the commercials are great, but that's my 9 to 5, and the 5 to 9 is writing movies. And I've got a few others that I'm having development and hoping to be filming those in the next couple of years.
0: So should I send you my picture and resume, you know, and like, see if I
1: you
0: can,
1: should. Let's
0: see if
1: go.
0: I can audition
1: I got you,
0: for
1: man.
0: You.
1: We'll and put you, I got, we'll put you in one.
0: Yeah, they for some reason, all the movies and all the stuff I ever do, they make me a detective. They make me a military guy. But most of the time, they make me a mafia guy. You know, I guess I look like one of those, you know, hey, how you doing? How's it going? Where's the money? I need the money right now. We're going to break your arms and your legs. But whatever reason, I keep getting killed in these movies too and stuff. They always shoot me at the end. I mean, I don't know what's going on there, but I don't know, Michael. I think I need some advice on how to actually get out of that cast that they put me in. You know, they always put me in the same role. I guess because of the Brooklyn accent or the Philadelphian accent or whatever you want to call it. Okay. So
3: it evolved, you know. When I started out, I was like, one of my first jobs was on Law & Order SVU.
0: Uh-huh.
3: And I was a junkie that was like nodding off against the wall. And I had to get hit by iced tea.
0: Wow.
3: Yeah. That's how the scene started. The scene starts with him smacking me across the face, and I wake up, and he goes, "Wake up, Ronnie!" And he goes, "Tell me the biz, you know, because I'm gonna give him some information that's gonna move the story along." And he goes, and they go, "Action!" And he hits me so hard,
0: oh my goodness,
3: all the lines squirt out of my ear, and I can't remember anything I'm supposed to say because the guy's got a paw the size of a hubcap, and he hits me so hard.
0: Oh,
3: and then, but I'm this method actor, right? So I'm thinking, I think I'm a method actor. And so I think, well, I got to stick with this. I just got to take this beating, right? Because that's what this guy would do. And then so he just keeps hitting me. And finally, like after 10 takes, they move on. And then when I finally watch the show, they cut out the hit. And I was like, I just took a beating from iced tea, and I can't even prove it to anybody. Anyway, the point of my story, though, Pete, is that but now I'm playing detectives, you know, because then I aged out of this, and now they gave me a badge. So I guess maybe if I'm lucky, next they'll give me the mayor or something. I don't know.
0: That sounds good. So, yeah, there you go. You put that on the resume there. You got hit by iced tea. You know what you should have done at that point is ad lib. Like, huh? What? Huh? What? Yeah. Ow, that hurt.
3: I was too green to ad lib to iced tea at that time. But he did, yeah.
0: That's true. So, Glenn, you also work for Turner. Tell us about that as well, because we didn't talk about Turner and all the work.
1: Sure. Back in the day, I was the creative director at TNT for sports promotion. So it was a great gig. I got to write and direct sports campaigns for the, you know, for the NBA, for the NFL. I wrote the campaign Winner Go Home for the NBA playoffs. So that was a great, you know, great experience, and got to work with a ton of athletes. So I was really, really in heaven doing that. It was a lot of fun.
0: You know, I interview a lot of athletes on the show. You know, basically like Ron Jaworski's been on the show. Bill Baker, the touchdown maker, has been on. I've had Eli Manning on. I've had boxers, Larry Holmes and stuff. And I don't know about you, but I still get like excited. Like I'm a fan. So when I get somebody on, and with Michael too, by the way, just like you can't see me, Michael. Okay, but bottom line is my mouth is open. I'm like, you know, when I get a celebrity on, you know, I'm like, wow. I kind of freeze up a little bit because I'm like, wow, this is pretty cool. How do you feel, Glenn, about stuff like that when you're dealing with all these sports athletes and you're interviewing them and talking with them? And does it ever get like any awe about what's happening?
1: I've done a lot. I don't know that I'm starstruck as much as, I just enjoy it when they're good people, you know, and they're fun to be around. It's kind of like anybody, you know. I mean, I don't know that there's anything inherently rewarding about working with famous people, but except when they're cool, you know, when they're nice to be with and they're into it and they've obviously got a lot of talent. So for me, I enjoy working with the athletes that you know, again, they're just enjoy being there and they're focused and they've got great attitudes. That's really a lot of fun and nice to tell people that. Like with Marshawn, it's like, yeah, Marshawn could have shown up and been a jerk and we wouldn't have these, you know, great, you know, warm stories to tell about him. So when they're just good people and genuine, that's what makes it worth it.
0: And that's so true too, as well. Depending on the situation, you're working with people that you have a good chemistry with. That it all works out.
9: Yeah.
0: For those that just joining us, we are talking with writer director Glenn Owen, an actor, and you've seen him in many, many, many shows, movies. 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And I'm just so glad to be here with Max. Max, I see you've been listening in on everything that's going on. What do you think, man? What do you think about this?
2: Oh, I think this is great. I love hearing everything they're talking about. I went to school for communications. I went to upstate New York, Ithaca College. I was in the Park School
0: Communications. Party school, by the way. Ithaca is a party school. I know
2: just
0: that much.
2: Just a little bit. Just a teeny bit. But no, it's really cool to hear like everything that they're saying about like getting things started and also just like their first roles, as well as just kind of like the goofy little stories, because I have plenty of goofy little stories from the little student films that I helped work on and student projects that I had, where I had to run up to my roommates and be like, hey, can you be in this real quick? Like, just 5 minutes. 5 minutes. That's all I need. Oh,
0: that's,
2: my gosh.
0: That's really, how much are you paying me? Okay, I'm not going to go in unless you pay me.
2: I gave them, mostly food was my payment. I was always the chef in the dorm room, so I was always like, I'll cook good food if you're in this for like 5-10 minutes.
0: Well, in real life, if you do three, if you're on three times, you have to join SAG.
2: Ah.
0: Okay, if you don't do that. So, So for those of you that's just joining us, man, you're missing out big time. We have director and, of course, writer Glenn Owen, and, of course, the star of the movie we're talking about, Michael Mosley. And, of course, the feature film is called Signing Tony Raymond. It is on Apple TV and Amazon, and it's got a fantastic cast, including, of course, Michael Mosley and, of course, Academy Award winner Mira Sorvino. You've got Rob Morgan and, of course, feature NFL stars Marshawn Lynch, which is pretty cool, by the way, Richard Sherman, and college football icon Brian the Boz. You got to be on a different planet if you don't know Boz. You don't know the Boz, Bosworth. So it's on Apple and it's on Amazon, right? Is it anywhere else besides
1: Pete?
0: There?
1: Hey, Pete.
0: Yes.
1: Yeah, Pete. Yeah, I'm sorry to interrupt. Yeah, it's actually, for those who do not want to pay a rental fee, you can stream it for free on Tubi and Roku and Prime as well. It just hit those platforms as well. There'll be a few commercials sprinkled in, but you can stream it for free on those platforms.
0: You hear that? Tubi, what is it?
1: Roku.
0: See, Roku. I'm an old guy. Yeah. I mean, I'm the type of guy, if you want to talk to me, call me on the phone. Don't text me, okay? Forget that. Fax me. I have a fax machine. I still use it. You know what I mean? So I'm all these different platforms. It's like so crazy. It's hard to, you know, I got like these singers on, these established people, and you know, they got albums and everything, but they also have all these different, you know, locations where they're at. And I'm like, man, you got to be real busy doing all that stuff. So we got a little time left. I want to talk about advice, and I'll start with you, Glenn, first, because obviously you were bit by the bug when it came to writing and directing. And how that is, and Michael, for all our actors out there that would love to make it, we're going to ask you what your advice is for them. So let's start off with Glenn. Talk about a director, how hard it is, what you need to do, and you know, just to motivate people.
1: Yeah. I mean, in terms of the movies, it's really, to me, my experience has been it's just a test of perseverance. And also just putting in the hours. I mean, there's like Michael said, I'm like him. I've taken the stairs, and it's just been a slow, steady climb. And my first few scripts were not great, but you know, the 10,000 hour rule applies, I think. And I worked through those, and then started other ones, and I've continued to rewrite and get feedback. One piece of advice I have for people if they're screenwriters and they're trying to write movies or TV shows is, get objective feedback. Fine. Don't give it to your parents or your friends or your girlfriend or boyfriend. Give it to, you know, people in the industry that can give you objective feedback. And that's the only way you're going to get better. A lot of people say, oh, it's great, but they don't really know. So I think that's been a help to me, is finding services that I'll pay to read it and give me feedback, or friends that are in the industry that can give me very constructive, but sober and objective feedback. And then it's just hustle and meet people, and it's just, you just got to keep banging at that rock until it busts open. It can take a long time. It's just you got to be perseverant.
0: And you got to be able to take negative, negative comments.
1: Yeah, A lot. You're going to hear a lot of no's. You're going to get rejected like actors, and you got to be able to take that and build on it and listen to notes that people give you. If you respect their opinion and they know what they're talking about, listen to that and apply it when it feels right.
0: That's good advice. Okay, Michael, there's your big time. We got a lot of people out there that want to be actors and actresses and would like to do this. And you're very successful. I mean, just go online and you'll see that Michael's got, you know, Michael's got so much stuff going. Even right now, what advice would you give somebody who's trying to get into the business? It's a tough business.
3: Yeah. I mean, you know, there's the business, and then there's like kind of the art form and the craft of it. And I would think that you should really see if you want to do this first before you want to, you know, take the beating that it is going out there every day and trying to, you know, so you have to really kind of, you know, do you like movies? Do you like plays? Do you like telling stories and playing pretend and then if you do, then I think you have to surround yourself with like-minded people. And you know, if you're in a smaller place or a smaller market, you know, start a theater company. But if you're in a bigger place where they actually have cameras up on things, I would say try to get into student films, try to get set experience, you know, because it takes a long time to, you know, you're on these sets and there's 100 people running around. People are touching your face and putting stuff on, you know, and you have to keep the noodle on the plate. You know, you got to keep going and doing what you got to do. And all this stuff is happening around, and C-stands are flying in and out and stuff. It can get overwhelming, you know, when you're younger, but the more you're on set and the more you kind of realize what's happening and what we're waiting for and when it's time for you to kind of shine, or when it's your time and when it's your time to sit down and shut up and wait for these guys to get set up, you know? I would say just do everything. I would say do every student film you can get your hands on, get your friends together, make a little movie, make something, just keep going. It's 100% what Glenn said. It's just one foot in front of the other forever, I think.
1: And yeah, it never stops.
3: You just get one foot in front of the other forever, I think.
0: Yeah, the problem is most people they give up. They actually give up. they audition, nothing happens. They audition again, nothing happens. They audition again. They don't realize that it's kind of like sales. You know, the more coins you throw into the well or the fountain, the better chance you have of actually getting something. And most people don't. I've done it four or five times. I've been told no. that's it, I'm done. No, you got to keep doing it.
3: It's also kind of like baseball too. Like somebody explained it to me. It's like a Hall of Fame baseball player, you know, only gets on base 3 out of 10 times.
0: That's right.
3: You know what I mean? So that's 7 times that nothing happens. So it's really just about numbers and going and going and going. And you're going to hear no a lot.
0: I agree with you on that. You're definitely going to hear no. You got to have a thick skin. And that's something that basically I've known, because I tell you, I auditioned for, you know, off-Broadway stuff. One of my last roles, basically. Basically I had audition and stuff. And sometimes they know who you are. Like Michael, they know who you are. They're like, we don't have to audition. We know your part. You're good for that role. It eventually gets to that level. But in the beginning, I mean, even the biggest stars, I've had Sigourney Weaver on, I've had, and they've had audition, even though they are so, I mean, they're just so knowledgeable and so professional, and they're so popular, they still have to do that. So for those of you just joining us, we have been talking with Glenn Owen. He's a director and, of course, a writer, and, of course, the star of the movie we'll be talking about for the last couple seconds, and that would be Michael Mosley. The movie, again, Here We Go, okay, is going to be Signing Tony Raymond, okay? It is in theaters, and the movie stars Michael Mosley, of course, Academy Award winner Mira Sorvino, Rob Morgan, and, of course, NFL stars Marshawn Lynch, as well as The Boz, Brian Bosworth. It is, of course, on Apple Television, as well as Prime. And you mentioned a few more, right? So let's mention them again, because I don't remember them.
1: Sure.
0: I don't
1: remember. TV, Roku, and Prime.
0: I tell you, I don't remember anything, okay? When this interview is over, someone's going to ask me who you spoke to, and I'm going to like, I got to look at my notes over here, because I mean, seriously, when you get old, you forget stuff. It's incredible. So, but thank you so much for being on. We do appreciate it. And any last words before we leave you today?
1: I would invite people to please go out and watch the movie if you like it. Leave a good review. All that helps. It helps support independent filmmaking to get stories like this told. This story is not something that, it's not a Marvel movie. You know, this is a more personal journey of this coach, with a lot of fun moments, a lot of heartfelt moments, as Walt Michael's character is trying to sign this kid. So I just encourage people to please watch it. And if you like it, leave a good review.
0: Well, thank you so much for being on behalf of myself and, of course, Max, thank you for joining. And we'll be back again next week for Live on Tape. Everybody, enjoy a beautiful Saturday afternoon right here. And we'll talk to you again real soon.

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20: 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We've got a fantastic broadcast today, and I'll tell you, it's a consequential broadcast. We're going to be talking about data centers, and you know, they're on the front page everywhere. And certainly, when it comes to labor, two individuals that are at the forefront, I'm going to bring in, and of course, neither one are strangers to the broadcast. But I'm happy to bring back in Chris Modello, international representative of the UA, the United Association. Chris, how are you, sir?
21: Doing good. How about yourself?
20: I'm doing fantastic, my friend. It's great to have you back on the show. And, of course, Jimmy Snell, business manager, Steam Fitters Local 420. Jimmy, how are you, sir?
22: Doing great, Jay Doc. It's an honor to be on the show with yourself and Chris as well.
20: And I'll tell you, I'm excited about this show because the three of us have talked about what's going on in with data centers. But I'll tell you, the conversation is heated up. Even Chris, since the last time you and I spoke, and Jimmy, you're at the forefront here in Philly and in PA across the board, Chris, across the country. We're going to talk about data centers, the jobs they create, the skilled workforce that builds them, the misconceptions of them, okay? America needs to be the world leader in AI, okay? And why are data centers front page news these days, okay? We're also, like I said, the misconceptions, the myths, and the benefits and the development. So before we get started, Chris, do me a favor, remind our listeners a little bit about what your role is with the UA, okay? It, particularly as it relates to data centers.
21: Yeah, so I'm an international rep with the United Association. And my role with the UA is I'm the UA's national rep for data centers. The general president honored me with that

0: data centers get built from the beginning, they get approved through whatever community process and permitting process that's in place, whether it be on a state or local level. And then also, you know, connecting with the end users and contractors that are building the projects to make sure that they have a good strategy, and the local unions to make, and the international reps for those areas to make sure that they have a good strategy, a plan of growth, you know, to make sure that they keep up with the manpower demand and a number of other different things, whatever the general president wants me to work on. And it's an honor, truly an honor to be speaking to you from this position.
1: Well, and it's an honor to have you on, of course. And Jimmy Snell, you're at the forefront of data centers here in PA, okay? And in the conversation at every level, talk about you know, what your role has been, in, you know, in regards to the data center situation in PA.
2: Sure thing, J-Doc. It's Chris has a much larger role, right? He's all things data centers throughout the country for the UA. My role, as you mentioned, right? I'm Philly, but you know, you got to remember, I have 10 counties, right? Philadelphia and 9 other counties, right? So in my territory, the data center development or possible development is really centered in Chester County, Montgomery County, and the Lehigh Valley, okay, which includes Lehigh County and Northampton County. So call it, you know, three different areas, three or four different counties where the data center discussion is taking place every day. Look, we're in the jobs market, right? Whether it's data centers or, you know, new stadiums or pipeline work, you know, we're about jobs, and we're always there to help the developers who want to use our members, right? You know, it's about putting food on the tables of our families. We need the work. And in this instance, you know, with data centers, you know, the amount of man hours that are will be provided are just, they're staggering. Okay. You know, and Chris can talk about this at length. We have some really good developers who are working with communities all around, and some developers that just aren't. And that's where people like Chris and myself, we sit down with these developers and, you know, kind of walk them down a path or help them and talk to them about what they need to be doing. Because the reality is, my members, right, Steamfitters Local 420 membership are in these counties, you know, they're raising families in these neighborhoods, as well as, you know, multiple other Philadelphia Building Trades and Lehigh Valley Building Trades members as well. So, you know, look, there's a lot of misinformation that's out there. All right.
1: By the way, we're going to get into all that, right, because, right. And Jimmy, and if that got you, kind of lead me into the next question when I say, why are the data centers and the technology so important to the UA, right? And we talk about jobs. But also, why is the UA so important, you know, to the end user, the individuals, the owners that are building these data centers, and the impact on both? And so, having said, Chris, jump on that, if you would.
0: Yeah, I mean, well, obviously, and like Jimmy said, I mean, we're experts in a lot of things, but most importantly, we're experts in as union reps, you know, not just our members are experts in installing, servicing, and maintaining and operating the systems, but we're experts in job creation for our members to make sure that them and their families are taken care of and provided for, and they can have a long career. But we're also as experts, and we're not just looking at the industry for our current members. We're experts in creating career pathways and opportunities for members, you know, young men and women that live in these communities to have a long-term career, earning a good wage and great benefits. And we're also experts in trying to provide better opportunities for people that are already working in the industry. So that's what we look at. So there's a couple ways, you know, in your question, you had a, like, sounds like a few different topics we could touch

0: on. And, you know, from a UA perspective, and I'm sure Jimmy can relate to this and offer some conversation about this as well. You know, we're looking across the country at, you know, trillions of dollars worth of work, right? Trillions of dollars worth of work. And this could mean if all of these projects move forward, which we hope that they do, sometimes at, you know, a little bit of a slower pace, but we're working on all that, right? You know, we hope that all these projects move forward. But, you know, we could be north of $4 trillion over the next 5 to 7 years in just data center development alone. For us, for the UA, you know, we have a little over 400,000 members right now. And, you know, that can mean several hundred thousand jobs during that period of time. What that says to us is it gives us the opportunity to, like Jimmy said, to not only have jobs for our current members so they could take care of themselves and those families, but it creates a ton of opportunities for other people, young men and women, people that maybe are working in the industry that aren't represented by a union. But other young men and women that don't have a career path right now that'll have a great career path earning six figures and getting phenomenal benefits. It's a really great opportunity. The other opportunity is, and it's kind of a pride thing, right? We all do it, you know, whether you're in Philadelphia or whether you're from the DC area like me, you know, you drive around, you point at the buildings, and, you know, my dad was a fitter too. He would point at the buildings and be like, hey, I worked on that building there. I built that building. Like, so there is, you know, also the opportunity for us to, you know, really take, once again, you know, take a huge part in, you know, what's the latest advancement in technology and maybe, you know, probably the biggest construction boom, you know, in the history of the country, because, you know, right behind these data center projects is going to be probably the biggest power generation boom that we've ever seen as well. So, you know, data centers are, you know, extremely important infrastructure, right? And we could talk about, you know, how they're getting a bad rap, but it's an extremely part of our nation and our world's infrastructure that needs to be built, serviced, maintained, and operated. It needs to expand because we're using it more and more every day. And it is really cool to be able to take part, such a big part in building that, the future of our world in many ways. So
1: I can tell you this, you know, the conversation, I mean, so by next, you know, we talk about the workforce, right? And as you're talking and as Jimmy's talking, I'm going to a million different, because, you know, we're going to get into, you know, some of the misconceptions and all that. And Chris, you touched on them a while in the first broadcast several months ago. But
0: you learn new stuff every day. So
1: oh, you do. And that's why this broadcast is so important. But what's interesting is that these data centers are getting built, right? And I'm being sarcastic when I say this, either here or in China. Okay. And what I'm saying is that somebody's going to control the technology. Okay. It's a fact. Now, the advantage they have in China is they don't have anybody picketing or walking. They just do what they want to do, and the people got to live with it. Okay. This is America's greatest country in the world. You know, our freedom of speech and all that is so important, but our common sense also helps as well. So having said that, and I only brought that up because there are so many different situations and that are related to what we're going to talk about. But here's an interesting question. Okay. I know why the data centers are important to the UA. Okay. And to, you know, and just to explain to the, to the listener what the UA is, your organization represents obviously the steam fitters, sprinkler fitters, plumbers, pipe fitters. If I'm missing somebody, I know everybody's behind you in that circle there, but a lot of individuals. So it represents a lot of jobs. But what I love about this conversation is what you guys represent to the data centers. In other words, what you talk about the trained workforce and the great, you know, and the jobs that are going to be developed, but the security to the end user, okay, that what you guys can do is build them, okay, and on time and training the technology, you know, I mean, journeyman, talk about that, because as we talk about what it brings to the table for you guys, I can't help but to think what you guys are bringing to the end user and the security to know that an unlimited manpower that's trained and skilled. Jimmy, I'll go to you first on that.
2: Yeah, well, it is certainly nice to be recognized by these developers, right? Listen, if I was a developer, I'd want the best in the business to build these facilities. Okay. So, you know, it's not, at least around here, it's not so much a hard sell. You know, you don't have to twist too many arms of these developers to use UA locals or, you know, Philadelphia or Lehigh Valley building trades unions. You know, look, it's our training that puts us, you know, right at the very top of the food chain. And we value that, you know, our members provide millions of dollars a year. They're our own money, right? We don't rely on government handouts or anything. It's our own members who pour money into our training facilities to keep up with the technologies. And look, right now I'm in the process. We're halfway through it. Hopefully by the middle of next summer, we'll be finished close to $20 million renovation of my training center. And why did I decide to do that? It's to prepare for this wave, like Chris just mentioned, this data center boom. We had a union meeting last night, and I told my membership, and they know this. The name of the game is power. It's all about power in this country. Lack of power, really. So, you know, the power generation tied in with the data center world, it's going to provide a significant work, really, I think, in all corners of the country, especially in all corners of my territory, you know, and Pennsylvania as a whole. Now, I'll go back to something you just mentioned, J. Doc, as far as, you know, look, if it's not going to be built in Pennsylvania or this country, you know, if we're not the leaders, right, it's China. Everybody knows this, okay? And it was extremely refreshing to see our governor, Josh Shapiro, you know, a couple of years ago, you know, put his stamp on the data center world and said, look, it needs to be built in Pennsylvania. Pennsylvania needs to be ground zero, okay, when it comes to building data centers, right? We certainly have the power. We have the natural gas. We have, I believe, we're the, in terms of nuclear energy, you know, we might be second in the country as far as providing nuclear power, I think next to maybe Illinois. So what I always say is, whether it's in the Philadelphia area or the Pittsburgh area, all corners of Pennsylvania built stuff, right? That's what we were known for forever, right? And you know, it seems to have slowed down over the years, but it's picking back up, right? And you have groups and may as well get into it now, J. Doc. We have groups out there, okay? Food and Water Watch, okay? Delaware River Keepers, okay? Just to name a few around here who do not want to see growth, and they just don't want to see growth. Now, they know what comes with this growth, right? But they don't want to talk about it. The millions annually, just for instance, in a school district, okay? I believe there's a project now going through rigorous approval,
1: right,
2: in Montgomery County. I mean, there's multiple. I'm just picking one out, right? But they all kind of have the same similar story. You have one project, okay? A developer wants to turn an abandoned steel mill right now. Okay, it's sitting there. It's abandoned, bringing in next to nothing into the township, right? Plymouth Township, bringing in next to nothing in tax revenue. The school district, Colonial School District, bringing in next to nothing in district taxes. You know, when that facility is up and running, turned into a data center, a 2 million square foot data center, okay, providing thousands of jobs, right? It'll bring in annually $15, $16 million a year into that school district, Colonial School District. And right now, it's bringing in about $130,000, Okay. You know, and you know, it, as far as township revenue, it equates to the same. You know, the numbers are staggering, you know, and what's even a little more concerning, and this is coming from my members, and I have hundreds of members that live in Montgomery County, hundreds, right. Okay? Quite a few that live right in Plymouth Township. Their concern is, you know, there's many office parks in Plymouth Township. And many of them are sitting vacant. And the office parks that are under lease right now, when those leases run out, feel is they're not going to be occupied. So you're looking at like a reduction of, you know, 50% of the office parks, right? Just sitting vacant, these buildings. What's that mean? You have no revenue coming in. Okay. So, you know, I get it, right? Go ahead, Joe.
1: I'm just going to say, and Jim, yeah, that is a, I live near Montgomery County and a lot of your members, mm-hmm. and I know the area incredibly well. When you and I and the guy and we put the Labor and Energy Alliance together, common sense was a part of it, right? Like, in other words, common sense in the projects, okay? And again, as you're talking, I just want to jump through the screen because you're like, there's so much, why? Who's behind it? You talked about who's behind it and the consequences. Let's get into, okay, Chris, and like what Jimmy's saying, you got individuals and groups of people, okay, that are, you know, they're gonna lose, all kinds of businesses are gonna be vacant in that area. I know the area well. It's a great area. They'd rather have them vacant, okay, and wondering who's motivating these people to make these ridiculous conversations. Let's talk about, Chris, because you and I talked about this, about the misconceptions, okay? Remember, we talked about the water. We talked about the sound. Let's get into the concerns, okay, and the misconceptions of why the tide has turned in regards to, because I imagine curing cancer, and I'm not joking, and ALS, and all those diseases, and us controlling our own destiny with AI isn't enough. Okay, that doesn't mean we want to build a data center in our backyard. But you're not talking about a data center in your backyard. You're talking about vacant facilities that are rusting out. Okay, no revenue or anything like that. Aside from who's motivating these people, the general public who's motivating the general public to suddenly make decisions that don't make sense. Let's talk about the misconceptions, Chris, if you will.
0: Yeah, well, I just want to follow up on what Jimmy was talking about here, too, not just specific to that area in general, but just use Pennsylvania as an example. Pennsylvania is on a 13-state energy grid, right, the PJM energy grid, 13 states, Jimmy?
2: Yes. Right? Yep.
0: So let's think about Pennsylvania. Like, if I'm a resident of any county or – you know, any area in Pennsylvania. First off, I'm going to tell you right now, if you wanted to put a data center behind my house, I'm good with it. I've been in so many data centers. I know that they're probably one of the cleanest operations you can have. And, you know, I'm zero concern, right? There's no, like, despite what people think, there's no smokestacks coming out the top of them. There's no loud noise. They got them down now where they've changed the construction of them so much so that they mitigated the environmental risks that a lot of people have, including sound, any emissions coming off of the backup generators, all that type of stuff. But let's say I don't want to have them built in Pennsylvania, right? And some people are, you know, you could look at the country as a whole and think, well, it's okay, you know, build it in somewhere else, some other state in the country. Well, here's the thing. The data centers are probably going to be built. If they're not built in the U.S., they are going to be built outside of the country, and there is a lot of, and I used to think it was more of a conspiracy, but I'm convinced now it's actually true that a lot of the stuff that you see on AI, a lot of the different things that you see on social media has been generated by entities outside of the country who would rather have the data centers built somewhere else for a number of different reasons, financial advantage, security advantage. I sat through a conference, you know, a couple weeks ago where I heard national security officers talk about the risk for hacking and things like that when data centers are built from out the country, some stuff that I didn't even know about, right? And you know, it's always interesting to hear your medical records, your financial records, you know, government records, military secrets, like everything. It's everything you can think of is stored on a data center. So if it's not built here in the U.S., yes, there is some real concern, and everyone should have it, is that, you know, we're not able to protect the data and in the way that we want. The other thing is that some of those countries, with their censorship laws, you know, there's true information that would be withheld from, you know, citizens if they got the opportunity to do, because that's what they do in their countries. But let's say that that's, you just look at it as I'm a selfish person in the state of Pennsylvania. Why do I want a data center built in Pennsylvania? Well, because you take a look at a county, right? Any county, you said Montgomery County, we'll use that as an example. The revenue that are bringing to the school is a great example of how a county can truly benefit from a data center development. However, in addition to that, the county also has, imagine they have county council members or commissioners or whatever they call themselves there. And they have a budget that they have to sort out. And, you know, either that budget is in a deficit or it's in a surplus. If it's in a surplus, hopefully they're able to do a lot of improvements and make the county better. Every council member out there has to battle with that. And most residents of those counties probably don't care too much about that. Well, here's where you care. If that county doesn't generate enough revenue to balance the budget or to have a surplus to be able to improve the roads, do snow removal appropriately, improve the schools, improve any government facilities, improve the parks. If they don't have money to do that, there's only one way for them to pay for it, and it's to make you pay more residential taxes. Mm-hmm. So they got one or two options. Either those county councils and those counties can bring in outside revenue to generate money so that the burden for improvements aren't placed on the residents, or the residential property tax rates will increase to make sure that they can pay for whatever they need to operate the county. So why do I want a data center built in my backyard? It's because I'm in Prince George's County, Maryland. Taxes are insane here. I moved back to the county because I love it so much, born and raised here. But, you know, and there's like hardly any revenue generated. So in any county that's looking at that, you know, you got to consider what, you know, do you want to pay more taxes for your residential property rates, or do you want to have some outside industry come in and generate revenue, right?
1: What county is that again?
0: Prince George's County in Maryland, which, you know, I don't foresee us having any data centers here recently, but for a number of different reasons, none of them make sense to me. But, you know, there's plenty of sites that are vacant that they could use and they just don't want to. But that's a whole nother thing. The reality is that, unfortunately, you know, and we can get deeper into the, you know, I could talk for hours about the different misinformation. Unfortunately, a lot of this fight has become extremely political. Right. And, you know, just like any other election year or election time, everyone's looking for a, political football of sorts to try to win an election or try to criticize their opponent. Right. And so that's where we're at right now, you know, and that's unfortunate because just like any other time, when it comes to election cycles or leading a country or leading a county or leading a state, at the end of the day, you know, it's all about the people and making sure that them and their families are taken care of. Just like we're worried about our members, they're in that position to worry about the people that live in the residents that live in those areas. And, you know, it just really rubs me the wrong way and probably everybody the wrong way to think that, well, we know that you're doing all this for political gain and not for the people that you represent. And I got to give kudos to not just Governor Shapiro, but also Governor Whitmer in Michigan. Of a great job of saying, I'm not going to fall victim to this political race and say, I'm going to side with like a moratorium or propose it or talk about it. I'm going to say, and I think this is important for everybody to know and for everybody to start talking about, is that we're data center development should be built in our area. It's going to benefit everybody. It's not a bad job. And you know, the way that you address that is when the developers come to the area, talk to them about what your community, your county, or your state views as responsible construction development of a data center. Put the guardrails in. Tell them how you want it to be built. Tell them where you want the tax money to go. Work all that stuff out, but don't tell them no, right? Yes, some of them, like Jimmy was saying earlier, some of them do a great job doing everything, being good partners to the community, and some of them just want to come in and build their data centers. But if you have a conversation with them about it and work it all out before in the approval process, they will be good community partners. They will build it responsibly, and you can get it done. And the moratorium and bans are not the way to get it done, right?
1: We're talking to Chris Bedell, International Representative, United Art Association, and Jim Snell, Business Manager, Steamfitters Local 420. The Steamfitters are a part of the UA, and so the conversation is data centers. And this conversation's on the front page, you know, and has been on the front page for years. And funny thing, Chris, I'll never forget, I wasn't major league educated on data centers, but you had pointed out in the first broadcast that data centers have been built for years, since the 50s, for crying out loud. One of the things that you had said before.
0: Well, they had a little bit of a different name back then, but maybe in the 90s.
1: In the 90s, okay. Oh, I see. I'm getting old, Chris, and the memory is what it is. And having said that, though, you would said you could stand next to a data center, especially with all the tech, and not hear a damn thing. You know, you hear about the noise concerns. And by the way, like you guys said, the concerns, you know, if you got concerns, voice your concerns, okay? And ask questions and, you know, find out the reality. But talk about that reality, okay? I want to address, that where the rubber meets the road, at least because politics is really behind it. We know that. But the fact of the matter is that, like you said, you could stand 20 feet from a data center and not hear a damn thing.
0: Yeah, I mean, the data centers, go back to what you were saying. When they used to have those large computers in buildings, like in the basement of a building, that in a way was like the first, where the large computing systems came from. And then it turned into data centers probably in the 90s is when we first started, late 90s is when we first started building them in the DC area. And we've been fortunate enough, and it's exciting, to see like all the growth and the work expanding in different areas, because I know what it's going to do for those areas. Jimmy and I talked about this a while ago when they were talking about getting data centers in Pennsylvania. I was like, well, buckle up, it's going to be great, right? But we've seen them evolve over time, the construction of them, right? And so, not to go back into the systems that they used before, but if you look at now where, again, I'll refer back to like Michigan, or even Northern Virginia. Like if you look at kind of the way they're built now, most of them are all using air cooled chillers and they're all closed loop systems, right, for the most part. And so the water use has went way down. They've become way more efficient on their water use, even with bringing in the direct to chip cooling. They're using water and glycol mixes and, in there. So there's not a lot of water. And even for the makeup water, if the system does lose any water in the evaporation cycle, they're using reclaimed water in that system as well. So it's not water that's coming off your typical water source. It's water that'll never be in your typical drinking water source. It's, non-potable water that's coming through, a sewage treatment plant and, from your sewage and then, would normally be dumped, cleaned up enough to where they could dump it in a storm drain. But that's not, what they're doing it anymore now, right? And, people get caught up in the water use. And the reason why I want to talk about that is a little bit is because, for the mechanical systems that we build, service and maintain, those are probably used to be the biggest water uses in the building. Now, if you're using a closed loop system, the normal water use is mostly for your bathrooms and that sort of thing, right? The plumbing. And it's important to us because that's a big part of our cooling system and the piping systems that we install. Now, you can think of probably 1,000 different other types of developments, including golf courses, which I know everybody loves to play golf. And
2: I was just going to bring that up, Chris. Yeah.
0: And different things that use far more water than a data center would if it's built in with a closed loop system. Mm-hmm. And, the other thing is people, I've seen videos out there about sound and everything like that. Well, if you've never stood outside of a newer built data center, I'm not talking about one that was built 20 years ago or something like that, or 15 years ago, you could stand right outside of them and hardly hear anything, right? And they're built sound barriers around them. They put enclosures around the backup generators, which, by the way, the backup generators probably only run once a month for testing, unless there's a major problem. And that's why they're there just for security purposes, because those servers can't go down. If the generators aren't there in place to protect for a surge, you'll lose data and, you know, all the stuff that we're doing right now, including this streaming this show right now, that would shut off, right? So we need to make sure that those things are operating. And then, like I said, they're building sound barriers around the outsides of the building, the backup generators or enclosures. They all have SCR systems, so the emissions coming off of them are cleaned almost as much, or maybe even as much or better than your car, you know, when they get the exhaust gets scrubbed from those. You know, they do use energy. I mean, I would tell you that they use far less energy per unit than they did previously, but there's more and more data centers. So there's no question that they use energy. And I think that a lot of people are blaming the data centers for that energy use, but really we need to look back at ourselves in that situation, because there was, you know, we had an opportunity for 10, 15, 20 years and we decided we weren't going to build any more power generation facility. Yep. So we stressed out the grid. Not only did we stress out the grid and refuse to build power generation facilities, but we also insisted on everything being electrified and moving away from gas as a power source and a heating source. And in some areas as a source of cooking in kitchens, right? Industrial kitchens and whatever. So we kind of put ourselves in this box where we're limited on our energy use. And now, you know, people are blaming data centers for that, but we did that to ourselves a long time ago. And, you know, not to mention, you know, I would argue, and I think I'm right, you know, I can offer statistics and everything. The data centers are so critical that they're probably as important, if not more important than in some cases than electricity, you know. And so, you know, yes, we need the electricity to power them, but our world operates, everything's operating through these data centers. And that's the physical backbone of this infrastructure. So we need to continue to build them.
2: And to piggyback what Chris is saying, right? People don't realize, again, there's data centers amongst us right now. I believe the number is somewhere around 4,000 in the country right now, right? As you're talking, Chris, I'm thinking of it's a prominent data center downtown Philadelphia that you would never in a million years even know what was inside this building. There's no signage or nothing. It doesn't emit any pollution and it's not loud. I'll bet you these people who protest these data centers have either walked by this building or driven by this building multiple times. And the reality is this particular building, and I'm not going to give the address, but it is the heartbeat of the region. If that building ever went down, the city for sure would go down, you know. But, you know, it's just mind-blowing, you know. You know, you think about the other side, you know, the protesting.
1: And Jimmy, against. Where is it coming from, Jimmy? In other words, you know, you're motivating.
2: Listen, and I truly believe, you know, these groups, they're just beyond hard-headed. Listen, I appreciate, right? Listen, I have children. I want them to grow up in a clean environment, a wonderful community. I get all that, right? But, you know, these groups flat out, they don't care about the truth. They don't care that the industry or developers have adapted, you know, to their concerns, different technologies. Like Chris pointed out, you know, the water usage. Now you're either seeing closed loop systems, air cooled systems, right? So the water argument is that's like yesterday's news. And, you know, I laugh, Chris. I was thinking the same thing when you brought it up, golf courses. I don't remember the Delaware River Keepers or the Food and Water Watch groups protesting any golf courses around here, right? They need to do their homework. There's multiple golf courses that as far as water usage, far outweigh data centers. Think about that, right? Yeah. So, you know, they have blinders on. They don't care about what the truth is. And again, this isn't just me talking. And I just happen to go back to, you know, Plymouth Township. I could talk about 50 other townships in my territory. But I have members who last night at my union meeting from that township speaking in regards to, you know, what's it going to take to to see these projects through. And the reality is, you know, within my union here, some of my leadership, we have a little data center committee, call it. And, you know, we hit whether there's a township meeting in up in the Lehigh Valley or whether it's Chester County or Montgomery County. We are active. We have members that go to these meetings, you know, so we need politicians. Right. And listen, we all know, you know, all things are political. Right. You know, you got November's right around the corner. And the reality is, you know, our council people, our township supervisors, they're not the ones that can deny a data center or not, you know, and the constituents don't even realize that.
1: I wonder in some cases, guys, if the far left extremists are just so incensed that this just came about, that AI even exists, and now it is that they're willing to take a poison pill, okay? And literally, there's no common sense in the conversation. They're great at you know, there's a million different angles. You got people, you could be at a picnic and somebody will say, well, AI is going to take our jobs. I do a lot of legal radio, right? And you'll have on occasion an attorney who says, you won't even need me in 5 years. Well, let me tell you something. It's ridiculous because the law is a business of personalities, okay? AI is we've always adapted to technology and we will continue to do so, okay? But it's coming no matter what, and there needs to be a common sense approach, and divided we fall. And so common sense here and the fact that these people are just so ticked off that AI even exists and the data centers are what they are, that, you know, they're willing to, if they really cared about the environment, then real simple. Earth Day was in 1970 or something like that. Emissions have gone up every year since. America has the highest, standards of emissions on the planet, and yet we still keep going up. Okay. So why don't we just shut ourselves down, give everything to China where they can't protest? And now,
0: so I'll back up on that. We're approaching like 5,500 data centers under operation in the U.S., somewhere in that realm, you know, which represents, you know, over 45% of the, you know, data centers in the world, right? Which we want to keep in that situation, right? But just to talk about, you know, what you were saying, well, I'll give you an example, right? And this is a true story. New Jersey, right, has a data center up there being built, you know, under, I think it's under a PLA. It's being built 100% union. I know, you know, it's been being built 100% union. And they got a small town of like 9,000 people. This is how you know it's not just local community people, right? This is another example that they had like over the mayor there had over 100,000 hits the day after they had a meeting on their social media page. Now, you can't tell me that's not bots or people from outside of the region, making that happen. And you got to consider that, you know, it's not only, you know, foreign entities pouring money into this. These environmental groups, they have to have a cause in order to be able to raise money. Like if they're not fighting against something, they can't raise money. And these projects, despite what people say, are not industrial projects, right? I did a presentation for a group one time, and I started it off with a couple pictures of data centers, and I started off with what they would consider a really nasty coal plant, which I'm sure are far cleaner than people would imagine, but had a bunch of smoke and trash outside of it, some image that I found online, and showed them that this is not what you're looking at. It's a commercial building. It's no different than a warehouse. As a matter of fact, if you look at like everybody, you know, probably listening, I'm sure that just about 90-some% of them have bought something online that's been shipped to their house, maybe by Amazon. So, you know, I can travel in the Northern Virginia, I can see an Amazon facility that's a hub where they, you know, where they're shipping and receiving out of, and right next to it's a data center. They look exactly the same. The only difference is that inside of that Amazon facility, is not a bunch of server rooms and equipment and stuff like that. Instead, outside, there's hundreds of trucks that move in and out of there every day that clutter up the road and are you know, bad neighbors in that way. But they're not giving none of the money back to the community, right, like these other facilities are. And not to knock the Amazon shipping facilities, I'm just saying the data centers are bringing a lot to the table on that end. And then also they're not handing in any of the scrutiny as well. But I went to a public hearing in a rural area, and that was a point that was made by one of the community members. It's like, hey, I would much rather have a data center built behind my farm, right? Because right now we've got all these different shipping facilities in the area, and you know, all they're doing is running trucks up and down the road, and I can't even go walk my dog without getting run over by a tractor trailer, right? And he said that I would much rather have a data center back there because, you know, they're not going to be running in and out of there. I won't have to deal with as much traffic. The other thing is, and noise from the vehicles loading, coming in and out. The other thing is, I want to back up on the water a little bit, Jimmy. It is a good point to think about the data centers. Now, I heard this argument the other day, because you learned stuff new the other day. It's like, well, a golf course is going to put the water back in the ground afterwards, like rain does. Okay. So let's think about that for a moment. So you got a data center. Let's say it's an evaporative system and it's losing water in an evaporative system. Well, that water is going in the air. And much like all of the everything, every other water that gets melted on the ground, it's going up like a greenhouse, goes up in the atmosphere, and then it turns into rain at some point, right? So that's going back to ground. And then the water that comes off of the condensate or any other water like that is being cleaned and put into the storm drain. And then if you have water in the initial fill and flush, what they do with that water, because people get concerned about that, is, and this is a conversation I had with somebody at a public meeting not that long ago. What actually happens is they're going to take that water from that fill and flush, and they put it in a big tank, and they clean it. They don't dump it anywhere. They clean the water, right? And then they have somebody from the county or the state, whoever's responsible, come and inspect that water and make sure it's clean enough where they can put it, where they can actually dump it into the storm drains. And so all of that water is going back to a water source at some point. None of that water is getting lost, even if it's getting evaporated, right? Yes, initially water is being put in, and let's say it's an evaporative system with cooling towers, and that water is being evaporated in that cycle. It's still going up in air. It's still going to make it like any other water that comes from rain. It's still going to get recycled into the atmosphere and be put back out as rainwater, right? I'm not a scientist. I'm just saying, when you logically think about that, does that make sense to you guys? I mean,
2: it does.
0: So, you know, the water's still being recycled, and a lot of the water in a lot of these data centers are starting to collect that rainwater and use that as well as industrial water for the data center makeup water as well. So, you know, and like I said, we can talk for hours about all these different things out there. I think that your point is well said, Jimmy. They don't want to hear it. Some people, they're there on point and being paid to make a negative argument against the data centers, and they don't want to have a conversation. And I want to back up to these data center developers. And when I say that they've been building in like Northern Virginia and in the country since the 90s, they've been good community partners for years. They've helped to put money into parks. They've helped to put money into water, you know, maintaining waterways, maintaining streams and drainage from storms. They've helped to do a lot of different things to make sure that the areas that they're built in are well taken care of. And if anybody wants to just, you know, really find the truth, and they want to see what a good county that has a bunch of data centers in it, they can travel right to Loudoun County, Virginia. They'll see a county that's like operating in a positive, in a surplus on their budget. I think last year they were something like $300 million in surplus over the year based on what they get from the data centers. They generate so much revenue there for 10 years in a row that those residents have had their property taxes decrease for 10 years in a row. And they have, and that county is beautiful. I mean, you go down there, they got every amenity you could think of. The roads are well taken care of. And there's a bunch of toll roads, but the roads are well taken care of. And the schools are great down there. And it's like one of the best places to be, right? Property values are all going up like crazy. It's just a really good example, not just of how that they've been good partners there, but also how that, you know, they've changed the construction to evolve it into a way that it's more responsible and a better fit for the, you know, where people live nearby.
1: And a quick question, though, having said that, because there's so many things that make sense. And then Jimmy, like you say, nobody, these people don't want to hear it. They're getting paid and all this. But, Jim, on our meeting, Rob Barrett said something about, in some cases, the presentations, okay, from some of the project owners, and they need to do either enlist, our team and do whatever we can to help them, because Rob jumped them on board, and I know, you're also a vet to help. Do they have to do a better job in some cases in selling it to the community and politically, and also engaging our people that could help them navigate that situation?
2: Yeah, 100%. And I'll go back to what we discussed at the beginning of this show. You have, let's call them smart developers, and some that are not so smart. Some maybe just think they're going to bully their way into a township or whatever. That's not going to happen. Nobody likes that. I don't like anyone that does that. Chris doesn't like anyone that does that as well, right? We understand that. But, we get... call it recruited, asked to, if we're in favor of some of these projects and if we would mind speaking about them, our members that live in these particular communities. There are, again, like Rob had mentioned, Rob Baird, the head of the state building trades. There are just some that just don't seem to be doing their homework. Okay. Maybe more of the smaller developers, they need to reach out to the communities. They need to sit down and flat out ask them, how would you like this facility designed? Do you need trees? Do you need a park? What do you need? Right? You just can't come in and think you're it's automatically going to be accepted with open arms, these projects.
1: Well, and community partnerships, and I know sometimes that gets misconstrued. Where there's a team approach going in. And so I was wondering, though, in a sense, we only have a few minutes left, permitting reform. Okay. We've had lots of conversations out, on the Labor and Energy Alliance. We're talking about a good projects initiative where, if you're meeting, obviously, good industrial standards, obviously labor standards, community and environmental standards, which is in this day and age common sense, that politically speaking, we're supporting it anyway, but at the same time, getting a far reach because there's a lot of projects. Okay. What we found interesting was that there was a project that was as labor, we can mobilize, right? And so recently, one of our members, one of our labor leaders, took a number of their union's members to one of these community meetings and stabilized the group of environmentalists. Now, we may not go to every one of the events, but it was pretty impressive at the community meeting. Also, with the New Jersey Superfund, that climate Superfund situation in New Jersey, our labor community, in our labor alliance, group, in our organization, we were able to contact our New Jersey counterparts and stop that. Talk about that, Jim.
2: Can I quickly jump in on that topic of attending these meetings and voicing our opinions? Again, this isn't just Jim Snell speaking. These are my members who live in these townships, right? Who raise families in these townships, who coach little leagues. They volunteer for local fire companies, local churches. Okay. So these, and I've heard this, we've heard this openly. Huh? Here come these steam fitters. Like it's a bad thing. No. We're not just steam fitters. We are taxpayers in these particular counties and townships. And the politicians better start understanding that. All right. It's not just some union guy pushing a narrative. No. We are the middle class. And the building trades, the UA and Local 420, we're the last line of defense when it comes to, you know, the middle class. Who do these people come to when they need help with something, well, right?
1: Jimmy, the first thing you said, we only have a minute left, guys, is that, you know, you have children also. I know you too, Chris, and we all do. We all care about the environment. We all care about that stuff. I'll tell you what you are, the steam fitters. You're educated members of the community walking in to advocate, because the other individuals that are coming, you know, are they don't care about being educated or doing anything common sense. So, guys, I mean, this has been the fastest hour. Chris, do you have anything? We have a 30 seconds.
0: Yeah, I'll be quick. So one thing I wanted to say is, like, I wanted to back up because it's a lot to talk about. But, Jim, you know, we had talked about AI. People are worried about AI. Go focus on guardrails on that, not on attacking the data centers. And the other thing I wanted to say is, like, for anybody out there, you know, in any area, especially the UA folks, you know, we will step up in every community across the country to support these data centers. So if there's any developers out there that need a little bit of help, reach out to us. We'll do our best to get people boots on the ground to help make sure these things get approved. And we will make sure, because we're experts in it, that they're built responsibly and correctly, on time, under budget, and with the best environmental protections there are in the world.
1: Fantastic. Well, listen, guys, can't thank you enough. Chris Modello, International Representative, United Association. Of course, Jim Snell, Business Manager, Steam Fitters, Local 420. I want to thank you for not only being on the broadcast, but for what you're doing every day out there, fight on the front lines. 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Thanks so much for being on the broadcast. Of course, shout out to Krause. I want to thank everybody for tuning in to the Labor and Energy Show here on the Jacob Media Network. On behalf of Chris Modello, Jim Snell, and Joe Krause, I'm Joe Dougherty. Thanks for listening.
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4: 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My name is Ralph Williams. I am the host of the Ralph Williams Show. 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
1: This is the real Rob Carson. I love you, Philadelphia. I do.

0: Hi, this is Val Shively, and you're listening to the Philly Sound with the real Rob Carson on the great 860 DB in Philadelphia.
1: Who was that masked man?
0: That was me.
1: Ladies and gentlemen, sitting to my left, the man who thought Sherlock Holmes was a housing project in South Philadelphia.
0: You
1: ladies and gentlemen, the great Val Shively.
0: Hello.

0: survey.
1: I want to know, how do you call your lover boy?
0: I say, come here, lover boy.
1: And if he doesn't answer?
0: Come here, lover boy.
1: And if he still doesn't answer?

0: Yes, Peaches.
1: How do you call your lover girl?
0: Well, I say, hey, lover girl.
1: And if she doesn't answer?
0: I say, hey, lover girl.

0: the sweet sounds of Peaches and Herb at the great 860 DB talking about Love is Strange. Isn't that right, Mr. Shively?
1: Yes, it is. Yes, it is.

0: There's a forgotten Motown group, the Velvettes, and a needle in the haystack. You know the story behind the Velvettes and Berry Gordy and all that good stuff right back in the day, Mr. Shively.
1: No, I don't. What happened?
0: Would you like me to tell you that?
1: I know because they didn't. They weren't on the top of the
0: well, that's because Berry Gordy was in love with Diana Ross.
1: Well,
0: the
1: I knew that.
0: Right? You knew that,
1: yeah,
0: right?
1: Yeah.
0: So that's, and they forgot about the Velvettes. But what a great song, right?
1: Absolutely.
0: Absolutely. And ladies and gentlemen, every song you hear on the Real Rob Carson program is available at R&B Records in Upper Darby, hosted, or I should say, walk in there. The gentleman has the kindest personality you ever want to meet.
1: That must be Chuck.
0: Next song, please.

0: Dorothy Berry doing the old Falcons thing on the great 860 DB called You're So Fine. Speaking of the Philly sound, Mr. Music of Philadelphia, Mr. Val Shively.
1: Hi, everybody. Here I am, right in the middle of all this music.
0: Right on the tip of your tongue, right?
1: Okay, here comes Brendan the Tabulations, Philadelphia.

0: From Brooklyn, New York, Jay Siegel out in front of the Tokens. Tonight, I Fell in Love. You got the real Rob Carson, Mr. Val Shively. We call it the Philly sound. Isn't that right, Mr. Shively?
1: Yes, it is.
0: All right.
1: Yes, it is.
0: You're looking mighty spiffy today.
1: Really?
0: Yes. Yes, you're looking great.
1: We're on the radio. How would you know?
0: I'm looking at you.
1: Oh, thank you.
0: Okay, thanks for being here.
1: You got it. Anybody My pleasure.
0: Anybody wants to chat with Val and myself, you can ring our chimes at the station here, 610-632-8600. That's 610-632-8600. Mad Max will answer the phone and get him, get us, you, me, or anybody you want to talk to us, get it to us, and we will get it on for you.
1: Sounds good.

0: The Capris with the Morse Code of Love. I think everybody needs more love around Philadelphia. Don't you think so there, Val?
1: Yeah. Yes. That should have been a national monster record because it had all the makings of being a big hit. It was actually picked on Dick Clark, wherever he was at that point. This is like 1983. That record was supposed to be a big, big hit. But CBS in New York wouldn't go on it because of the conflict, because the CBS distributed that label, Ambient Sound. They said, let's let it happen somewhere else. It was a big record in the Carolinas. It was R&B record. It sold a lot of places, but it needed that big push out of New York, and it never came.
0: And the
1: guy who decided all that regrets that to this day. So that's a little sidebar on that one.
0: That's why you're here, Philadelphia's music historian Val Shively. And as I said before, everything you hear on The Real Rob Carson Program is available at R&B Records. Just stop in there. They'll welcome you with open arms.
1: Unless you've got a key.

0: Today's the day for Miss Maureen Gray, who was a Philadelphia girl. Isn't that right, Val?
1: Yep. I could tell you a lot about Maureen. She walked into a gold record store on 60th Street below Market called Gold Records one day. She said, "I'm a singer." She was 12 years old, and she started singing. And the guy there said, "Oh, my God, don't leave." He called up Johnny Madera. He came in. They listened, Dave White, and they got together, and they said, "We're going to do something with her." And they did.
0: That's why I call this the Philly sound. Yep.

0: Love that thing from the Flamingos at the great 860 DB. You know, Mr. Shively, this is why they call us the Philly Sound. We're live and in action. We play some things that sort of jog the memory maker.
1: Yeah, you hear things here you don't hear anywhere else. That's for sure.
0: That's for sure. And you know what? We're alive. You want to get to us? Give us buzz, bell, or tinkle. We love to chat with you. We're not syndicated. We are live, and I think you're live. You're looking pretty good.
1: I think so. I got a pulse.
0: Yeah.

0: That is a masterpiece. They came out of New York City. The record was written, the song was written by Burt Burns, and it was produced by Lieber and Stoller. And here's a story that Dusty Springfield, when she first came to America, she was in New York City walking around, and she heard that record. Everywhere she went, every record shop was playing that record at the same time. And she said, that's the kind of music I want to be making. That song. So later on she did.
1: Fantastic. And that's why the great Val Shively is on the Real Rob Carson program at the great 860 dB.

0: Donnie Elbert on the Real Rob Carson program, doing the remake of the old Supremes thing, Where Did Our Love Go? I do believe Donnie was a Philadelphia boy, was he not, Val?
1: He lived here for a while, but he's been all over the place. I think he's from Buffalo originally, but he did have records that came out of here.
0: The hometown of our great friend, Mr. Joey Reynolds.
1: Is that where he's from?
0: That's where he's from. Yeah, Buffalo. Yeah, that's where he's from, Buffalo.
1: Surprised they didn't change the name of the place after he left.
0: After him, yeah. We could think of four-letter word we could have named the place after him. Isn't that correct?
1: Yes, yes.

0: The great sound of the Olympics, original Good Lovin' on the great 860 DB. You got the real Rob Carson, Val Schlavi along.
1: What a great group that was, the Olympics. You don't hear much about them anymore, do you? Man?
2: No, you don't. We don't hear much about anybody anymore.
1: Unless you're listening to the real Rob Carson program,
2: yeah,
1: you'll hear it all.
2: About that, you're right. Anyway, yeah, the Olympics were an amazing group. Unfortunately, that record missed, but the Rascals did it, and boom, right through the roof.
1: Yeah, Felix Cavalieri and the Rascals, right? Yeah, through the roof.
2: Yeah. Well,
1: now, can you tell the story about the Olympics, which you can clarify it for me? Remember the song Peanut Butter, the marathons and the Olympics and all that? What was the story behind that?
2: Well, it says it was the marathons. There's people that think it was the vibrations. I'm not even sure who it was.
1: Wow, Tusi vibrations?
2: Yeah. They were on Checker. They were on Argo. It's all, I don't know. It was either the Olympics. It's probably the vibrations, but I don't know for sure.
1: Okay.
2: So any other questions that I can't answer?
1: Well, only reason I ask you is because you're the genius of music
2: radio.
1: Yes, you are. I'll swear to it.
2: Well, you'll be the only one.

0: You got the real Rob Carson, the great 860 dB. We're rolling at 450. We got 82 degrees in the Bala Cynwyd breeze. Isn't that right?
1: Yo.
0: What a beautiful scenery we have there. Isn't that lovely?
1: There go my bus.
0: There goes your bus. Huh? Yeah. You sit in the front or the back of the bus?
1: I sit in the back with my friends. Yeah, thank you.
2: The great 860 dB. The sound of Philadelphia.

0: was the Impalas on Cub. Oops, am I right? Oh, well, I don't know what's going on. Anyway,
1: you're on there.
0: All right. Anyway, that is called radio at its best. Nobody knows what we're doing over here. Anyway.
2: That's why you're here.
0: Yeah, right. I'm here to watch the place burn. What else are we going to do? You want to go back and play it again? Like the old days? Play it 3-4 times in a row? And it explodes? That's the way it works, right? You just keep paying me and I'll keep playing it.
3: You got a special guest.
0: Oh, I got a special guest.
1: Hey, Val. How you doing?
0: It's Bill Flowers. Flounders, not Flowers.
1: It could be Flowers. Yeah, but,
0: when
1: he dies,
0: it'll be Flowers. Flounders. Flounders. He's out there fishing. Anyway, hello, Bill. How you doing?
1: It's great seeing you again, Val.
0: Good to see you.
1: Thanks for joining Rob and I on his debut here on the
0: it's
1: great
0: very
1: station.
0: Exciting. Wake me when it's over.
1: Yeah.
0: Well, no, it's great.
1: We
0: it's
1: keep
0: a great
1: poking
0: show,
1: you.
0: I
1: keep
0: think.
1: You. So, yeah, so what's up next?
0: Yeah, what's up? Let's play something all over again. Let's go back to the beginning. What's the first record?
1: I can. We got
0: I love the show.
1: We got to go
0: you
1: to break.
0: You want the show?
1: We got to go to break.
0: Right,
1: we got to go
0: let's
1: to break.
0: Break. Let's break. I love the show.
1: Right, we'll be Val, right you going to break dance for us?
0: Yeah, I'm going to break dance.
1: All right, well, let's do that right now.
0: Pick me up when I'm done.
1: All right.
0: Bye.
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0: R.B. 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We're rolling at 5:03. The Real Rob Carson, Val Shively, we're live and in action.
1: What was that noise?
0: They were clapping for you and me.
1: Oh, okay. Both of them, I guess, right?
0: Right, correct.
1: Thank you. Yeah. Nice.
0: Yeah.
1: Nice.
0: Glad to have you here. You're looking bright and chipper, and business must have been good at the store today.
1: I can't wait to leave.
0: Yes.
1: The store was a mess. It's always a mess.
0: That is the forte of the store, is
1: it
0: not?
1: Right, I don't even know why I go in anymore, but that's another story. I gotta go someplace. I got to do something. So,
0: well, you're hanging out here with me on the Real Rob Carson program. No. You're certainly adding a extra velvet touch to my melodious tones.
1: Thank you. Actually, I should have stayed at the store, but that's another story. Anyway, let's play something. There's the clappers again.
0: I told you they were clapping for us.
1: Nice, nice.

0: From the album The Iceman's Comet, the live version of Only the Strong Survive from Mr. Jerry Butler on the great 860 DB. You got the real Rob Carson. We're rolling at 507.
1: The great 860.

0: That was Patti LaBelle, her first record. People think the first record was I Sold My Heart by to the Junk Man by the Bluebells. Had nothing to do with her. That was a Chicago group. That was a master that Harold B. Robinson picked up. Harold B. Robinson was the owner of a car dealership on Broad Street, and he had a recording studio in the basement. That's where that record was cut, down the aisle. Anyway, great record.
1: You know, we call this the Philly sound. Let me tell you my memory of that record. And I think this, you're around here then. But I used to listen to the great Butterball play that way back when, right? Remember that? That's why we call this the Philly sound.
0: He was very close to Patti LaBelle, him
1: That's
0: and his wife.
1: Yeah.
0: They were very good friends.
1: You got the Real Rob Carson program. I'm here with the great Val Shively. We're having some fun with some great rock and roll.

Hi, this is Val Shively, and you're listening to The Philly Sound with the real Rob Carson on the great 860 DB in Philadelphia. Is there really a phony Rob Carson running around? Who knows?

0: Larry Williamson, slow down. The real Rob Carson never slows down. Thank you for that wonderful intro there about the fake Rob Carson running around. Would you like to know the story?
1: Yes.
0: How I got the name The Real Rob Carson?
1: Of course.
0: Okay, well, this is a true story, okay? Working at 93 KHJ in Los Angeles, when I was an intern there, and I was at the time working for Armed Forces Radio and Television Service, which was headquartered in the same building that KHJ was. So I had a program director by the name of Mr. Ron Jacobs, and my ratings, a word that you use a lot, sucked, okay? He came to me and he said, you know, we got to do something about your ratings. And he said, I got an idea for you. Now, we got these a young man over there and an older man over there looking at us, right? Mm-hmm. Now, the old man, he may know this, but the young man, Mad Max, right?
1: And I don't know it either. So that's
0: two that don't. Two old men that don't know
1: it. Okay.
0: So I'll tell you this story. Do you remember the old show, What's My Line?
1: Of course.
0: Of course, and they had these three people come out, and mm-hmm. they all said, my name is Joe Blow, right?
1: Yep.
0: So I think the host of the show was named Gary Moore, right?
1: Sounds right. They had the whole
0: panel go through that whole thing, Kitty mm-hmm. Carlisle and Tom Poston and Harry and all those people, right?
1: Right.
0: So at the end of the show, or at the end of
1: the
0: thing,
1: will the real so-and-so stand up? Okay.
0: So the program director came to me and said, from now on, you are the real Rob Carson, because that's your right.
1: And you're standing up while you do the radio show.
0: Yeah, that's amazing.
1: Completely. I'm saying sit down and relax. No.
0: I can't sit down. Otherwise, the show would...
1: You can't sit down. Phil Upchurch.
0: That's the original instrumental.
1: Before the Dovells.
0: What mm-hmm. a plethora of knowledge you are, Mr. Shriver.
1: Thank you. I just spent the evening... Whoops.
2: That's
1: go
2: all
1: ahead.
2: Right.
1: No, let it go. Oh. What's this?
0: Bob Brady and Concords.
1: Okay. Never mind.

0: Albert in the Concorde. So that's a great 860 dB and the real Rob Carson having some fun with Val Shively. Are you back now?
1: I'm back.
2: Oh, I'm back. And your front here, too. I can see that. Hey, a shout out to Mr. Rich Melosi in my hometown of Bethlehem, Pennsylvania. He loves listening to the great 860 dB and especially the gentleman with the initials VS. That's not me. Who could that be?
1: That's maybe me.
2: Could be.
1: Yeah. All right.
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0: Honey Child, Martha Reeves and Vandellas on the Real Rob Carson program. I got the great 860 dBs Honey Child sitting to my left, the great Mr. Val Shively. You are to my left, are you not?
1: I'm your honey child?
0: Yeah, I won't tell anybody
1: if
0: you don't.
1: That's interesting. All right, I won't be back.
0: You know, at least we can laugh, right? Right, Max? All right? What are we? All right.
2: Yeah, we can laugh.
0: Hit the music and get me out of this one.

0: The Great 860 and the Real Rob Carson, Val Shively to my left. Only on the Real Rob Carson, Val Shively program will you hear Sonny Charles and the Checkmates. Don't look at me like that.
1: Yeah, no. You're right. You're right. You never hear that one.
0: You know, that was great part record. Of, believe it or not, the Phil Spector Wall of Sound.
1: It was. Yeah. It came out on A&M. He had already given up on his label. After that River Deep Mountain High, which he thought was going to be the biggest record he ever had in his life, did nothing. But it was a huge record overseas, and he said, you know what, I quit, I'm done. And then he came back with that, I guess. But he never did any more records on his own label after, I mean, he did a few that didn't happen by Ike and Tina Turner, but that record, River Deep Mountain High, missed completely because the black stations didn't play it because they didn't know what they did to him. In other words, what happened to Tina Turner? That ain't the way she's supposed to sound. Mm-hmm. And the white station says, we can't play Tina Turner on our show, so it missed completely.
0: But we know what the hell we're doing, don't we, Val?
1: Yes, we do. I think.
0: I know.
1: Ooh, I love this record.

0: Cry to Me by Solomon Burke. That's one of the greatest records ever made. That was written and produced by Burt Burns again and Solomon Burke from Philadelphia. And when I heard that record first time, I was driving someplace and it came on, and it's one of the few records I can tell you. I had that record before the song was over. I went to a record shop, ran in and bought that record, and it was probably still on the radio. That's how great that was to me. Anyway, it lives on through movies and everything else, but that's a killer record. Anyway, I'm getting ready to leave.
1: I see your 25-foot stretch midnight blue limo out there.
0: No. I'm behind it. That's a bus waiting for me. Anyway,
1: all right.
0: It was fun being here. I hope to do it again.
1: We will see you next week.
0: Sounds
1: good. Smiling face.
0: All right.
1: Yeah,
0: everybody
1: all right.
0: Have a great weekend.
1: All right.
0: It is the weekend, isn't it? All right.
1: We do.
0: I think so.
1: We do.
0: All right. Anyway, thank you for having me.
1: Yeah. Tell the Chucker we said hello when
0: I will,
1: you see him.
0: I will. And
1: maybe we could have him as a... Well, no, we can't have him.
0: Yeah, he would do a great way.
1: Because someone
0: great.
1: Has to be at the...
0: It doesn't matter anymore. Nobody has to
1: who
0: be
1: who sang that song, It Doesn't Matter Anymore?
0: Doesn't anymore. Buddy Holly.
1: Yeah.
0: Written by Paul Anka.
1: How
0: am
1: about
0: I right,
1: that?
0: I think?
1: You never know
0: doesn't
1: what you're
0: going to
1: learn
0: anymore.
1: On the Real Rob Carson program.
0: It doesn't matter because he was killed in a plane crash, so it didn't matter anymore. Somebody had that perspective or whatever you want to say.
1: All right.
0: All right, anyway, I'm out of here. Thank you.
1: All right, see you next week.
0: Great weekend. Bye-bye.

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2: The real Rob Carson from the great 860 DB. Hey, Max. Did you know that the good Lord performed a miracle here this afternoon?
3: I did not.
2: Were you aware of that?
3: No, I wasn't. What was that good miracle?
2: Well, you know that man to my left, Mr. Val Shively?
3: Yeah.
2: He was here an hour and a half and he didn't say a four-letter word. That's a freaking miracle.
3: That was a miracle.

Gotta hold on to this feeling. The great Junior Walker blowing his horns on the Real Rob Carson program. We're having some fun on the great 860 DB. You know, while I take a minute, I want to send out a big thank you to the great Jim Mertz up there in the Lehigh Valley, who is the king of classic R&B and the great rhythm and blues in the Lehigh Valley. Not only in the Lehigh Valley, but the great northeast of all of Pennsylvania. And if he was here, he would take over Philadelphia. How about that? All right. You got the Real Rob Carson. We're rolling at the great 860 DB.

0: The sweet and mellow sounds of the Sapphires on the great 860 DB and the real Rob Carson. Tell me, Mr. Billy Flowers, who do you love? I know there's only one and only, but you got to say it. You got to say it.
1: Oh, Kimberly.
0: Kimberly. Okay. I have a song next week. We'll play it. It's Kimberly. Sure. I bet she didn't know there was a song named after her.
1: We will look forward to it.
0: We will look for it. You got the real Rob Carson. The great one has departed on his bus. Bill Flounder's still here with me. Mad Max or on the other side. Control the knobs, doing everything. Make sure I'm standing up straight. We got the best music in town. That's why we call it the Philly Sound.
2: A one, a two, a one, two, three, four.

0: 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We're having some fun. We're rolling at 6:54. Look at that. I can't even tell time after all this time, right? You got the Real Rob Carson, Mad Max laughing over there at me. But we did all right for the first time out of the box,
1: I thought
0: right?
1: We did great. Yeah, I thought it was great.
0: All right. We got it.
2: The great 860.

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1: I just got let go. 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
22: Hi, this is Ashlyn McMillan. I'm here with my Nana, Janine McMillan. I am an avid tofu hater. 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
23: Hi, good
0: afternoon. My name is Sergeant Alex Willauer, United States Marine Corps Intel Analyst. I'm here today on Father Jim Drucker's Rock and Roll Reveille, here in support of my good friend, Sergeant Terry Strauss.
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0: And I didn't see the tripwires they had set out there, but I hit a tripwire and set off, I don't know what kind of explosive device.
1: Big blast, a big bright light, and that was it.
2: Were you unconscious?
1: No.
2: So I'm still awake.
3: That had come, he was Army, Vietnam, and he was ordered. The Lieutenant Colonel told this sergeant, this Catholic boy, sergeant, to throw the con.
4: Out of the helicopter?
3: Yeah, to throw him off the helicopter.

0: Ladies and gentlemen, this is Father Jimmy Drucker from the streets of Philadelphia, where I walked the streets of Kensington, K&A. Actually, I ran the streets of Kensington, K&A. It's great to be back on the air after a slight interlude. We have a great show lined up today, and I got to tell you, I got mail today from Frankie C. from my sister station where I do weekends, 6 to 8 a.m. on Outside FM from Frankie C. I think there's some skook decals for my car. So Frankie C., if you're listening, we love you, thank you, and we did a nice show with Frankie C. And today we're going to honor a gentleman that's become a very close friend of mine in the past few years. I met him at Panera Bread in Hazleton, my mother's hometown. And we've become dear friends since. We have dinners together. He's a very kind gentleman. And he's a Jewish fella that grew up in the section of Roxborough, which I said to him one time, I said, you grew up rich. He said, no, Father, I was not rich. But anyway, it was rich to K&A. I could tell you that, Jerry Strauss. So anyway, Jerry was in Da Nang in Vietnam. He was a, let's see here if I get my notes so I'm correct on here. Ba-boom, ba-da-boom. He was a radio communications analyst with the U.S. Air Force Security Forces of Vietnam. So I'd like to introduce right now Jerry Strauss, as we're honoring him today. And Jerry, can you please, first of all, share your family, mom and dad. You had a shop there, I think, mom and dad. And you're growing up in the city of Roxborough, the section of Roxborough, Philadelphia. And Frank Agliano is with us today, your best childhood friend, Catholic friend, by the way, and also Will Willhauer, Alex, I keep calling you Will. I just realized it, Marie. Sorry about that. So anyway, share a little bit with our audience where you're from, your background, and sure. And we'll go from there.
1: Well, first of all, I want to say one thing. I have more than one Catholic friend. So let's get that straight first. Okay. For all people listening out there.
0: Well, I have more than one Jewish friend.
1: That's right. That's right. You know. But anyway, I did grow up in the Wissahickon section of Roxborough. My father, Harry, my mother, Sylvia, my sister, Sharon, my father and my uncle had a corner grocery store right there on Manioc and Sumac Street in Roxborough, just up from the train station. And we lived, there was apartments on top of the store, and we lived on the second floor. My uncle, he lived on the first floor. He was older.
0: Now, let's have some names. Yeah. What's your mom's name, your dad's name?
1: I just said that.
0: Okay, come again.
1: Harry, my father.
0: Come on.
1: Sylvia, my mother. Some things I forget. That's one I didn't forget. My sister, Sharon, okay.
0: And your son David is with us today.
1: My son David, he's in the control room.
0: Sam Snaris, yes.
1: Yeah, so I'm glad he's here as support. And anyway, my father had a grocery store there. And the most important thing about me growing up there is the guy here to my left, Frank Agliano, who I knew from birth. I'm 78 years old.
0: Wow.
1: 78 years, and we're still the best of friends.
0: That's wonderful.
1: Right? So that's a real positive. So, but I grew up, I was big into sports, as Frankie was here too. My father was big in sports. His father was well known in the area in sports.
0: Okay.
1: But we were one of the only Jewish families in the neighborhood. So basically, a Catholic Protestant neighborhood. The only other Jewish people was my cousin Janet.
0: We're going to stray off a little bit. What did you go to a synagogue there in Roxborough?
1: It actually was in Manioc at the time. It was the Ivy Ridge Jewish Community Center.
0: So we're going to.
1: So there was only a small amount of families there.
0: We'll recognize that synagogue. And what Catholic church did you go to, Frank?
2: I went to St. John the Baptist Catholic Church in Manioc.
0: Wonderful, Jerry. Continue.
1: Yeah, sure. So. When you're Jewish growing up in this neighborhood, there's a lot of stereotypes, and they don't really think Jewish guys can do anything Jewish guys can do, unless it be a doctor or a lawyer. You know, you don't play sports, you don't do things like that. Well, I had to do that and do it well to make other friends other than Frankie that would respect my friendship. So I spent a lot of time with my father, actually his father too, to learn baseball, football, and became a pretty good athlete over the years, okay?
0: So sports was an interlude into creating an ambiance and communications and creating friendships.
1: Big time. You know, we did all those things you just mentioned. That was huge in my life because all through my early years, because I was Jewish, I got into a few fights. As Frank told me at dinner,

0: her last the other night, but never with him. Okay, which is great.
1: That's wonderful.
0: You know,
1: absolutely wonderful.
0: So, but as I got older and became better and better at sports, they looked at me a little different. I got bigger and bigger and bigger, and I won the fights.
2: Now we're going to play some music that you pick, Ray. Remind our audience that every song, usually every song, is picked by the guest himself. And these are three great songs by Gary U.S. Bonds, The Happenings, and The Beach Boys. It's going to be a montage of medley hits that Jerry Strauss has picked on Rock and Roll Reveille.

0: Sherry, what a blessing to have you with us once again at Rock and Roll Reveille. I understand your young dream was to be a professional baseball player. Did that dream come true? And I understand you were good enough to play baseball while you were in the U.S. Air Force. Tell us about that.
1: Next question, please. But let me start out to say, excellent music choices, Father. Okay.
2: Well, of the three groups, who'd you like? Are U.S. Bond, Beach Boys,
1: Beach Boys are always the best.
2: Unequivocally.
1: Yeah. Great. Because we went to California during that time. You know, okay. That's good. You know.
2: Good, great.
1: Yeah. But anyway, to get back to you, Janine, you know, yeah, baseball was my thing. I got pretty good, and I felt like, you know, I always wanted to be as a catcher for the Phillies, okay? So I did everything I can. I learned a lot from his father, Babe, growing up playing baseball. And I really worked hard to get better. So I got to a point where I was playing after high school in the Pendel semi-pro league. And I got a chance to go down to West Palm Beach, Florida with the Atlanta Braves for kind of like a little bit of a tryout, okay? And I was there about a week or two. It was a lot of fun, but you soon realize you thought you were good until you see some of the other people around there, okay? And see how much better they are because they're at that level, above where I thought I was pretty good. So after about a week or two, one of the Atlanta, Braves people came over to me, said, Jerry, said, I like the way you hit. You know, I like the way you field, but you can't throw Maury Wills out at second base. Now, for us old timers, you know who Maury Wills is. Okay, so dreams, knife in the chest, go home. That's what it was, okay?
2: So now you were still a good baseball player. Well, you were in the Air Force. So what happened? Did some general actually brought you along to the plate because he thought
1: After I got over the shock of not going to ever be a ball player, major league ball player, I still played in the Pendel League for many, many years to follow. And, and that was a lot of fun for me. When I got in the Air Force, I think I told this story before, so I don't want to waste too much time.
2: This is the show today. Forget about before.
1: Okay. Nobody believes me, but this is actual reality. I'm in basic training 2 days. You know, we're on the second floor. The DI is having his meeting after all the activities during the day.
2: And this is at Lackland Air Force Base in San Antonio, Texas.
1: And he says, anybody in here a professional ball player? And nobody raised their hand because you're told never raise your hand to volunteer in the service, right?
2: Never, never.
1: So, but then he said, anybody semi-pro ball players here? Well, that was me, So do I or don't I? So sheepishly, I did put my hand up. And he says, are you any good? I said, I can hold my own. I want to see you after this meeting. So I said, oh, my God, what do I do now? So meeting's over. He goes into the office. He says, really, how good are you? I said, we're on an NCO team. Our team hasn't won any games all year. We have 3 games left. Can you help me? I said, I'm in basic training. He said, don't worry about it. I'll get you out at night. I'll get you a uniform. First game, I think I hit like 3 home runs, drove in 7 runs, played short field. We won. I was the hero. All the sergeants, they wanted to carry me off the field and take me right over to the bar.
0: Club. Yes,
1: But obviously they couldn't do that. So anyway, we won the last 3 games. And I never did any latrine work. I never did any KP. I was the DI's assistant. They called me the house mouse. Okay. So I made a lot of enemies in basic and a lot of friends. They either liked me or they hated me.
0: Yes.
2: And we should let our non-veteran audience know that a DI is a drill instructor.
1: You are correct, Father.
2: And the great actor that played in that movie was Jack Webb. From Dragnet fame.
1: Yeah.
2: But listen, we're here on the radio. I want to tell you veterans, each of you, that we love you very much. And should you have any problems, remember that you can always go to the VA, the Veterans Administration. There's a wonderful Veterans Administration here in Philadelphia that I go to on Wissahickon Avenue. And starting next week, I'll start putting the numbers out and information and emails and internet addresses and so forth. But keep in mind, please know that you are loved. We love you. That's what this show is on the air for, Major Market Radio. in Philadelphia, Pennsylvania. It's great to be here. I'd like to bring on real quickly, if you can hand the mic over to Rob Carson. Rob, can you swing over here? I'm privileged to know a young man that was in the military, an Armed Forces Vietnam Network, many years ago, and he came back and worked part-time at KHJ, the Drake Chenault Station in Los Angeles. And through my merits and love for him, he does a show on WMUH in Bethlehem. He's going to be starting on the airwaves here in Philadelphia on WWDB, and it'll actually be taking over my first hour show, 4 to 5, but he's going to be on 2 hours, so we're going to welcome him to the airwaves with a rock show that's going to be phenomenal. I'm going to try to join him for the first show. Rob, say hello to the audience, and tell the audience about your show, please.
3: Well, the show will be called The Philly Sound, which we mean about the Philly Sound, North Philadelphia, South Philadelphia, the intertwined with some of the Geeter and the Heater stuff, and my co-host will be Mr. Val Shively, so okay. We're looking forward to that. Okay. But hey, Father, you forgot my most important job. I am the president of the Father Jim Drucker fan club, so you know.
2: I didn't know there was one.
3: You didn't know one existed, huh?
2: And he's standing there in the studio with a WA on the Mighty 590, WAM, as we rock on WAM, the Mighty 590 shirt. And I may be the recipient of one of these shirts that I never got when I worked there.
3: Can we talk about that just a bit?
2: Yes, we can.
3: The Mighty 590 was the goal of, at this time, when I first heard the melodious tones of one Jim Drucker. It was 2 o'clock in the morning on the Mighty 590 WAOM. And I always vouched, when I grew up, I wanted to be just like Jim Drucker.
2: Whoa.
3: Well, holy smokes, here I am.
2: My God.
3: But I haven't grown up
2: wow.
3: yet.
2: Wow. I'm honored. And we love you, and we wish you the best, as we say in the broadcasting industry, break a leg.
3: But the Mighty 590, if I may, just for more than a second, had 75% market share.
2: Absolutely. Right? 75 radios were tuned to the number one station in America, WARM, the Mighty 590. And a quick note, Stephen Allen Scott that I work with was the electronic mouth of Warmland, and I was going to do my all-night show one night, and he's on the air. He says, ladies and gentlemen, Stephen Allen Scott, as we rock on a warm radio, the Mighty 590 for you, I'll get it for $589. Anyway, I love you. More music that Frank Gagliano picked this one, a hit record back in our day by Buddy Holly and the Comets. Buddy Holly and the Beatles, or whatever.
3: Records.

0: Well, in the background, it's not Buddy Holly and the Beatles. It's Buddy Holly and the Crickets. I'm ashamed on the air. And it's great to be on there. Let's bring it up. Let's fade it up. Hang on. And now I'd like to bring on stage from Roxborough section of Philadelphia, a Catholic boy that grew up with this Jewish boy named Jerry Strauss. They befriended each other. They played baseball together. And they loved each other. And they love each other today. And he was U.S. Army. So welcome to the radio waves of Rock and Roll Reveille, Francis.
1: Thank you, Father. I'd like to go back to when we first started out. Jerry was around 6 or 7 years old when he would... was allowed to come outside and play with our older boys. And he was good enough to play with the older kids. In fact, he was better than most of the older kids. And we just had a wonderful childhood together. And as we grew up, we branched out somewhat. And after he graduated from high school, we traveled to California together 1 year.
0: And let's say the high school name.
1: And Roxborough High School. Okay. And then the following year, we went to Hawaii together.
0: Wow. What took you there?
1: Well, I guess we were looking for girls, Father. But one of the things we did, we went to the Pearl Harbor Memorial.
0: Wow.
1: And we saw that. And
0: how old were you then, Francis?
1: I was about 20 and Jerry was about 18.
0: Wow. I would have never had that opportunity. I'm from Kensington. Yeah. See what I mean? Well, Roxborough, I told you.
1: Well, let me tell you something, Father. We flew standby in those days.
0: Okay.
1: We didn't have to pay the full fare. If the plane wasn't full with people, whoever was on standby could get in for half price.
0: I've been there many times, including in the military. You stand by in military when
1: you
0: fly sometimes.
1: And that's how we flew for 2 years in a row. You were allowed to fly up to you were 22 years of age. And, I got it.
0: So what happened in Hawaii? Come on, share with us.
1: Can you tell us
0: the whole story about the real Jerry Strauss? Jerry Strauss.
1: We surfed in Hawaii.
0: Okay, that's
1: and
0: good.
1: We did a lot of sightseeing. I remember we went to Diamond Head, and we went to the beach, the military beach, where the fellows were R&R from Vietnam. The International Beach.
0: Oh, you mean the hotel for the Army?
1: Yeah.
0: Yeah, they have a hotel there. If you're military retired or disabled, you can get a room there at a cheaper price.
1: Yeah.
0: And it's a marvelous place.
1: Yeah, we had a wonderful time. We were in Waikiki Beach. And believe me when I tell you this, we were astonished at the size of Waikiki Beach. That is no wider than Broad Street.
0: Yeah.
1: I was shocked.
0: It reminds me of the Sistine Chapel. Not to belittle it. But when I went there, Rick and Janine and Ashley and Alex, when I went there, I knew the Archbishop. He was the Archbishop Cardinal, Vicar General of Rome. So when the Pope was gone, he became the Bishop of Rome, mm-hmm. Peter Canisius J. Van Leerdy. And he took me and Father Edward, McMahon, not the Ed McMahon, but Father Ed McMahon, a Jesuit, into the Sistine Chapel. But listen, I have a real quick story to dovetail on this. When I was in the Air Force, I was able to fly from Massachusetts, Westover, where I was senior Catholic chaplain there. I took a month off and flew to Hawaii on a C-130 with my crew, and we went to N. Peterson, to Travis, stayed overnight, got to Hawaii, and when we got there, I guess I didn't know that the person that was kidding with me said, Father, Captain, Major, you all have rooms. Father, we have no room here. So what do you mean you have no room? He said, I'm sorry, we have no room. He said, well, what do you mean? I just came from Massachusetts. Mm-hmm. He said, we have to send you to the Hilton Hawaiian Village, Father, $90 a day per diem for the month. I said, no, thank you. Frank, continue, please.
1: Well, I'd like to go back a little bit. When we were growing up, of course, Jerry is Jewish and I was Catholic. And Jerry would come over every Christmas morning to see all the toys that Santa Claus brought me. And also, prior to that, 2 weeks before Christmas, Jerry came over and we were decorating our Christmas tree. And Jerry said, can I help? And he took over and decorated the whole Christmas tree.
0: Wonderful.
1: And then
0: how wonderful.
1: And then after he did that for many years. And then when I got married to my wife, Diane... And by the way, we rented an apartment on top of Jerry's store when we first got married.
0: How wonderful.
1: And I had to pay the high monthly rent of $55 a month. Oh, it was unbelievable.
2: Friends and family discount.
0: This is what's called true friendship.
1: Yeah.
0: We are rocking and rolling on Rock and Roll Reveille as we play more music and another song that Jerry Sargent and Jerry Strauss picked by the wonderful Caprice. There.

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Not only that, but he gives back. He gives back to the most important people I have ever met in my career, and that's our veterans. And that's one of the reasons why I love listening to the Father's Show right here, right? WWDB.

0: to talk about the music.
1: Now. I used to sing that, but in a different key.
0: Now, listen, Rick Fox is our co-host. Wonderful man. It was Saturday Night Live cameraman. He was with a drummer with Keith, Hay 98.6. Tell a little bit about
1: your background. I drummed all through the 60s, 70s, into the 80s. With rock and roll groups all over this,
0: and you were with the Dick Clark Caravan of Stars.
1: Yeah, I was with the. I did a tour with 1966 with Keith and Cannibal and Headhunters and Los Bravos and B.J. Thomas.
0: It's actually not to correct you on there. It's Hannibal and the Headhunters. Although Cannibal sounds much better.
1: No, it was Cannibal.
0: No, it's Hannibal and the Headhunters.
1: Well, I was with Cannibal. Well,
0: listen, I shouldn't argue on my radio show.
1: I was with Cannibal. Okay. Hannibal, I think, had the elephants.
0: Look, I corrected myself.
1: But it was a tremendous upbringing. What a pleasure and an honor to be here today with Jerry and Frank and Alex. The veterans, just to take my breath away, the fact that you were in Vietnam and you survived. I was a product of the military draft in the respect that my number was very high. I didn't go into the service.
2: Good for you.
1: Ended up playing the drums, and that doesn't mean I don't respect everything you folks have done, and I quite the contrary. I'm in awe of anyone of your caliber. Sergeant Jerry Strauss, when you entered the United States Air Force Security Services, your job was in Vietnam. You were a part of the AFSC, the Air Force Specialty Code. I understand you were stationed for a while in Turkey, also the country in which our host, Father Jim, was stationed in during Operation Desert Shield and Desert Storm as a USAF Catholic chaplain. You had top secret clearance. Can you relate a little bit about that?
2: Sure. Yeah. when I joined the Air Force, you know, I did pretty well in testing, and they put me into the security service, and it was all very high top secret work. I was a analyst, and I was first stationed in Turkey, in Karamanmasal, Turkey, and basically late in 70, 71, spent 18 months there. And our job was to analyze the Russian communications, because Turkey was on the border of Russia, and that was the major, you know, enemy, so to speak, at the time. So, you know, I did that for 18 months on the ground. And then I was sent to Da Nang in Vietnam on flying status. And I was on an EC-47 Guniberg plane. And we would fly around. I would have a Diddy Bopper, who was a Morse code analyst, and a Vietnamese linguist. They were all Air Force guys. And then we had the pilot, co-pilot, navigator on the plane. And we would fly around for 3, 5, 6, 7 hours listening for the VC on the ground to see if it was a big enough platoon or whatever they had. I would do they would give me the information. I would analyze it. If it was big enough, I would call in an F-4 strike. And within 5-10 minutes, there they come, two at a time. They take out that whole area, Just disintegrated. If the information I had showed a much, much, much larger VC contingent, I would suggest a B-52 strike. Now, I didn't have any say over that. But when they agreed with me, here comes the B-52s, okay? And they'd say, stand back 10 miles, because we were only at 10,000 feet in a two-engine prop plane.
0: Listen, Jerry, what a remarkable story. A Vietnam veteran, and I want you to know, veteran, whatever service, whatever rank, whatever years you were in, if you were in war, if you were not, we love you. I love you. If you need help, contact the Veterans Administration. I will come with numbers next week, the next show, and just know that God loves you, and we love you, veterans, and I love you. This past week, a very dear friend that's been on my show many times, Freddie Boom Boom Cannon, passed to his eternal reward. I almost believe that it was God's will in a very specific way, because he mourned the loss of his wife, Jeanette, for years, I think last 5, 6, 7 years. He kept incognito, and then finally shotgunned Tom Kelly, wonderful man, Art Vogel, another dear friend, befriended Freddie and brought him back to life in the sense of the spirit of his humanity. He started recording, singing, and I was privileged, along with Shotgun Tom Kelly on Sirius XM 60s, to have played this song that became top five in the United Kingdom, Freddie Boom Boom Cannon.

0: whatever faith we are in the audience, I want you to know that God loves us so much. And, of course, I'm a Catholic chaplain, so I rarely talk about God per se. But I want you to know that Freddie was a wonderful and dear man who loved his craft, great songwriter, great singer. And this is just last year. This became a hit record in England. So Mary Lou, his sister, we love you. Shotgun Tom Kelly, thank you for bringing him to life. You're a blessed, holy Catholic man, Tommy. And Art Bolo for bringing us together. I thank you as well, and I love you very much. And I'd like to bring on right now, if you can feed the music now, Sam. Sam Sneers is our new engineer. He's doing a great job, a young man. And this is going to be his craft and his future, I believe. But anyway, Sam, say a quick hello to the audience, please.
1: Hello, audience.
0: Now tell everybody where you're from, Sammy.
1: I am from Drexel Hill, Clifton Heights, right near Val Shively,
0: and
1: Upper Darby.
0: What's your goal in life, Sammy?
1: My goal in life is to be like you, Father, be on the radio.
0: That's fantastic. Anyway, can we bring this up? How much more time we have? Oh, good. Bring it up. Can you believe this music? Can you believe this 89-year-old man was playing that guitar and had this hit record? Freddie, we love you. We know you're not here physically, but I know for sure without any doubt in my heart, mind, soul, and spirit that you are with us right now, Freddie. Every time I call him, he'd say, Father Jimmy, what do you say that? My heart would melt. We love you. Mary Lou, God bless you. And God bless your family, Freddie. And God bless your son that you're with now in the kingdom of heaven and your lovely wife, Jeanette. General Satterfield, sir, I need some help here. I need a flag officer to come in and save me from this wonderful show of rock and roll reveille. This is our flag staff officer that's on with us every week. And General, give a little plug for what's happening on September 19th, sir.
2: Okay, well, first, what a great way to honor Freddie. Thank you so much for doing that. I remember the first time I talked to him ever, I asked him, how did you get that name, Boom Boom Cannon? So anyway, so he's a great guy, and I'm shocked. It's the first I've heard of that. And by the way, thanks for reminding me. On September 19th here in South Jersey, we're having a big party for the 250th birthday of America. Now, I know most people did it on the 4th of July, but in reality, the whole year is our birthday. So we're having a big thing here. It's in Egg Harbor Township. Just go out and search Spirit of 1776, and our website will pop up. You get to see a little bit about what we're doing. That's a Saturday, begins with a parade, all sorts of stuff during the day, military, you name it, all the way to fireworks at the end of the day. So great day, and thanks for reminding me of that. By the way, somebody said they were a spec four on the show. Who was that? I missed it. Who said they were a spec four?
3: I did.
2: Oh.
0: No, actually it's Jerry. You were a spec four.
4: I was an E-4, yeah.
0: E-4, yes. he was Air Force, sir.
3: I was in the Army.
2: Oh, okay, yeah. It's not a spec four. Well, I was a spec four, too. Now, the Army promoted me 12 times, but I will tell you that I spent more time as a spec four than anything else. So I love the rank. You know, there's like a... There's some sort of a mob spec four society out there. I don't know really what it is. But anyway, Father Jim, do us all a favor, please, and play on the air the actual one-minute vignette from the bombing incident in Da Nang where Sergeant Strauss was involved in it, got their barracks hit. Wow. Sam, you're on it. Thanks. Thanks, Engineer Sam.
0: Okay, let's continue. So anyway, continue, General, sir, please.
2: Yeah. Well, hey, thanks. Nothing like being set up there. I appreciate it. Sergeant Strauss, Jerry, if you don't mind, I'm sure. Really proud to join you on the airwaves here. Can you share a little bit about this bombing of your barracks? So I know everybody's going to be interested in that kind of thing. They're always interested in something that happens that encourages people to be brave in a particular situation. So tell us a little bit about that.
4: Yeah, sure. Thank you, General. Shame we don't have the rocket attack to play, but that would lead in nicely. But it was, I don't know exactly what day it was, but it was during the Eastern invasion of the VC. We were getting hit pretty hard with 122 rockets.
0: And you were in Da Nang.
4: I was in Da Nang, okay, and... I'd have to set the stage a little bit. You know, if you can look back on old movies, there's these two-story old barracks lined up one after another, and then 10 yards across, perpendicular, there was another row of 10. And so you had about 20, 25 feet between barracks. When you first got there, you were the new guy, you went up to the second floor. Why did they put you on the second floor? Because the first floor was for the seniors. They had 5-foot-high concrete revetments around the whole building. So if a rocket hit, the shrapnel, everything goes up, they're protected. It goes up to the second floor. Okay, but, you know, you had to have seniority to get back downstairs. But anyway, that being said, we were getting hit, quite a bit. 15, 20 rockets were coming in. The sirens go off, you know, Da Nang is under attack, code red. Da Nang is under attack, code red. Sirens are going, the skies are lit up, and you grab your flak jacket and helmet, and you go under your bed, and hopefully that would, you know, save you from a rocket attack. You know, they trained us well. So anyway, when that rocket attack stopped, what we had to do from the second floor was we had to run out, and there was, on each end of the building was like a fire escape. That's how you got down. Okay. So me and another guy were running out, and we get right to the landing on the second floor, and we were just stunned because all of a sudden we hear, just like in the movies, over your head, shh, and here comes a rocket right over our barracks, right over our head, and hit, not our barracks, the rocket hit right across 10 yards away in the first floor right-hand room and just tore that apart. Thank God it was a dud, okay? Otherwise, I wouldn't be here talking to you today. I get emotional. But anyway, it was a dud, thank God, but still a lot of debris was coming up. Thank God there was nobody in that room at the time. So that was a blessing. So when everything calmed down, we all ran over to the room and, you know, wanted to see what happened. And I was fortunate enough to grab a piece of the rocket, you know, for a souvenir.
5: And yeah,
4: which I still have
5: it. Right?
4: Yeah. I still have it at home. So, but that was, quite an experience. And I'm here today because it was a dud.
5: And this is what every soldier in the military suffers through, especially in combat zones, including our soldiers today. So pray for our soldiers in harm's way. More music on Rock and Roll Reveille.

0: great song. What a great group. I'd like to introduce another one of Sergeant Strauss's friends when Jerry worked at Sylvan Anthony Pools, Sergeant Alex Willow. I understand you were also served our country overseas in the U.S. Marines, receiving many awards and decorations. Please share with the audience your military background and your close friendship with Sergeant Jerry Strauss.
1: Sure. Thank you very much for having me. And, I'll kind of flip it a little bit and go right to Jerry first. You know, it's all about Jerry today and many thanks. And it's been, I've known you for about 9 years now. And great 9 years. Jerry's the kind of guy you call him on the phone at any point in time, picks up, answers right away. Anything you need, right there to help, offers his guidance. It's been a great time knowing Jerry, and many thanks for him.
2: Now, Alex, you and Jerry are in the pool business together, or work,
1: correct.
2: Am I right?
1: Jerry's
2: okay,
1: actually.
2: Share that story about the pool.
1: Jerry also worked at Anthony & Sullivan for many years before me as well, before I got there. Right as I entered, I believe you were stepping away to retire and play many rounds of golf and enjoy, but still carried on as an advisor for everybody. Picked up that role, and anybody and everybody, all of us that have talked to you, you follow through well.
2: Definitely. Now, Alex, let me ask you: you were a Marine. When were you in the Marines?
1: So, 2008 to 2016.
2: Okay, were you overseas at all?
1: I was.
2: Did you see combat duty, sir?
1: Yes. So I was in Afghanistan in 2009. So stepped on the yellow footprints June 30th, 2008. I graduated high school on June 20th of 2008. So 10 days later, I was in boot camp. A year after that, I was in Camp Bastion in Afghanistan.
2: God bless you.
1: One of the new stand-up bases over there.
2: My nephew, I can't think of his name. Anyway, my nephew was there and contracted multiple sclerosis there. And luckily and blessedly, the VA retired him as a disabled American veteran. So listen, talk a little bit, you and Jerry, about your work together at Sylvan Pool and maybe a little bit of military talk.
3: Yeah, well, Alex, from what I learned from him, was also in the intelligence field.
1: Correct.
3: Right? Which brought us together.
1: Yep.
3: The more I talked to him, the more we had in common. Okay. But, Alex is does a great job at Anthony & Sullivan. He's a construction manager there, which is a very high position, gets things done, works very well with people.
2: Now,
3: there.
2: Jerry, you were there for many years, and you had an executive position. Share with our audience.
3: Well, all told, I probably have been associated with Anthony Sullivan for 35 years. I retired as a corporate VP. I'm very close with everybody, certainly with Alex. We certainly work together.
2: Now, did you have your own key for the bathroom?
3: It's
2: great.
3: The building that we had when I was there, you didn't need a key. Okay. Not like here, okay, like Fort Knox. But, as I say, Alex is a big part of Anthony & Sullivan, does a great job. And what I'd like to say, if I could, Father, just a quick little shot. Okay, Alex has been there for 8 or 9 years. Hopefully he's there for many more. That's his decision. But it made my life, Anthony & Sullivan Pools. Gave me a good life. I had Howard Workman, Tom Casey, Larry Mazanga, Rick Kelso.
2: Listen, Jerry, you had dinner recently with some of the executives. Well, share their names on the air.
3: Well, I don't want to let them know that, But no, I didn't have dinner. We had a lunch. I met with the new CEO, John Owens, Howard Workman, the retired president, Alan Walker, the new been a president, Jordan Schaefer is a president. So, we just talked about, how
2: so we're giving a little plug on Major Market Radio to Anthony Sylvan Pools. And again, some more information about your military background, Alex.
1: Sure, yeah. So very similar to Jerry, intelligence analyst, a little bit different with the type of combat fighting we had. I wasn't a front lines guy, was mainly a support. Same idea, though. So the way that technology changed a little bit, we had icon chatter. That one of the things I was monitoring, so that was a lot of Red Force talk, a lot of insurgent. They were able to pick up what they were saying, so it helped us immensely on the friendly side of things. I was in the aviation side, so knowing where the insurgents were, that was crucial to our operation to make sure that all of our Marines stayed safe.
2: Now, this is the Vietnam anthem song. Everyone in Vietnam heard this song, and it was a fantastic song by Eric Burdon and the Animals.

0: Sergeant Strauss, I'm a teenager, proud to know you, and thank you for fighting so courageously and honorably for us and our country. Please, tell us about when you were in Vietnam on a flight mission and your EC-47 Goonie Bird electronic panel started to burn. Also, please share with us that you were awarded the Distinguished Flying Cross and 3 Air Medals.
1: Thank you. Thank you, Ashley. Thank you for that. That's an interesting story. I'll try to be quick. But we were flying around. It was probably a couple hours in the air. And all of a sudden, there was smoke in the cabin. And all the electronics, which was a big part of what we did, started to smoke and, you know, make noises. And, you know, it was, you know, we're all saying, what's going on here? And the pilot said, you know, we got to go back. We got to go back to Da Nang. So what we did was he said, put your parachutes on, get ready to jump in case we didn't make it. Now, talk about being scared, you know. Now, we were really scared.
2: Not the word you want to hear.
1: Yeah, not what we wanted to hear. But it was getting worse, the smoke in the cabin and, you know, so forth and so on. So he's turned around, heading back to Da Nang. He calls in for a mayday, you know, for landing. And we're in a two-engine prop plane. And what happened was we're coming in for a landing. You could see the runway, and there was all these fire engines lining the runway. They had foamed down the runway so we could land to make sure there wasn't fire or something, right? So we landed quickly. Everything was safe. The fire engines followed us down until we stopped. Then the medics rushed on the plane and grabbed us all, get off the plane, get in the ambulance. And they wanted to treat us for smoke inhalation. We felt fine. You know, we don't need that. But here we go, right to the hospital, you know, and, you know, ended up getting 3 days off because of that. So there was a plus to the whole thing.
3: I'm standing here outside your door. I hate to wake you up to say goodbye.
4: In addition to We Gotta Get Out of This Place by Eric Burden and the Animals, this is another signature song from Vietnam because everybody wanted to get onto that jet plane to come back home to America. And back home, is that right, Jerry Strauss?
1: I could tell you a story about that, but
4: real
1: I guess
4: quickly,
1: that'll be another
4: 30
1: time.
4: Seconds. You got 30 seconds. You got it.
1: Everybody's on a plane in Saigon waiting to go home, right? The plane is packed. You could hear a pin drop. Plane takes off. The pilot, we get up to altitude, and the pilot comes on and says, we're in...
4: God bless you, Jerry.
1: We're in international waters.
4: Welcome home, Jerry.
1: And the plane went bananas.
5: Yes.
1: I'm sorry.
5: I can imagine.
4: Listen, veteran, please know how much I love you. I pay for these shows. I don't usually tell that to the audience because I want to honor you. I'm a brother veteran from Vietnam era, not in Vietnam, Infantry 11 Bravo, later became a priest, put on captain bars. General Satterfield, I love you, sir. He took me to the grade. He frocked me, yes, in front of everybody, and made me a major. So I'm so proud to be on the show. I thank Janine. Hop on there, Janine, my executive producer. Say goodbye. Come on, we're wrapping
6: 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We're glad to be here.
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7: Goodbye. 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
4: 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And Rob Carson, we love you as well. And Art Bolo, I love you. Tommy Irwin. Tommy.

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8: Some kids in Philadelphia are in the middle of a week of a whole lot of fun filled with basketball. The 9th annual Thomas and Woods Basketball Camp is happening this week. Organizers say it's a way to get the kids out of the house during a pandemic.
9: One of us is a walking museum of sports, from that first ball game with your parents to maybe getting that first nervous, sweaty autograph to maybe even taking your own kids to their very first game. It's the feeling we all get that brings us back to our own personal Philly Field of Dreams. And the Museum of Sports show is on the air and ready to go there with you. I'm Doug Scheimel. Our show dedicated to sports memories, memorabilia, and the museum that's going to capture it all right here in Philadelphia. We're live on the Talk 860 and Museum of Sports Facebook pages, so take a look. 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Joining me from his sports cave in Villanova, he is our guide and mentor, Comcast Spectacor legend, founding vice president of the Philadelphia Flyers and creator of the Museum of Sports and author of the fantastic book, Blades, Bands, and Ballers, How Flash and Cash Rescued the Flyers and Created Philadelphia's Greatest Showplace. Ladies and gentlemen, Philadelphia's greatest showman, Mr. Lou Scheinfeld. How you doing, Lou?
10: Well, I'd be doing better if I would go to bed and stop watching the Phillies. I swear to God, you know, pretty soon I'll be cursing at the Eagles and LeBron and everybody. But the Phillies something. Are. Always I something. Went to bed last night at the end of the 10th inning. It's the score is tied.
9: Yes, yes.
10: And I wake up then, and I got up to do something at 2 in the morning. And I figured, well, no, I'm not turning my phone back on. I wake up at 7. There it is. They gave up 6 runs in the 11th inning. No, did. Who does that? Who loses 10 do. To 4?
9: They do.
10: Well, tonight I'm watching Netflix.
9: Yes, attaboy, attaboy. There's so much great streaming stuff on there. Museum of Sports Director of Community Outreach, Susan Baxter, is with us. Susan, how are you?
11: Good. I'm excited. I just spent the weekend in Scottsdale, and I was made aware that the organization I belong to, Society of American Military Engineers, will be hosting their national conference in Philly in 2028. So I'm excited because I get to stay home and not travel. Yeah.
9: Well, then see if you can get a sports tie-in and get somebody from the organization.
11: Absolutely.
9: On the show.
11: I'm there sure they're going to want to go to a game and be at the Rocky Art Museum step. So
9: absolutely. Hey, coming up today in our first segment, he's everything from a basketball coach, youth mentor, and he does a little bit of Philadelphia City Council stuff on the side. Councilman Isaiah Thomas is going to be joining us here on the Museum of Sports Show this week. And he's been a big-time friend of the Museum of Sports and was there when we kicked off our Sports Founders of Philadelphia art exhibit down at City Hall. Isaiah Thomas is going to be joining us in just a couple of minutes. And how did Philly do with FIFA, and how is the Philadelphia Union looking for the rest of their season? Carl Churkin's going to have a look back and a look ahead to the rest of the Union season. And our King of Sports Collectibles is here, and Lou's going to try to stump the guru with sports trivia. Nick DiPaccia Jr. is on the Museum of Sports Show. But as always, every week, he is mad as hell, and he's just not going to take it anymore. Lou Scheinfeld says sports TV broadcasts are censoring the fans. What happened, Lou?
10: You know, especially in Philadelphia. Now, there's a foul ball, goes into the stands, it bounces, boom, they're back to the game. Where did it go? Sometimes they'll show if it's a great catch by a pregnant lady holding twins and a beer. other times the ball girl will hand it to a little kid and he'll cry. But they cut away immediately. And the reason I've been given by directors is that the game is on the field, not in the stands. And there's one other reason they cut away, and other teams don't. And that is for insurance purposes. A lot of times the ball goes into the stands and they fight over it. And-

0: Grand prize, tickets to all of those games during the regular season. Second prize in our Museum of Sports raffle is an all-expenses-paid trip to Philly spring training for four people, transportation and everything. 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Raffle tickets are just $20 and benefit the Museum of Sports. Just message me or the Museum of Sports on Facebook, X, or LinkedIn. We'll get you your raffle tickets. And be sure to visit the Museum of Sports, founders of Philadelphia, inside the east entrance of Philadelphia City Hall. Fantastic mosaic art of some of these instrumental people in sports history in Philadelphia, many of whom you may never heard of. So you can check that out and inside the east entrance of Philadelphia City Hall, and you can check out everything Museum of Sports at themuseumofsports.org. Our first guest right there, once he unmutes his microphone, he says he has been a father, a coach, a mentor, an educator with kind of a side order of Philly City Hall politics, just thrown in for good measure. He is a product of East Oak Lane section of Philadelphia. He grew up playing basketball and other sports, and he saw very early on the benefits of youth sports and education programs. And when he saw how devastating state cuts were to a lot of those programs, he did something about it and got into politics. Here for the first time on the Museum of Sports show, he's been a huge friend of the Museum of Sports and occasionally mistaken for Flava Flav. say hi to at-large city councilman Isaiah Thomas. Isaiah, how are you, man?
1: I'm good. Thank you for the introduction. Thank you for allowing me to come share a few remarks with you all. But more important than all that, thank you for your advocacy as it relates to the Sports Museum. It's something that's needed. I believe in your vision, and I am so thrilled to see the progress that you've made so far. So thank you and the entire team.
0: Hey, thank you. You and Councilmember Mark Squilla have been absolutely wonderful to the museum, and it's an integral part. It's one of those, why haven't we had one of those up till now kind of moments?
1: Agree.
0: Hey, you were kind enough, and thank you for coming out, as I mentioned in your intro, to the debut of our Sports Founders of Philadelphia Mosaic Art Exhibit. Our executive director, Brett Mandel, whom you have known for a number of years, from the controller's office and various other advocacy places, kicked us off that day along with Mark Squilla and Val Gay from Creative Philadelphia. And I just have to ask you before we get into all this other stuff, you had on a jersey. Was that a Sixers jersey? I'm trying to remember.
1: When? Which one? Which time? Because I'm good for a jersey.
0: Yeah, I thought you had the Sixers jersey, and then you had the giant chain. But it wasn't the Yeah
1: Bowie. It was the 250 chain. It was the 250 chain. Yeah.
0: Yeah. It wasn't the Yeah Bowie Flavor Flav at the end of it. What did you have at the end of that chain?
1: It was a 200, big 250 to celebrate the 250th.
0: That's right. For the 7th quincentennial.
1: Yep. So, yeah. And I got different jewelry today, you know, so I like my jewelry.
0: I love that. Hey, we were talking with Mark Squilla on the show a couple of weeks ago. When you go into that Sports Founders of Philadelphia Mosaic Art Exhibit, not every name is going to be easily recognizable. How much of a learning experience was it for you to sort of learn some of those folks that you didn't know in that exhibit?
1: It's a great learning experience, and I think it also speaks to the rich history of Philadelphia sports. You know, far too often, we think of the big names, right? So in basketball, you'll think of a Wilt Chamberlain, right? In other sports, we have all these big names, whether they play for our organizations or grew up in our city and play other places. You know, the list is long, but when you get into the nuts and bolts, you see some of the other folks whose names you don't know. And look, I'm being honest, I can't even think of a name off the top of my head right now, because some of the folks who I had never heard of, again, I still didn't see the name enough for it to resonate with me, but it was inspiring to see. And I consider myself a sports person all the way through and through. When I leave here, I'm going to turn on, you know, sports talk radio, right? Like, that's who I am. I coach high school sports. I go to all of the big three games. I got to do a little better with hockey, but, you know, even I didn't know some of these folks as well. So I think that speaks to the need.
0: Everybody knows Burt Bell. He's a Narb. I'm here in Narberth, and he was, a big sort of ground layer for what became or would become the NFL. Ed Bolden, incredible baseball Negro League impresario. Billie Jean King, everybody knows. Lou's partner in crime, Ed Snyder. Connie Mack, but another one, Effa Louise Manley.

0: another one, sort of a front office organizer, baseball, football. A lot of people didn't know who she was. Eddie Gottlieb. A lot of people do know who he is, but it's worth a trip down there. And from what I understand, they're getting some pretty good foot traffic over there, Isaiah.
1: Yeah, that's the foot traffic helps big time. But I think conversations like this, I know I'm going to, you know, post on social media about it as well and encourage people to come down to City Hall and check out our display. I call it our pilot program for our Sports Hall of Fame, because we know eventually we'll have the actual thing. But yeah, I agree 100%. Encourage people, come on down to City Hall. Check out the memorabilia. Look at the impactful people who've made our city what it is as it relates to the great sports town we are. And since we're recording this, right, my little pettiness is to Josh Hart, right? Like, I'm a big, I used to be a big Villanova fan, but not anymore because of what they got going on.
0: That's Lou. Lou has fallen out of
1: I'm out. I'm completely out. They've lost me. But, you know, shame on Josh Hart for saying that Philadelphia is not a sports town. That was like the ultimate troll comment. Oh, I'm never going to forget it. And
2: he's jealous. You know,
1: he knows better, but, you know, that's why, you know, so when we have these type of conversations, I'm joking about the Josh Hart thing, but it's some truth to the fact that people don't understand how influential Philadelphia is to American sports. Right. And so, you know, he definitely, you know, but the real thing is we need to do a better job of highlighting this stuff, and what better platform than the one that you all have created. So thank you so much. I'm appreciative.
3: Councilman, as a Philadelphian myself, born and bred in Brewery Town, and I lived in East Oak Lane at one time, 67th and Ogun's, which I'm sure you know well. I want to thank you for all you're doing for Philadelphia, and I know there's somebody ahead of you, but I can't wait for you to become mayor because we need a sports guy in that seat. And somebody with the vitality you have and of course the good looks. But again, I thank you for all you've done for Philadelphia.
1: Thank you, sir. I truly appreciate it. You guys know how I feel. I mean, my camp starts Monday. We'll have 200 young people at my sports camp on Monday. I love the work that we do with the PIAA. I'm on the board of District 12. And, you know, I'm wearing my gold medals because I still coach high school basketball. So, you know, we've been state championship a couple times, including just this past season. So definitely still doing a victory lap around winning the state championship, PIAA Class 1 for boys basketball. And the changing wave that NIL is creating as well, too. So I just think that government needs to step in a little more than what we have as it relates to the sports scene. We actually started the first public-private partnership of its kind through my office as it relates to Philly Summer Legendary Hoops Month. It's been great for young people to have free programming. Then I think about organizations like BEF and the Sports Collaborative and the great work they're doing. Yep. I think about Kenny Holzman and the Six Man Center and the great work being done there. Right, all of these places are part of the current fabric and DNA of the Philadelphia sports scene right now. But what you're looking to do is create the archives for all of the work, past, present, and future. And I think that's extremely important. One can argue that it probably should have been existed, but the fact that you're stepping up to the plate and fulfilling a need, you know, I commend you, and I, you know, repeat as often as I can, you have my support.
0: Well, I know Lou has been a big believer in having a strong educational component of the Museum of Sports. And you were, Isaiah, you were one of 10 growing up in East Oak Lane. Is that right?
1: Yes.
0: Mm-hmm. So you, as I mentioned in the intro, you found out very early on the benefit of some of these grassroots kids programs.
1: Yeah. And so it's partly me, but I give a lot of credit to my dad. My dad was a teacher and a coach growing up. Right. So my dad grew up in the era where you played all three sports. You played basketball, baseball, and football. And so he played all three. And so he made sure we played all three. We had to play all three sports, basketball, baseball, and football. It was not optional. Right. And even as I got older, I began to play other sports. A lot of people don't know I actually played volleyball in high school. That was one of my. Yeah. I was actually pretty good. Played at Frankfort High School. And so. When I think about, you know, where we are as it relates to sports and the sports scene in the city of Philadelphia, again, I think we're doing a phenomenal job. We're in a great space, and the progress and the work that we see, it's just been phenomenal. So I'm excited. Can't wait for the WNBA franchise to be here as well, too. that's something else that's on the horizon. And look, I'll give another shameless plug, right? We're trying to get the A-10 championship back to Philadelphia. So the folks who run the A-10 now, it's a Philly guy that's leading it. We're going to shoot our shot there as well, too, because we think that Philly will be a great home for that. And if you look at all the amazing events that happened this year to celebrate the 250th birthday of the country.
0: Exactly. Yeah, I mean, we came off. This was an unprecedented sports overload for Philly, you know, with between FIFA, All-Star Game, PGA Championship, March Madness. That's got to bode well for like an A-10.
1: We hope so. I mean, when I look at, you know, you could add signing LeBron and trading for Jaylen Brown. Yes. Those things, you know, really excite the city. The Phillies had a phenomenal month, took a quick little step back. We're hoping that they recover as we get ready for Red October. And the Eagles season is on the horizon. I think that the Eagles have an opportunity to do something historic this year as it relates to not just Jalen Hurts and his leadership, but this wide receiver core, right? Like, I think this wide receiver core.
2: And the Flyers made the playoffs last year, so let's go.
1: And I was going to go to the Flyers next. You know, they were supposed to be in a rebuilding phase and ended up making the playoffs in a year where they're supposed to be in a rebuilding phase. So, no, I agree. The energy is there. I'm not reading from any notes, so I'm a real sports guy. but the energy is there. The excitement is there. And I think you're absolutely right, Doug. I think that what you're seeing right now does put us in a position to try to get that tournament back here and to continue to try to compete for some of the bigger sporting events across all of the major sports, not just fully based teams.
0: Exactly. I know, as I mentioned in the intro, you had seen the benefit of youth programs and the educational value and the mentoring value of those programs. It was when, I think it was the Corbett administration had started to defund or cut funding for some of those programs. That kind of lit a fire under you because you were kind of an activist in the community, but that did it as far as politics.
1: Yeah, that did it for me because it was – so I was a part of a program called Freedom Schools when that happened, but I grew up in this space. My dad used to run Lighthouse Baseball Field on Erie Avenue when I was a kid. And so when I was a kid, I would spend a lot of time at Lighthouse Baseball Field as well as in Lighthouse Gym. So I grew up in a sports space, and throughout the course of my entire childhood, we had those support systems and resources. We would be able to go and play for Sunny Hill, play in the Sunny Hill League for free. We would, like I said, Lighthouse Baseball. We would be able to go play for our neighborhood team. For me, I lived in East Oak Lane, but I would cross Broad Street and play for Morris Estate Minarchs, right? All of those programs for us were free. We didn't get charged for those type of things. And so now, when you look at how things have evolved and how money in sports has completely changed things, that's why we stepped up with public-private partnerships. That's why we stepped up with new and free programming to make sure that young people had those same opportunities that I had when I was growing up. And Doug and Lou and Susan, I'm sure you had similar opportunities when you were growing up as well, too. Just the idea of youth sports being a business and not service, right? Yeah. Like, that's where we are now. Youth sports is a business. It's an opportunity for people to make money. And I'm not knocking that, but everybody can't pay to have quality programming and quality mentors. And while sports is good, it's the relationships that we build that's even better, right? Americans love sports, and really everybody in the world, but Americans specifically, not only do we love sports, sports is the place where even in the most contentious political environments, Democrats, Republicans, and independents can all sit down together and cheer for our Eagles, our Sixers, our Phillies, or whatever other team that we love. And sports has a unique way of doing that. It's kind of like comedy, right? Comedy can bring a lot of people together. I will argue that sports does it even better than what comedy does. So that's why this is important. That's why we appreciate your work and your efforts. And that's why I continue to advocate for the youth programming that I advocate for, ensuring that it's free.
0: Well, we're darn glad you gave it three tries for city council. The third time was a charm. You were the biggest vote getter, and God bless you for not giving up. Once you got in there, when you realized this sort of kind of holy or unholy relationship between sports and politics, I mean, we all kind of have a sense of it in terms of, you know, what the local franchises want, what they claim they need in terms of stadiums, facilities, tax breaks, et cetera. But what struck you most once you got into City Hall about that crossroads of sports and politics?
1: I think what struck me most was the level of autonomy I had to do something about it. I give a lot of credit to our former president, Council President Darrell Clark, because he's a sports guy. I'm a sports guy. He actually loves race car driving, honestly. That's how much of a sports guy he is. His son, his grandson plays the whole nine. So when I got into council and I talked to the council president about what my priorities are around public education and supporting young people in extracurricular activities, he challenged me. He was like, okay, well, what are you going to do about it? How are we going to address this? And at first, I wasn't quite sure what to do because I didn't have a good understanding of how to navigate government. You know, I've been in city council since 2020. I think I got an idea of where the restrooms are and how to get my business cards. And so since then, we've been able to put ourselves in a position to really be in the right rooms and on the appropriate committees to make sure that we're advocating and fighting for dollars to go to sports-based initiatives. So when you talk about the investment in a six-man center, we've invested over $3 million in a six-man center. When you talk about investments in Philly Legendary Hoops Month, hundreds of thousands of dollars, making sure young people have free programming in the month of August. When you talk about investments and collaborating with the Sports Collaborative, we've advocated and fought for the first youth sports fund here in the city of Philadelphia. And that's just the beginning. We still don't put up as much money as we should as it relates to the School District of Philadelphia in a dollar per pupil that go to athletics. The PIAA right now is looking at a rule that would limit what schools and what districts can host home games based on the conditions of your facilities. And it's no secret that we're having a facilities crisis and a facilities fight right now in the city of Philadelphia. And if you're a sports person, you know it's a big difference between waking up and hosting a home game at 5 o'clock compared to having to drive 2.5 hours outside the city to play an away game at 5 o'clock. And so if we want our young people to be as competitive as our counterparts in the suburbs, it's imperative that we invest in youth-based sports, not just through traditional city government funds and state government funds, but we have to be much more intentional as it relates to what the School District of Philadelphia invests so that our schools can stay as competitive as the Catholic League, as well as all of the other suburban and District 1 leagues that surround the city of Philadelphia.
0: Well, I know, Lou, you have been a big believer, and you've said this many times, in an educational component for the Museum of Sports. And that's just something that it's so necessary, Lou.
3: Well, what we want to do, one of our missions, Councilman, with the Museum of Sports is to show kids, especially the inner city kids, that you may not be 6'10", but you probably could get into the NBA as an analyst or as a scout or a trainer, you know, but what you got to do is stay in school. And that's what we want to urge kids to do. You know, Barkley did this and this guy did this, but Muggsy Bogues was 5'5", and he could dunk. I mean, so don't give up. Stay and make good decisions. Stay in school. That's the key thing.
1: Yeah, this generation, you say Muggsy Bogues, they're going to think you're talking about some type of character on Bugs Bunny or something like that. They have no clue what you're talking about. But I agree with you, Lou. And check this out, Lou. There's a school in New York. It's called the Earl the Pearl Monroe Academy. I had a chance to go up there and visit, and I've actually coached against them a couple years. And the Pearl Monroe Academy, the inaugural chair of the board was David Stern, rest in peace. And I believe the chair of the board right now is Adam Silver. And the focus of the school is to put themselves in a position to teach young people the business of basketball that are not players. So what you're talking about, Lou, right now, as it relates to the academic component of the sports museum, other people feel exactly how you feel. And again, sports turning into a business, while it hurts amateur sports on a certain level, it definitely opens more doors and creates more opportunities for young people who are prepared to take those jobs. So huge shout out to the Earl of Pearl Monroe Academy in New York. They're doing exactly what Lou is suggesting as it relates to teaching young people the business of basketball that are not players. And they're preparing and creating a pipeline for young people to enter the sports world as employees who are not the actual athletes.
3: Councilman, when we opened the Spectrum in 1967, the 76ers had 9 employees. 9. They wow. have 200. They have 270 now. So that's there amazing. Are some jobs. There are some yeah. jobs available.
1: There are some jobs.
0: Hey, Isaiah, before we let you go, I see you got a little hardware around your neck. Do you have a little memorabilia collection or personal memorabilia collection?
1: I do. And I purposely did my angle this way so you could see some of the stuff, right? So if you can see, these are my 2 state championships as a state championship coach in the Commonwealth of Pennsylvania.
0: Yes, man.
1: And if you look at my memorabilia section behind me in my office, the Danny Ruff Classic is starting this week. So if you see that big picture of Philadelphia right there, that's the picture of the Danny Ruff Classic 1 year where it was done at LaSalle University. And then next to that, you can see the year Jason Tatum played in the Danny Ruff Classic. So I have that. Yep. I have a collage of my basketball camp up there along with an award from the Danny Ruff Foundation. You can see some more championship medals. And then if you move over to the right, you can see all of my Penn State and Frankfort High School accolades. So I played high school basketball, high school volleyball, won a couple championships, went to a couple championships, some all-conference awards and all that stuff. So I got a whole section of my wall in my office that's kind of dedicated to some of the sports memorabilia that I've been able to collect as a coach and as a player.
3: Yeah, we gave you a Paul George basketball.
1: Oh, you want to see that? Go grab it.
3: Yeah,
1: you got a Paul.
3: over on the now we'll try and exchange that for a Jaylen Brown.
1: Hey, look! We might get it today if you've seen the press conference. So there is the Paul
3: there
1: George
3: it is.
1: Basketball.
0: Oh, excellent!
1: We love it. We got some blocks and gloves signed over there and some other memorabilia over there as well, too. So that's your memorabilia. That's like legendary autograph memorabilia over there. I believe we got like a Saquon Barkley situation signed over there. I got like a Jari Evans jersey, a Jari Evans autograph jersey. That'll be worth a lot of money when he gets to the Hall of Fame and some other stuff. I don't want to miss nobody.
0: That is fantastic. Well, you can keep tabs on everything, Councilman Isaiah Thomas at phlcouncil.com/Isaiah Thomas. And I think I want to make sure I get the website right for the Thomas and Woods Foundation, thomasandwoodsfoundation.org. Is that,
1: yes,
0: is that
1: sir. Right? Yes, sir.
0: Absolutely. Philadelphia at-large city councilman Isaiah Thomas, we cannot thank you for being a friend of the Museum of Sports, and thank you so much for being on the Museum of Sports show today. Come back anytime. We're going to go through, and next time you're on, we're going to inventory everything on that autograph wall.
1: I love it. I'm with it. Thanks, Doug. Thanks, Lou. Thanks, Susan. You guys are the best.
2: Care.
1: Thank you for having
0: Thanks,
1: me.
0: Thanks, Isaiah. 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And don't forget Lou's book, Blades, Bands, and Ballers. 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
7: Philadelphia has completed its run as one of the host cities for the 2026 FIFA World Cup. 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
0: We are back on the Museum of Sports show here on Talk 860 and Facebook Live, brought to you every week by the Depatche Franklin Cardiovascular Center. They are the specialists in non-invasive treatment. I'm Doug Scheimel, along with Lou Scheinfeld and Susan Baxter. Our next guest in our Zoom box there, I worked with at Fox Philadelphia when I first came to town in the early 90s. He has been a veteran sportscaster here in New York, garnering a bunch of Emmys along the way. And then along the way, he got a wild hair about bringing pro soccer to Philadelphia. He's one of the founding executives of the Philadelphia Union, a product of Northeast High School and St. Joe's University, and a member of the Philadelphia Jewish Sports Hall of Fame, a big Museum of Sports show. Welcome back to Mr. Carl Cherkin. Carl, how you been doing, buddy?
8: Hi, guys. How are you? I'm fine. I'm upright. Oh, that's always a good start when you're 76.
0: Hell yeah. Hell yeah. You look good for 76.
8: Well preserved.
0: Hey, so I talked during the break. Many people either may not know or may not remember that you were sort of a baseball stud in high school and for a few years at St. Joe's.
8: Well, I enjoyed the game. It came naturally to me. I loved my family, but I didn't like going home after school. So I played football, basketball, and baseball in high school, and alluded to baseball in college. And, you know, I loved to play, and then I didn't really want to work the rest of my life. So I got involved in sports.
0: What were some of your earliest sports memories? I always say at the intro of the show, every one of us is a walking museum of sports. Yeah. What sort of in your little museum in your mind from your childhood?
8: I grew up in a playground that was very competitive, and I was a big kid. I'm no larger than I once was. You know, I grew to 5'8" and stopped, and I don't think I'm there anymore. But and I just, you know, I saw a lot of really, really good. Guy Rogers came to my playground. You know, the playground, Max Meyer.
0: Yeah, that's playground, your playground
8: up in the Northeast, and it was, and you know, there were real Pickles Kennedy. You know, two Temple, you know, all stars, Hall of Famers, and in every sport, football, basketball, and baseball. But I'll anticipate a follow up question. I also in high school was friendly with Davies Barr, who was the husband of Walter Barr, who was on that 1950 U.S. national team that beat England and what is still among the top two or three, if not the biggest upset ever, and they beat England 1-0 in 1950, the year I was born. So, and Walter was a great guy. His wife was terrific, and they spawned, you know, four very athletic children, and two of whom are, you know, great kickers. First, they were high school and college All-Americans in soccer, but the Barr brothers, Chris and Matt, went on to, you know, great careers in the NFL. And I just they're just good people. I've always in my life, I collect good people, characters and good people.
3: And, being a one of the founders of the union and helping get that franchise started in Philadelphia and being in sports all your life, what did it mean to you when you found out that Philadelphia might host the World Cup? I mean, something has never happened before.
8: Well, we thought we would get it 4 years ago. And when we tried very hard, you know, to form the group that that made that effort, but the Qataris bought their way in, and the U.S. was pushed back to 24. But look, you know, I don't have to sit here and tell you how corrupt FIFA appears to be.
0: Oh, good Lord.
8: It's not the first time. You know, it's not the first time they've come under scrutiny. What they've tried to do with this, you know, hedge fund venture,
0: privatizing, yeah,
8: you know, it was ridiculous. And fortunately, UEFA, you know, the European League, you know, not the league, but the European group, the confederation, that has England, Scotland, Wales, Germany, France, Spain, you know, all, you know, all the great European countries all banded together and said, no, we're not going to participate in your World Cup if you do that. So, you know, and it could have, they were smart to back off. Let's put it that way. Foolish to do what they did, but smart to finally back off.
2: Did you attend any of the games?
8: I did. My wife and I were there for just the one, and it was France. She speaks French, so she had to go to France, and so France and Iraq, the one got rained on.
0: So. Carl, I know over the years I worked with a lot of sports guys in a number of different markets, but you were the one guy that when there was a soccer story or soccer element or a soccer angle, most of the other guys would roll their eyes and feign illness or go home early. You love that sport. What, as you said, you sort of collected interesting characters. Many were soccer players over the years. What was it about soccer that made you a believer that Philly could somehow be it? I think you and I, maybe the last time you were on the show, which was a few years ago, I remember going over and doing interviews down, you know, on the south side of the Commodore Berry Bridge in this dusty, weedy field with the Sons of Ben. And I'm thinking to myself, these guys are out of their mind.
8: Correct.
0: This is never going to happen.
8: Correct. Well, a couple of things. I alluded to knowing the Barr family. We had a high school All-American at Northeast by the name of Barry Bartow. Went on to play for the U.S. national team after he was an All-American. It was then textile. And I just, I appreciated the sport and the people, and it was different. And I've never been one to follow the crowd. That's just my nature. And I believed in the game. When I transitioned from, you know, my original background in sports public relations, I moved to England for 6 months. I thought I was going to write the next great American novel, and wound up playing on a basketball team that played all around England. It was fun, but I didn't write very much. So I came home and got involved in broadcasting, which was a good move on my part. But it taught me a lot. You know, I got to see England and Holland. I got a seat midfield, believe it or not. I called the day of the match and somebody had just canceled. I called the Football Association and I got the last remaining seat they had. And it just happened to be on the halfway line in the press box. And afterwards, I met a guy you may have heard of, Martin Tyler, who's kind of been like their Al Michaels for forever. Yeah. And his nickname is Zappa, because he reminded people of Frank Zappa. And Zappa and I became friends. He would come over every off season and chase American women wherever, whatever city I was working in at the time.
0: God bless him.
8: It was fun to watch.
0: Well, what do you think? I mean, this, you know, we had everything. We had the PGA, we had the All-Star game, we had FIFA. I think Philadelphia pulled it off, did a pretty good job. All the reviews seem to be fairly positive. What is the lasting ripple effect going to be for Philadelphia? And I don't know if it translates to making the union sexier for some of these other players who may opt for other places. I mean, how does that shake out?
8: Well, there's a couple ways I can, there's a number of ways I can answer. One of which is it was great for the game and great for recognition, you know, that the United States, not just Philadelphia, but is an area ripe for advancement and development of the game. And it will happen. If you recall, the first World Cup that we hosted in 94, the pretext was you must host this if you want to have a league, and yeah. You must have a league for you to have the opportunity to host it. So the people here committed to building the league. And in 1996, MLS debuted. And, you know, since then, it's grown incrementally. There are some teams now worth over $1 billion. You know, Inter Miami's worth over $1 billion. The last I heard, Philadelphia Union is worth, you know, approaching $800 million. Not bad on a $30 million.
0: That is not bad for a weedy field. I'm telling you. Speaking of Union, it kind of a mixed bag. It was almost like the FIFA break came along at the right time to sort of, you know, spare them a little bit. You know, they've got an interim coach. They spent a lot of money, you know, attracting some players. They're, what are they, 4-10 or something like that? I've forgotten what the record is. But
8: don't worry about the record now. Worry about it at the end of the season. And they've really turned it around. It was wonderful. We were sitting again in great seats. We had an opportunity to see that comeback last week. You know, they were down 2-1, entering stoppage time, and scored two goals in stoppage time to win 3-2. That's three in a row for the Union. Now they'll play three matches in the competition, the Nations League with Liga MX, you know, starting tonight, actually. But, the league is, you know, at one point it was said it was a rock, you know, Nick Sakevich, who was our first president, said it's a rocket ship. And he wasn't wrong. You know, it's been different here than some other places. Our ownership believed in building the infrastructure, and they may not, in all candor, have as much money as some of the other ownership groups, but this group made a commitment to build the infrastructure, and most recently added $100 million field house, you know, the Wisfis Sportsplex. Magnificent facility. No offense to my friends at the Eagles, but it's nicer than what they have. Yeah. And, well, it's newer. You know, it's significantly newer. It's just the way it is. Everybody wants something shinier and brighter than what the other guy has. And it's a magnificent indoor facility. Has a full-size pitch. You know, there are seven fields down there now. Whereas when we first started in 2010, the players had to get on a bus and go into media to practice on a field in media. So we didn't even have a practice field adjacent to the field. So, you know, the physical plant looks amazing. You know, the ownership, you know, Jay Sugarman and all the guys who have, you know, bought into the program over the years have done it incrementally. They've done it smartly, you know, and, you know, just look at the number of players who've come through our system. Again, no offense to the Phillies for getting ripped for their farm system. I thought Dave Dombrowski did a terrific job, you know, on the trade deadline. Yep. But that aside, you know, look at all the Aronson brothers, Mark McKenzie, Matt Fries. You know, we've had so many kids come through our system and now play in Europe, you know, now are playing in the Premier League and the Bundesliga. So we've done it smartly. Perhaps that was the best way for us. Others just threw cash at it. You know, the time will come for the splash the cash.
0: Oh, yeah. Well, and you were there on the ground floor. Hey, before we go, you have a couple pieces of memorabilia there for us.
8: Oh, I do. Yeah. I'll get the one that people will hate out of the way first. This, among things you can see. This is a 1986 signed Mets championship team baseball. I appreciate
3: next,
8: that.
3: Next.
2: Is that even valuable?
8: Yeah, no, you. But in Philadelphia, I was working at Channel 9 in New York at the time. But that's why I have. But there's. I will tell you this: there was, you know, a lot of people talk about the characters on the '93 Phillies team. Yeah. That team had them beat. I promise you, Strawberry. Gooden, I mean, you know, Dave Hollins, what a bunch of knuckleheads.
0: Yeah. Great. And what else you got? You got one more for us there. I know you got
8: one football? More. Okay. This is a game played World Football League football from 1974, thrown from to his wide receivers from King Corcoran, known then as the
0: Man's Joe Namath. I know that name. Yeah.
3: River King. Yeah.
8: You remember the king?
0: Holy Jesus.
8: He was a great character, Lou.
0: Oh, my God. Well, listen, from your dreams to a beautiful facility down there by Commodore Barry and believing and not rolling your eyes at soccer stories, longtime front office guy, emeritus for the Philadelphia Union, Carl Churkin, we cannot thank you for being on the Museum of Sports show. And clearly we will have a Union part of the museum.
8: This might be included. This is a 22 sign game football, soccer ball, excuse me, I'll be happy to donate.
0: And, oh, well, excellent.
8: That'd be
0: wonderful.
8: That Carl, team won the supporter shield.
0: Yep, exactly. Mm-hmm. Carl, you're the man. Thank you. Come back anytime. Keep us posted.
8: Okay, be well.
2: Thank you.
0: Cheers. Good seeing you, man. Bye. Hey, when we come back, our King of Sports collectibles and Lou's going to try to stump the guru with sports trivia when the Museum of Sports show continues right here on Talk 860 and Facebook Live. Back in a moment.
9: 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To learn more, please call Nicholas Depatche, MD, FACC, at 856-589-6034. That's 856-589-6034.
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0: Hey, we're back on the Museum of Sports show here on Talk 860 and Facebook Live. I'm Doug Scheimel along with Lou Scheinfeld and Susan Baxter. We're brought to you every week by the Depatche Franklin Cardiovascular Center. They are specialists in non-invasive treatment and a hell of a logo on a shirt. Up next, he is our King of Sports Collectibles and one of our proud partners in the Museum of Sports. Say hi to Nick Depatche Jr., everybody. How you doing, Nick?
3: Hi.
11: Hey,
3: hi, Nick.
0: Hi. Okay. Thank you, Lou. Hey, before you guys get into Stump the Guru, Wilt Chamberlain's warm-up jacket, you mentioned that a couple of weeks ago, went on the auction block, and it got, over $89,000.
11: Correct. Yeah. The kid who bought it, 18 years old, which, you know, I consider a kid at this point.
2: Wow.
11: he went to the Goodwill out in California, his local Goodwill, saw someone holding up this shirt. It was a Lakers warm-up jacket and said Chamberlain on the back. And probably thought, oh, it's just one of those throwback replicas, put it away. And the 18-year-old bought it for $3, found out it was authentic. It was actually worn in the warm-ups. And yeah, he...
2: Why can't this happen to me?
11: Looked it for $89,000. So I think he made a wise decision.
0: All right. Well, listen, Gabby, bring up the graphic. We'll do our ready...
3: Well, we have a new graphic.
0: Yeah, Nick. I don't know if you saw this the last time, Nick, which is actually the... what do we have it? It's the Stump the Guru graphic, I think. Don't
3: yeah.
0: Don't
3: I helped create it.
0: You and AI created that. So, ladies and gentlemen, on your mark, get set, Stump the Guru, go.
3: All right. I may have asked you this once before, but I'm going to ask you again because I don't remember. Who was the first Major League Baseball player to appear on a box of Wheaties?
11: I should get this because I think you did ask me it before. Let me think. I think it was, I want to say Lou Gehrig.
3: And I think you're right. Lou Gehrig it was. All right. Woo-hoo! Now, Jorge Posada, we never get to him, so I'm bringing this up now. His birthday's coming up. Do you know the date and how old will he be?
12: I gave you the story.
11: How old will he be? So I'm going to...
0: And what's his birthday, too? That's pretty cruel.
11: I'm going to go with how old he will be first. I'm going to say he's going to be... Let's see. Where do I see him today? 49?
3: In dog years. 49? He's going to be 55.
11: Oh, guy.
3: Oh. And the date is coming up very soon. What might be that date?
11: Okay, the date's coming up soon. So I'm going to take a shot in the dark, and I'm going to say August 17th.
3: That is exactly right. You are the guru, no, I swear to you.
0: Oh, my God.
3: It is right. It is right, I swear. All right, now Bryson Stott, who's one of my favorite players, he steals more bases than people realize. He has stolen 115 out of 188 in his career. What do you think that average is?
11: Per year, you mean?
3: No, that's his total number of steals in his career, 115 out of 188. What average do you think that is? Average success rate.
11: So 115 out. Can I use a calculator?
3: No. Come on, we're running out of time here.
11: All right, so let's go 110 out of 190, so 11 out of 19. Let's just go with a little bit under 50%, like 47%.
3: 115 out of 188.
11: Oh, no.
3: The answer is 88%. Next.
11: 55.
3: 88%. All right, now on June 20th.
11: I can't do math right now.
3: On June 20th, Harper hit for the cycle. Schwarber hit 3 home runs, 2 in 1 inning. Who were the only two teammates to achieve at least that?
11: Okay, they I don't need a calculator more for this one. I think it was Tony Lazzari and Lou Gehrig, or Babe Ruth and Tony Lazzari.
3: No, Tony Lazzari is correct, and Lou Gehrig is correct. 1932, okay. Lazzari hit for the cycle, and Gehrig hit 4 home runs. What? Here's an easy one. What Philadelphia broadcaster was known as the voice of God?
11: What Philadelphia broadcaster was the voice of God? Was it Gene Hart?
3: No.
11: The voice of God.
3: NFL films made him famous.
11: Oh, Harry Callis?
3: John Facenda.
11: Oh, yeah, but Harry succeeded on
0: him. Harry succeeded
3: on
0: him.
3: What? What majors? We don't have time to discuss these. Just the answer and we move on. What major sport does not use a ball?
11: I'm going to go with hockey.
3: Hockey is correct. What do they use?
11: They use a puck.
3: It's correct. Again, I'm trying to help you with a comeback.
11: Thank you for the
3: What wide receiver was a sensation in his rookie year with the New York Giants with a one-handed catch?
11: Odell Beckham Jr. from LSU.
3: Correct. Now, here's a cute one. What team won the very first NBA game in 1946, and they're still in the league?
11: Are they in the same city?
3: What's that?
11: Are they playing in
3: the city? Oh, yeah. Yes, they. This is not 20 questions, but yes, they are.
11: All right. And they're still in the league. Let's go with the New York Knickerbockers.
3: That is correct. Well, who was the youngest player to score 10,000 points in the NBA?
11: You know what? Most people are going to say LeBron James. I'm going to say Kevin Durant.
3: And the answer is LeBron James.
11: I tried to ask myself.
3: All right, two more quickies. Who was the first WNBA player to dunk? And I'm not talking about donuts.
11: That would be Lisa Leslie.
3: It was this woman was arrested in Russia for bringing in
11: Brittany Griner.
3: Exactly right. Who was the first NBA player to test positive for COVID?
11: It was the guy from the Milwaukee Bucks, I believe, and now I can't think of it.
3: All right, it was Rudy Gobert, and let's go to the end of the show.
0: Good job. That's all the time we've got. We want to thank our guest, Philly City Councilman Isaiah Thomas, longtime Philadelphian exec Carl Churkin, and our King of Sports Collectibles, phenomenal job, Nick Napacha Jr. Buy, lose, book, Blades, Bands, and Ballers by going to themuseumofsports.org. 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